0: and assures us that we're God's children. It says God is not giving you a spirit of bondage again to fear, but one of adoption, whereby you cry, Abba, Father, which is the affectionate cry of a Hebrew child, kind of like a little boy or girl saying, Daddy. And then finally, Romans 8, 26 and 27 tells us that the Holy Spirit gives us confidence as we approach God in prayer. So listen, these are things that the Holy Spirit cares about, and these are things that we should care about. Remember, you're adopted by God. You're loved by God. You're welcomed by God. Think about these things because they please the Holy Spirit. Think about the fact that you are loved by God and your lives are in His control, because we can be devastated by our worry and forget these simple truths that we need to be reminded of over and over again. In my first message in this series, I talked about the fact that Peter says, I want to remind you of these things or refresh your memories. And it's a refreshing thing to remember that I'm loved by God and that God is in control of my life. Now, the contrast to living a spirit-filled life is living a worldly one. Verse 5 of Romans 8 says, those who are dominated by the sinful nature think about sinful things. This is a person that just thinks about satisfying their impulses and the appetites of their flesh. It can be illicit things like sex outside of marriage, sex before marriage, drugs, booze, partying, things of that nature. It can be empty things like fame and fortune. Or it could simply be a person who only thinks about the physical and never thinks about the spiritual. Jesus talks about the non-believers who only worry about what they're going to eat, what they're going to wear, and what they're going to drink. He says, don't be like those people, but seek first the kingdom of God and His righteousness, and all these things shall be added to you. No, you need to think about what you're going to wear. You need to think about a roof over your head. You need to think about what you're going to eat. Jesus is not saying, don't think about it. He's saying, don't be obsessed with it. Don't make the entire focus of your life pursuing those things at the exclusion of pursuing God. In fact, some people ought to think a little bit more about their appearance because maybe they neglect it. You know, Paul says, bodily exercise profits little, but godliness is helpful for all things. So people will get out of shape and they'll be really overweight and they'll quote that verse. Well, Paul does say it profits some. So you can go too far either way. There's a balance in all of these things. But what the Bible is saying is be preoccupied with these things that Paul has told us about here in Romans 8, that we're adopted by God, we're loved by God, and we're welcomed by God. Don't try to be righteous by trying harder. That's another form of living in the flesh. Admit you can't do it on your own and pray for the help of the Holy Spirit. Paul does that at the end of Romans 7. He writes, who's going to free me from this life that I am living under the power of sin? Oh, wretched man that I am. And then he gives the answer. It's in Jesus Christ our Lord. Are you struggling with sin right now? Cry out to God. Say, God, I can't overcome this on my own strength. I'm coming to you and I'm asking for your help. I'm asking for the help of the Holy Spirit. Stop trying to be spiritual. Stop trying to be good. You will fail because you're bad. But God is good, and He'll give you the strength to live the life He has called you to live.
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2: How can you tell if you're living a Spirit-controlled life? The Holy Spirit is at home in the hearts of Spirit-led believers. I underline those two words, at home. The Holy Spirit is at home in the hearts of Spirit-led believers. Verse 9 of Romans 8, you're in the Spirit if indeed the Spirit of God dwells in you. Now, does not the Holy Spirit live in the heart of every Christian? Answer, yes. When you become a Christian, the Holy Spirit seals you and he indwells you. But this word here that is used by Paul for dwell means to be at home. There's a difference between just being in a home and being at home. Have you ever noticed different homes have their own smells? I used to visit a home, I won't say whose, but it always smelled of mothballs. And after you left that home, you would smell like mothballs. This is not a good scent, people. But then you go into a home and there's some great home cooking taking place. Maybe it's Italian food. Oh, I love the smell of Italian food or Mexican food or barbecue. And you go, oh, I like this place. I like just being in this room where I smell this incredible aroma. Well, is the Holy Spirit at home in your heart? Is he comfortable in your life? I mentioned earlier that the Holy Spirit has a personality. Yes, he is God, but yes, he can be sinned against specifically. The Bible tells us the Holy Spirit can be insulted, he can be resisted, and he can be blasphemed. And listen to this, the Holy Spirit can even be made sad. Have you ever done or said anything to someone that reduced them to tears? It's so hard to look at someone crying because of something you just said or something you just did. Could we actually make God's Holy Spirit sad? The answer is yes. Ephesians 4:30, Paul writes, don't bring sorrow to God's Holy Spirit by the way you live. Get rid of bitterness, rage, anger, harsh words and slander, as well as all types of evil behavior. Instead, be kind to each other, tender-hearted, forgiving one another, just as God, through Christ, has forgiven you. So rage, anger, harsh words, slander, they make the Holy Spirit sad. Wow, imagine if we just went out on social media and decided to not use it to tear any person down. Don't denigrate anybody. What a different place it would be. Because some people just live for that conflict. And people seem to be getting so upset these days. There's more road rage than ever. And people don't even seem to know how to get on a plane and behave themselves. Arrests of disturbances and conflicts in planes now has gone up dramatically. It's almost like after this time of COVID, we've all forgotten our manners. And we're all filled with this pent-up rage. That makes God's Holy Spirit sorrowful. Listen, you can hold a point of view and not be mean about it. You can have a certain belief and not tear others down while you're talking about it. That grieves the Holy Spirit of God. That makes God's Spirit sad and sorrowful. And that is not living a Spirit-controlled life. God wants you to be tender-hearted. He wants you to be kind. He wants you to be forgiving. That pleases the Holy Spirit. Last point, Spirit-led believers overcome the old life. Spirit-led believers overcome the old life. Romans 8:13 says, if you live according to the flesh, you will die. But if by the Spirit you put to death the deeds of the body, you shall live. Just focus on walking with Jesus. When you are in love with Jesus, these other things will fall away. Oh yeah, you'll get tempted. Oh, yes, you will sin, but it won't be a pattern anymore. It won't be your lifestyle anymore because you are preoccupied with other things. And more specifically, you're preoccupied with Christ himself each and every day. One last verse, Romans 8:14. For as many as are led by the Spirit, they are the sons of God. Let me ask you, are you a son of God? Are you a daughter of God? You know, I mentioned that we're adopted by God when we become Christians. I didn't ever know my biological father growing up, but my mother married a man named Oscar Laurie. That's where I got my name, Oscar. No, Laurie. And this guy was great. He adopted me formally. He treated me as a father should treat a son. He disciplined me when I went astray. He tried to teach me lessons and do the best that he could in helping me to be a good boy. But tragically, my mom left him and I didn't see him for the rest of my childhood. But I did have the privilege of reconnecting with him as a young adult after I'd become a Christian and started our church. And I also had the privilege of leading him to the Lord. That's another story for another time. But he adopted me. And God has adopted you if you put your faith in Christ. For it says, as many as are led by the Spirit, they are the sons of God. Are you a son or a daughter of God? Are you a child of God? That comes through believing in Jesus Christ. He can pardon you of every sin you have ever committed. And you can be a new person in Jesus Christ. We've been talking about the Holy Spirit, how you can lie to him. You can grieve him or make him sad or sorrowful. You can resist him. And finally, you can blaspheme him. Jesus described the unforgivable sin as the blasphemy of the Holy Spirit. What does it mean to blaspheme the Spirit? Because you say, well, I've cursed God and I've said a lot of things. Maybe I've blasphemed him. Understand, as I said earlier, the work of the Holy Spirit is to show you your need for Jesus, show you that you need to come to him. You can resist him and resist him and resist him and come to a point where you've gone too far. Yes, a point of no return. That is blaspheming the Holy Spirit. The only unforgivable sin is the rejection of Jesus Christ. For the Bible says, how can we escape if we neglect so great a salvation? So if you say, I don't want Jesus, I don't need Jesus, I don't care about Jesus, I want to keep living my life the way I'm living it, you have that choice. God's given you a free will. Now, it's the wrong choice. But God's Holy Spirit is saying, no, come to him, believe in him, you're loved by him. And if you say no to the Holy Spirit and keep saying no, yes, your heart can become irreparably hard. Don't let that happen. There might be someone I'm talking to right now that has run from God for years, maybe even decades, maybe even most of their life. This is your moment to come to him. This is your moment to be forgiven by him. This is your moment to come into a relationship with the God who loves you. He loves you so much, he sent his only son, Jesus Christ, to come in a rescue operation to planet Earth and die on the cross for your sins. And then Christ rose again from the dead. Now he stands at the door of your life and he knocks and he says, if you'll hear his voice and open the door, he'll come in. I would like to give you an opportunity to open your heart to a whole new life. Open your heart to radical change. Open your heart to Jesus Christ himself, who will come and live inside of you and forgive you of all of your sin. Pray this simple prayer with me. Right now, let's all pray. Just pray these words, Lord Jesus, I know I am a sinner, but I know that you are the Savior who died on the cross for my sin and rose again from the dead. I turn from my sin now, and I choose to follow you from this moment forward. In Jesus' name I pray. Amen.

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0: Well, Pastor Greg, George Whitfield's story is told in this new movie, A Great Awakening, which we're making available to our listeners right now. He was an itinerant evangelist in the 18th century. He traveled throughout the 13 colonies preaching the gospel. And for 30 years, he did this. I'm thinking you and old George might have had a lot to talk about.
8: Yes. Well, yeah, there's some similarities between us. You know, I didn't have a voice like his, that's for sure. His voice was so powerful, he could be heard in person by 25,000 people without amplification. I can't even imagine that. You know, there was one year we were doing a Harvest Crusade, and for some reason, the sound went out. Well, we found out later what it was. Someone unplugged the PA system. It was as simple as that. They unplugged it. But anyway, so I'm in the middle of preaching. In fact, I'm at the end of my message, getting ready to give the invitation, and the sound goes off, and I thought I'll speak anyway. No one could hear me. No one. It was so hard. But I think of George Whitfield and that booming voice that God gave him. But George was called to be an evangelist. I'm called to do the same. An evangelist is someone that proclaims the gospel and calls people to Christ. And I think it's an important role in the church in more contemporary times. Billy Graham is the name that comes to mind as the great evangelist that God used in our nation. Well, go back a few years. In fact, go back a lot of years to the 1700s, and the Billy Graham of his day, George Whitfield, reached people. In fact, he was so effective, they had no media except for print media, of course, the newspaper. But somehow, George Whitfield, because of his endless preaching and his tireless proclamation of the gospel, was able to reach 80% of the colonial population. That's a lot of people. Pretty much everybody knew his name. But the main thing that Whitfield wanted to emphasize was not his name, but the name that is above all names, the name of Jesus Christ. So you need to know this story. And we have it available for you in this amazing new film called A Great Awakening. It was so popular, they had to extend the theatrical run because the word of mouth was spreading and more people wanted to see it. Now you can have your own copy of A Great Awakening so you can watch it whenever you want and watch it over and over again and show it to your family, show it to your friends, show it to whoever you think would like to see it. You're going to love this. This is one of the best resources we've ever offered. So get your copy of A Great Awakening for your gift of any size. Dave, tell them more about that.
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2: 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Or if you will be there in person, you will hear from Carrie Job Carnes, Cody Carnes, Taya, Phil Wickham, Michael W. Smith, and of course, the gospel proclaimed by Pastor Greg Laurie. Tickets are sold out, but you can still watch online at harvest.org. Katie Evans with you. Yes, that is this Saturday. I told you it would be here before you know it. I was talking about this in like April, and people are like, Katie, that's so far away, but time is just flying by, isn't it? Got less than 4 months till my wedding. That's exciting. Starting to plan those dates for, the fitting of my dress. It's already at the alterations place, and it needed a lot of pins. I am not a tall person, but the models that these are, these dresses are made for, yeah, much taller than I am. It took a long time, 45 minutes of pinning, which maybe is a long time, maybe it's not, but it's all going to be here before we know it.
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10: 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That just touched my heart. I see my son getting the fire for Jesus.
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13: 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Hey, it's Pastor Scott. What I'm learning is how to not snore, and I'm learning that because I've snored terribly, and it's caused my wife not to sleep, and it's a reflection of sleep apnea, which it turns out I have, and it's dangerous, which I hate to learn about it, but there are about 177 different ailments that it can cause, including real bad ones like stroke, dementia, Alzheimer's, heart disease, hypertension, all kinds of things. So I went to go see Dr. Eddie Simon. He has been devoting 30 years of his life to solving sleep apnea issues. And I went to him and he created this device. I call it the miracle device. I put it in my mouth at night. I got used to this, by the way, on my second night. And it just carefully pulls my jaw forward at night. And what that does is it opens up my air passage. So not only am I not suffering from the apnea, but I stopped snoring. And my wife loves it. I love it. I feel great. No snoring and no sleep apnea. I urge you to give him a call. 800-92-SMILE, that's 800-927-6453, or go to tmjexpert.com. 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
16: 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For today's Core Truth, we're going to be picking up in part two of our message titled Never Ending Love. The Lord gives us chance after chance to choose the right path before we condemn ourselves.
15: Yes, God could easily walk away from all of humanity left on earth. All those people, why? Because they all rejected him. That's why they got left behind. All those people that went to church, they might have looked like good church people, but guess what? They were rejecting the truth of God's word. That's why they were left behind after the rapture. And for all those that are left behind, they're there because they rejected Jesus, either openly or they rejected the truth of his word. But God doesn't just walk away from them. He gives them yet another chance. Verse 14, the gospel will be preached on the whole world. Listen, the gospel is being preached in the whole world right now through radio, the internet. The whole world is hearing the truth right now. But he will preach it again during the tribulation period. Now, how is this going to happen? Because all of us Christians, we're all out of here. We're gone. We're history. We're like a feather in a whirlwind. We're in heaven, okay? So how's the gospel going to be preached? Well, we're told in Romans 11:25 that when the fullness of the Gentiles come in, that's when the last of the Gentiles that have an ear to hear the good shepherd, when that happens, we will be raptured and we will be taken away. And that's when the eyes of the Jewish people, God's chosen people, will be opened because their eyes have been closed because they rejected Jesus as the Messiah. But now their eyes will be opened and there will be a massive revival in Israel. Listen, there's a lot of Jews that are, you know, what we call Messianic Jews. They've received Christ as their Messiah. And those Jews will be taken up with the rapture with all of us. So they'll all be in heaven. But this is the Jews in Israel. Their eyes will be opened amongst God's chosen people. And we're told in Revelation chapter 7 that 144,000 Jews, 12,000 from each of the 12 tribes of Israel, will be preaching the gospel of Jesus. Now, some of those could be here on the west side. They could be all over the world. They'll go back to Israel. Get this. They will be trained by who other than who I believe is Moses and Elijah, okay? And they will go throughout the known world to every nation, and they will be preaching the gospel of Jesus during the first half of the tribulation period. Again, to all those people who rejected Jesus. Now, God doesn't have to do that, but he is because he's loving and he's kind. And now they're going to be faced with the Antichrist. The Antichrist. And there's going to be a one world government that's ruling the world. Get that. There hasn't been one of those since Rome was the last world governing empire. But the Antichrist will pull the whole world together. Well, how's he going to do that? Well, think about it. When the rapture happens, and I don't know how many people are true believers in the world today, but let's just say it's 600, 800 million people around the world that have made commitments to Christ that are truly following, because Jesus is in every corner of the world. He's on every continent. He's in every city, every village, everywhere. And so when the rapture happens at that 1 second, we're taken away. So all of a sudden, the world is in complete disarray. The world is being like, what's happened? Of course, they'll blame it. The fake news will mislead people. That's why you're seeing all these sightings of UFOs now. They'll say, oh, yeah, there's UFOs. We're being attacked by another force from another planet, you know. So the Antichrist will rise up. And he will bring a peace to the world because, again, you know, he's going to pull everyone together. Now, this is what the modern day globalists are seeking for right now. We have all these guys like Soros that are trying to, you know, bring the demise of our own country and what have you, because the globalists, they want to see a one world government with a one world money. Okay, and that's where we're headed. That's exactly what the Bible says will happen. They want to see it because they have their wares that they're selling, and they want to have their marketplace not just be United States. They want it to be the whole world. Okay, so again, now according to Revelation 13, there will be a cashless society. So there's going to be a completely cashless society. So no more yen, no more dollars, no more pounds, no more euros, and all the different monies that are all around the world. No, it's going to be a completely cashless society. Now, this is already being implemented right under our nose right now. I mean, it's already heading that way. There's places here in Los Angeles that don't even take cash anymore. You're in there to buy something. Oh, I'm sorry. We only take credit card, debit card, you know, Apple Pay, you know. It's like this is already happening. In fact, the new Clippers Stadium for the basketball, you know, they just finished it off. $2 billion basketball arena down here right next to SoFi Stadium here in Inglewood. It's called the Intuit Dome. That is now a cashless arena. You have to fill out a profile. You have to do all your stuff first because they will not take cash in that arena. This will fully happen in the tribulation period as the Antichrist, who is possessed by the devil himself, will make every human being take what the Bible calls, get this, the mark of the beast on his body. Okay? And no one will be able to buy or sell without this mark on their right hand or their forehead. Okay, so you won't be able to buy anything. So it's a cashless society, but it's no more credit cards, debit cards, or anything. You're going to have a number stamped on you. It's a 666 number in some other form, could be in a computer form, whatever, on your right hand or your forehead. So you'll still be able to do all your shopping on Amazon, not us, because I'm not going to be here, and hopefully most of you won't be here either. But anyway, people can do all their shopping on Amazon, and so all your computers now all have cameras on them all right now anyway, so you can just scan your hand, scan your forehead, and just pay for it at the checkout. That's it. You just put all your things in the checkout, and then you just go there, and you scan your hands. And so people say, oh, come on, Pastor, you're like a cashless society. You're going to have a mark on your hand. You can't buy or sell without it. I mean, going, well, like what alternate universe are you living on? Didn't we already get a taste of this? Like you're thinking, how could the whole world fall under that? The whole world's not going to fall under that. Yes, they are. It's like the Pied Piper. It's like, what did we learn from history? We learned nothing from history. What's going to happen? Think about what just happened during COVID. We had a dry run of it. We were told that you have to be vaccinated. But remember how it started? Oh, yes, you know, you don't have to be vaccinated. It's just, you know, this is available. People can have their own choice. Remember they were all saying that? Oh, it's up to them if they want to get vaccinated. It's going to be the same thing with the stamp on your right hand or your forehead. No, you don't have to take this. It's just for those who want it. It'll make it more convenient. You know, and remember how they lied to us with the COVID vaccine. They said, well, you don't have to take it, but if you do take it, you can't catch COVID. And you can't transmit COVID to someone else, and you can't die of COVID, which, of course, was all deceptive lies. Because if you took the vaccine, you could still get COVID, you could still transmit COVID, and you could die of COVID. So it's like, what the heck are we taking this vaccine for? But do you remember when we did take it? Okay, which I didn't, by the way. But they said, oh, at first it was like, you can take it if you want to. Then it was like, well, you should take it. Well, then it's like, well, you're kind of endangering other people if you don't take it. Then it was like, you have to take it. How many people right here were... their jobs told them they had to get vaccinated. I mean, I'm just wondering. Okay, so most of you, okay? It's like I was an LAPD chaplain, and they told me, you have to be vaccinated. And I said, no. I said, if you don't want me as a chaplain anymore, I'll get on my horse and ride on home. Because I don't have to be here. I volunteer. But it's like I am not getting vaccinated. Here, let me underscore that. And no. What rhymes with yo and starts with N? No. And so what happened with me, because we weren't vaccinated, me and my wife couldn't eat at a restaurant in LA. You can't come in here and eat because you're not vaccinated. See, we already had a dry run of it. This is what's going to happen. You can't buy or sell. You can't go to a restaurant. You can't buy groceries. You can't get medical attention. All of those things here. Yes, it will happen exactly like Revelation 13 says it will. And the plus side, because you're thinking like, well, how are they going to know? You're going to take the mark of the beast? Well, they're not going to call it the mark of the beast, okay? They're going to say, oh, this is what we're doing. We're trying to pull all of humanity together here. Remember, 800 million people just got vacuum suctioned out of here in the rapture. So you have this world leader that's coming up and saying, we got to all pull together in a brotherhood with one another here. Now, what's some of the pros about it? No more credit card fraud. Think about that. Anyone ever had their credit card hijacked? I have. Okay, so all of a sudden, you know, they got your number, they're ringing up stuff on your credit card. Like, whoa, that's not me. I didn't buy that. Okay, so credit card fraud is gone because someone can't just write the numbers down in your security code and the date and, you know, your zip code. So all of a sudden, they can't do that anymore because the only way you can buy something if it's your hand being scanned or your forehead. So what? So I'm going to chop your hand off here. I got a hand. Is there any money in that? I can't hear. Let me get another hand. Okay. You know, so it's got to be your hand. So on the positive side, you know, there's no more fraud. Okay. And then, of course, you know, anything else that could happen, you know, with our present day, you know, financial system won't happen. And with the cashless society and the one world money and everything, this is again what the globalists want, because now wherever you go, it's all the same money. If you go over to Europe, you don't have to exchange for any other kind of money. Now, again, we're already being conditioned for the cashless society because, again, you know, how many of us really carry that much cash anymore? I mean, most people, everything's credit card, debit card, Apple Pay. So they're already conditioning us right now for this to happen. Yes, there will be a one world money making it easy for manufacturers to do business globally. And again, this is why the globalists that are kind of running all the political politics right now, this is what they want. So those are some of the perks. But there happens to be a big negative here, okay? Just a little slight negative here on the downside. What is that? The Bible tells us in Revelation chapter 14, whoever takes the mark of the beast on their right hand or their forehead, you know, when you take that, you will drink the wrath of God. Wow. So God's saying, oh, you take that number, you put it on your body. This isn't like, oh, you know, Lord, I shouldn't have done what I did yesterday. I'm so sorry. I fell into sin. And oh, Lord, forgive me. And he forgives you. Oh, no, this is unforgivable. Unforgivable. You take the mark of the beast, that's it. You are beyond repentance. God will not forgive you. You will drink the wrath of God. Yes. And then, but you say, but how will people be able to buy food or sell? How can they get medical attention? How will they be able to feed their babies? This is why Jesus said, you better hope you're not pregnant and living into tribulation during this time, because you will not get any help when you take the mark of the beast. And when you take that mark, you're accepting the Antichrist in his world order. See, it's not just, oh, give me the number, like give me a new credit card. I'm filling out a form for a new credit card. Oh, no. You have to accept his policies. I'm coming under your team. I'm coming onto your team. I'm accepting you as my leader, and I'm accepting everything you say. That's what you do when you accept his world order, which is run by the devil himself. Whoa, this is a lot to take in, I understand. But consider this. Jesus is telling us exactly what's going to happen 2,000 years ago. He's telling you right now, this is what it's going to be. We're seeing all this being played out in front of our eyes today. He's warning us to heed what is coming. Yes, and he's given us a way of escape. He's given us all a way of escape right now because we come to know Christ right now. We get raptured. We don't see any of this. I mean, that once all this gets going in the tribulation period, we're not here. But he even gives a way of escape to those that are here that were left behind. Then he warns of the abomination of desolation. Well, what the heck is that? Well, Daniel the prophet talked about this 2,500 years ago. He talked about it in Daniel, in the Old Testament book of Daniel, in chapter 9, chapter 11, and chapter 12. Okay, so what's the abomination of desolation? This is where the Antichrist comes and he helps Israel rebuild their temple, which Revelation chapter 11 confirms that this will happen. Now think about this. I was just in Israel again. We were up on the Temple Mount. What's sitting on the Temple Mount? It's the Dome of the Rock, the third most holy place in Islam. Okay, so here's Israel. has been given back to the chosen people of God in the last days, which is another prophecy that we're to look at. If you remember, Israel lost their country for 1,878 years. But here we are in the last days, and he says that their nation will be given back to them. And here we are, and it's given back to them. And it was given back on May 14th, 1948. So Israel's back in the hands of the Jewish people since May 14th, 1948. But what do they not have? Okay, they have Jerusalem. They have, you know, now Donald Trump named, you know, the capital of Israel as Jerusalem, which no president ever did that before. But now Jerusalem is the capital city of Israel. But what do they not have? They don't have their own Temple Mount. So when David went to Ornan and bought Mount Moriah, this is the same place that Abraham was going to offer up his son, Isaac. And it's like he bought Mount Moriah and his son Solomon built the first temple where they were sacrificing animals on the temple of God. That is the Temple Mount. And out of everything that Israel has in Jerusalem, they don't have the Temple Mount. Again, that's where the Dome of the Rock, the third most holy place in Islam, sits. So somehow the Antichrist comes in and he brokers a peace deal with the Arab nations, and they allow Israel to build their temple once again next to the Dome of the Rock, because it says in Revelation 11 that the temple will be rebuilt, but not the outer court, just the temple itself. And so the temple will sit next to the Dome of the Rock. Wow. Like, and it's hard to imagine with Israel being at war with Hamas and Hezbollah and Iran and all of these things, but the Antichrist is going to come in and he is going to broker a peace deal. The Bible says in Revelation 6, there are seven seals that Jesus is going to break, each one of them open. The first seal that gets broke open as soon as the rapture happens is this, Revelation 6, 2, it says, "And I looked, and behold, a white horse, and he who sat on it had a bow, and a crown was given to him." Oh, is this Jesus on the white horse with a crown? No, it's the anti-Jesus. It's the Antichrist. He comes in on a white horse. He looks like the Savior of the world. He has a bow in his hand with no arrows. So he goes about conquering and to conquer. So he comes about with peace accords, and he's able to bring a peace to the world, because again, they're all freaked out because who knows, 600, 800 million people just disappeared. And then of course, the whole world is in turmoil right here. He pulls everyone together. One world government. Hey, we all got to stick together, gang. We're all going to get through this. We can make it. You know, humanity, we are humans. We will do it. We are stuff. We are strong. Come and follow me. And so that everyone will come and follow him, and he will talk the Arabs into allowing Israel to rebuild their temple on the Temple Mount. Yes, this will be a time of peace, pulling the world together in a massive brotherhood of men. But it will be short-lived. And those denying the mark of the beast, they, as it starts off, you should have this, and why don't you join our club? And then it will turn into just like COVID. You have to have this. You can't work without this. And if you don't take the mark of the beast, you will be put to death. Yet many will now die to follow Jesus. See, right now, we don't have to die to follow Jesus. You know, some people in some places in the world, but not in the United States. And the rapture happens, and that's it. We go to heaven. But these people, if you were left behind, you will have to die for your faith, because you have to reject the Antichrist, reject the mark of the beast, and you will be killed for that, for not taking it. And but then, once you die, you will go directly to heaven. Then it will all, you know, hit the fan. Now, this all happens by the midway point of the tribulation period. In fact, we know it's exactly the midway point when the abomination of desolation happens. So what exactly is this abomination of desolation? Okay, it happens at the exact midpoint of the tribulation period. Daniel says that once this happens, 1290 days until the end of time. That's when the heavens split open and Jesus Christ flies back in with us with him, and he destroys everyone on planet Earth except for a small handful of people. It will happen 1290 days after this. Now, according to 2 Thessalonians chapter 2, the Antichrist will walk into the new rebuilt temple. So again, that's the midway point of the tribulation period. And at any moment, they are going to start building this temple again, because it's going to happen at any moment. I mean, if the rapture happens tomorrow, man, this is going to be on the negotiating thing within a few months. Okay, so it's going to take a couple, 3 years to build the temple. Well, the temple's rebuilt now. When I was just in Israel in May, We were up on the Temple Mount. We were right next to the Dome of the Rock. And this other Christian was up there, and he goes, man, you wouldn't believe what I just saw. I went with a rabbi because the red heifer has now been approved to be sacrificed. So Israel right now has the red heifer. They've already ready to do daily sacrifices again because the religious people have still rejected Jesus as Messiah. So they want to start the daily sacrifices again. So as soon as the temple's built, the red heifer's ready to go. They're going to start the daily sacrifices, sacrificing animals for the sins of people like they did in the Old Testament. Well, the Antichrist comes in, the abomination of desolation, as he walks into the rebuilt temple, and he tells the Jews, he says, stop the daily sacrifice. We don't need it because I am God. You'll worship me and only me. That is the abomination of desolation. And this is what Satan has always wanted. That's what he wanted when he staged his mutiny in heaven and got kicked out of heaven. He was trying to raise up his throne above God's throne. This is what he wants. God's prized possession is humanity. Now he's got humanity worshiping him. Okay, and this happens. So God says, you in Judea, in all of Israel, you better head for the hills now. Because as soon as the abomination of desolation happens, if you haven't taken the mark of the beast, you better run for the mountains in Matthew 24:16. Don't turn back for anything. This is when God's wrath will be poured.

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2: Ever happened to humanity since the inception of humanity? It's worse than all the destruction that the Roman Empire did when they were conquering the world. It's going to be worse than World War I and World War II all together. It's going to be worse than when the atomic bombs were dropped on Nagasaki and Hiroshima in Japan in World War II. It's going to be worse than both Gulf Wars. The world has yet to see the destruction that's going to happen at the end here when God judges the world. Remember, when God judged in Noah's day and he destroyed every human being but Noah's family, it says in 2 Peter 3 that he used water. But in the last days, he will use fire from heaven. The book of Revelation gives exacting details of what will happen. Revelation 6, nuclear devastation. Revelation 8, hail fire mixed with blood. A third of the earth is torched by fire from heaven. A third of the oceans are turned to blood. A burning torch is thrown into all the fresh water, and a third of all fresh water on planet earth is poisoned. And it only gets worse. The abyss is opened up down to the pit of hell from the earth. In Revelation 9, locusts with scorpion tails will inflict misery on humanity. Which brings up our final point, knowing in advance. Matthew 24:25, Jesus said, behold, I have told you in advance. Like, I'm telling you up front. Do you not hear this? I'm telling you in advance. So if they say to you, behold, he is in the wilderness, the Christ, do not go out. Behold, he is in the inner rooms. Do not believe them. For just as the lightning comes from the east and finishes even to the west, so will the coming of the Son of Man be. Wherever the corpse is, there the vultures will gather. Wow. So yes, some will say, if God is a God of love, though, why is he allowing this to happen? Maybe you're thinking, like, this is just mind-boggling. If this goes down like the way the Bible says it is, how could God allow that to happen? I mean, why would he torch the world like this? You know, this is spoken from those who refuse to receive the grace and mercy of God. This is spoken by those who refuse to repent of their sin. How could God be so harsh? Why is God? I could never serve a God like that. Why? Because you're not willing to turn from your sin. So you're willing to stay in your sin, and you want to curse God because you're going to be judged for your sin. Those who refuse to listen to God's word, listen, look, let's look at the reality of human beings. We have all sinned, some more than others, and you know who you are. But nonetheless, we have all done bad things. We have all broken the laws of God, who, by the way, is the creator of all of us. You have to be willing to say, God, I'm sorry for my sin. That is the message that God has for us today, because he's loving and his love is enduring forever.
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5: Hey, I am Katie Evans, and you ever have just like a brain fart? You're not sure? I'm like, who wrote Philippians? I could not remember. So I Googled it, and it's like the book of Philippians is written by the Apostle Paul, with Timothy also named as a co-sender. So I like to imagine that, you know, they're writing this together. Well, no, actually, Paul was in prison, but, you know, Timothy got it sent out. But the Bible verse today that I was doing some Bible study on was Philippians 11 through 13. So he's writing this letter to the Philippians while he's in prison. Paul says, I'm not saying this because I'm in need, for I've learned to be content whatever the circumstances. I know what

0: It is to be in need, and I know what it is to have plenty. I have learned the secret of being content in any and every situation, whether well fed or hungry, whether living in plenty or in want. I can do all this through him who gives me strength. So I know there are a lot of people who are not doing well, and then there are people who are doing great financially in their lives. We've got trillionaires now, which you know what, I've got some complicated feelings on that. But if you are in one of those valleys, you can do all things through God who strengthens you.
1: 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Pray and find hope here.
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8: We got breaking news. The internet's favorite viral judge. It's a shocking sentence.
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8: Welcome to Seculo. We're live. 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Will Haynes joining me in studio. We got Mike Pompeo joining us a little bit later, but we're going to hear from you as well at 1-800-684-3110. That's 1-800-684-3110. The breaking news this morning, you may remember, we can kind of flashback here, Will, a little bit, to that judge who, you know, like all judges do, help criminals escape from the courtroom.
10: That's right.
8: Let's give everyone a little bit of history here, because we have some big news and update, sort of the good and bad of it, as this judge has been sentenced.
10: That's right. So this is former Judge Hannah Dugan from Wisconsin, and you'll remember that she orchestrated almost this elaborate plot.
8: This was in Milwaukee, right?
10: Yes, that's right. And when there was an individual that was before her court on domestic assault charges, then when ICE showed up and DHS to serve a immigration warrant on this individual, she distracted the officers, went and told them to go talk to the chief judge, and then went back into her courtroom, said that the proceedings are done for the day. And you're watching, if you're watching live, some of this footage, security camera footage, where she escorted the subject of the DHS warrant out the back of the court through her chambers, The prosecutor was like, why are we ending now? Wouldn't give any information, but helped this individual escape. Now, fortunately, the individual was detained after a foot chase you're watching now outside of the court in Milwaukee.
8: And let's reset again. Remember, this wasn't someone that was there on some sort of immigration charge or was there for that. They were there for a domestic assault violation.
10: That's right. It was a hearing.
8: We're not talking about, like, potentially, we'll say allegedly, a good guy at this point, you know, who just happened to be someone who was here illegally. Talking about someone that was in the courtroom specifically for an allegation of domestic assault abuse. But the judge was so blinded by what was happening that she decided to take things in her own hands and to get this person eventually out the back door. Still were caught. And now she is facing the consequences, some of which are justified and some of which are a little light.
10: Well, I want to hear from people on this because I'm about to tell you what happened. Because remember, she was suspended by the Wisconsin Supreme Court. She resigned from her judgeship after that instead of being impeached and then was convicted in federal court of this obstruction charge that was brought by the Department of Justice. The sentencing was just handed down. And the sentencing guidelines from the federal government and the DOJ based off of this type of violation called for incarceration anywhere from 15 to 21 months. So over a year, up to a year and a half, almost 2 years in prison. The federal judge in the sentencing gave this state judge a slap on the wrist, $5,000 fine, no jail time, and we'll get into the rationale from this judge of why. Does this shock you, one, that a federal judge would do this, and two, does this hurt your faith in the justice system? Call us, 1-800-684-3110. We want to hear from you in the next segment.
8: Yeah, and of course, there's one positive that came out of this, which is this person can no longer serve, correct?
10: That's right. With this conviction,
8: we'll say
10: it's
8: that.
10: A felony conviction. She will not be able to be a judge in Wisconsin.
8: So lost her,
10: but
8: in theory,
10: is still
8: career.
10: Appealing,
8: okay.
10: Because if this is upheld, she will no longer be able to be a judge. So That is the sunshine on this, is yeah. that
8: Maybe
10: she will
8: lost
10: no longer
8: her whole
10: be serving.
8: Career. Right. Phone lines are open at 1-800-684-3110. I want to hear from you at 1-800-684-3110. Of course, we're now headed towards the end of our Independence Week. I want you to be a part of it. 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We'll be right back with more on Seculo. Leave that QR code up until we get to break. We'll be right back in just a few moments.
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8: 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If you want your voice heard on the air today, you got to reset a little bit here of what we're talking about. For those of you who are just joining us online, that is that viral judge you may remember from earlier in the year. I guess it was late last year. Yeah. During sort of the height of the ICE raids that were happening, she took someone who was there specifically for a trial about or having issues with a domestic assault, domestic abuse violation. That is why they were there. But got word that ICE or some sort of immigration officials were on the way there because this person needed to be served some sort of summons or issue due to their immigration status. She decides to take things in her own hands and run this person out the back door. Legitimately, this is what happens. Says, we're done for the day, gets him out so he can escape. Doesn't escape, gets caught, gets deported, by the way. And she, of course, has some, you know, her case goes in, finally gets sentenced. Her sentencing, I think it probably depends on what you believe in. We're talking about this a little off air. You know, her sentence right now, I mean, they're appealing it, is that she essentially lost her whole career. I mean, that is a pretty good. I mean, that she should, but was not able to serve anymore as judge. At the same time, financially and prison time-wise, you're talking about next to nothing.
10: That's right. So she was found guilty of a felony count by a jury, a felony count of impeding or obstructing a proceeding. And if you heard in the break that we had a video talking about what happened to this person that was she was trying to protect, that individual was deported from the country. They were here illegally. But so what the rationale from the federal judge, Judge Lynn Edelman, who had was the one overseeing this case and looked at federal sentencing guidelines, which called for 15 to 21 months, and said, in the decision, for several reasons, prison is not necessary to satisfy the statutory purposes for sentencing, she said from the bench, and said, basically, when she was weighing what this individual had done with service to the community as a judge, that basically making that bad decision, being convicted of it, losing her career effectively, as well as paying a fine, that it didn't necessarily require prison time. Now,
8: maybe that was enough.
10: And to some degree, I understand that. I understand that there are so many people that want an example, that say, hey, maximum sentence, put him in prison for forever, throw away the key. A lot of times, that isn't the right case, and that's where the discretion from the judge comes in. There's also a good chance that even if that sentence, maybe the conviction may not be overturned on appeal, but that sentence could be something that is looked at on appeal as well. We know for a fact the judge is going to appeal this decision. So as long as it stands, she's no longer going to be able to be a judge because she's convicted of this felony in the state of Wisconsin. But it is interesting to look at as well. It is not as though this was even a member of the public that was doing this, and then it's like, oh, now the signal is open season. Anyone can just go and obstruct these proceedings. It was a judge, so it's like you think the pool of potential, if you're trying to send a message, is very small comparatively when you're talking about local judges in Wisconsin. But yeah, there's going to be a lot of people that disagree with this sentencing. The judge had that prerogative and made that call. But I do agree, losing your entire career, something you've worked for, is not nothing. That's still a drastic thing, that by convicting this individual, they are no longer able to do what they have dedicated their life to do.
8: Yeah, I think that is a pretty big sentence. I mean, look, we can go after it and say that there was some slap on the wrist in terms of prison time money. But also, I think, look, we have all been into the discussion of what, you know, prison time should look like. But you're talking about really obstructing a big part of the government at that point, too. You know, we're not talking about something that's that small, but losing your whole career over maybe what was a bad, heated, politically driven moment. a pretty big moment. Let's go ahead and take some phone calls. There's a lot of you who are calling in right now. Let's go to Chris. He obviously, I think, has an opinion. Chris in Ohio, go ahead.
13: Oh, yeah. So, you know, my opinion, I think it's, you know, disgusting that they let her go free. And, you know, yeah, I do. I heard your comment, you know, she it's not a little thing. You know, she may have lost her career, but, you know, she can still go to another state and become a lawyer or a judge in another state. It's just awesome. Wisconsin.
10: I think also with your record, are you going to be voted in? That's a big if. It's not just you can go and apply to be a judge and be granted a judgeship. So I understand you can keep going, but I did want to jump in there. It's not as easy as like, oh, I found another job in another state. But go ahead.
13: Yeah, but I mean, obviously it was politically motivated. Right. I think she did this to undermine the Trump administration.
8: Of course.
13: You know, if a normal person broke a rule, you know, broke a law like this, they would definitely get slammed in court. You know, it's just showing you that there's two different sets of rules for who you are.
8: Yeah, I mean, she could theoretically become a hero if she plays it right, but I think that maybe that ship has sailed a bit. I think we're really one of the only people I see talking about this.
10: Well, and I think here's another question to kind of turn it on its head for people to think about is we have been concerned with how aggressively some politically motivated things were prosecuted by, say, the Biden administration. How aggressively they went after people for politically motivated acts on that they disagreed with. Do individuals think that it's we need this eye for an eye? Like, oh, they were going really aggressively after people that were conservatives over things that were political and in some cases broke the law. Do you think that the converse is, so we need to do that as well? Because there was a lot of complaining about how aggressive some of the prison sentences, some of the way that people were treated for political law violations. I would say that I don't think that we want to have this snowball effect of like, well, they did it to conservatives under the Biden administration, so then we should turn the tables in, right, and as aggressively. Now, there is federal sentencing guidelines that weren't necessarily followed or given. It was a lighter sentence than that. But I think that once again, I as an individual am someone that doesn't want that snowball effect to be where everyone ends up in the country for the most minor violation with a 100-year prison sentence. And right. I think that if you're not careful, then things can get that way in this kind of climate where everyone is wanting maximum penalties and punishments for every single individual.
8: Yeah, and a lot of you are calling in right now. So we're going to take a lot of calls in this segment and the next segment because I think you got a lot to say about this. Let's move on and
10: I want to kind of bridge this as well, because as we look at, and we'll talk about this more too, I want to hear your thoughts on this. We do talk about this was a local judge in Wisconsin. So at the end of the day, the consequences for the decision of this one person nationally, very negligible, other than the fact that we are talking about it and it did go nationwide news story. Yeah. But this was a local judge. And that's why at the ACLJ, we have to look at things on a local level. It's not just what the party that's in power is doing and the laws or the executive orders or the way that they're combating that with lawfare and the courts. It sometimes is that local level where constitutional violations break out or have a potential to break out. And so you have to keep an eye on it. And it's hard. It's hard for the news. The news isn't going to cover everything. But we at the ACLJ are doing those things. We do find the local violations, whether it be that girl in Washington State that we talked about, we're filing a federal lawsuit for, or this yesterday afternoon after air, we filed a lawsuit in Maryland and we're representing the American Accountability Foundation. And this ties into me because this is another story about non-citizen voters, something that a lot of people watching this broadcast are very interested in this topic. The American Accountability Foundation filed a FOIA level, the equivalent in Maryland. So it's a Maryland Sunshine Law, trying to find out because this locality allows non-citizens to vote in local elections. This is a trend happening around the country. It's not in statewide. It's not in federal elections, but in the city or municipality elections, they're letting non-citizens vote. They have to have a two-set of voter rolls to accomplish this.
8: Yeah.
10: American Accountability Foundation filed this Freedom of Information style request, and they were not only not given a response, but there were hyperlinks on their websites about this that disappeared after the request was in. We are now representing them to get information about how are you doing this? How are you making sure that there isn't going to be voter roll creep?
8: Yeah, show us the proof.
10: Right.
8: Show us the evidence that you're doing this. If you're going to have a moment, or you're going to have a city or a district or a state where you can vote in a local election and you are not a United States citizen, but maybe you are actively serving in your community there, maybe you're here temporarily, whatever it may be, you haven't gotten United States citizenship, and they said, hey, but we're, don't worry, we're going to take care of it. All we ask for here at the ACLJ is show us the evidence. If you can prove it to us, that's what you're doing, and you're, that's what your local area wants, we can discuss that. Of course, you can discuss whether you think that's right or wrong. That's a totally different story. But if that's what they decided to put forward, but show us the proof. That's why our ACLJ attorneys are on it. And I encourage you right now, we are during one of these special matching weeks where all donations are matched right now. 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
14: We've witnessed monumental legal victories from defending the 14th Amendment and protecting our sacred American right to vote, the overturning of Roe versus Wade, and standing up for the religious liberty of our kids and seniors. But even with the many historic wins we've achieved, the battle is far from over. The attacks on our constitutionally protected rights persist. Countless unborn babies remain in jeopardy, and across the globe, innocent Christians are being targeted and killed across this country and around the world. 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
8: So many of you have called in. We were going to play a special video presentation. We're going to hold that, I think, until a little bit later in the show because, look, this clearly struck a nerve with many of you. And let's just go down. Who do you want to take first, Will? Because so many of these people are calling in.
10: Let's go ahead and let's start with Martin calling on line 5 from Wisconsin.
8: All right, Martin, you're in Wisconsin.
10: Martin, go ahead.
8: Let's hear from you.
17: Hi there.
8: Hello.
17: Hi, this is Martin in Spanish, but it's calling regarding when do we begin to use military courts in case a judge like this is actually committing treasonous or seditious acts by releasing a potential in enemy invader, someone who's in our country to spy.
8: Yeah,
17: I mean, and destroy our constitutional government.
8: Let's discuss that, Martin. But for those who don't know, the person who was actually in court that day that was run out the back door, you're talking about someone that was in there for domestic assault, domestic abuse. That is why that they were being tried. That's what was happening right then. You're not talking about someone who was even in there for an immigration-related case. They were in there because they were being told that they were, they were being allegedly And I'm not sure what the conviction ended up being, because I believe that person's been completely deported at this
10: point.
8: That's
10: right, yeah. The individual that was actually captured by ICE after...
8: Very shortly after.
10: Yeah, outside the court. Martin, I don't think that we are anywhere close to that, nor should we be, looking for military tribunals in the United States for situations like this. That is not really the way that the Constitution set up our judicial system, for a good reason. Also, our military is supposed to be civilian led. That's why the Secretary of State, I'm sorry, the Secretary of Defense, many times, if they had been in the military too recently, actually requires a waiver from the Senate to be able to serve in that position, because it is trying to separate. We don't want it to become a military dictatorship in our nation. And so something like a military court being able to start to weigh in, especially at this. This was an obstruction of proceeding charge. This wasn't a seditious charge. This wasn't something that even the federal government, the DOJ, was seeking to take it to that level. So I don't think that would be a very good idea at all. I think that that would actually set off a very bad precedent for the United States. I don't think we're anywhere near that. I don't think those in leadership would be calling for that. And as we always like to point out, think of the unintended consequences. If that became the norm, just imagine what the left would use that for
8: when the tide turns,
10: when they are in power. There's a reason we stick to our constitutional principles, the way our court system was established in the Constitution. All of these things are very important, and we are going to cling to that as long and as hard as we can and fight for that here at the ACLJ, because it is important to follow those principles.
8: That's right, Martin. Thank you for calling in. I appreciate it. We are going to continue to try to take some more calls, because so many of you, like I said, are calling about this topic. Because, look, understandably, you are upset about it. You think that maybe this is not enough. Some of you agree with us that maybe they have seen what they needed to do, essentially thrown out of the profession that they've been working at their entire life to get at. By the way, not easy then to recover from that. Not easy to find another job, I have a feeling, that's within the same field, unless you can sort of turn this into some sort of celebrity moment, which is saying they stood up to the Trump administration. But I think most people see someone who was being accused of domestic assault and don't immediately go, oh yeah, that's a person we really want out on the streets. Let's go ahead and continue on with the phone calls. Let's go to Michael, who's calling in Florida. Go ahead.
18: How you doing, guys?
8: Good, good. Go ahead, Michael.
18: Be very grateful. Hi. You should be very grateful that you live in America after these fantastic 250 years from Washington, Adams, Jefferson, Madison, Monroe, Lincoln, and be very glad that Trump is busy taking out the biggest threat to the Middle East and the world. They would not hesitate, as you, if a person can't see that, they would not hesitate if they had an atomic bomb to drop it on New York or Chicago. They wouldn't hesitate from it. That proved it over all the years. And we should be very grateful that he's doing what he's doing.
10: Michael, I appreciate your phone call. And I think that's, once again, we think of how great that celebration was for the 250th anniversary. And we're still celebrating here. This is Independence Week here at the ACLJ, trying to continue this on, that we shouldn't let a judicial decision or a sentencing decision that we disagree with take away from the fact that we are rooted in our constitutional republic.
8: Yeah,
10: that we do have this foundation that is so strong, and we're going to keep fighting for it.
8: Yeah, and we're going to keep celebrating, as Will said, the 250th America. Stay on hold if you're on hold, by the way. We're going to continue to take calls throughout the next half hour. And in the next half hour, we'll also be joined by Mike Pompeo, and we also have a special video presentation for you. So with that, we're going to continue on rolling. But as Will said, it's the 250th of America still this week. I know it feels like the celebration's kind of concluded with the 4th of July, and then definitely concluded when we were eliminated from the World Cup. But here we are right now. We're still celebrating this week, Independence Week. I encourage you to support the work of the ACLJ. 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It's been a really great week celebrating America. And of course, we're going to keep you updated as news breaks as well, and updates from the ACLJ. Special video presentation coming up in the second half hour, as well as live guest Mike Pompeo. And continuing on with your phone calls, let's take one before we head to break. Let's go to Marshall in Florida. Marshall, go ahead.
19: Hi, how are you doing?
8: Good. Go ahead, Marshall.
19: Hey, I just wanted to I'll try to keep it as fast as I can so I need to go through, but about your comment, what you were talking about, I'm calling, I know you know that a lot of people, I guess, are upset. I didn't realize everybody calling in. I've never called in, but the whole sentencing thing, my philosophy, my whole belief on this, and I think a lot of people's belief is the rule of law only works if Americans believe that it applies equally to everybody. Justice doesn't require identical outcomes in every case, but it does require equal standards. I mean, you can't have people looking at it and feeling that there are different tiers of justice, which we know. We absolutely know that there are two tiers of justice between the liberal side, Democrats from the Biden administration, the Obama administration, from the conservative administration that has started. I mean, I know it's happened a little bit in the past before this, but it's gotten it's just skewed so bad since the Obama administration. Prosecutors and judges should have discretion, of course. First-time offenders, decorated veterans, people like that, you know, you want to take service and things, of course, into account. Sure. First-time offender and a person who accepts responsibility is a big deal, I think, somebody who accepts and admits responsibility. But what cannot be accepted is the two-tier justice system where political affiliation with wealth, government, position, or ideology makes a person above everybody else, the normal person, because you know that a normal person sentenced, you could take George Flynn for this matter. They lawfared him to death, threatened his son.
8: Look, I'm only cutting you off because we have 35 seconds here, Marshall. Look, I think a lot of people go, yeah, if I was the person in that courtroom and I, you know, grabbed the person who was being charged and ran them out the back door, what would happen to me? This is a bit of the double standard that's happening right now due to people's political mindsets. That if everything the Trump administration does is evil, then everything that you do is justified if it thwarts them. That can't be an America we live in, but unfortunately it is. But paying some price, some consequence, good. Maybe not enough for a lot of our viewers, understandably so. And we'll continue on that conversation at 1-800-684-3110. We're also going to give you an update a little bit later of what's going on with President Trump, with Turkey, with Iran. We're going to discuss that with Mike Pompeo. And I'm going to ask you right now, if you lose this, join us live, ACLJ.org, or archived, whenever, on all your favorite podcast apps. We'll be right back.
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9: Keeping you informed and engaged. 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This is Seculo. 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
8: Welcome back to Seculo. Second half hour of the show right now, kicking off. Phone lights are completely jammed. Something that I always enjoy when we have a complete set of phone calls.
10: People like to talk about this topic, Logan.
8: And we got to reset because a lot of you joined us at the second half hour. So for those of you who are on hold, stay on hold. We'll get to you. But let's reset what we're talking about here. I know for those who watch online, maybe the podcast, maybe watch live, you get a little frustrated when I have to do this. But look, there's some people who join us just for the second half hour of the show. So for those who are joining us, you may remember that judge that went viral for taking someone who was here illegally, who was actually being brought up on charges of domestic assault, domestic abuse, realized that there was immigration officials on the way and decided the judge themselves to end proceedings and sneak the person out the back door. Of course, in that same moment, with a foot race, it felt like the person gets caught. They end up deported. The judge ends up having her own legal mess and now is sentenced.
10: That's right. So this was Judge Hannah Dugan for Milwaukee County that was convicted by a jury for obstructing the proceedings of the Department of Homeland Security.
8: Rightfully so.
10: That's right. And then when it came to sentencing, the federal district judge, Lynn Edelman, said that prison was not necessary in Dugan's case, despite federal sentencing guidelines calling for incarceration of 15 to 21 months, saying for several reasons, prison is not necessary to satisfy the statutory purposes for sentencing. And I think we had a caller in the last segment and even brought up, said, yeah, in sentencing, things like service to the country, if you're a veteran, things like that, if it's your first offense, should be taken into account. And I don't know that he meant to, but in some ways, he kind of made this judge's case
8: point,
10: that
8: yeah.
10: this was the first ever offense by this judge. You also take into account that, fortunately, ICE got the individual very quickly after, and he was deported. I think the long-term harm of violating the statute was not there for the judge to see making a bigger example out of this. Now, if it's something horrific had happened, I think things could have maybe have gone even differently. But that's where also the judge was looking at the statute that was violated and giving that. Okay. Now, there wasn't even probation for this judge. Did the federal judge go light on the state judge? 100%.
8: Let's take a call. Let's go to Troy in Virginia about this. Troy, go ahead.
20: Hey, I have a question. I know y'all said that she can't be a judge, but does this disbar her? Like, would she still be able to get an attorney job? Or
10: so, Troy, that now states have different. You're normally on the bar of the state, so different states. Every state has a different bar association and has a different way of conducting the discipline of attorneys under the statutes and under the state. So as of right now, everything that I can see, it doesn't appear that the Wisconsin bar has done anything regarding this judge, in potentially because they are waiting to see how it plays out. So as of right now, she is still barred in the state of Wisconsin, as far as I can tell. But that doesn't mean that they won't take some sort of action, especially since she is banned from being a judge because of a felony conviction. Now, once again, she is going to appeal. Her entire goal is to make sure that she can be a judge again, that she can continue to have her bar license in the state of Wisconsin. So it's not necessarily the legal battle is not over for her, but as of a story for probably the American people, this is probably the end of it. I don't think we will hear, unless it somehow gets to the Supreme Court of the United States, more about Judge Dugan after today.
8: All right. Hey, we're headed to a break. In that break, I want you to support the work of the ACLJ during our Independence Week. Do it today at ACLJ.org. And Mike Pompeo is going to be joining us in the next segment, so you're not going to miss that. Get his update from what happened with Iran, what happened in Turkey, with NATO. We're going to discuss all of that coming up with Secretary Pompeo. That being said, though, it is the Independence Week. We are wrapping up Independence Week. And only during this week can you get special items for over $250 donation to the ACLJ. 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
8: Phone lines are open. We'll take some phone calls coming up in the next segment at 1-800-684-3110. You can go ahead and get on hold. Secretary Mike Pompeo is joining us right now. Secretary Pompeo, again, does it feel like we go around in circles all the time when it comes to Iran? But here we are, President Trump, not really shockingly, at least from your point of view, I know, but I wanted to get your feelings on it from maybe the diplomacy part of this, saying the MOU with Iran, that the ceasefire is essentially dead, and here we are once again.
2: Well, it's great to be back with you. Unsurprising, I think, probably unsurprising to President Trump, too. Look, he's been trying to find a diplomatic solution to this, knowing that the probability was pretty low. So we find ourselves in this place today where the Iranians continue to shoot at ships in the Strait. It's going to require the United States to do precisely what we did. We withdrew the license, which allowed them to sell oil. We responded with some very significant targeting over the last, 72 hours now. And it won't surprise me at all if we go back and reimpose an economic blockade and open the strait. Those are the things that will ultimately cause the Iranian regime to collapse. Might take months, could take years. But in the end, we will have delivered on the president's promise to make sure that Iran never gets the opportunity to have a nuclear weapon. They're determined to rebuild it. They're incorrigible. They're theocratic thugs, and we find ourselves in a space where they made this mistake, right? They thought President Trump might let this go, but that's not the president that we all know.
10: Well, I think it's interesting as well, because once again, this is still a relatively short time frame that even this conflict has been going on. When you think of basically any other conflict the United States has ever been involved in, yet there are people that already have declared it a forever war and things of that nature, which is silly. But we know that the president operates differently, and part of that operating differently is doing a lot of these things publicly, telling people we're doing these negotiations, then going back and forth. So it can be exhausting and dizzying to some degree, but that's just because we're not used to that as American people hearing this. But here's my question to you. The diplomacy seems to have failed, which is not surprising. We know that just an air campaign alone won't fix everything. What do you think the next step could be? Obviously, the president could choose to kind of keep a status quo of an economic blockade, our troops at the ready, and continuing to limit their capacity to even rebuild? Or do you think it's something broader or more different now that these talks have failed?
2: Oh, goodness. You know, a diplomacy never goes away in the sense of, in the end, someone will sit down and there'll be some outcome that is determinative. We're clearly not at the point where this regime, and I don't think anybody believes now that anybody who has any power inside of Iran doesn't want to continue to destroy Israel and the United States of America, right? Could be folks are telling us they want to turn over a new leaf, but those people have no capacity to deliver that. And so I think it is a very likely outcome that the president will restore the economic pressure that we had in place, costing them somewhere on the order of $500 or $600 million a day. That he will continue to respond when they strike at targets. He will continue to use military power to impose costs on them. And then we will get the strait reopened. And frankly, the strait will become less important because countries will find other solutions to moving their product around the world. And that will continue to put pressure on the regime. And one day we'll get the collapse of this regime in the same way we did, whether that is in Romania or in Germany or in the Soviet Union itself.
10: I think my favorite line from the president yesterday when talking about the Iranian situation was the reporter asked him, you know, you said these were different people. They were, you know, different. What makes it different now that you're saying that they're the worst people? He's like, nah, I got to know them, which is one, only this president could deliver that because of his humor and style. But two, it was a little bit of an unknown, per se, of when you're 3 to 4 levels down, are they as theologically devout as the previous administration in charge in Iran? But when you look at also what happened yesterday, and we'll get to this in a second with NATO as well, but the summit in Turkey was very close to Iran. Obviously, they share a border. There was some concern, and we can play this bite from the president where reporters were asking about this change up in planes. There was some other reporting of maybe some different protocols that had gone on, but let's play bite 3 from the reporter and the president, and then I've got a question on the other side of it.
4: Were you aware of any credible threat by Iran against Air Force
22: One? I have a threat all the time. I'm number one on their list before you. But if I go, you go. Mm-hmm. Right?
4: But was there a specific
22: threat today? Perhaps someday you want to change professions.
10: I don't don't know that I've ever seen someone, when talking about a credible threat against their life, that is so whimsical with the press as our president. But he's telling the truth. The president's always been number one. You unfortunately know the regime's desire to take out American leaders firsthand. But with all this, is the press just trying to make a story out of something with the plane change and the schedule change, et cetera? Or do you think that Iran maybe saw a window and there's some sort of credible threat that they were looking to avoid, obviously?
2: Clearly, look, I don't know the details of the specifics, but make no mistake about it. Were the regime to find an opportunity to go after a senior American leader, certainly the president of the United States, there's no reason to think that they wouldn't do that. You know, but I've heard people say, well, they would never do that because the United States would rain hell on them. You know, they have demonstrated a willingness to suffer greatly and their people to suffer even more. And so these are very serious threats against leaders. My guess is that the change yesterday was a result of detailed analysis of risk to the president of the United States and those folks that were traveling with him. The Secret Service has a real capability to do that, along with our external intelligence services, and we should take every measure. And if we've got to change planes three times, change travel plans nine times, put on extra services, we should do all of those things to protect senior Americans like the President of the United States. And I think the lefty press just wants to tell some story that this happens with some frequency, that the president's schedule gets moved to ensure that his security is adequately provided for.
10: The NATO summit that concluded, obviously the MOU and the Iranian situation kind of took over that news, but NATO's been a priority of the president since the first term, when you were Secretary of State, to see real reforms. Not to abandon the alliance, as everyone in the media, as you said, the lefty press tries to point out, but to actually strengthen it, to do the things that agreements with these nations that they will fulfill and live up to their end of the deal. You see the president's not afraid to talk tough to our allies. And I just kind of want to get your take on where that NATO alliance is now, in spite of everything that's going on in the world right now, as well as that summit that just concluded.
2: Look, we have an ongoing conflict in Europe, and the European nations are in a better place today than they were before President Trump. And he should be credited with that. Indeed, the NATO Secretary General Mark Rutte and the Secretary General before him, General Stoltenberg, both would acknowledge that. President Trump did talk tough with them, but not because he wanted to be mean or nasty, but because they just failed to do the necessary. And so there's still work to do. They still have more investment. It will take years. But if you ask, are the NATO nations better able to perform their core functions, to be that important, trusted partner that the United States needs them to be? That answer is undoubtedly yes. And President Trump should get a good chunk of the credit for having done that. I think Putin should get some of the credit as well. He's convinced them to be more serious too. But President Trump made this abundantly clear well before before Putin invaded Ukraine in 2022, that this was something that mattered an awful lot.
8: Thank you so much for joining us today, Secretary Pompeo. Always great to hear from you. And specifically on this Independence Week, I know that you've been celebrating as well, of course, and we appreciate everything that you've done for our country. That being said, the ACLJ continues our hard work. Phone lines are open for you at 1-800-684-3110. As we head into the next segment, we will take the calls that are on hold right now. If you've been on hold for a long time, some of you over half an hour, we will get to you. But some of you know that there's some phone lines open right now at 1-800-684-3110. We'll try to get to some more. Because right now, we are still celebrating Independence Week. And the ACLJ team, like I said, none of the legal work, none of the media work, there's no paywall, there's nothing you have to do. You just go to our website, you just download the ACLJ app, you just go to YouTube, you go to Rumble. Everything is available for you at no cost. That is something that is very different from us and every other organization like us, every other broadcast like us. 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At the end of the show, I always want to hear from the most important, which is you, the viewer, the listener, those that support the work of the ACLJ, those that listen every day, those that maybe you're a first-time listener. So it doesn't matter. 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I always say, be kind to our call screeners. You'll have a much better chance of getting on air. We'll be right back with more on Seculo.
14: We've witnessed monumental legal victories from defending the 14th Amendment and protecting our sacred American right to vote, the overturning of Roe v. Wade, and standing up for the religious liberty of our kids and seniors. But even with the many historic wins we've achieved, the battle is far from over. The attacks on our constitutionally protected rights persist. Countless unborn babies remain in jeopardy, and across the globe, innocent Christians are being targeted and killed across this country and around the world. 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
6: 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I tried ending my life multiple times, and I just couldn't do it. And God stepped in, and He changed my life, man. 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
8: All right, last segment of the day. We got a full bank of calls. We're going to do our best to get to as many as we can. So already apologizing if some of you don't make it on the air, but those have been on hold for a while. I'll make sure we get to you first. Julie's number one on the list. Julie, Oregon, been on hold for over half an hour. We appreciate it. Thanks for going ahead.
23: Hi, gentlemen. Longtime supporter for you guys. Happy 250th Independence Week. Glad that you guys say that. I wanted to say that just briefly with regard to the Judge Hannah Duken ruling, although I was ready to spew coffee across my dashboard as I'm driving, I so appreciated that you guys just explained to us exactly what that means, that it's no small thing to lose her career. It's no easy thing to become a judge in another state, those sorts of things. And I think that it's so easy to be triggered as an American right now. But as a Christian, and I know many of your listeners are, but it's a good reminder from you guys that discussing the importance of precedent, of historical precedents, and, you know, what happens when we no longer have a Republican in office or a conservative in office, that sort of thing.
0: Yeah.
23: It's just a good reminder to us. So I just want to say thank you for that. And then also that when you always say that we are your ACLJ, when I think to my own self, you're my ACLJ, it's because you take the time to explain those things. It's like we have a relationship, and it's just another reason why I support you guys, because I just love you guys.
8: Julie, thank you so much. I appreciate all those kind words. Look, that's what we try to do here. I think it's always important to put things within context, and as you brought up, we're always thinking ahead. We're thinking years into the future. Will and I have seen in our lives and everyone who's been around, and you have to think well beyond just the couple years we're living in, the span you're living in, and how this can have a larger impact beyond a current administration, because

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2: Things in our law or loopholes or things to go after you, because we've seen it happen and we know they'll do it again.
3: We got a call kind of related to that. Let's go to Wendy in California on line one. Wendy, go ahead.
4: Yes. I'm going to try to put this as succinctly as I can. Of course. But my question is, if she was a judge and she knew the laws, why did she count the cost of her actions knowing these things could happen? So then the other judge kind of being easy on her, sympathizing, oh, well, she's lost her career and so on and so forth. But she went into it knowing the law. So that's my question.
3: Wendy,
4: why?
3: Why? Because honestly, if I'm just going to give you my 10,000 foot view, and I don't know specifics about this, is the media rhetoric behind the presidency and behind this administration and behind what ended up happening with ICE. And look, some of it was going too far, and we made corrections over that. Again, anything that was maybe for this administration, for a certain group of people, specifically those that were being force-fed content, and a judge is not unsusceptible to this. It's being told that you're in the right if you're doing something like this that's against what the administration is doing. So I'm sure she thought in the moment, yeah, and I'm sure she had some idea of the consequences, but I don't believe that's what entered your head. What you entered your head is trying to be a hero in this moment.
2: Well, and once again, Wendy, there's also a difference between federal law and state law. She's a state judge in Milwaukee. So we can say, yes, she probably knew that there were things that were she didn't know the statutory or the federal sentencing guidelines and everything.
3: Likely illegal.
2: Right. But Wendy does raise a good point, though, of in some cases, does that, because you are in a legal profession, does that raise the stakes? I mean, clearly this federal judge did not think so. So the federal judge took into account the service of her as a judge and the record, as our caller earlier even was talking about, that there was no, it was a first offense, et cetera. The consequences ended pretty quickly, because ICE was able to detain the person. So I think that's probably what went into the federal judge's sentencing decision a lot more than in anything else, really.
3: Yeah, thank you for calling, Wendy. Let's go over to Dean now in Wisconsin, line six. Dean, go ahead.
5: I'm actually okay with no jail time because I think really only violent people should be in jail. The fine maybe should have been higher.
3: But
5: I think the bigger problem is, I know Chief Justice doesn't think there's Republican judges and Democrat judges, but the whole rest of the country sees it pretty clearly. It's honestly, there's no trust in the judicial system anymore. Congress needs to abolish the Article III courts and start over with higher standards. And bring in all new judges, or reapply and have higher standards.
2: Yeah, and Dean, what you're talking about is, and for those listening, Article III courts, the only court established by the Constitution, Article III, Section 1, is the judicial power of the United States shall be vested in one Supreme Court. And in such inferior courts as Congress may from time to time ordain and establish. So the system of district courts and the appellate level, that is all for convenience and a way to handle the caseload of a country in a way that not everything goes before the Supreme Court. Dean saying, clean slate, let's start it over, federal judge. But at the same time, that wouldn't affect Judge Hannah Dugan. Judge Hannah Dugan was a state court issue. So the perceived corruption here, especially by your own admission, is by the state court. That wouldn't affect it. You're saying, you know, you don't agree with jail time for anything other than violent crimes, which is, that's a very common thing. And in reality, a lot of people probably really believe that. That's what the federal judge decided. So if by your standard, the corruption wouldn't have been in the perceived federal judge here in the federal court, it wouldn't be something that Congress has any say in whatsoever.
3: Dean, thanks for calling. Look, I'm going to say thanks to Chad and Dan and for calling. Unfortunately, we're just not going to be able to get to you today, but both of you had some good comments.

0: you know, Dan kind of reiterated what the last call said, which was maybe we should be looking at whether incarceration really should be for violent crimes. I think that's a whole other discussion. I think that's something that a lot of us could probably get behind as well. That's for another conversation and another day. And with that, we start to wrap up. Wrap up our show here, Will. Can you believe it? We made it all the way here.
1: We went pretty fast. We didn't even get to play our special video. We'll play it tomorrow.
0: Play it tomorrow. That's right. We didn't get to play special video. Too many of you called.
1: How dare you?
0: Yeah. How dare you be an active supporter of the show. We appreciate everyone who calls in. Thank you so much. With that being said, Independence Week starting to wrap up. Last chance to get that special cooler bag and that challenge coin. You can do it today at aclj.org/USA. 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Sorry, folks. It's been one of those shows. We appreciate it. It's fun to hear us laugh here at the end. 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We love you. We'll talk to you tomorrow.
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3: You bummed? 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Hey, I'm Katie Evans, and that's okay. 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
5: Hello and welcome as we lift up Jesus with Pastor Dudley Rutherford. I'm Kyle Welch. Have you ever asked yourself the question, who is Jesus, or what does it mean to be saved? How about questions like, what is eternity? Or is there a real God, and where is he when I'm really suffering? These are just some of the topics we explore every day on this program. In these challenging times, we believe that God's Word is the source to all our answers. So if you can, get out your Bibles, and let's join Pastor Dudley right now with his message for us today.
6: Today, I want to finish up this series, a three-week series called Can You? Can you trust God? Can you thank God? And today we want to focus, can you test God? It was a little over 100 years ago, I think it was in February, the year 1921, February 15th, there was a doctor in New York City named Dr. Kane. And he was the chief surgeon at a hospital there called Summit Hospital. And he was the general surgeon for 37 years. And up to that point, there'd only been a thing called general anesthesia. And he did a bunch of appendectomies. He actually did over 4,000 of them. But all of them were with general anesthesia. And he had this idea that maybe we could do something where it was more localized, like a localized anesthesia. Never had happened before. And he just had this idea, like if we can do this, then we wouldn't have to put everybody into general anesthesia for things that would be safer under local anesthesia. He just had this idea. The problem is no one would volunteer. And finally, one guy said, you know what, I'll give it a shot. And so they took this guy, they prepped him, they brought him out. And this guy had been doing, you know, he'd done 4,000 of these surgeries. So he cut into the tissue on, well, this was local anesthesia. And they took this old boy's appendix out. And within 2 days, he was able to leave the hospital. And he proved that local anesthesia is possible, saving lots of lives and lots of complications. And so all of you should be thankful for Dr. Kane in that, that moment. And just one thing to note, Dr. Kane and the patient were the same person. No one would volunteer, so he did it on himself. He was the one that actually performed the surgery and ushered in what we know today as local anesthesia. Today, you might not want to hear this, but I believe that some of us need to do a self-surgery today. It might seem a little uncomfortable, but I believe it's necessary for us to truly flourish like palm trees. Amen? The three questions 2 weeks ago, everybody say 2 weeks ago, we answered one question. Can we trust God? Is God reliable? Is God true to His word? This series is a stewardship series, recognizing that everything that we have comes from God. I talked about the tacticalness of God, that what we have is not by random, it's that God has assigned these things to us. And the Bible says over and over and over and over and over and over again that the faithful steward that God blesses even more. That's in His word. There are over 2,000 verses in the Bible. Last weekend, while Brian Loritz was preaching, one guy actually stood up in church while he was preaching and yells, "Why are we talking about this subject?" and walked out of the church. First of all, that is extremely rude. It's extremely rude. Secondly, whoever that person was does not know his Bible. What are we supposed to do? Preach to the Bible, and when you get to one of these 2,000 verses, we just skip over that because nobody wants to hear that topic? Last year, our theme for the year was to fall in love with the Bible. The reason that was the theme was that so many people have not read the Bible. And we have to teach from time to time on what the Bible says about every subject. Can somebody say amen? Amen. I have found that anybody who gets upset and walks out, that person is not a generous person. It's just true. Usually, people who give, people who are generous, whenever this topic comes, they love to hear these messages. But anytime someone says, "Well, I don't want to do this," that person has never learned what the Bible teaches in these 2,000 verses. Last 2 weeks ago, we read 9 of them. I could have read all 2,000 of them, but I read 9 of them. And they say over and over, like this verse in Luke chapter 6, it said, Jesus said, everybody say Jesus. Just so you know, these are His words. These are not your pastor's words. These are Jesus' words. Jesus said, "Give, and it will be given to you a good measure." I think of these baskets. Pressed down, whatever you put in there, pressed down. He shakes it, gets all the air out, puts some more in there, shakes it till eventually it's running over. And then He pours that back into your lap. And Jesus said, "For the measure you use," if you use a little shovel, that's what He'll give you. Use a big shovel, He used a big shovel. Whatever measure you use, He's going to use that to measure back to you. Now that principle's in the Word of God. The question that we're asking is, God reliable? Is God honorable? Will God be a debtor? Is God going to be in debt to you like He owes you? Or is God true to His word? When I was a kid growing up in front of our house, and I'm not talking about a little bit, in front of the entire house, we had these evergreen bushes. And they were nasty. And they had these bagworms growing on them. And my dad hated those bagworms because you can actually look, I was going to show you another picture. The bagworms end up destroying the tree. So you got to get rid of the bagworms. Dad would pay us, this is true, he would pay us one penny for every bagworm. And it was nasty because it was scratchy. You'd put your hand in there, there'd be cobwebs. You'd be sometimes even bleeding when you were finished. And sometimes that bagworm wouldn't come off. But some, it's like picking fruit. Some, it just won't come off, and you'd have to really yank it down. Then you would squeeze it too hard, and the ends, like pus would come out. It was like a purple, and the worm would be there. You'd be all over your hand. It stunk. And I'm the middle of the five children, so I'm the normal one, the hardworking one. I'd go out, and I'd pick 100 of those. I'd pick 200 of them. They didn't have plastic sacks back in those days. They were paper sacks, just like they had today, except they didn't charge you. And I'd get that paper sack. Now, you say that's a lot of work for just a dollar. Back in those days, you could buy a Snickers bar for a nickel. Not a quarter, a nickel. It's a lot of candy for a dollar back in those days. So I'd go out there, and there was one time I picked 250 of those. There were thousands of them, and they grew back every summer. And Dad didn't want them, so I'd go out there, and I'd count one, two, three. Like, I'd get 10, and, you know, two of them broke open, and I think, well, Dad owes me a dime, and 11. I'd keep going, and I'd get all the way to like 250, and I'd go inside my house. I was covered in this stuff. I had that paper sack. Mom hated it. I walk in. I said, Dad, I got 250. He owes me $2.50. I want to ask you, what kind of a dad would I have if he said, son, I'll pay you a penny for each one, and I went out and did all that work, and I came in and showed him and gave him a sack full of these bagworms, and my dad said to me, son, I'm not going to give you anything for that. What kind of a dad would he be? He'd be untrustworthy. I'd never believe another word he ever said to me. He'd be a crook, is what he'd be. He's already tight. And in that same way, I just want to ask the question, what kind of a God would God be if his son Jesus says, if you give whatever measure you give, that same measure will be pressed down, shaken down, running over. I'll pour that right back into your eye. What kind of a God would God be if he didn't keep his word? The question is God reliable? Is God trustworthy? Write this down. The answer is yes. The answer is yes. Turn to your neighbor and say, God is a gentleman. God keeps his word. The second question, can you thank God? Turn to your neighbor and say, can you thank God? I don't even concern myself with me trusting God. But the question is, can we thank God? There are many elements when we give, and one of the key elements is that offering is saying thank you to God. The psalmist wrote in 116, verse 17, he wrote, I will sacrifice. And this is actually in the Bible, a thank offering to you, and call on the name of the Lord. In 1 Chronicles chapter 29, when they were building the temple, they said, wealth and honor come from you, and you are the ruler of all things, and in your hands are strength and power to exalt and to give strength to all. Now, our God, we give you thanks. And we praise your glorious name. There's a very basic tenet or purpose when we give. There's an element of worship that's a part of our worship. Jesus said, wherever your treasure is, your heart will follow. Some of you think it's just the opposite. You think that where your heart goes, your treasure will follow. Jesus said, no. Wherever your treasure is, that's where your heart follows. You know, I want to share this, and I've shared this before, but just in the context, here at our church, we have not even passed an offering plate since 2020. That's 6 years. So if somebody says, well, that's all you talk about, what are you talking about? We haven't even talked about this for maybe 7 years in our church. We have not even passed an offering plate in since 2020. Now, what happened back in 2020? What happened back there? COVID. And as you know, there was this thing going around, and the governor deemed the church as non-essential, and the governor shut all the churches in the state of California. And we were shut for just a couple of weeks. This is all very important that you understand this. We shut down before the governor gave his edict because we didn't know what was going on. We just wanted to be safe. And at the time I said, we're not going to open when he says we're going to open. We're going to open when we feel it's right to open. We're not going to let him dictate to us when we're open and we're closed. That's not even possible. So they shut all the churches down. So we were shut, and a couple things happened. One, I got a letter from a lady in the church who had an 11-year-old daughter. And her daughter was in the, she said her daughter was in the hospital for suicide ideation as an 11-year-old. And she said, they've shut down the schools and they've shut down the churches. And she goes, Pastor, my child needs to be around people. And so that was on my heart. That same week, the exact same week, we had called called the governor's office. Because they know who we are down here. I don't think he realizes that it's 110 degrees outside in the summer in the valley. He lives up there in Sacramento. It's 110 degrees out here in the summer, right? And we had called and we'd asked him because he had this edict that came down. And if you don't know this, it's true and you can look it up. And if it's not true, you can call me a liar. But it's true. He had this edict that when you meet as a church, you cannot sing. There's no singing allowed. And he said specifically, you cannot say the Lord's Prayer. And for whatever reason, that's him. So we're trying to set up outside. We're going to put the screen up. That's where the screen came from out there. And we're going to have outside. We're going to socially distance people. So we call his office and we ask him this question. Can we meet... if we're outside, it's 110 degrees here in the valley in the summer. We're going to socially distance, and if we have masks on, socially distance, can we sing and can we say the Lord's Prayer? We ask them. And you can hear them talking on the phone. I mean, they're talking. Guy comes back, picks up the phone and says, we're sorry, even if you're outdoors, even if you're socially distanced, even if you're wearing a mask, and even... social distance, he said, you cannot sing and you cannot say the Lord's Prayer. We got that response the same week I got this letter from this lady about her daughter. And I said to the staff, we're opening up the church. Nobody has to come. But if you want to come... Of course, I'd come here every day. Starbucks would be full, grocery store full. Nordstrom's rack is full over there. All that stuff's essential. But the church, I would be here, and not one single car in this parking lot. And we're only open like really one day a week. And that was every day I'd see that parking lot full of cars. And I said, you know what? People are out and about doing what they want. I'm going to open up the doors. I don't care who comes. The church, we went from 10,000 to 3,000. 7,000 people disappeared like that, just gone, stopped coming. So what we did is we opened up all the doors. We had what's called a no-touch service. We opened up the doors. We opened up the bathroom doors. And we have not passed an offering plate since 2020. I don't even know how we're open. The only way we are open, and just so you know, there is not a tree out back that grows money on it. Some of you think that. How does the church remain open? How do we do all the things we do? Well, people give online. People don't really bring cash, carry cash with them much anymore today. And so we've always made it possible, not even in service really. I think that they might have just done that, but... That's how we've survived the last 6-7 years. And here's the problem. Your offering should be a part of your worship. That was the purpose of it. When I picked those 250 bagworms, my mom would teach me how to get a quarter of that belongs to God, Dudley, and she would put it in a little envelope, and I would literally carry that to church with me. And we've lost that part of our giving because there should be a sense of thankfulness for your life. I'm thankful, God, for my family. I'm thankful for the church. I'm thankful for the Bible. I'm thankful for the Holy Spirit. Thank you for your provision. I thank you, God, that you fed me, that you clothed me. I was asleep last night. You didn't have to wake me up today, God, but you woke me up today. You gave me another day of life. And you keep me. You love me. And you're faithful to never leave me. You're faithful to never forsake me. And most importantly, you sent your son Jesus to die for me. And so what we give, in a sense, and I want you to think about this. When you walk in here, everything about you is a sense of gratitude. Your hands, Michael talked about, you raise your hands and you're saying, God, thank you. And God, I belong to you. And with your voice, the voice that God gave you, you praise. You offer up praise. You sing songs of praise. You offer up words of thanksgiving to God. And all the deeds that we do, we say, God, with everything I do, help what I do to bring glory to you. And with my life, the life that you give me, God, I hope that I can serve you. And I pray that all of my prayers that I pray, God, I pray as though I'm dependent upon you. And in my prayers, I'm expressing my gratitude to you. And with the offering that I bring, it's a reflection of my gratitude for you. It all goes together. It's all a part of your worship, all of it. Jesus said in Matthew 6:19, do not store up for yourselves treasures on earth. That's what we all do. Jesus said, don't store up for yourselves treasures on earth where rust and moth will destroy, where thieves break in and steal. Instead, verse 20, store up for yourselves treasures up there in heaven where moth and rust do not destroy, where thieves do not break in and steal. Yes, it's a part of worship. Write that down. Secondly, you are storing up treasures in heaven. And honestly, I don't even know what that means. I know what treasure on earth's are. I mean, we do that. We do that every day. But somehow what we give, we're storing up. There is something up there that he's going to return to us. It's a treasure in heaven. But number three, and the third bullet there, write this down. This is what I want you to get, is that you are sowing, you are supporting the local church. We literally have hundreds of ministries where we serve this community. I can't even tell you how many different organizations we're involved that are feeding the hungry and the poor and the homeless. We have an event here called it's the largest event in America for foster care children. There's like 26 different organizations. We bring them all together. We take care of everything. Now, I want to ask you a question. Do you think we should charge the foster care kids to show up here? Like we're going to charge you $20 each to come here. We got a big thing planned, but we want to charge $20 each for each of you to come. No. We do this year after year after year. You should be here. This campus is covered with kids all over this city that think that nobody cares about them. And we host that evening and give them gifts and food and games and bouncers out there. They leave here thinking it's the greatest day of their life. It's just one of 100 different ministries that we have here at our church. We also have helped start this year. We've helped start churches in Kansas City. We've helped a church in Moore Park get started. We've helped Freedom Church. They're trying to get into a new facility. There's a church out in Ventura called Mission Church that wouldn't even be there had we not supported them from the beginning. There's a brand new church in Burbank called Antioch Church. There was a guy that was in prison, a life in prison. His name's Casey Diaz. Somehow he got out, started coming to this church. God put it on his heart to start a brand new church in Burbank called Antioch Church. And we were like the first church to get in on supporting his new work there in Burbank. There's a church down in San Diego called New Vintage Church that we helped get started. There's a church in Florida called Restoration Church There's a church in Hawaii that we're helping. There's a group in Orange County, a young kid that I know named Tyler Oakson. He's got all these, got hundreds of young people meeting on Friday nights and worshiping. We're a part of that. I was with a guy last week. We're helping start a brand new church called Riverland Church in Brisbane, Australia. A young guy named John Cameron, who's already agreed to come and preach for our revival. So you can meet him. You won't understand a word he says either. But John is one of the most dynamic, gifted speakers in the on the entire globe. He's going to start a church. You trust me, in 10 years from now, it will be one of the largest churches on the planet Earth. And we support churches like this all over the country. We also helped raise $1 million during the fires, the Altadena fires and the Brentwood fires. $1 million our church helped raise.
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13: They shall call on my name. And the people that were lo ami in Hosea, not my people, become ami, my people. From the midst of the fire, they see Jesus Christ and they call upon him. And he looks and says, I will hear them. They will say, he is my Lord.
14: Welcome to Grace to You with John MacArthur here on 99.5 KKLA. It's been said that there are more than 14,000 promises in the Bible, and God has not broken one of them. You'll see one of those promises today, a promise God made to Israel through the prophet Zechariah. The question is, why should you care about what God said to Israel thousands of years ago? What does that have to do with you today? Consider that as John MacArthur continues his compelling study called The Return and Reign of Jesus Christ. So if you're able, turn to Zechariah chapter 13 as John begins today's lesson.
13: God has in mind a wonderful day coming for Israel. Zechariah calls it the cleansing of Israel. In chapter 13 and verse 1, he says, in that day there shall be a fountain opened to the house of David and to the inhabitants of Jerusalem for sin and for uncleanness. Zechariah predicts a day when Israel is going to be cleansed of sin and uncleanness. Now, as we come to the 13th chapter, Zechariah, by the inspiration of the Holy Spirit, outlines for us the elements of this cleansing. There are six. Let's just begin with the first one. First of all, Israel will be cleansed from the defilement of sin. Secondly, from the deception of sham prophets. From the deception of sham prophets. P-R-O-P-H-E-T-S. Sham or phony prophets. This is most fascinating. Verses 2 through 6. We're going to go by it pretty quick, so hang on. Let me just introduce it. Now watch this one. This is a good historical note for you to remember. The two besetting sins of Israel have always been idolatry and false prophecy. The two besetting sins of Israel, idolatry and false prophecy. And I would point out, wherever idolatry existed, it existed as a result of false prophets propagating it. The two besetting sins, idolatry and false prophets, or false prophecy, and false prophecy was really behind the scenes causing the idolatry. Phony prophets with speaking lies. And believe me, Israel was populated by the boatload with false prophets. But when Christ returns and he cleanses Israel from the defilement of sin, he is also going to cleanse them from the deception of all these sham prophets. And I want you to see what has to be one of the most fascinating looks of all that we have into this future time. Verse 2, it shall come to pass in that day, says the Lord of hosts, or the Lord of armies, and whenever God wants to talk about conquering, he calls himself the Lord of armies, that I will cut off the names of the idols out of the land, and they shall no more be remembered, and I will cause the prophets and the unclean spirit to pass out of the land. Now note something there. What is behind false prophecy? Did you see it there? Some kind of a spirit. What kind? An unclean spirit. All the gods of the nations are demons, says the Old Testament. And behind every false prophet is an unclean spirit, either immediately or immediately. The spirit, literally it says, the spirit of uncleanness. So the spirit of uncleanness then is a collective name for the wicked spirits that energize false prophets. They are unclean because they drive their victims into sexual and other impurities, and they are unclean because they defile with false religious systems. Now let's go to verse 3. And it shall come to pass. This is a most interesting reaction now to this, that when any shall yet prophesy, after this cleansing is done, anybody who tries to prophesy as a false prophet, then his father and his mother who begot him, and he throws that in to make you realize that this is a close filial relationship. This is a love bond. Naturally speaking, people couldn't be any more close than a father and a mother and a child. But when somebody prophesies, his father and mother who begot him will say to him, thou shalt not live. We're going to kill you, son. For you speak lies in the name of the Lord. In other words, you say you're a prophet of God and you're a liar. And his father and his mother who begot him shall thrust him through when he prophesies. And the word simply means they'll stab him to death. Thou shalt not live. They'll stab him till he dies. A mother and a father will do that to their child because they'll have such a hatred of false prophecy. So that the hatred of false prophecy will overrule normal human feelings. They will be the first to condemn the apostate to death. Verse 4. And it shall come to pass in that day that the prophets shall be ashamed, every one of his vision, when he hath prophesied, neither shall they wear a rough garment to deceive. Now, when this all happens, and God begins to destroy this whole thing, anybody who's a prophet is going to become so ashamed that he doesn't want to be known as a prophet. And so he will no longer wear a rough garment. You say, what does that mean? The rough garment was the sign of a prophet. That basically came from the days of Elijah. Elijah wore a rough garment, a mantle. You remember? And he's saying here that prophets themselves won't even want to be identified as such, because they'll be so fearful, because they see what's going to happen. They'll deny that they're even prophets. They'll disclaim any association whatsoever with prophecy because they see what's happening. And verse 5, this is what they're going to say. They shall say, I'm no prophet, I'm a farmer. Worked on a farm all my life. For man taught me to keep cattle from my... Oh, you must have another guy in mind. I've been a farmer all my... All I ever know is the cattle. Just an old farmer. So they're going to denounce it. You must have me confused with somebody else. I'm just a farmer. Never been anything else since I was just a kid. And so while this guy is saying, I'm no prophet, I've just been a farmer. I'm not in any of that pagan stuff. I'm just a farmer. Somebody's going to say to him, well, why are you all cut up then? And literally the Hebrew says this, what are these wounds between thy hands? Some have stated anywhere on the arms and across the torso would be where these pagans would cut, or it could mean actually in the hand. But pagans cut themselves in their religion. So the question is, and if you're not a false prophet, why are you all cut up? And he's caught and he says, well, these are the wounds with which I was wounded in the house of my lovers. Asher in Hebrew, lovers, literally. Say, what are the lovers? I agree with Leupold, commentator who says the lovers are the idols that he loved. These are the wounds of my idolatry. See, he can't escape it. He has to admit it. I was wounded in the house of my lovers. I was wounded in idolatry. There's no alibi. There's no way out. When God begins to deal with the sham prophets, in the day of Israel's cleansing. So Israel will be cleansed from the defilement of sin and the deception of sham prophets. Thirdly, and this changes the whole complexion here, Israel will be saved not from something, but through something. Point three, Israel will be cleansed through the death of the shepherd. Through the death of the shepherd. Another element in her cleansing, verse 7. This is amazing text. Awake, O sword! Against my shepherd and against the man who is my fellow, saith the Lord of hosts. And then comes this statement, smite the shepherd. Stop right there. Now from the false shepherds, wounded in the idol houses, the Spirit of God turns to the true shepherd. He's just as much a part of Israel's cleansing as anything. He is the sine qua non. He is the absolute necessity. They can't be cleansed from the defilement of sin. They can't be cleansed from the deception of sham prophets unless they are cleansed through the death of the shepherd. And so God speaks in verse 7. The Lord Jehovah is the speaker, and Jesus Christ is the one spoken of. And God says, awake, O sword! God is going to move in judgment. God is unsheathing his sword. And he's going to smite the shepherd. I just want you to know something, that the death of Jesus Christ was the plan of God. Did you see that there? Who calls to the sword? God does. Awake, O sword, against my shepherd, against the man who is my fellow, saith the Lord of armies. Smite the shepherd. Listen, who called for the death of Jesus Christ then? Who did? God did. God did. You know, Jewish people, and I understand what they feel in their hearts, have for years wanted to make sure nobody blamed them for the death of Christ. I don't know why. God even takes the responsibility himself. Right here. The envy, the hatred of Satan, the blind fury of the chief priests, the contempt of Herod, the guilty cowardice of Pilate, all of these things put together only accomplished what God had designed to do from the very beginning before the foundation of the world. He was the lamb slain. So God did it. And then people, there's a fantastic statement following that. You got to get it. Against the man, my fellow. Now in the Hebrew, you don't really see what, until you know the Hebrew, I should say, you don't see what this is saying. The word man here is an uncommon word for man in the Hebrew. It doesn't just mean man, it means a strong man or a mighty man. So we're not just talking about an ordinary man. He says, take the sword against the strong man, the mighty man, and then the phrase, my fellow, is literally of my union. Take the sword against the strong, mighty man of my union. I say, what do you mean by of my union? The Hebrew could be translated this way. The man, the mighty man, who is co-equal with me. The man, the mighty man, who is my equal. The man, the mighty man, associated with me in equal status. That's what the Hebrew really means. What a fantastic statement about the deity of Jesus Christ. Take the sword against my shepherd, the mighty man, my equal. That's what he's saying. My equal. This is a prophecy, beloved, of the wonderful statement that Jesus fulfilled when he said, I and the Father are one. The mighty man, my equal. Listen, Jesus is God. He's God. How else can you have him be Micah's baby born in Bethlehem and Isaiah's the father of eternity? Unless he is God. Jeremiah calls him Jehovah Tzidkenu. Jeremiah chapter 23, verse 6. He is the man who is equal to God. He is Jehovah Tzidkenu. And what that means is powerful. The Lord, our righteousness. He is God. Israel, in order to be cleansed, must have a sacrifice for sin. The shepherd must be smitten. So, Zechariah shows, first of all, Israel's cleansing from the defilement of sin, from the deception of sham prophets, and through the death of the shepherd. And now, fourth, from the dispersion of the sheep. You know, Israel's been scattered all over, but they're going to be saved even from that. Look at verse 7 again. And the sheep shall be what? Scattered, and I'll turn my hand on the little ones. Israel's going to have to be brought back because they were scattered. Listen, after Jesus died, this immediately was quoted by Jesus, I should say the night in which he was betrayed, before he died. Jesus said in Matthew 26:31, smite the shepherd and the sheep will be scattered. He quoted Zechariah 13:7. And it was true. First of all, we saw it that when Jesus died, who were the first that were scattered? The disciples, weren't they? They were scattered. But it was far beyond that that he spoke. Because a few years later, in 70 AD, when Titus came in and conquered Israel, the whole nation of Israel was scattered. They were leaderless. They were confounded. They were confused. They had spurned the Messiah. They had no direction. And they were scattered all over the world. And so when God cleanses Israel, it's going to be a cleansing from the dispersion of the sheep. They're going to be all brought back. You know, it just so happens that we live in a time when we can begin to see this happen. Isn't that right? It's an exciting, fantastic thing to realize. We see them coming back even now. The verb to scatter here means to break in pieces, literally disintegrate them all over the world. And it happened in 70 AD, and they've just come back and reconstituted their nation, and they're beginning to come to their land. And then he adds an interesting note at the end of verse 7. I will turn my hand on the little ones. Who are the little ones? Well, it's hard to be positive about this, but I think the best answer is this. The little ones are the believing remnant of this age and of the church age. Now listen to me. That phrase, turn his hand upon, is uniformly, without exception, used in the Old Testament to refer to chastening and judgment. Now you tell me, what happened to the early church? What was the first thing that happened to them once they got grounded? Against the church, Paul breathed out threatening and what? Slaughter. What was characteristic of the early church? Persecution. And God says even the little ones are going to be persecuted. You remember in John 15? Just after Jesus had made such wonderful promises to his flock and told them that he would do so many wonderful things for them. He would cause them to bear fruit. He would give them his spirit. He would give them his peace. And all this, then he says this to them, if the world hates you, know that it hated me before you. And then he says, if they persecute you, remember they persecuted me. You're going to get it, he says, just like I did. The little ones were persecuted. So the message is simple. The shepherd's going to die. And when the shepherd dies for the sins of his people, they'll be scattered. because of their rejection. And even the little ones the Lord will allow to go through suffering and persecution that the church at its birth might be pure. And then in the day of cleansing, God's going to gather all that scattered group right back. So we see that they'll be cleansed from the defilement, from the deception, from the dispersion, all through the death of the Savior. Fifthly, they're going to be cleansed from what I call the devastation of slaughter. Verse 8, the devastation of slaughter. It shall come to pass that in all the land, saith the Lord, now we're up in the tribulation time, two parts in it shall be cut off and die, but the third shall be left in it. And I will bring the third part through the fire and will refine them as silver is refined and will test them as gold is tested. Now, you know that in the Battle of Armageddon, we studied in chapter 12, there's going to be a terrible slaughter. And here, the prophet Zechariah says that that slaughter is going to take the lives of two out of every three in Israel. Now, some do not take that literally, and it may not be an exact two-thirds. There is a text in Isaiah that talks about a tenth being spared. That may have a different connotation, but this is a general thought. The majority of those people in the Armageddon battle are going to die, and just a portion, seen here as a third, are going to remain. This is the indestructible third, the holy seed. You can't destroy Israel. They have a holy seed. The Old Testament says that. And so they're indestructible, and there's an attempt by the Antichrist and the armies of the world to wipe the whole nation out, but they are only able to wipe out some of them. Two-thirds will die, and one-third is left, and they will be purified and refined like silver and like gold. You say, who is this third? Well, I'll tell you who it is. I'll tell you exactly who it is. It is identical with those in 12:10 who look on Christ at His return. Two-thirds of the people are killed. They're not even there when Christ comes back. Christ returns, the one-third or however many it is, those remaining, that remnant remaining are going to see Christ. They're going to repent. They're going to mourn. They're going to weep. They're going to look on Him who was pierced. They're going to be saved. They make up that third. I'm sure some of them might be the 144,000. They are the survivors. They are the pure, the people whose hearts were prepared, people who believed, the remnant. And they are the third that enter the kingdom in their physical bodies to populate the earthly kingdom. They'll be refined. I mean, they're going to go through a refining process you can't believe. So, cleansing from defilement, cleansing from deception, cleansing from dispersion, cleansing from devastation, all through the death of the shepherd. One last point. I call it, they'll be cleansed through the decision of the souls. The end of verse 9. They shall call on my name, and I will hear them. I will say, He is my people in the Hebrew, and they shall say, the Lord is my God. Notice, folks, this will never happen. This will never happen as a sovereign act of God until there's a decision of the souls of the hearts of Israel. It'll never happen until, listen, they shall call on my name. Do you see it? It'll never happen. God does not sovereignly redeem apart from faith. And the people that were lo ami in Hosea, not my people, become ami, my people. From the midst of the fire, they see Jesus Christ and they call upon Him. And He looks and says, I will hear them and I will say, He is my people. And they will say, He is my Lord. The decision of the soul consummates it. And then Isaiah says, shall the ransomed of the Lord return and come to Zion with songs and everlasting joy on their heads? They shall obtain joy and gladness, and sorrow and sighing shall flee away. What a blessed consummation. Beloved, I would say this in closing. God is a God of forgiveness. God will forgive His people Israel, even though they were a part of those that killed His Son. God will forgive you because that's His nature. Who is a pardoning God like that? Do you know any other? Do you know any other God on the face of this earth who pardons and forgives those who kill Him? No other God. So pardoning. Because we are the sinners we are, we cannot tolerate a God less than that, because only He can take away our sin. The fountain is open for you. No need to wait. Some people of Israel may wait too long. They may be in the slaughter of Armageddon and never get to the fountain that's opened at the end. Don't you wait.
15: 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Lots of people have predicted when Christ will return, even claimed to know

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2: 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And now for the entire Grace to You staff, I'm Phil Johnson. Thanks for making time for today's broadcast. And be back tomorrow as John MacArthur focuses on Zechariah 14. It's a chapter filled with amazing details about Christ's return, details that are found nowhere else in the Bible. We're continuing John's series called The Return and Reign of Jesus Christ with another 30 minutes of unleashing God's truth one verse at a time on Grace to You.
3: 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All right. This has happened several times, probably two-thirds of the time when I reach into my wallet. Hey, I'm Katie Evans, and if I need to get my ID out, whether it is for picking up tickets at a will call or maybe, you know, you have to show your ID to get in somewhere. Anyway, need your ID. Okay, I go to pull it out. I almost always grab my library card. It must be the same thickness. It's right next to it. My wallet is just like a little coin purse I carry most of the time when I'm going out, because I don't want to carry a great big wallet with a great big purse. And it's just, for some reason, it's like, oh, wait, well, I mean, it has my name on it, but actually, I don't think my library card is my name on it. I think it just has my library ID number. Anyway, it's just funny. I'm like, oh, nope, sorry, that's not it. Hold on, let me, you know, at the doctor's office, and they're like, ID and insurance. It's like I hand them my insurance and my library card. They're like, well, it's good to know you can check books out. That's very good. But we need, but you know, your photo ID, your driver's license would be better. So it happens. Maybe I'll start writing it down, see how often it happens, if it's really two-thirds of the time.
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6: If you're dealing with somebody who's an addict and they will not give it up. 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

0: In Matthew chapter 2, we see the fulfillment of four unusual prophecies surrounding the birth of Christ. At first, well, maybe they seem to contradict one another. But in this study on Through the Bible, Dr. J. Vernon McGee is going to show that each one is literally and beautifully fulfilled. I'm Steve Schwetz, and as you grab your seat on the Bible bus, Greg and I have got some time to talk about how God's Word is going out, this time in India.
1: And Steve, we're going to talk about a language that I don't think I've even ever had this word cross my lips, the Garo language in India. Now, I know I saw these folks because about a year ago I was in India and saw the celebration of the whole 150. They literally, imagine that, 150 languages in their tribal dress, and you've seen some of this, came across the stage. But we're talking about a language group spoken by over 1.1 million people in a variety of Indian states as well as parts of Bangladesh. But this is so exciting.
0: Yeah.
1: I seriously doubt there's any good Bible teaching in the Garo language.
0: I was going to say 1.1 million may sound like a big number, but when you push it against, you know, English, where there's, you know, a billion plus people, Mandarin 1.1 billion that speak it, this is a micro language, really.
1: It is.
0: And I, like you said, there's very little Bible teaching. We just know that because it's such a small field.
1: Yeah.
0: But the responses that we get when we go into people's heart languages, yes, we could do Hindi, yes, we could do English there, but Garo, for 1.1 million people, that's their mother tongue. And that's where the gospel speaks the strongest.
1: Yeah, we talk about flinging the seed, and we talk about the biblical paradigm of fishing.
0: Yeah.
1: I mean, you want to fish where no one else is fishing.
0: Exactly.
1: And so we're so thrilled. So let's hear some amazing, wonderful testimonies here.
0: Yeah, this first one comes from Pranesh in Tripura, who tells us how God's word brought peace to his family. Starts out, "I was addicted to alcohol, smoking, and other bad habits. I used to drink and fight with my family members, and there was no peace in my life or in my family. Many times I even thought about divorcing my wife. One day, while attending church, my local pastor encouraged me to form a new home group. Without fully understanding what it involved, I agreed and later received a media player kit. At first, I didn't know what to do with the kit or what I would be listening to. However, when we began meeting and listening to the program in Garo, I started liking it. As I continued listening, I became deeply interested in God's word. Earlier, I was addicted to worldly pleasures, but now God has changed me and made me hungry for his word. I truly believe that God is good, loving, and caring. I sincerely thank God and your ministry for providing this program and leading me onto the right path that God desires for my life."
1: Man, I think we all have times in our lives when we feel like, you know, what am I doing in life? There's a lot of drudgery in life.
0: Yeah.
1: But all of us, and that includes you, if you're listening, if you're supporting, if you pray for Through the Bible, if you share Through the Bible with others, you're part of this, and you were part of reaching this man. And you know what struck me? This guy was in church, Steve.
0: Yeah.
1: I mean, he, and you know, again, you don't have to clean up your act to go to church,
0: but
1: this man needed a lot of help. And it was the teaching of Through the Bible that really helped him break through.
0: Yeah, and I would say if you maybe think, well, gosh, I could never lead a small group myself.
1: Yeah.
0: I mean, this guy was, as his own admission, addicted to alcohol, smoking, and other bad habits. He clearly had some issues in his life, and he wasn't perfect. So you, my friend, are probably in a better position
1: than
0: this guy.
1: That's right.
0: And just you could take a Bible companion on the book of Matthew, listen to it, and just lead a group discussion with other sinners like yourself and see what God does in your life and in the life of those around you.
1: I love that, Steve. I love that you challenged people to do that. And I would encourage, if you're listening to Steve and you say, all right, I'm going to give that a shot, get a Bible companion, get them for free on our website, ttb.org, or you can order them. We basically sell them to you at cost. They're not expensive. And start a group and let us know how it went.
0: Yeah, we'd love to hear your story. Greg, why don't you pray for us as we begin?
1: Well, Father, we do pray that someone listening or many people listening would just take your word and share it with people through the ministry of Through the Bible. And we thank you that you've given us this opportunity to fling the seed of your word all over the world to remote places like India and even to our own neighborhoods. And we pray now, as Dr. McGee teaches us, that you will transform our hearts and minds as we study your word. In Jesus' name, amen.
0: Let's open to Matthew 2 as Dr. J. Vernon McGee takes us through the Bible.
2: We come to the second chapter of Matthew, if you have your Bible, and we'll turn there. We'll put in at verse 12. Now, you'll recall that we mentioned that chapter 2 shows the fulfillment of four prophecies that geographically seem very difficult of ever being fulfilled. He's to be born in Bethlehem. We saw that took place. and that he was to be called out of Egypt. We're yet to see that. And there was weeping in Ramah, and Ramah's north of Jerusalem, and called a Nazarene. And how could all of these be fulfilled? Well, they were literally fulfilled in the life of our Lord. Now the wise men who went to Bethlehem to see him, after they had presented their gifts and had worshipped him. And I'd call attention to that. In verse 11, it says, they fell down and worshipped him, not them. And they presented unto him gifts. And the gold, as we said, speaks of who he is, his birth. And frankincense speaks of his life, the fragrance of his life down here. And myrrh speaks of his death. And we called attention to Isaiah 66, where it says, when he comes the second time again, wise men are coming with gifts, this time gold and frankincense. Because when he comes the next time, he comes to reign and not to die. Now verse 12 says, and being warned of God in a dream that they should not return to Herod, they departed into their own country another way. And when they were departed, behold, the angel of the Lord appeared to Joseph in a dream, saying, arise, take the young child and his mother, and flee into Egypt, and be thou there until I bring thee word, for Herod will seek the young child to destroy him. Now the wise men assumed that Herod was sincere when he said he wanted to know about the child, and he'd come down and worship him. Well, if he came down, he would slay the child, of course. Had not the angel of the Lord warned them, the wise men would have gone back by Jerusalem and given the good news to Herod, and believe me, he would have killed the child. Now we find that they are alerted, and they go another direction to their own country. They could continue south down to Hebron, and then cross over the south of the Dead Sea. They'd be out of the range of Herod altogether. Now the angel of the Lord also appeared to Joseph and told him it's time now to get out of Bethlehem because Herod is going to attempt to kill the child. And now Joseph, he took the young child and his mother by night and departed into Egypt. And he was there until the death of Herod, that it might be fulfilled which was spoken of the Lord by the prophet, saying, out of Egypt have I called my son. And that's Hosea 11:1. And that's a marvelous prophecy because it has a historical basis. Out of Egypt the son was called, which was the nation. And out of Egypt the son was called, who is the person. And this person here, and this is the prophecy. He went down there and stayed, Joseph did, and took the young child and the mother. Now we read verse 16, then Herod, when he saw that he was mocked of the wise men, was exceeding wroth, and sent forth and slew all the children that were in Bethlehem and in all the coasts thereof from 2 years old and under, according to the time which he had diligently inquired of the wise men. A part of what I'm going to say now is supposition, but part, of course, is based upon good solid fact here. We made the statement before that the wise men did not arrive at the same time that the shepherds did. The wise men came later. Now, I know in a church pageant that down one aisle the shepherds come, and down the other aisle, why, the wise men come. They didn't get that close together, and they didn't come at the same time. The wise men arrived, and we found out last time, verse 11, when they were coming to the house. They'd moved into the house by then. Now, when Herod had inquired of them diligently what time the star appeared, and I suppose that they said, well, it was about a year ago. Because, you see, these wise men came from all quarters of the east, and I think they met in a certain place and then made their trek across the desert and came to Jerusalem. And that would consume a great deal of time. In that day, they didn't travel by jet. They traveled by camel. And some camels have one hump, and some have two humps. And at best, you see, it'd be either one-cylinder or two-cylinder job. So they didn't get there until quite a bit afterward. Now, Herod had asked when they saw the star. But when he slays all the children in that area, from 2 years old and under, I would say this, and this is the part that's supposition. Herod is so angry, and he's actually mad, by the way, that the wise men didn't come back and tell him, and he sees that he's been taken in by the wise men, that they were not cleverer than he thought they were, but they had a message from the Lord, because they would have gone by and told him. But now, in his anger, I think just doubled. He said, well, if they said it was a year ago they saw the star, we'll just double it and make it 2 years and kill all the children under 2 years. And now we're told in verse 17, then was fulfilled that which was spoken by Jeremiah the prophet, saying, in Ramah was there a voice heard, lamentation and weeping and great mourning, Rachel weeping for her children and would not be comforted because they are not. Now, this is an unusual prophecy also. Jeremiah didn't say, in Bethlehem was there a voice heard. Now, was there a voice heard in Bethlehem? I think so. But you see, Jeremiah had said in Ramah, and that was up in his country, by the way, and Ramah's just about as far north of Jerusalem as Bethlehem is south of Jerusalem. And again, I rather think that when the soldier said, or the captain said to Herod, well, whereabouts do you want me to begin, and what about slaying these children? What area? And I think old Herod said, we'll just draw a circle around Jerusalem and make the radius of it as far south as Bethlehem and go north as far, and it included Ramah in the north, and Ramah wasn't even involved in it. So you see that Herod slew a great many children, and you can imagine the weeping in the Jerusalem area all the way from Bethlehem to Ramah, and that would be a radius of about 10, 12 miles, and it would be 20 to 25 miles across that area. So it must have been a time of great weeping on the part of these people when they lost their little ones. Now, this prophecy, you see, was literally fulfilled. Now we are told, but when Herod was dead, this is verse 19, behold, an angel of the Lord appeared in a dream to Joseph in Egypt. And I must call attention to this. We're told that the angel of the Lord appeared to Jacob at Peniel. And now it's an angel of the Lord. The angel of the Lord is the pre-incarnate Christ. But you see, he's gone down now to Egypt. But when Herod was dead, behold, an angel of the Lord appeared in a dream to Joseph in Egypt, saying, arise, take the young child and his mother, and go into the land of Israel, for they are dead which sought the young child's life. Now it's essential to get him out of the land of Egypt, back up into that land. The most important reason is that he has been born under the law, and he is to live under the Mosaic law. He is the only one who really ever kept it. And we find that he's to come back, therefore, and get out from under the influence of Egypt, because, again, he's not to be raised down there as Moses had been raised and as the children of Israel had become a nation down there. Now he's told, saying, arise, take the young child and his mother, and go into the land of Israel, for they are dead which sought the young child's life. And he arose and took the young child and his mother and came into the land of Israel. And when he heard that Archelaus did reign in Judea in the room of his father Herod. And by the way, Archelaus, another Herod, very brutal. He was afraid to go thither, notwithstanding, being warned of God in a dream, he turned aside into the parts of Galilee, and he came and dwelt in a city called Nazareth, that it might be fulfilled which was spoken by the prophets, he shall be called a Nazarene. Now, you find that is a fulfillment, and actually here the netzer, or the branch, or the root, as it were, is Isaiah 11:1, Isaiah 53:2, or Psalm 22:6. All of that why you have in this term Nazarene. But you see, he's given the term not only because he's a root out of the stem of Jesse, but he's brought up in Nazareth, and he's called a Nazarene, which fulfills the prophecy. Now, all of these four scriptural locations are fulfilled. It's as it were that he touched the base in all of these places, and what seemed a rather strange prophecy becomes now a reality, a very sane reality, and it was fulfilled in a very normal way. Now, that brings us, friends, to the third chapter of the Gospel of Matthew, and now we are introduced to John the Baptist, forerunner of the king. He announces the kingdom and baptizes Jesus the king. Now, we have, therefore, a very remarkable chapter here, and the kingdom of heaven will come before us again. I want to turn now and read verse 1, chapter 3 of Matthew, and I'm reading now. In those days came John the Baptist, preaching in the wilderness of Judea, and saying, "Repent ye, for the kingdom of heaven is at hand." Now, all of a sudden, on the page of Scripture walks John the Baptist. And if we only had Matthew's gospel, why, we'd ask the question, where'd he come from? What's his background? Because Matthew gives us none of that. And the reason is obvious. To begin with, he was to be announced. Malachi had said that the messenger would come ahead to tell about the coming of the king. He says, "I send my messenger." And this messenger was John the Baptist. And a messenger is not one that you need to know about his background at all. John the Baptist was a messenger. When the Western Union boy brings a message to your door, do you say to him, "Young man, did your ancestors come over on the Mayflower? What is your background?" You're not interested in that. You're interested in his message. The message is all important, and that's what you want. And you thank the boy, probably give him a tip and dismiss him. You're through with him. And John the Baptist makes it very clear that he was just the messenger, and Matthew's making that clear too. And therefore, he just walks out on the page of Scripture, comes preaching in the wilderness of Judea and saying, and this is his message, "Repent ye." It's a message of repentance, for the kingdom of heaven is at hand. Now, I think probably that we ought to deal with these two expressions that are very important, "repent ye" and "the kingdom of heaven," and I think probably "is at hand." These are all very important. Repent is an expression that's always been given to God's people. Turn around. Repent means it's metanoia. It means change your mind. It means you go in one direction, turn around, go another direction. Now, I think it's primarily for saved people. That is, for God's people in any age, repentance. They're the ones that, if they're going to have revival and they're cold and indifferent, they've got to turn. That was the message to the seven churches in Asia, as we saw some time ago. And it was the message of the Lord Jesus. Now, somebody says, "Well, isn't the unsaved supposed to repent?" Not the way you think of it. He's told to believe on the Lord Jesus Christ. That's what Paul said to the Philippian jailer, and that old rascal needed to do some repenting. But you see, in faith, there is repentance. You see, faith means you turn to Christ. Now, when you turn to Christ, you turn from something. And if you don't turn from something, you don't turn to him, you see. And so repentance is in the word "believe" today. And I think that's the primary message that should be given to the lost today, is to believe. Now, a great many people like to do something. They like to put up their hand. They like to come forward in a meeting. They like to do something. And we've encouraged that, by the way. But to me, the most impressive thing is to stay right there in your seat, right where you are. And if you've made a decision, record it by writing it, but even signing a card doesn't save you. The important thing is to trust Christ as your Savior, and if you've really done it, if you've turned to him, you've turned from something. Now, the expression "kingdom of heaven," we've talked about that before. That's the rule of the heavens over the earth. And the Lord Jesus is the king. And you can't have a kingdom without a king, and you can't have a king without a kingdom. What king was it says, "My kingdom for a horse"? If he traded in his kingdom for a horse, he's not a king. All he is a man horseback. You have to have a king to have the kingdom. Now, what do you mean the kingdom of heaven is at hand? The kingdom of heaven is present in the person of the king, and that is it. Now, somebody says, isn't there a present reality of the kingdom of heaven? Yes. Those who come to him as Savior and acknowledge him are translated into the kingdom of his dear son. They belong to him now. But they have a more intimate relationship than a subject of the king. They're now part of the bride. Somebody says, well, they're to carry out his commands. They're more than that. May I say to you, they are to do it because they love him. He says, if you love me, keep my commandments. So that the kingdom of heaven is the rule of the heaven over the earth. That's not in existence today. Now, any man that makes that kind of a statement must be something wrong with his thinking, or he must be totally ignorant of the world we live in. He's not reigning today in any form, shape, or fashion, only in the heart of those who accept him. They're the only ones. Now, he's coming someday to establish his kingdom on the earth. When he does, he'll put down the rebellion. And believe me, he's going to put it down. Now, the kingdom of heaven was present in the person of the king, and that was the only way it was. Now he says, for this is he that was spoken of by the prophet Isaiah, that is Isaiah, and you'll find it in Isaiah 43. You see how Matthew keeps telling us everything that he's recording is in fulfillment of prophecy, saying, the voice of one crying in the wilderness, prepare ye the way of the Lord, make his path straight. That's all that John the Baptist claimed for himself. He was a voice crying in the wilderness. Now he says, and the same John had his raiment of camel's hair and a leathern girdle about his loins, and his meat was locusts and wild honey. He's a strange individual, isn't he? Talk about one following a diet and one dressing very unusual. I hate to say this, but I want to tell you, John would probably qualify in his look as a hippie. Just look at this. The same John had his raiment of camel's hair. His leathern girdle was about his loins. His meat was locusts and wild honey. And we're told he never shaved. Long hair. This is the man. Unusual man, friends. And a man with a mission. He's an Old Testament character. Walks out of the Old Testament onto the page of the New Testament. He's the last of the Old Testament prophets. Now we're going to see something about him as we go through. Then went out to him Jerusalem and all Judea and all the region round about Jordan. They went out to him. He did not rent a stadium or an auditorium or a church, and there was no committee that invited him. He didn't come to town at all. You wanted to hear John, you went out to where he was. And I tell you, the Spirit of God is on this man. And they were baptized of him in Jordan, confessing their sins. In other words, all of this denoted a change in the lives of these people. The very fact of the baptism was their leaving the old life and now turning to a new one. All of this was there. Now notice something else. Verse 7, and when he saw many of the Pharisees and Sadducees come to his baptism, and notice who was coming, he said unto them, now this is no way to greet these dignified visitors, listen to him, O generation of vipers, who hath warned you to flee from the wrath to come? Suppose your preacher got up next Sunday morning and said, O generation of vipers, the deacons would be looking for another preacher, I imagine. May I say, this is really strong language. And he's talking to the dignified Pharisees and Sadducees. He cries out to them, bring forth therefore fruits meet for repentance. In other words, you've got to demonstrate this. You just don't go through the act of baptism. You have to present fruit in your life. Now, he says, and think not to say within yourselves, we have Abraham to our father. For I say unto you that God is able of these stones to raise up children unto Abraham. That, my friend, was a strong statement he made there. You can understand why he was not elected the most popular man of the year in Judea. We're going to have to leave off right there today. And so until next time, may the Lord richly bless you, my beloved.
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2: Think I need to get a little taller. Hey, I am Katie Evans, and there's a couple ways to do that. Yes, I could get one of those leg surgeries to make me taller. Maybe I just get spiky hair. I could wear heels. But no, what I mean is I just need to go to the chiropractor. I always feel taller after I go, and I don't go super often, but I had been gifted 5 sessions for Christmas, and I've got my last one left. I need to go do that and make it just so I feel taller. I've been doing pretty good, stretching more, but every now and then, you know, you just sleep a little funny. My lower back, I think it's because Buttercup wanted to curl up, and I ended up sleeping in a weird position because, of course, Buttercup's going to take up the whole bed. Even though there's so much bed to share, Butters. If you have a pet, you probably understand. But so, yeah, I got to head on over to the chiropractor, use that last one in my gift set. And hopefully that'll last me a while, because I feel like it'll probably be a while between, well, my next appointments again. But here goes nothing to get a little bit taller.
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12: This is not about magical formulas and pulling the right lever at the right time. God is God. And then it happened. On the seventh day, the child died. The child lived 7 days. And the servants of David were afraid to tell him that the child was dead. It may be that David fasted this whole time. It may be that he was on his face this whole time. They said, "Behold, while the child was still alive, we spoke to him, and he did not listen to our voice. How then can we tell him that the child is dead, since he might do himself harm?" He's been so inconsolable. He hasn't wanted to eat or talk to us. If we tell him the child's dead after him praying, perhaps for all 7 days, what's he going to do? Maybe he'll harm himself. Look, harming yourself is never the answer. Never. Because God is gracious. But they were concerned that maybe David might try to take his life. And there are many in our modern age that think that somehow that's the answer. That's not the answer. Suicide is not the answer. God is the answer. And so David was crying out, and the servants were afraid. And can I just say to you, David was a changed man. His circumstances didn't change, but David changed. Because everything that David had done in the adulterous relationship with Bathsheba and the year that passed was about him. It was about his flesh. It was about the cover-up. It wasn't about God and it wasn't about others. But now, 7 days on his face, guess what happened? David was a new man. Circumstances didn't change. David changed. You know, David was acting more like Uriah now. He was showing honor and deference. The Lord had his attention. The servants were fearful. David sought the Lord. And when David saw that his servants were whispering together, David perceived that the child was dead. And so he said to his servants, "Is the child dead?" And they said, "He's dead." And so David arose from the ground, 20, washed, anointed himself, changed his clothes, came into the house of the Lord and worshiped. Almost like Job. Job, after his terrible losses, what does he go do? He worships the Lord. David has a child die, and he goes in and he worships. And he came to his own house, and when he requested, they set before him, obviously, food, and he ate. David got up, he washed. He was a bit perplexing to the servants of the house because he kind of, before the child died, he was in mourning as though the child had died. 7 days was a typical period of mourning after death. And it's like David mourned the child before he died. And it was perplexing to the servants. Why is he doing this? Then his servants said to him, "What is this thing that you have done, 21? While the child was alive, you fasted and wept. But when the child died, you arose and ate food." And David said, "While the child was still alive, I fasted and wept, for I said, 'Who knows? The Lord may be gracious to me, that the child may live. But now he has died. Why should I fast? Can I bring him back again? I shall go to him, but he will not return to me.'" This particular verse has brought 2 Samuel 12:23, a lot of comfort to a lot of hearts, because it seems to indicate that when a child dies, a child can't really make a decision. A child that's lived 7 days, a decision for the Lord, seems to be in heaven. Well, some people would say, well, maybe David's just talking about the grave, that the child died and one day David's going to go to the grave as well. And so he's just talking about, he can't come back to me. He's not going to come back from the dead, at least not now. But I will go to him. Maybe he means I'll just go to the grave. But look, everybody goes to the grave. What hope is that? And by the way, in Psalm 23, David told us where he was going to go. "I will dwell in the house of the Lord forever." David was going to heaven. Not because David was the best guy in the world, but because God is a God of grace and had made a covenant with David. "Can I bring him back again? I shall go to him, but he will not return to me." I know many of you in this room have probably experienced loss of a child. Maybe for some of you, it was a child before they were ever born. Maybe it was a child that was born premature. Maybe it was something that happened in the first couple of years. In third world countries, it's very common that babies die because there's malnutrition and there's not the same medical sciences that we have here in the West. In fact, I think the mortality rate for children under the age of two is frighteningly high. I was on the phone with my mom this last week, and we were talking about two children that she had that she lost. My mom was 6 months pregnant in 1963, and the medical advances weren't the same as today. And in 1963, she gave birth to Michael and Nicholas. One of them lived a few hours. One of them lived about a day, and both of them ended up dying. One of them was named Michael William Lance, which happens to be my name. I was born 2 years later. So some of you, I shared a while back that, you know, I was talking to my mom on the phone one time, and she told me, reminded me about this story, and I said, Mom, that boy had my name, and he was born before me. And then I asked the next logical question, if the twins would have lived, would you have had me? And my mom, being honest, said, well, your sister was born later, but, you know, to be honest with you, Michael, I'm not sure we would have had another baby had they lived. And I was like, gulp? But here's what my mom said. She said, but I believe that you were supposed to be born and have this name because I believe that God had a plan for your life. And I'm like, wow. I don't get it. I don't understand it. I don't know why one lives and another dies. That's in God's hands. But I'll tell you this, and I'll say this, this is my personal view. I'll let you wrestle with it. I believe that God is gracious and that children that die are with the Lord. And that's what I hold on to from words that Jesus shared in the New Testament about, don't hinder the little kids from coming to me, for to such as these belong the kingdom of heaven. And this verse and a few others. So David said, I can't bring him back. I know there's lots of times when, you know, children and loved ones die this time of the year. I know it's going to be hard for some of you. You've lost loved ones, and you know, you would probably say there's nothing I wouldn't give to bring them back for a Thanksgiving or a Christmas. And we can't. We don't control life and death. But can I give you some good news? There's going to be a banquet in the future that's going to be better than any Christmas you've ever had. It's called the Marriage Supper of the Lamb. And a great reunion day is coming. And I even have hope that I'm going to meet Michael William Lance and Nicholas. And if I can speak for the two beautiful ladies down here, a young boy named Bobby. Try not to cry. 24. So David comforted his wife Bathsheba and went into her and lay with her. And she gave birth to a son. And his name, they named him Solomon. By the way, just a side note, the baby that died after being alive for 7 days. And Jewish families named the babies on day number 8 because they circumcised all the males on the 8th day as a sign of the Abrahamic covenant, right? So it would appear that the baby never was given a name because it didn't make it to the 8th day. Maybe there's something here with the number 7 and the baby dying on the 7th day. Maybe there's something here that it didn't make it to day 8, but then a new child came. 8 is a number of new beginnings. I'll let you think about that, but David was intimate now with his wife Bathsheba, and a son did come, another son came, and his name was Solomon. Now the Lord loved him and sent word through Nathan the prophet, and he got a second name. We know him as Solomon, but he was also named Jedidiah for the Lord's sake. Just the names really quick. Solomon means something like this. It ties to the idea of shalom in Hebrew. It means something like this, Yahweh's peace, or get this, it could mean, Solomon's name could mean Yahweh's restoration.
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12: Maybe there's something here that it didn't make it to day 8, but then a new child came. 8 is a number of new beginnings. I'll let you think about that, but David was intimate now with his wife Bathsheba. And a son did come, another son came, and his name was Solomon. Now the Lord loved him and sent word through Nathan the prophet, and he got a second name. We know him as Solomon, but he was also named Jedidiah for the Lord's sake. Just the names really quick. Solomon means something like this. It ties to the idea of shalom in Hebrew. It means something like this, Yahweh's peace, or get this, it could mean, Solomon's name could mean Yahweh's restoration. And what's interesting about that is, you know, peace in many ways is a restoration. We're at war and we get peace. And so what was the years that the locusts had eaten, if you will, would be restored through Solomon. We know the great leader that he's going to become, even though he's going to have his own issues. And then Jedidiah means beloved of the Lord. And I just wrote in my notes that maybe the message is, David, Bathsheba, I still love you. Yes, hard consequences have come, but you can start again. And I'm going to give you a young boy, and his name is going to be Restoration. His name is going to be, I love you. Don't give up. Now I'm going to ask the ushers, we're about to partake in the elements of communion, to get ready to hand out communion. I'm going to ask you to turn to Psalm 51, and we'll finish this morning with Psalm 51. So please turn there. Please prepare your hearts to go to the Lord's table. And I just want to encourage you, if you're not sure where you're at with the Lord today, get right with him. And this is an opportunity, I think, going through Psalm 51 to get right with the Lord. So, ushers, if you don't mind, just hold on one second. Here's what it says. Psalm 51, verse 1. This is a psalm of David, the heading when Nathan the prophet came to him after he had gone into Bathsheba. So this is David's thoughts after he's been confronted. Be gracious to me, O God, according to thy loving kindness, according to the greatness of thy compassion, blot out my transgression. Blot out my rebellions. Wash me thoroughly, Psalm 51:2, from my iniquity and cleanse me from my sin. For I know my transgressions. My sin is ever before me. How many times David had to analyze and think about what he had done? How could I? What was I thinking? We've all done it. If only I would have. David says, my sin is always before me. Against thee and thee only have I sinned. I've done what is evil in your sight, so that thou art justified when thou dost speak and blameless when thou dost judge. What you did, Lord, the judgment you gave, as hard as it is for me to take, is just. You're right to do what you did. David sinned against God first and foremost. Our sin is vertical. It's also horizontal, but first and foremost, all sin is against God. If David hadn't sinned against God, then this wouldn't have happened. Behold, here's the problem. I was brought forth in iniquity, and in sin my mother conceived me. David's not saying he was born from an adulterous relationship. He's saying, look, I have a sin nature. That's my problem. I'm a sinner by nature. I was having a discussion with a family member about this, and we're talking about little kids, and little kids are so innocent, and how could they have a sin nature? I said, wait a minute. Are you thinking about the same little kids I'm thinking about? They come out crying, kicking, and screaming. They throw their Cheerios at you from the high chair. They spit out their applesauce. They're rebellious little creatures. And you don't even have to teach them to do it. You have to teach them to be good. Woo. All right, that's enough. You get it. Thou dost desire truth in the innermost being, in the hidden part thou will make me to know wisdom. Where does God want you to be true? In your heart. Inside. In the innermost place that nobody else sees. Look, if that's right, the rest will follow. Purify me with hyssop, and I shall be clean. Wash me, and I shall be whiter than snow. Make me to hear joy and gladness. Let the bones which thou hast broken rejoice. Lord, you've dealt with me, and it's been hard, but I'm not even going to rejoice in the aftermath of your discipline. Hide your face from my sins. Blot out all my iniquities. You said in Scripture, their sins and lawless deeds I will remember no more. Lord, I'm banking on that. Create in me a clean heart. Oh God, renew a steadfast spirit within me. Let me start over. Recreate me, Lord, and keep me on track. Let me be steadfast, immovable, always abounding in the work of the Lord. Verse 11, don't cast me away from your presence. Don't take your Holy Spirit from me. I saw another man to whom this had happened. I went and played the harp for him. His name was Saul, and he was terrorized by an evil spirit. And the Holy Spirit left him, and I don't want that to happen to me. Please. Now, I believe in the new covenant. We're sealed unto the day of redemption by the Spirit. But David saw this happen to Saul, and it freaked him out. It made him fearful. I don't want to follow in his footsteps. I don't want this to happen to me. Restore to me the joy of thy salvation. We lose joy when we sin and cover it up. Sustain me with a willing spirit. Then I will teach transgressors your ways. Sinners will be converted to you. Deliver me from blood guiltiness, O God, thou God of my salvation. Then my tongue will joyfully sing of thy righteousness. O Lord, open my lips, that my mouth may declare your praise. For thou dost not delight in sacrifices, otherwise I would give it. Thou art not pleased with burnt offering. The sacrifices of God are what? A broken spirit, a broken and contrite heart, God, oh God, thou will not despise. Father, we're going to come to your table right now. Thank you for the Lamb of God who delivers us from blood guiltiness, who delivers us from every sin we've ever committed. We rejoice in our salvation. Forgive us for the times that we fall short, forget who we are, sin against heaven and in your sight. Cleanse us, Lord. Thank you for forgiveness in Jesus. And I pray for each person that's about to come to your table, whether they're a believer, strong, walking with you, a prodigal, or maybe they don't even know you yet. I would just encourage you, if you don't know Jesus, get right with him now. You'd have no reason to take these elements unless you know Jesus. This is a celebration, a remembrance of his death for us, his crucifixion, his resurrection. If you don't know him, cry out to him. Say, Lord, forgive me of my sin. Pray it right now. I'm sorry. I've sinned against you. I deserve judgment, but thank you that the Lamb of God took my judgment at the cross. Thank you for his resurrection. Thank you that you've created in me a clean heart as I am even praying at this moment. Let me be born again of your Holy Spirit. I repent of my sin. I trust you and you alone for my salvation. Cry out to him, friend. Don't wait. Today's the day of salvation. Get right with him. If you're a Christian and this has hit way too close to home, just get right with him now. And he'll deal with your sin. He's already dealt with it. And he'll give you a new start. We love you, Lord, and we praise you in Jesus' name. Amen.
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4: 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God is good, and He's been so good to us. 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
6: 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And if you want to put a little bit of your personality in it, like Cindy did, feel free. Cindy says, Dear Heavenly Father, You are large and in charge and the healer of all sickness and disease. Please, Lord, put Your hands on Mitch and cure him from all ailments and sickness and allow him to rise up from his hospital bed and walk away cured. Please guide the doctors and nurses in finding a cure for our beloved Mitch, that he may recover fast and come home to his family. In Jesus' name, amen. And Cindy, that is so good. I love the large and in charge, because God is large and in charge. We are praying for those doctors, those nurses, for Mitch and his family as well. And we can pray for you. 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
3: and a message titled The Discipline of Distraction. The Christian walk is full of disciplines, you know, the trials, the setbacks, the hard seasons that God uses to shape our faith from the inside out. And one of the most constant attacks we face is simply being pulled in 100 different directions at once. You see, distraction sounds harmless, but it can quietly drain our walk with the Lord. Just like Martha in the kitchen, we get so busy with the urgency that we miss out what matters most. But handled the right way, distraction can actually draw us closer to God. So today, Pastor Jack teaches us that we conquer distraction by building a daily devotional life with God. When we make time for Him before the world starts screaming at us, we find a calm and a strength that everyone around us will notice. Now, with his message called The Discipline of Distraction, here's pastor and Bible teacher Jack Hibbs.
9: I was talking to somebody on the phone yesterday, and the guy said, "Man, I tell you, I couldn't believe that this thing took that long, and this took that long, and we had this kind of problem. And quite frankly, Pastor, I thought you were nuts when you said, let's just wait on the Lord." And I just bit my lip, and I wanted to say to you, Pastor, but I just kept it in my mouth, "You dope! Don't you realize we got to do this now?" But it was outside of anyone's power to do. So what happened was, you either choose to wait on the Lord and rest in Him, and He'll take care of it, He really will, or you can bite your fingernails, get an ulcer, and freak out about it, and it doesn't change anything. And again, tonight, I can feel it in the room. The person who is almost comfortable worrying and fretting says, "Oh yeah, right." And yet you're the very one who needs to hear this tonight. You are distracted about many things. I read the story of a 7-year-old. The father said, "You know, I took my daughter to Disneyland for her birthday." 7 years old, took her to Disneyland, and he said, we got on the rides, and he started thinking, "Oh my goodness, she wants to go on Space Mountain." And so the father was trying to talk her out of it, and he couldn't do it. And they got on the ride, and she loved it, and got off the ride, and she said, "Daddy, let's go again." And they get right back on Space Mountain again, and they went on the ride, and then he said, she wanted to go back to Disneyland on her 8th birthday, 1 year later. And he said they got in line, never once discussed it, never once talked about it. They got in line, and he said they got right up to the time to get on the ride, and she goes, "I don't want to go on this." And he said, "What?" And she goes, "I don't want to go on this. I want out of here." And he goes, "What's the matter with you? Last year you went on it twice. You loved it." Listen to this. She said, "Yeah, but now I can read." Do you know what happened to her? She saw that sign that's at the entry. Violent roller coaster ride. Make sure your back doesn't have any problems and your heart's working right and you're not prone to fainting and vomiting. And she didn't know that a year earlier. She didn't know what those words meant. So she's standing there, "All right, great." "What? Oh, I'm not going on that thing." And aren't we like that? When we know too much about something, we freak out. And then we get encumbered by many things, worried about so much. And it tugs on our heart. And we're like that little girl. The second thing under this is identifying distractions is, what are those things that pursue us? There's things that tug on us, and then there's things that are just like that lion that's chasing you in a dream. It sounds great, and if you think about it, when she says, "I need help in the kitchen. Send help." Martha's desire, she says, is help. Now look, I'm not an analyst on this, but she says, "I need help in the kitchen." I take her face value, okay. But what's her motive? For sure, really, we don't know. What is pursuing Martha? It could be the very same thing that pursues us. What I mean by that is, what's driving her worth? Listen, every one of us, we were created this way. We generate, or I should say we enjoy feedback from what we do. That's normal. When somebody, and look, all of us have different, languages. Some people, they work for a company. They don't even care if they get paid at all. They live for the pat on the back by the manager. Really, there's people like that. You say, well, of course there is. Well, I'm not that kind of person. Here's the thing. I'm a terrible person to work for. I never grew up having accolades at all. And so when I grew up and had to be an adult and all this stuff and worked for the world and in the world, I didn't care if anybody said good job or not. I wanted more money. Did I do a good job? Okay then. Don't even talk to me. Just put money in. Just pay me. Right? Guys, can I have an amen somewhere? Okay. And then there are those who say, oh, man, I don't care how much I get paid. Just tell me every week I'm doing an awesome job. And that's how the world goes around, so to speak. That's fine. People are different. But what is Martha pursuing? What is she deriving from her state of being distracted and pressure? Again, it's very complex. We're all different in this area. But there's a real, real powerful thing here. Matthew chapter 6, verse 31. And we'll look at several of these verses tonight. Matthew 6, 31 says, therefore, Jesus says, do not worry. Don't be distracted. Worry, distraction, worry. They live together. Saying, what shall we eat? What shall we drink? What shall we wear? For after all these things do the Gentiles or the non-believers seek. For your heavenly Father knows that you have need of all these things. Church, did you see that? Your heavenly Father knows that you have need of all these things. He knows that you need clothes to wear. He knows that you need something to drink, and he knows that you need something to eat. He knows this. So what do we do with that information? Let's be honest. Come on. We worry about all three of those things. We wake up. Hey, what's for breakfast? And you know what? I don't know. This is terrible to admit. But if you're ever on a vacation, and our vacations are like this. Hey, where are we going to eat this morning? And then before we're done eating breakfast, right? We're talking, man, where are we going to have lunch? And before lunch is done, we're talking about, where do you want to have dinner tonight? That's sick, man. And does this look okay on me? Does this look okay? Does this look all right? Should I get this one or the other one? Should I get blue or white or... Isn't that funny? I mean, we have the luxury of this, but instead of thanking God, we get all goofed up with it. What am I gonna wear? It's pretty amazing. The things that pursue us. Something's pursuing Martha. Something's pursuing us. Me, you. And there will be these things that in our and of ourselves, they cannot feed us. The food can't feed us. The clothes cannot feed our soul. These are things that cannot feed our soul. Jesus says that worrying is connected to the soul, that being distracted is connected to the soul. He's saying, let your Father in heaven take care of the stuff that you really need. It's going to be okay. See, we are so blessed in our world that we all have what we really, truly need. We all have it. You see, I'm not happy unless I have what I want. You see? We're spoiled Americans. We're spoiled Christians. I'm not necessarily even putting that down. God has blessed us. But when I say spoiled in a negative way, it's when we become spoiled and we're not happy with all the stuff we have. That's unfortunate because there's things pursuing us, constantly getting our attention as to if you have this, you'll be something. And we're distracted by that. I'm distracted every Christmas by the Audi commercial when the garage door opens up and the two Audis are blinking their headlights at me. Distracts me. I look at my Ford And I look at it and I say, you're nothing like an Audi. You don't look like an Audi. You don't move like an Audi. But 99% of the people on the planet would like to have, you know, a moped, if you think about it. It's amazing. Thirdly, under this point, identifying distractions. There's things that concern us. In Luke chapter 10, verse 41, Jesus says, Martha, Martha, two times, Martha, Martha, you're worried and troubled about many things. The word worried here means great anxieties. It means disruptive thoughts. Boy, isn't that a great word for worried, disruptive thoughts? The word troubled means this, something turbulent. It means an angry or unruly crowd. Oh my goodness, when I saw that today in the Greek language, this word for troubled, all you have to do is turn on the TV to see an angry crowd. Wow. Jesus said your soul can be like that. Turbid is the word. Water churned up. And then he says many things. Poulos in Greek, abundance of great amount of things pressing in against you. A large overflowing amount, listen, a large and overflowing amount of common things, concerns. So put that together. You have these great anxieties disrupting your thoughts, and you're like a troubled crowd in murky water, and you have all of these common things that you've made great concerns. We worry about things. Identifying a worry. Jesus, I mean, we love him and he is the Lord of our lives, but moment by moment, I think by hour, that fluctuates, because whenever you and I are worrying, he's not Lord at that moment. Let's be honest. If he were Lord in the moment, we wouldn't be worrying.
6: 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And now, let's get back to today's message. Once again, here's Pastor Jack.
9: In Matthew 6:25, the Bible says, therefore, I say to you, do not worry. Worry leads to distraction. About your life, what you will eat, and what you will drink, and what you're going to put on your body. Is not life more than food and the body more than clothing? I would say, yeah. Until I see a guy being buried in Forest Lawn in his Ferrari. And you wonder, well, that's kind of weird. What does that guy think he's going to do? Drive that thing around heaven or hell? Where's he taking that car? What kind of thinking is that? Isn't your body, isn't your very soul worth more than all of these other things? That's what Jesus is stressing about. Point number two tonight is this, that the discipline of distraction is that we need to be conquering the distractions. We identify them. What is it in our life? And now we move to conquering it. How do we conquer it? Well, number one, and I really hope you write this down, and more than writing it down, I hope you put it into practice. I'd love to challenge you to put this into practice, just not so I could say, oh, I told you, but because of your liberty and your freedom. I mean, I really want you to experience this. Number one way of conquering distractions is to establish a devotional life with God. Number one on the list. Please listen to me. We will all agree that we live in a nutty, crazy world. Even if everything was perfect, it's still a nutty, crazy world. We got to get up. We got to go. The alarm goes off at 4 a.m. or whatever. You got to be on the freeway by a certain time. You got to do that and all this stuff. And then you got your career, and you got the home, and you got the kids, you got the dog, you got all this stuff going, all this stuff. Pressure, relationships, finances. All this stuff happening. And listen, when you and I we reach a point. Are you listening? We reach a point of so much distraction being tolerated in our life that we get strangely used to it. And that is, we get strangely used to a hectic, insane life. We're living off of adrenaline. And you know you're living off adrenaline. I often live like that. I don't sleep much. I go all the time. And then when it comes time for me to take a break, it takes me 3 days to detox from adrenaline rush. And when you know when it happens, because when you detox from your adrenaline going constantly, you fall asleep for like 3 days, really. I mean, it's horrible. And it's not right. We're supposed to Sabbath with God regularly. You know, man, that's a loser. Losers do that. I don't think I would say that to God. He knows how he made us. He knows exactly the wiring of everything. He knows how it all works. And he says, once a week, I want you to do zip. Nothing. See, man, who gets anything done doing that? I got to work 7 days a week. You're going to die young. Establish a devotional life every day. And here's the challenge. What time do you have to wake up in the morning? In your normal routine, what time do you have to wake up? You say, well, I have to be on the freeway. I have to be on the road at 7:30, so I have to get up at, 6. Okay, watch this. If you got to do your thing at 6, then set your alarm for 5. Are you crazy? Here's the challenge. And by the way, I know how to do this. Take your alarm and put it in the other room. Or go to the store and buy those coffee makers that you can program the time. Okay? And the coffee comes on and that'll wake you up. Here's the deal. I'm asking you to pretend you're going to boot camp. You set your alarm for 5 and you get up and you start reading your Bible. Read it out loud if you want to. It'll help. And you start reading it. And then close it and pray it. Whatever you've read, pray that. Watch what happens. Establish a devotional life. You know what happens? You're going to find out that all of a sudden, the drive into work, you're much more calm. And you know it. And then all the crazy people you work with, you're much more patient with them. And you're like, where's this coming from? This is real Christianity, I'm telling you now. And guess what? You come home at night and you'll fall asleep earlier. Why? Because you got up at 5, you crazy person. You start getting a new routine. You start getting a new routine, and all of a sudden, listen, and in about a week, 5 o'clock ain't so bad after all. And I got to tell you, you start nurturing the devotion life, and you can get hooked on God. You know how people get up, man, I got to have a drug. Oh. Hey, the Christian gets up, man, you wind up spending time with God, and it's like, I got to have more. I have to have more time with him. And you know what? You will get creatively protective of that time with you and God. I got an email or text this week from Pastor Len. And he goes, I need to talk to you right away. And you can ask him. I texted him back and I said, from 4 to 8, I'm with Jesus. I'll call you at 8:01. Unless you're bleeding, call 911. You say, man, you didn't really do that. I certainly did. Because, you know, that's the only time of the day. My house is quiet at that time. I think Satan's even asleep at that hour. You'll get hooked. Nurture a devotional life. Listen to this. Matthew 6:26 says, look at the birds of the air, Jesus says, for they neither sow nor reap, nor do they gather into barns, yet your heavenly Father feeds them. Are you not more valuable than they? I mean, I say yes. Environmentalists would say no. Which of you worrying can add 1 cubit to his stature? So why do you worry about your clothing? Consider the lilies of the field and how they grow. They neither toil nor spin. And yet I say to you that even Solomon in all of his glory was not arrayed like one of these. Now, if God so clothed the grass of the field, which today is and tomorrow is thrown into the oven, will he not much more clothe you, O you of little faith? Won't he take care of you? Look at the hills right now, you guys. And in about another two, 3 weeks, you're going to see the hills covered in two crazy colors, maybe three. They'll be yellow sunflowers, grow all over the place, all down the freeways, all around the hills. You're going to see lupins. That's those purple, amazing purple flowers that grow everywhere. And you're going to see our state flower, the California poppy. Yellow, orange, purple. You would never paint your house that color. God paints the hills, and you drive around going, oh my gosh, this is amazing. People are pulling over, taking pictures. Oh, it's amazing. Why? That's a good thing. Jesus says, when you see that stuff, remember, as cool as all that is, you're more important to God than that stuff. He can make orange, he can make purple and yellow look fantastic in arranging all that stuff. And he says, oh, that's nothing when it comes to what I think about you. And we will go, yeah, awesome, thank you, God. Or if we're prone to worry and be distracted, we'll say, what? That's ridiculous. Don't lay that, you know, old slobbery stuff on me, God. Well, I'm too busy for that. Matthew 5, 6 says, blessed are those who hunger and thirst for righteousness, for they shall be filled. Are you hungry for more of God? That's a great place to be.
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5: I've been trying out new pasta recipes. Hey there, I am Katie Evans, and specifically some pasta salad recipies. And I've been just kind of, I don't even know, they're not even recipes. I will use a recipe every now and then, but this is just kind of what I call leftover pasta. So if I've got some veggies left over, maybe a can of beans or some, you know, corn, anything really, I will throw that in with some oil, some vinegar, salt and pepper, and it has been such a great lunch. Just keep it cold. You can heat it up if you want. You don't have to. Add cheese. Don't add cheese. Add a protein, some sort of meat. Don't add meat. It's just leftover pasta salad. And I have been using that as a good way to eat up all my leftovers, whether it's from takeout or something I have made at home. It's just a kind of a way to use it up, make it a little different, not just heat up all the, you know, all the leftovers and just eat them in a bowl, sadly. Well, it's not sad, but, you know, it's not an exciting meal, but if I add it to some cold pasta, well, it's a pasta salad.
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12: 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I trust it. I have faith in it. I know that it works. I've seen it work.
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17: Welcome to True Hope with Wes Morris. In today's episode, Love is from God, Wes answers the question, where does love come from? 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
18: 1 Corinthians chapter 13 is for the next few weeks. We see what the Word of God has to say about love as the Lord defines it and explains it and calls us to it. 1 Corinthians chapter 13, verse 1. He said, if I speak with the tongues of men and of angels, but do not have love, I have become a noisy gong or a clanging cymbal. If I have the gift of prophecy and know all mysteries and all knowledge, and if I have all faith so as to remove mountains, but do not have love, I am nothing. And if I give all my possessions to feed the poor, and if I surrender my body to be burned, but do not have love, it profits me nothing. The Apostle Paul, speaking to the Corinthian church, having just explained that there is a great and wide variety of gifts given of the Lord to the body of Christ, the church, that all fit together for God's glory, now comes along and he says, I show you still a more excellent way. And he takes as if all of those gifts together and he says, but if you do it all, if you have them all, if you have ascend to the height of gifting, of talent, of blessing, of service, of sacrifice. And he said, you don't have love? You're like a noisy gong or a clanging cymbal. It's just pointless noise, hollow, empty. He said, I am nothing and it profits nothing. You can be a great speaker. He said, if I have the tongues of men and of angels, compelling and powerful, sharp and clear. You can be a great singer, stirring the flesh in the ears of the masses. Brilliant writer, a scholar, a theologian, a gifted linguist that understands everything in proper context and deep layers of theology. So you can have all that. And he said, if you're found without love, you're like some little four-year-old kid come over here with a stick on this drum kit and wail on those cymbals and make our ears bleed. People that name the name of Christ make a lot of noise in the name of the mission. There are things that we say we do for the kingdom. There is much that is done. A lot of noise gets made. Jesus' name gets put on it. I did that for Jesus. I'm here for Jesus. We travel far and wide. Jesus called us to, and we say it's for him. We feed the poor. We clothe the needy. He comes along and he said, I'll tell you what, if I even get to the place where I give my body to be burned as a martyr, and I don't have love, it meant nothing. It was for no one. It was for myself. It was for our own glory. It was for our own applause, our own praise. The Lord spoke to the prophet Zechariah a long time ago to God's people. And he asked the question. He said, when you fasted and mourned for me for the last 70 years, the Lord said, was it really for me that you did that? Who was that about? And the indictment, of course, that is clearly implied is it wasn't for the Lord. It looked like it was for the Lord. They said it was for the Lord. They did it in the name of the Lord. They spoke about the Lord, but it was for them. They were a noisy gong. Who's it for? Who the Bible study's for sometimes? Right? We can study all day long about the Lord, but really it was about us. It was for us. Was it really for him? What was the serving for? What were the mission trips for? Comes along today and he asks the same question. Who's it for? Was that for me? And so the only way you know is, was it out of love? Out of love for who? First and foremost, God, for who he is. Did I do it out of the overflow of my heart because I loved God, and whether anybody saw it, whether anybody clapped, whether anybody said good job, whether anybody noticed, whether I ever received an award, a trophy or not, or whether nobody ever saw it, I know the Lord saw it and I did it for him. Would that be enough? Look at Jonah chapter 4. On the outside, there was much noise. He walked through the city for 3 days preaching the accurate word of the Lord. People heard it, responded. But what was on the inside? Jonah chapter 4, verse 1. When he saw it, when he heard it, when he felt it, said, but it greatly displeased Jonah, and he became angry. Why? He prayed to the Lord and said, please, Lord, was not this what I said while I was still in my own country? Therefore, in order to forestall this, I fled to Tarshish For I knew that you are a gracious and compassionate God, slow to anger and abundant in loving kindness, and one who relents concerning calamity. I knew that if they repented, you'd be merciful. Therefore now, O Lord, please take my life from me. For death is better for me than life. And the Lord said, do you have good reason to be angry? As if he's saying, you of all people ought to know, because a couple days ago from the belly of the great fish, you cried out for the same mercy and I gave it to you. But he'll take it for him. But he wants wrath and judgment for Nineveh. Why? Because though on the outside he is a preacher, though on the outside he is an evangelist, though on the outside he appeared to be obedient, on the inside he had no love whatsoever. He's a noisy gong, clanging cymbal. And he never does come to a place of true love and compassion. He had no hope whatsoever that Nineveh would repent and be saved at his preaching and the power of God. What he really had a hope for was that they would deny the message and that God would rain his vengeance and judgment on their head and he would watch with joy. That's what he wanted. He has no love. It profited him nothing. He is nothing. You know, people look at Jonah sometimes, they're like, man, Jonah, I don't get it. I don't get how Jonah could be like that. You just got to find your Ninevite, and then you'll start to understand. It's not okay. That person that abandoned you, that person that abused you, there's your Ninevite. That person that hurt and humiliated you, and they're still not sorry. They stole from you, they assaulted you, did unspeakable things. Do you want them to repent and receive the grace and the mercy of God, salvation from heaven, joy and peace, blessing? See, and you say, that's impossible. That's impossible for me to love them, for me to want that. And I say to you, you're right. It's impossible. No act of our will, no effort of our flesh, no wishing of our heart can make us really love them out of an honest and pure heart. That has to be a miracle from God. 1 John chapter 4, verse 7. Beloved, let us love one another, for love is from God. And everyone who loves is born of God and knows God. If you love the way the scripture calls us to, that is the evidence, the fruit that you know God, you love God, and he empowers you to love the way he called you to. Verse 8, for the one who does not love does not know God, for God is love. By this, the love of God was manifested in us, was brought and shown to us, that God sent his only begotten son into the world, so that we might live through him. He showed us his love. Bible says God demonstrated his love toward us, and that while we were yet sinners, Christ died for us. Not when we cleaned it up for first. Verse 10. And this is love, not that we love God, but that he loved us and sent his son to be the propitiation for our sins, the atonement, the payment, the only payment that God would accept on our behalf. Beloved, if God so loved us, we ought also love one another. Love is from God, but the world will try to tell you they have an offer for you too. They have a definition to give to you. People in the whole world, they ask, you know, like, how do I love better? How do I learn to love my spouse, my kids, my friends, my family? People in my life I want to love. And so a great many books continue to be sold. This is what love is, and this is how you can practice love. And here are some tips on how to give and receive love properly so that you will have functional relationships and people continue to pay money only to be left empty and hollow and fruitless. And so someone comes along with a new book and they're like, you know, six layers of love and seven practical steps of love and six applications of this. And so people will buy it. And the world will offer that to us and they'll say, this is what love is. And people believe it. They portray it in movies and we pay for the same story to be told to us every time. Why do we buy it? Why do we want it over and over? Because we want to feel it. We are craving something. The world is going after something they don't fully understand, don't have the capacity to be, but yet they have that lack in their life. So the world offers cotton candy to fill it. We're left sick and hungry at the end. And so then two people will see it and they'll ride home in the car and it'll get awkwardly quiet. Everything okay? I mean, yeah. I just feel like something's off between us, you know? So now this has gotten in somebody. And now an expectation has been built, and now a dissatisfaction has been sown and has already taken root. And by the time you get home to your driveway, and like, I wish we could have something like that. And so one party or another is obligated to set up the therapy appointment so they can figure it out. So like, well, let's learn, you know, like, let's learn. There are people that help with this stuff. If you're doing this right now, I'm not mocking you, but I am going to try to lead you to a good conclusion, you know. And so you go pay $100 an hour for someone to sit with you and fill out a survey and say, you know, well, where are you most happy and where is your biggest lack and what is your biggest opportunity and what does he do the best and what does she do the worst? And you fill it out and you're like, okay, well, that'll be $100 each. And then we'll talk for a half hour next week about these things. And then you come back and you talk about it. You're like, why are you here today? Well, we just want to learn how to love our relationships, bro. We just don't know how to do it. You can help us do it, right? I can help you do it. A guru will say. And you pay all your money and you talk for hours and people cry and people make promises and you have this false hope that it's going to change. And everything becomes about feelings and deeds and words and sex and this is going to fix it, and it doesn't fix it. And then we're led to the dark conclusion that, well, maybe it's just me and you are never going to work. Because real love can't come from the world. If it doesn't come from God, we don't have it and we don't have the capacity to do it. That's why the Bible says in 1 Thessalonians, you are taught by God to love. How are we taught by God? It says, for the love of God has been poured out within our hearts through the Holy Spirit. When we have the Holy Spirit, the love of God begins to emanate because the very character of who we are has been changed from the inside. And we do it not by intellect, not by effort, not by will, but by miraculous change.
17: 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Our name comes from Romans 10:9. If you confess with your mouth Jesus as Lord and believe in your heart that God raised him from the dead, you will be saved. 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Again, that's True Hope to 97,000. 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
18: Then the Bible comes along and says in Galatians, the fruit of the Spirit, the evidence that we have the Spirit, the first one listed is love. As the word defines it, not how we feel, not an emotion, not an attraction, not a lust, not a fake fairy tale. Love of God, the fruit of the Spirit is love, it says. And then we're able to do things we were never able to do before, and we don't even have an explanation as to why, because the Holy Spirit is beginning to work change in our life. And the Bible calls us, commands us as Christians to love in very specific ways, to very specific people. For example, husbands, the word of God comes along and says, love your wives. Well, how, God, as Christ loved the church and gave himself up for her? Well, how do I do that? You can't do that without the power of the Holy Spirit to do it. The Bible calls wives to love their husbands, to respect their husbands. We can't do it by the world's wisdom. Love our children. I want to love our children. The world will say, I want to love my children. I just don't know how to do it right. The word of God comes along and says the Holy Spirit will give you the wisdom, the understanding, the patience, the compassion, the power to do it. It calls us to love one another. It calls us to love our neighbor, love strangers, foreigners, enemies. Love your enemy. Forgive. Love forgives in the Bible. Love endures all things, it says. The hurt, the pain, the betrayal, the sorrow. The love of the Scripture endures that, meaning you take it. The onslaught of it. You endure it somehow and you come out the other side at peace, and not only at peace, but with love for the one who did it to you. That is a miracle. That is as much of a miracle as the parting of the Red Sea. And the Lord says, when I pour out my Holy Spirit in your heart, you'll be able to do things like this. Turn the other cheek, Jesus said. Have real peace and real contentment. This is what the world starves for. They long for, and they'll pay anything to get it, and anyone to tell them how to do it, and they can't do it. Because they're not coming to the proper source, who is God. Some people here today who have had some of these same conversations and struggles and desires and have come to the same empty conclusions. It's because you have yet to come to God to do it in you. We can't do what only He can do. So love comes from God and by His Spirit. And you say, well, how do I receive His Spirit to do that? 1 John chapter 3. Verse 23. This is His commandment, that we believe in the name of His Son, Jesus Christ, and love one another just as He commanded us. He says you got to believe in Jesus Christ first, and then He calls us to love one another as He commanded us, because you can't do it without the Holy Spirit. You don't have the Holy Spirit without having truly believed in Jesus. Verse 24. The one who keeps His commandments abides in Him, and He in him. We know by this that He abides in us by the Spirit whom He has given us. Over a page, 1 John chapter 4, verse 15. Whoever confesses that Jesus is the Son of God, God abides or lives in him or her, and he in God. Verse 16. We have come to know and have believed the love which God has for us. God is love, and the one who abides in love abides in God, and God in him. We cannot love the way the Bible calls us to without the Holy Spirit. We cannot have the Holy Spirit without truly coming to Jesus, thereby being indwelled with the Holy Spirit. But people want the results of the Holy Spirit without the Redeemer. You know, can you do a lot without Jesus? You can. You can do things. You can be religious without Jesus. A lot of people are religious. There might be some people here now. You know, you can come here. You know, you don't have to know Jesus to sit here. You don't have to know Jesus to sing these songs, to carry a Bible. You don't have to know Jesus to even say you're a Christian. You can be religious. You can be fairly moral. There are people out there that don't know Jesus that are pretty honest. They don't really lie or steal. They're on the outside, by the world standard, nice people. You can be a provider. You can be a husband, a wife. You can have a family, a job. You can be generous. You can serve. Not a Christian. You don't have the power of God, and you don't love like the Lord called you to. It's impossible. Saul of Tarsus was extremely religious. Never missed a service. Never missed an opportunity to learn. Never missed an opportunity to serve. The Bible reveals he had no love at all. He was gripped and arrested by the power and the presence of Jesus Christ, and he repented of his sin, and he truly became a Christ follower, and he was never the same man, but he was always religious. There are people that are religious. They're a Christian on Sunday and sometimes a devil on Monday. But, you know, they think. But they don't have the Holy Spirit, and so we don't love the way only the Spirit can empower us to do so. The Bible says when we come to Christ, he says, I will give you a new heart. And I will put a new spirit within you. I will put my spirit within you and cause you to walk in my statutes. So when we see the Bible and we're like, that's hard. In fact, that's impossible in our flesh and in our intellectual understanding. We are correct. But all of a sudden we find ourselves by some other power within ourselves doing those things, being those things, offering forgiveness, offering mercy, showing love as God called us to. And we don't even understand how. A lady came up to me after the service just earlier today and she said, man, she said, I was ready to leave my husband. I filed for divorce. And I didn't love him at all. And I said, I don't love you at all.

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2: Somebody today, right now, somewhere, you say, Wes, I don't feel at rest in my heart about these things. And I feel God stirring in me. I feel a disturbance in my spirit. I don't have this peace. I don't think I have the Holy Spirit in my life. I've known religion. I've known tradition. I've known church. I've known things. I've done things. But I don't know God. Not like that. There's no fruit in my life, especially the fruit of love, anywhere to be seen. Will you come to Him today by faith?
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4: 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How is your July going? Hey, I am Katie Evans, and I am so glad to be hanging with you solidly in the summertime here, hoping it's been a good summer and a great July for you. And if you didn't know, well, July is National Picnic Month. So I want to encourage you to get a blanket, go to the park, to the beach, to the mountains, go somewhere, have a picnic, even in your backyard, you know, get a little bit of childlike whimsy, go have a picnic in your backyard. And you know what you could have at that picnic? Hot dogs, because it is also National Hot Dog Month. Now, I know hot dogs are very regional, and if you're a hot dog fan, you might be saying never put ketchup on a hot dog, but that's really the only kind of way I'll have a hot dog. I don't really like hot dogs, but I do like onions on mine, but I'm not a big mustard gal. You know, I do like an LA dog, though. Those are good. But it's also National Baked Bean Month, so baked beans, hot dogs, National Picnic Month. I know those are kind of like barbecue foods, but hey, who says you can't have barbecue at a picnic?
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11: When Abraham Lincoln was elected president in 1860, America stood on the edge of collapse. Over the next 4 years, the Civil War claimed more than 700

0: 100,000 lives and tested whether our republic could endure. As the war drew to a close, Lincoln looked beyond victory. He looked toward healing. In his second inaugural address, he challenged the nation, "Let us strive on to bind up the nation's wounds, to achieve and cherish a just and lasting peace." Lincoln understood that preserving the greatest experiment in self-government required more than winning a war. It required the character to restore what had been broken. More than 160 years later, America still faces division. The question is not whether we'll disagree. The question is whether we still have the wisdom and the character to heal together.
1: 6555519.
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3: 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The word Daniel means God is my judge, or God is my vindicator. God is the one who, in the play and counterplay of human history, sets all things right. He is the God that's there in our joys and our sorrows. He is the God that sets up kings and takes down kings. He is the God that guides, directs the destiny of nations. He is the God that's with his people throughout all the trials of history and the trials of their life. That's our God.
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7: I wonder sometimes if even in our own hearts we behave this way. We're like crisis Christians. Boy, when I'm in trouble, Jesus, have mercy on me. Oh, Lord, this trouble at work. Oh, Lord, this trouble in the relationship. Oh, God, I've got trouble. I've got health trouble. I've got family drama. Oh, Lord, I need you to solve this. And then the Lord answers your prayer. What happens? See ya. Back to my life. Things are good now. Don't need the Lord any longer.
6: It's easy to pray earnestly for help when we're in a time of uncertainty and struggle. It's not hard to thank God when everything's going well. But the Lord wants our hearts all the time, not just when we're in a crisis or experiencing a high point. Today, Pastor Richard will remind us that our job is to trust and rely on Jesus every day, not just when we feel like it. God is always good to us, so we can choose to love him back. Now here's Pastor Richard in the book of Luke, chapter 17, as he continues his message, Where Are the Nine?

0: Jesus, a Jew, and all of his 12 disciples, Jewish, he tracks them all into these Samaritan places, these places that Jews normally would not visit. Certainly none of the religious Jews would mingle with these, you know, Samaritan, unclean, unsaved people. But that's the other thing about ministry. Ministry comes to those who will go anywhere and minister to anyone. Boy, we need more of that kind of Christianity in our culture today, don't we? We don't need barriers. We don't need divisions. We don't need, what's the word, when one race doesn't like another race? Racism. We don't need that. Oh, mental block. Okay. So that kind of thing just isn't a part of the ministry of Jesus. Jesus would tell his disciples in the end, before he would ascend to heaven, he would say, go into all the world and preach the gospel to every creature. Listen, we're all missionaries. And there are not to be any barriers, not to be any divisions. We look to minister anywhere, anytime, to anyone, because the gospel has the power to save for all. The second thing we notice is these 10 lepers crying out for help. Look again, verse 12. Then he entered a certain village. There met him 10 men who were lepers, who stood afar off. And they lifted up their voices and said, Jesus, Master, have mercy on us. In Jesus's day, leprosy was a devastating disease. There was no known cure. It was thought to be highly contagious, and it really produced these open, festering sores on the skin, often disfiguring. Visibly repulsive were these lepers. And they were made as outcasts. And they were not allowed to function in normal society. They had to be quarantined. It was the only way that time knew how to deal with leprosy. Lepers could hang with other lepers, as we see these 10 that have gathered, but they were banished from home and community, not allowed to participate in any social or religious activity. That's why the Bible says they stood afar off. Lepers had to stay distant. And if they came into a place where they were going to come into town, they would have to shout out before them, unclean, unclean, so the people would know lepers are coming, give them room. So this was the case, these 10 lepers. And we notice, as we go through the story here, that one of these lepers was a Samaritan, right? He's the one that came back to give thanks. So even though Jews and Samaritans had nothing to do with each other, once they became lepers, well, then they were all in it together. And that's kind of the way it is, isn't it? Sin has affected all of us. We're all just but sinners. And once you become a leper, once you become affected by the fallen sin of our own nature, then really we have to just be honest and say, you know what, I'm no better than you. You're no better than me. We're just all in this together. We're just lepers. We're just in trouble. We're outcasts. We're separated from the love of God, from the goodness of God, from the mercy of God. And so it is true with sin. Sin separates us from God, separates all lives. All lives are affected. But they cry out, Jesus, Master, have mercy on us. They knew something of Jesus. They called him Master, and they call out for mercy. And really, not much of a prayer. Jesus, Master, have mercy on us. Six words, and they shout out this prayer from a distance, but Jesus hears, Jesus meets them, Jesus listens. Simply call on Jesus. There's no shame here, there's no embarrassment. These men were desperate. They weren't looking to try and follow any kind of etiquette or protocol. They were simply crying out to Jesus, Jesus, we're desperate. You're the Master. Can you help us? Can you save us? Can you heal us? Can you touch us? And sometimes I think that's just the heart that we need to come to the Lord with as well. Lord, I'm just desperate for you, and I just want to cry out to you, save me, help me, have mercy on me. I think when the heart comes to the end of itself, when a life comes to a place where it realizes, you know what, I'm lost, and I need God, I need a Savior, I need mercy, I need help, that the heart will simply cry out, there'll be no shame. Then be no worry about what others think, what others might say. Jesus, Master, have mercy on me. The heart simply running to Christ with sincerity. And that is a heart, a sincere heart, that Jesus hears. And we see here in verse 14, he heals them all. So when he saw them, he said to them, go show yourselves to the priests. And so it was, as they went, they were cleansed. Now, he sends them to the priests. Did the priest have some kind of healing ability to offer these lepers? No. This is actually the Jewish law of that day. This was taken out of the book of Leviticus. Jesus is telling them to go to the priest because in that culture, when you had leprosy, the priest would kind of inspect you. They were medical examiners, really. They would look at you and determine if what you had was leprosy, and then they would say, yeah, you've got leprosy, you've got to be removed. But in some cases, these skin diseases were not leprosy, and they would recover, and then they could come back to the priest, present themselves again, and if in fact they were cleansed or healed or recovered, then the priest would say, okay, you're welcome back into the community, back into the religious life and social living of our cities. So Jesus is sending them to be inspected by the priest as if they're already healed, but nothing has happened yet. He says, okay, get up and go present yourself to the priest. He tells them to act as though you're cleansed, even though you're not yet cleansed. Go ahead and take a step of faith. Go ahead and take a step of obedience. Just do what I ask and see the power of God work in your situation. And as they go, they're healed. On their way, the healing takes place. And sometimes that's the way the Lord works in our lives too. Sometimes he simply doesn't solve the problem. He simply gives you an instruction. Have you ever had that? Lord, I need help. I need mercy in this area. I need your grace. I need you to work in my life. Okay, do this. Lord, that's not going to solve anything. You don't understand. I need help here. I can't do that until I've done this, till you've done this. And any one of these lepers could have said, Jesus, there's no use for us to go to the priest because until you heal us, there's nothing. They're just going to say, yeah, you got leprosy. Too bad. But sometimes the Lord wants us to just trust him. Sometimes the answer to your prayer is in a simple step of obedience that the Lord would instruct your heart. And the healing or the answer works out as you go. We want God to solve it all. Well, it doesn't take faith to stand on the sidelines and say, okay, God, solve everything, and then I'm willing to go forward. Make it all happen and make it all nice and fix all these issues and then I'll be available for you. Then I'll serve you. Then I'll trust you. Boy, I'm going to trust you then, Lord. And the Lord doesn't always answer prayer that way. Now, sometimes he does. In some circumstances, the Lord is just gracious and he ministers to us. Sometimes even in very feeble, weak prayers, the Lord works and I'm surprised myself. Really, Lord? Wow, thank you. And there's other times I labor in prayer. Lord, when? Lord, I'm waiting. Lord. And then the answer sometimes comes, listen, I want you to do this for me. Just follow this instruction. Maybe the Lord's speaking to you. Maybe the Lord's been nudging something in your heart. Maybe the Lord's been asking you to take a step of faith in him, a simple step of obedience, a small step. And yet you feel like, well, I can't do that until God solves this issue for me, until God, you know, proves himself for me. And we see here that Jesus is asking these lepers to trust him. And why not? They had nothing to lose. They had everything to gain. And isn't that true? I mean, really, what do we have to lose by taking simple steps of obedience as the Lord instructs our heart? You may find great miracle there. You may find great mercy there. And we see that simple obedience in this case leads to divine power. You know, the Bible says in the book of Revelation, these are the words of Jesus. Revelation 3 and verse 20, he says, behold, I stand at the door and knock. If anyone hears my voice and opens the door, I will come into him and dine with him and he with me. Sometimes the first step of obedience is just answering the door, just opening your life up to the Lord. He's knocking. Your circumstance is desperate. You need Jesus, the Master, to have mercy, but you're still too busy scheming, trying to figure it out. And he's all the while knocking on the door. Yeah, I can't answer that door yet. I've got to get these things together. But the Lord is saying, listen, just open the door. Just open the door. Just let me into your life. Just open your heart up to me. Just trust me. Take a small step of faith toward me and see what I will do. Jesus said, I'm knocking. If a man will open the door of his heart, I will come in and dine with him and he with me. I will move into your life. And that idea of dining is we'll have good fellowship. There'll be a relationship that we'll begin to build and you'll begin to see me working in your life. You will see divine power. you will see the touch of God's grace and mercy on your life. But sometimes you need that step of obedience, that responding to what God is prompting in your heart. And for some of you, maybe you just need to answer the door. Moving on in the text, picking up now in verse 15, here really, I believe, is the main point of this passage. The main emphasis that I think we should come away with tonight, we'll see it here. Verse 15, and one of them, one of these lepers that was healed, when he saw that he was healed, he returned and with a loud voice glorifying God and fell down on his face at his feet, giving him thanks. And he was a Samaritan. So Jesus answered and said, were there not 10 cleansed?
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0: But where are the 9? Were there not any found who returned to give glory to God except this foreigner? And he said to him, arise, go your way, your faith has made you well. And this is the phrase that stands out to me. Where are the 9? Weren't there 10 lepers supernaturally, miraculously healed, but only one has returned? Where are the 9? Where are the other thankful hearts? Where are the others that will give glory to God? Is there but one? Only one that could come back and give glory to God by giving thanks to Christ? This one that returned, he came back with a loud voice. He was not ashamed. Jesus says he's the foreigner. He's the Samaritan of the group. The others were Jews. They're the ones that should have known better. They're the ones that should have responded to God. But this Samaritan, he knows that he's been touched by God. And yet, only he comes back. What happened? What happened in the 9 other hearts? These guys were healed of leprosy. I kind of told you the effect of leprosy. I mean, your life is over if you had leprosy in Jesus' day. Your history, you don't work, you don't fellowship at temple, you don't go into the city, you know, you live on whatever scraps they give you, you're an outcast, and you just wait to die. You're really just waiting for this disease to either go into some kind of remission or to completely destroy your life. It's hopeless. And all of them were healed on the way to show the priests, and yet they did not return. Were they so excited to be well that they forgot about the Lord? Were they only concerned about getting the clearance from the priests so that they could get back to their lives? I wonder sometimes if even in our own hearts, we behave this way. We're like crisis Christians. Boy, when I'm in trouble, Jesus, have mercy on me. Oh, Lord, this trouble at work. Oh, Lord, this trouble in the relationship. Oh, God, I've got trouble. I've got health trouble. I've got family drama. Oh, Lord, I need you to solve this. And then the Lord answers your prayer. What happens? See ya. Back to my life. Things are good now. Don't need the Lord any longer. You know, I've seen that, of course, as a pastor. Boy, I've seen people at the altar weeping, pleading with God. God meets them. God answers their prayer. God resolves their crisis. And then, oh, they're gone. Till the next crisis. And that seems to be maybe what's taking place. We don't know for sure, but these are speculations. Jesus clearly is disappointed. Where are the 9? They should have been here. They should have come back to give glory to God. We need to be careful that God just doesn't become our crisis manager. And when we need him, oh, we need him. But when we don't think we need him, we act like we don't even know him. Where's the thankfulness in that? Where's the gratitude in that? Maybe they were preoccupied with the next challenges of their life. Remember, these are lepers. They haven't worked. They've got no way to make a living. It's all based on just kind of the handouts from the society. Now they're well. Oh, we've got to figure out what's next. I got to get on with my life. Oh, I need a job. man, when I asked Jesus for healing, I should have asked him for a job too, because now we're really going to have to figure out what we're going to do with our life. And so maybe it was that. Maybe it was just they were already thinking about the next challenge in their life. So busy worrying about what's next that they didn't have time to give thanks for what God had already done and accomplished. Now, I'll be honest with you, for my own life, I think I see some of this in me. I'm too busy with trouble to be thankful. You know, the Lord answers a prayer, but by the time he answers the one prayer, guess what? I've got a new prayer. I've got a whole new crisis. And what he did for me yesterday, that won't help me today. And so my heart fails to be thankful for what he's done because I'm too preoccupied for what I need him to do. Anybody live like that sometimes? We all have things we need him to do, right? I mean, have you ever been to that place where, phew, all the trouble is over? I've never arrived at that place. It seems like there's always something next. And it could be that these guys were just already moving into the next challenge of their life. And they just didn't think to come back and give thanks to the Lord. He said to him, the one who did come back, arise, go your way. Your faith has made you well. Now, the truth is, all of them had faith that had made them well, right? They all took a step of faith in obedience to the Lord's command. That faith into the word of God had made them well. But only one had the grace to be thankful. This is a word for all of us as believers, or maybe you're here and you don't even know the Lord, and this concept of being thankful to God is new. But I want you to know that thanklessness is not a quality of virtue in our relationship with the Lord. And I think this is a big problem even within the world. The world is not thankful, those outside of faith. They're not thankful to God. They don't consider God. I mean, Romans 1 and verse 21 talks about this. It talks about, although they knew God, they did not glorify him as God, nor were thankful, but became futile in their thoughts, and their foolish hearts were darkened. Many in the world today live as though God doesn't exist, yet he continues to send rain on the just and the unjust. God continues. As we were kind of getting ready here, then I was just standing in the back and just looking at the sunset on the mountains. And just, you know, I thought, Lord, the glory of your creation just here and the beauty and just the lawn as if it's a carpet out here. I mean, we just have, you know, the shade, the grace of God, just day to day, the Bible says, God's creation pours forth speech. God is speaking every day with love, with grace, with care, with favor. And yet men ignore him. They're not thankful. They don't glorify him. They're not even considering God, and their hearts become darkened. God, help us as believers, those of us that know you, that we would not become like the nine. It's possible that we too can become ungrateful. As I mentioned, I know in my own life, when trials, which come so, you know, regularly, that I'm not thinking about being thankful for what God has done, what he is doing. I'm too preoccupied with help me, help me, help me, Lord, have mercy on me. But consider this passage, just a couple of verses here, and we'll close and we'll finish up here with just a couple of passages. In Philippians chapter 4, verse 6, be anxious for nothing, but in everything by prayer and supplication, listen, with thanksgiving, let your requests be made known to God, and the peace of God, which surpasses all understanding, will guard your hearts and minds through Christ Jesus. Here's the biblical instruction. Listen, don't be anxious. Don't be fretting. Don't be worrying. Don't be overwhelmed. Rather, take it to prayer. Take these things to God by prayer and supplication. Key words, with thanksgiving, make your requests known unto God. Well, I think our prayers would make so much more headway if they came from a heart that was thankful. If we came to God and said, Lord, thank you. Thank you for loving me. Thank you for saving me. Thank you for your grace upon my life. Lord, thank you for all the trials you have delivered me from thus far. And now, Lord, help me with this one. And now, Lord, I look to you again to be the strength and source of help in my life. I think that's the heart that the Apostle Paul is encouraging the Philippians to pray, because he says, then the peace of God, which surpasses all understanding, will guard your heart and mind through Christ Jesus. You know, there is something just about thanking God for past faithfulness that kind of does settle the heart down. It does put in perspective even what we're going through now. When I remember what he's already done, then what I'm facing today, Lord, this is just another hill to climb. This is just another trial for you to show yourself strong, for you to teach my heart faith. God, I'm going to trust you. Haven't you brought me thus far? Haven't you been good to me? Haven't you shown me grace and mercy? Psalm 103, bless the Lord, O my soul, and all that is within me, bless his holy name. Bless the Lord, O my soul, and forget not all his benefits. Forget not all his benefits. Do you have anything to be thankful for? Oh, I know you've got trials. I know you've got prayer requests. I know you've got needs. So do I. But I'm asking you, do you have anything to be thankful for? Where are the nine? Oh, God, I don't want to be one of the nine. God, I don't want to be one of the nine. I want to be the one that comes back with a loud voice and gives glory to your name.
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3: How are those goals of yours going? Hey, I am Katie Evans, and every month I like to set a couple goals for myself. Always just with the goal of these goals is to better myself, become a better person. Katie version 2.0, 3.0, etc., etc. I've had some that are go to the gym. I've had some that are be in the Word more, be praying more, do more. I almost said homework. Not homework, but do more crafts. That's one of my goals this month. Do more crafts. I have so many craft supplies. I was tidying up my craft room / office / guest room. And I was like, let's go through some of this stuff. I've got some watercolor paints. I've got acrylic paints. I have got colored pencils. I've got markers. I've got crayons. I have got collage stuff. I have got, some needle point things. I've got patches to sew, plus a little mini sewing machine. So I got a lot of crafts. So my goal this month is, it's kind of just always there, but it's just do more crafts. And I have been having fun being a little more crafty.
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5: I'm Donna Rush with SoCal's Morning Rush. I want to share some wise words with you. This is Principal Daniel Moyer of Crean Lutheran High School in Irvine.
6: I think it's important for each of us, especially when we're serving the Lord, to never think that we've arrived. I think like St. Paul, he said, "Hey, Lord, take these infirmities from me." And the Lord said, "I am made stronger through using you despite these infirmities." And for all of us in working unto the Lord, it's important to us to know that despite any weaknesses or frailty we have, that the Lord can and will use us, not because he needs to, but because he wants to work through us.
5: He wants to work through us. What a beautiful reminder. Amen. It was our joy to honor Principal Daniel Moyer and the staff and the teachers there at Crean Lutheran High School in Irvine as our honorees for Thankful Thursday. 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

0: Are you tired of the devil's accusations, his reminders of past sins that leave you riddled with shame or guilt or doubt again? Today on Truth for Life, we'll learn about the perfect antidote Jesus has provided and continues to provide. Alistair Begg is teaching from the opening verses of Hebrews chapter 10.
1: You see these dear first century Hebrew Christians no longer going through the same motions, no longer going through the same rituals, and saying to themselves and being buffeted by all kinds of thoughts, what are we to do now? And here this book comes to them and he says, you know, you have in the Lord Jesus Christ one who is phenomenally approachable and utterly reliable because he has become like his brothers in every way in order that he might fulfill this purpose under God. I remember there's an old Johnny Cash song. It went along these lines. It was called I Talk to Jesus Every Day. And I remember a couple of lines from it. It said, I talk to Jesus every day, and he's interested in every word I say. And no secretary ever tells me he's been called away. I talk to Jesus every day. And even when our best friends are unreliable, and even when Satan accuses us, and even when our own hearts condemn us, Christ, as our great high priest, is both faithful and merciful. Secondly, Christ, as our great high priest, has done all that is necessary in relation to God. Theologians talk about both the active and passive obedience of Christ. In his active obedience, he has fulfilled all righteousness. You remember in his baptism when John the Baptist says to him, I think we have this the wrong way around. Shouldn't I be being baptized by you? And Matthew records that Jesus on that occasion said, let it be so now, for thus it is fitting to fulfill all righteousness. In other words, this is the right and proper thing for me to do, as he identifies with those who will follow in his train and is baptized in the Jordan. Christ, in his act of obedience, did everything that the law required. We are lawbreakers. He is the law keeper. He fulfilled the law in every dimension. He was without sin. And in his passive obedience, he then bore the penalty that our lawbreaking deserves. And in doing so, he bore that which was due to us. And this is a recurring theme already for us in these talks. The great exchange. He became sin for us that we might become the righteousness of God in him. A righteousness that God requires if ever we are to stand before him. A righteousness which God achieves in the once-for-all sacrifice of his Son. A righteousness which God declares in the proclaiming of the gospel. And a righteousness which God bestows on all those who believe the gospel. Jesus has done everything that is necessary in relationship to God. Thirdly, he has done everything that is necessary in relationship to sin. Well, you might say, well, you've already said that, haven't you? I suppose in part I have, because in doing everything that was necessary in relationship to God, he was providing this atoning sacrifice for sin. But it is important for us to point it out because the writer points it out. And you will notice that there in the 12th verse, he contrasts what has been going on with the day after day priestly function, performing religious duties again and again. He offers the same sacrifices. If you ever take a taxi from a large airport, you will, if you ever are only going a short distance to your hotel, let's say less than 2 miles, you will feel absolutely horrible if you have any sense of empathy in you at all for the taxi driver. If you don't understand it at first, you will understand as he finally pulls away. And as he pulls away, you will realize that he had come to the front of the line of an interminably long line of taxis that have been sitting there since the early hours of the morning, hoping and desperately praying that whenever their number comes up, the person who is getting on board in Heathrow wants to go to Aberdeen. Only to discover that his fare wants to go a mile and a half up the road to the travel lodge. And then the poor soul must make his way back to the end of that line. I must confess, I always pay substantially more. Even as a Scotsman, I cannot bear the thought of that poor soul going back to the end of that thing. And that's the sort of process, again and again and round and round. And that's the picture here, not of the taxi driver, but of the priestly function. They went in, they performed their religious duties, having come, their number has come up, they're at the front of the line, it's their turn, they do it, and then immediately they go and they take their place at the end of the line. They never sit because their work is never finished. Again and again, the process continues. Round and round they go. If that was able to make atonement for sin, all of that would have dealt with it and we would be finished and done. No, says the writer, but since it never could, since it could picture what Christ was to perform, but could not perform what Christ procured, it must be that this great high priest would make sacrifice for sin in the giving of himself. And the wonder of what has happened there in that is just unquantifiable and a source of great encouragement to those of us who know ourselves to have sinful hearts and to reflect sometimes on our lives before Christ that were full of all kinds of badness and nonsense and disreputable stuff. And the devil, who is the accuser of the brethren, comes to us routinely and tries to say, and sometimes in the strangest times and out of the blue, and sometimes in church when our minds wander, and he says, you know, aren't you the one who did such and such? Aren't you the one who said such and such? You're here singing these songs. You're here preaching these sermons. Aren't you the character that acted in such a bad and wrong way before? And what he wants to do is to get us rummaging around in the dustbin of forgiven sin. And the antidote to that is provided for us here. That in Jesus, as our great high priest, he has done all that is necessary in relationship to sin. And hence the wonderful quote, their sins and their lawless acts I will remember no more. Because of who he is able to do by his choice what we actually cannot do, namely deliberately forget. We are those who can't remember what we deliberately have tried to recall, and who cannot forget what we have deliberately tried to set aside. That's why we need a great high priest. Again, this afternoon, as we were talking about influences on our lives, a couple of the fellows said that Alec Mutia had been an influence on their lives. And all of us who have been the privilege once to sit under his teaching of the Bible would concur with that for sure. And I was reflecting on the fact that in 1986, I had the privilege of being in Port Stewart and listening to him as he did a series on Hebrews. And as I speak to you now, his words come back to me. And I remember when he got to this portion in the Bible, he said in his sort of wonderfully lilting Dublin cultured accent, which I won't try and imitate, there will be occasions when you will find yourself, believer, he said, going back to God and saying, God, you know, I'm just so pressed down by what happened in 1994 or whatever else it is. And God will say to you, please stop. I have no record of that at all. I have no record of that at all. Because he puts our sins as far away as the east is from the west. Infinity. What a great high priest. What a wonderful story. For those whose lives are not only held in the fear of death, but those whose lives are trapped with a deep sense of guilt. And to despite all of their attempts to find some kind of liberation, stumble along through life. And here we have the answer. Scotland produced all kinds of choruses in the post-Second World War era. I think everybody just started to sing. They'd been singing through the war and they kept singing. And not all of them were great. And some of them are embedded in my memory for good and not so good. But I remember there was one that we were taught to sing, and it went like this. You ask me why I'm happy, and I will tell you why. Because my sins are gone. And when I look at others who ask me where they are, I'll say, my sins are gone. They're underneath the blood of the cross of Calvary, as far away as darkness is from dawn. In the sea of God's forgetfulness, that's good enough for me. I'll say, my sins are gone. In contemporary terms, in one of Stuart Townend's most recent songs, which begins with the line, there is a hope, he has a masterful line in the middle of it when he writes in this way, when life has plunged me in its deepest pit, I find the Savior there. For he has entered into our humanity and into the depth of our predicament because he fulfills the purpose of great high priest. Fourthly, he has done all that is necessary in relationship to Satan. And I'm not going to belabor this. I simply want to point out one verse to you. Otherwise, I won't achieve my objective. No, verse 13, still in Hebrews 10, that he has, unlike those other taxi drivers, he has completed the task and he has offered a sacrifice for sin once and for all. Incidentally, that's all the furniture that you need in a church, isn't it? You just need a table and a pulpit. A pulpit on which you can have a Bible, where God's word has been once and for all delivered to the saints, and a table on which you can celebrate communion, where Christ's once and for all sacrifice for sins is remembered. He has made this once and for all sacrifice for sins, and as a result of that, he is simply waiting until his enemies are made his footstool. Until his enemies are made his footstool. Now, there's no question that the devil is a defeated foe. It's the difference between, is it D-Day and V-Day, as I read the history of the war. When the declaration has been made, but it hasn't reached all the outlying outposts, and there are various skirmishes still going on. But there's no question about victory, that has already been declared. Or if you like, in playing chess, if you play with someone who's good, they look at you and they say, it's checkmate. And you say, oh no, it's not checkmate. I could move my, you know, I could move my knight over there. I could shove a couple of pawns around and so on. And then your friend will say to you, yes, you can do anything you like, but it's checkmate. You can make as many moves on the board as you choose, but you cannot alter the outcome. Now that is true in relationship to the evil one. That Christ, as a great high priest, has done all that is necessary in relationship to Satan. So, let us neither deny his evil influence, nor become preoccupied with him. But let us again look at the great spiritual battle in which we engage in light of the great high priesthood of Jesus. And incidentally, in accomplishing all of this, Christ works in absolute cohesion and unity with the Father. I want to pause for a moment and say that because I have watched from the other side of the pond and listened to the ongoing sorry saga calling in question the nature of Christ's vicarious substitutionary atonement, as if somehow or another Christ was an unwilling victim of the Father, or that Christ went to the cross in order to twist the arm of the Father. And if you don't know what I'm talking about, then that's okay, you can just relax. But if you do, then you will be aware of the helpfulness of these words by John Stott. When we talk of the Father's plan and the Son's sacrifice, we should not think of the Father laying on the Son an ordeal he was unwilling to bear, nor of the Son extracting from the Father a salvation he was unwilling to bestow. It is true that the Father gave the Son. It is equally true that the Son gave himself. We mustn't speak of God punishing Jesus, or of Jesus persuading God the Father. We must never make Christ the object of God's punishment, or God the object of Christ's persuasion. For both the Father and Son are subjects, not objects, taking the initiative together to save sinners. Fifthly and finally, this Jesus who sat down because his work was complete stood up again. This Jesus who sat down because his work was finished is still at work. Hence the theologian speaking of the finished work of Christ as great high priest, and the ongoing work of Christ as great high priest. And if you want your homework, then you go home, you get Hebrews, and you start in chapter 7 and in verse 23, and you read all the way through to the beginning of chapter 8. And after he has described what Christ is doing in his continuing office, because Jesus lives forever, he has a permanent priesthood, right? That he has a finished work and a permanent priesthood. And then, says the writer to the Hebrews, the point of what we're saying is this. It's good when you come to something like that, isn't it? Especially in the Bible, you say, oh, good, I'm glad you're going to explain it now, because I just read chapter 7 and I was having great difficulty. The point of what we're saying is this. We do have such a high priest who sat down at the right hand of the throne of the majesty in heaven and who, present tense, serves in the sanctuary, the true tabernacle set up by the Lord and not by man. In other words, he ever lives to make intercession for us. Behold him there, the risen Lamb, our great and spotless righteousness. Behold him there, as it were, as he bears his hands before the Father, metaphorically, in relationship to the sins of those whom he has redeemed. And the Father, as it were, looks to the Son and says, and what about this? And Jesus does this. I mean, this is dreadful stuff, isn't it, to try and speak in these categorical terms. But this is the way my mind works. And the Father says, and what about this stuff? And Jesus puts his hands up like this, and the Father nods and says, yes, that's exactly right. He is not there being re-sacrificed. He is not there pleading a work that is an ongoing work. He is there as the very embodiment, as the very completion, as the very fulfillment of that once and for all sacrifice that he has accomplished on behalf of sinners. And in his ongoing ministry as great high priest, our names are graven on his hands and our names are written on his heart. And I know that while in heaven he stands, no one can bid me thence depart. because he stands as the one who had sat in completion. Now, I hope this is a help to you. And what ought the implications to be? Well, in terms of Hebrews 4, we should hold firmly to the faith we profess. All right? And then we should approach confidently the throne of grace. Those verbs and that progression, I think, is absolutely crucial. We will not be able to approach confidently unless we hold firmly. So we hold firmly, we approach confidently, and we rest securely. Because Jesus is our great high priest. Now I have about 1 minute, and I will only give you one of my concluding quotes. Here is the first question from the Heidelberg Catechism. I'm going to assume that most of you are not reading it this afternoon, therefore it will be a refresher to you and news to some. I have this answer in the back hall of my house, so that when I'm putting my shoes on, I can look at it routinely. Here is the question, and then the answer, and then a prayer. The first question in the Heidelberg Catechism is this: what is your only comfort in life and death? The answer: that I am not my own, but belong, body and soul, in life and death, to my faithful Savior, Jesus Christ. He has fully paid for all my sins with his precious blood, and he has set me free from the tyranny of the devil. He also watches over me in such a way that not a hair can fall from my head without the will of my Father in heaven. In fact, all things must work together for my salvation. Because I belong to him, Christ, by his Holy Spirit, assures me of eternal life and makes me wholeheartedly willing and ready from now on to live for him. Father,

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3: 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Right, it's a slight risk here, but I'm doing this with my glasses off. Hey, I'm Katie Evans. Thanks so much for tuning in and joining me this evening. Daniel is coming on in next. He's going to walk you up to Friday. Oh, wow. Yeah, no, and take you into the Friday overnight. For a second there, I was like, oh, yeah, he's going to take you to Thursday. Nope, we are not repeating this Groundhog Day style. But yeah, sometimes it's just like, I don't know if it's a sensory thing or what, but I was wearing my glasses all day and then my headphones just felt like they were pinching them and it was starting to give me a headache. So I just took my headphones off. I need those to hear what I'm saying to you. But no, I took my glasses off, so everything's a little fuzzy. But luckily, this is all second nature. It's like I could do it with my eyes closed. Well, maybe. Okay, I'll just do it with my eyesight fuzzy. All that to say is I will get my glasses back on before I head home. Safety first, isn't that right? Although, when I do have them off, because they're kind of like wire-framed glasses, sometimes it can be difficult to see them. But I know exactly where I set them, I think. Anyway, it's time for me to head on out and leave you in Daniel's hands. So until tomorrow, good night and be blessed.
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6: When Abraham Lincoln was elected president in 1860, America stood on the edge of collapse. Over the next 4 years, the Civil War claimed more than 700,000 lives and tested whether our republic could endure. As the war drew to a close, Lincoln looked beyond victory. He looked toward healing. In his second inaugural address, he challenged the nation. Let us strive on to bind up the nation's wounds, to achieve and cherish a just and lasting peace. Lincoln understood that preserving the greatest experiment in self-government required more than winning a war. It required the character to restore what had been broken. More than 160 years later, America still faces division. The question is not whether we'll disagree. The question is whether we still have the wisdom and the character to heal together.
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10: 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God, work in my life. 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
11: 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And while you're there, look for Pastor Brian's book, The Multi-Generational Church Crisis. 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Let's hear now from Dr. Brian Chappell as he shares the lesson, The God Who Answers.
10: The writer, Patrick Morley, gives us this short biography. He says, when my dad turned 6, he went to work. He went to work with his older brother. They rose every morning at 3 a.m. to deliver milk and then after that worked a paper route. But despite the hard work, he never heard his father say, "I love you, son. I am proud of you." When my dad became a man, he had to decide if he would repeat or break that cycle. He wanted to break the cycle, but fathering was unexampled to him. So our family joined a church to get some moral and religious instruction for the family. I suppose that's what my dad thought it meant, to be a good Christian. But he was still left to guess at what it meant to be a good father. So after a while of church pressures, my dad burned out. He quit church. Soon after that, I quit high school in the middle of my senior year. My brother followed in my footsteps, and eventually he died of a heroin overdose. My other brothers have had a variety of employment, substance, and marriage issues too. My dad never saw it coming. If he could have seen around the bend, I'm sure he would have done things differently. If he was still alive, I know he would say, "I take full responsibility." And I respect that. Every man does need to take responsibility for his life. And yet what the brief biography of Patrick Morley makes plain is taking responsibility may not be the real core issue. After all, almost all of us at some point are willing to man up and say, if my kids struggle, they come by it honestly. They got it from me, at least in some dimension. We recognize that we're not perfect. We will acknowledge the struggles. We will acknowledge that we have things that have made life difficult for ourselves as well as our families. And yet, even as we acknowledge all of that, the difficulty many of us face, even in the moment, is not taking responsibility after the fact, but asking for God's help in the midst of the mess. To, at the moment, begin to say, "I need some help. God, will you enter my life? Will you help me to deal with the things that I am struggling with?" Somehow the fear that we would show weakness, that acknowledging the need for help is going to diminish us in some way, keeps us from the things that are so obvious to others and ourselves when we look back. We keep saying, no need for help, no need for God, no need for crutch. It's under control. I can do this myself. I got this. Why do we do that? Because somehow we believe the expression of need is the confession of weakness. And over again, we know that what men in particular struggle with the most is anybody seeing us as weak. But if there's anything that this psalm does, it's allowing a hero of the Bible, David, the one who wrote it, to say, it's okay to ask God for help, even in the midst of the mess, not just down the road somewhere, but even in the midst of the mess, being willing to say, I need my God to help. And that is not diminishing us. That is actually expressing what it means to be a man or woman of faith. What is the psalm teaching us when we're in the midst of the mess, when the distress is so intense? What are we being given permission to do? First, simply to desire God's presence in our lives. I mean, the opening words are so clear. Answer me when I call, O God of my righteousness, the end of verse 1. Be gracious to me and hear my prayer. It's okay to want God involved in our lives. And as obvious as that may seem, it is not obvious in ancient times or often in our own times. After all, ancient hearts were not so different than our hearts today. Often, if you were in the Hebrew culture, if you were struggling, if you were in a mess, then the conclusion of others and often of the person themselves was, God's getting me. The reason I'm struggling, the reason for this mess is somehow I am sinful, wrong, weak, and God is punishing. God is expressing his displeasure. And really the only explanation in the ancient Hebrew world for personal disaster or struggle or distress was God's getting you. And so you don't want God close. You want some distance. You want to placate him somehow, put a fence between you and God. And yet what David is doing is saying, I actually desire him. My heart and my flesh cry out for the living God. Why would we want such a God? Because he has declared himself as one who is righteous. Did you catch it? Just the very first words. Answer me when I call, O God of my righteousness. We need the words. He is the God of our righteousness. I don't stand before God expecting his goodness because I've been good enough, because I've qualified or I've measured up. No, it's not my righteousness that allows me to call out to God. It is his righteousness. It's the gospel in nutshell essence in the Old Testament that God over and over again taught his people not to approach him on the basis of their righteousness, but his. And ultimately, we would understand the goodness and the grace of that in the New Testament where Christ would come. He would suffer and die for our sins, and his righteousness, as he took away our sin, would become ours. The great transfer. Our sin for his righteousness for our sin. So that we could say with the apostle, I am crucified with Christ, and I no longer live, but Christ lives in me. I have his identity, and the life that I live now in the flesh, I live by faith in the Son of God, who loved me and gave himself for me. It's his righteousness that allows me to approach him. And I don't simply trust his righteousness. I approach him because I trust his record. Right in the middle of verse 1. Lord, you have given me relief when I was in distress. Why should I trust God? Because I'm trusting his righteousness, not mine. And because he's got some record of goodness in my life. We don't know precisely when David wrote this psalm. Was it after Goliath, in which God had helped him defeat the giant? Or was it after Saul, the king that became in essence his father in the palace, began to hunt him down in the desert like a dog? David was delivered. Did he look back and say, God, you have given me relief? Or was it even later than that, when Absalom, the son of David's heart, betrayed him, turned on him, and tried to kill his own father in order to have the kingdom? Did David look back across all of it and say, God, when the worst things were happening, when I had no help, somehow you rescued me. My heart is still hurting, but God, I recognize you were the one that gave me relief. Because he recognizes God's righteousness and God's record, he recognizes it's okay to call out to God. I want to hear his voice. Not simply because I want God's voice in my life, because I want the other voices to stop. He doesn't just want God to hear, he wants the shame to end. The words of verse 2 hurt us if we hear them in the context of our own lives. O men, how long shall my honor be turned into shame? How long will you love vain words and seek after lies? I was once esteemed, and now I am embarrassed. And the people who are making my life difficult are men of rank. We don't see it so much in our English translations, but those opening words of the verse, oh man, are men of record, men of rank, men of esteem. If a crazy person calls you crazy, no problem. But if the credible people call you crazy, now I'm worried. And not only are the credible people shaming him, they are doing it with vain words and lying. And as he hears it all, he is simply saying, Lord, I need your presence to drown these voices in my life. We have to recognize as believers in this world that shame is not just something people do to us or we do to ourselves. It is the weapon of Satan, of the evil one, to drive us away from hope in God, to say, I'm ashamed, I cannot go to him, so I have to turn from God, or to make us hide from friends that we actually need to support us. or to actually make us lose hope. So the very gifts and graces God has put into our lives, we don't want to use anymore. Shame is what Satan himself uses to drive us from the purposes and the goodness of God's heart, because we are denying them to our own heart as the shame fills our ears and we cannot hear the words stop. David says, Lord, hear me. Let me stop hearing those voices.
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12: It may seem hard for younger Christians to believe, but people over 50 were raised during an era when 90% of Americans identified as Christian. These older believers were once part of a majority group that understood the mission of the church was to take control of our culture, to halt its evils. At the same time, Christians under 50 have lived their entire lives perceiving themselves as a minority that needs to make credible their faith to a secular, pluralistic culture. These distinct experiences and perceptions have a profound impact on the priorities different generations have for church ministry. It's no wonder that younger and older believers don't always see eye to eye. 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And now, more from Brian Chappell on today's Unlimited Grace.
10: How does shame work? Charles Featherstone, in the rather remarkable biography From Jihad to Jesus, talks about the path of a California teen from the suburbs to Middle East Muslim jihad as a Muslim warrior. He describes how it happened, how the voices of shame began to motivate him because he couldn't turn them off. He says, due to my father's military career, we moved a lot. We settled in Southern California. It was not home. I had been on the receiving end of my father's violence for years, and I learned both to fear and to hate him. And school was no more safe. I was bullied, terrorized, and abused regularly, not just by my classmates, but by a fifth grade teacher. There was no one to trust. I was frightened, incredibly alone, and increasingly angry. The residual shame, he said, created in him a God hunger. Somebody who would receive him beyond the hurts and the shame of this world. And he found that God in Islam, where he learned of a God who cared for men, who would express their anger in courage. It all made sense to him, he said, as he was getting rid of the shame, until he was walking the streets of Manhattan on 9/11. And then he wrote what filled his heart. In the chaos and terror, as I looked up at the burning Twin Towers and watched people tumble to their deaths, life-changing words came to me. Words replacing the long-repeated voices of anger and shame. The words now inside my head, my love is all that matters, and this is not who I am. The words of Sunday school teachers from a church that his parents had long ago abandoned, but still the words of Christ coming into his heart, coming into his mind. I am love, and I love you, and this is not evidence of who I am. And suddenly everything began to change as the voice of Christ's love and his provision began to drown the voices of shame. But of course, for all of us, the question is, how does that happen? How do we actually turn down the volume of the shame in order to turn up the message of grace that we also desperately need? Because everything else is vying for the volume control. We recognize in our lives that we will turn to success or sex or accomplishment or beating somebody up, something to give us esteem or value. And the voices that keep echoing, that drive us, are the abuse that we have received or given. The careers that ended short or badly. The friends who abandon us. The families who have said things to us that we never imagined they would ever say to us. Those voices keep coming, keep coming, keep coming, and the shame that we so long to silence has to be silenced, but it can only be done in the grace of God. God, hear my prayer. God, work in my life. And God is simply giving us permission to make that prayer, that we can approach him, that he's willing to listen. And as we do so, we recognize what the psalmist is saying is that we begin to claim the reality of who God is, even in the distress, even in the mess. The things that I'm going to say for the next few minutes, I'm going to acknowledge to you, are the deep mines of faith. That this is not on the surface of just saccharine Christianity, of sentimentalism. This is deep down stuff as we are trying to find the reality of God in our lives by claiming who he really is and what he has really done. If it's that kind of God that we are seeking, then we claim him even in the distress, first of all, by trusting his hedge about us. Verse 3, right at the beginning. But know that the Lord has set apart the godly for himself. He has set apart his own. He has intention for them that is eternal and good. But I confess, and you do too, that there is enough in a broken and fallen world that would make us question that at times, that there truly is a set apartness of God's people for his eternal purpose, that there is a hedge about us. When Kathy and I were in England 2 weeks ago and in a retreat center, a conference center that was in the rural parts of London, we had opportunity just to take some hikes, and we went through the fields where there are those, you know, those noteworthy hedges in the European fields. The hedges, remember, in the battle for Normandy, even kept the Allied tanks from being able to make progress because the hedges were so thick and so dense. They hadn't just been planted 10 years before or 20 years before. Those French hedgerows had been planted by the Romans 2,000 years before, so that even tanks could not penetrate them. But what if the hedges about us had not been planted 20 years ago or 2,000 years ago, but before the foundations of the world were laid? Remember the words of Jeremiah, I have loved you with an everlasting love. With loving kindness, I have called you. I have set you apart. And that understanding of God's love setting apart for eternal purpose with eternal ways is reminding us of the importance of believing in the hedge that accomplishes two things. It keeps us from going out into danger as well as keeping danger coming into us. The notion of a hedge about us keeping us from going out into eternal danger is expressed so poignantly in the book of Hosea. Do you remember Hosea, the minor prophet? Whom God said, I want you to take as your wife a prostitute to show how great is not only the righteousness, but the forgiveness of God. And then after Hosea took Gomer as his wife, she continued to go in adultery after other men. And God said to Hosea, take her back. Despite her repeated adulteries, for such is the love of God for Israel. I want you, my spokesman, to show truly how great is my love. But right in that same chapter, there's an amazing promise of what God would begin to do in Gomer, the prostitute wife's life. God says in verse 6, I will hedge her up. I will hedge her way with thorns, and I will build a wall against her so that she cannot find her paths. She shall pursue her lovers, but not overtake them, and she shall seek them, but not find them. It is the blessed, difficult experience of virtually everyone who's been a Christian for any length of time, that we recognize there are those moments in our lives when we have planned, when we have headed toward the evil, the wrong, the temptation, and we knew it was there, and we made the plan for it, and through miraculous means, whether the time changed, or the traffic changed, or the opportunity changed, that God put a hedge around us so that we could not get to the very sin that we were pursuing. It's part of God's plan, and we say, no, there's certain things in my life I did. I know, but God is looking for eternal things and for that which has eternal consequence in our lives. He has put a hedge about his people so that we can go out into that danger that would create eternal consequences. But the hedge operates the other way too, from eternal danger not entering our lives. You know the words of the psalmist, the Lord is my refuge and my fortress. By a deep commitment of faith, we believe that nothing enters our lives, but that God intends to work it for good. All things work together for good to them that love God and are called according to his purposes. When I believe that, I have lots of questions at times. Lord, did really nothing come into my life but such as you intended for my eternal good? And when we begin to say, no, there's been some awful things in my life. But listen, if you are still here, if you are here today hearing me, there has been a hedge about you, or you would not be here. The truck, the car, the disaster, the disease, the virus, it would have already got you. If you are here, you look back and say, I don't understand all that's come in, but I have profound and deep faith that God has been good to me and that there is a hedge about me.
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14: I don't have anything. Maybe not literally, but figuratively. Is that something that comes to mind? Maybe you wake up one day and you just say, I've got nothing for this day, this week, this month. Take that to God in prayer. It's Daniel here. Because I think that there's kind of a beauty in the honesty of admitting that sometimes, like, I really don't know how to just keep going. There's just nothing. I have nothing left. And as you kind of admit that and you kind of sit with that, sometimes say, God, fill me with whatever I need. I might not even know what I need. Whether it's your wisdom, whether it's your strength, your joy, your peace, whatever it is that I'm lacking. Holy Spirit, by your power, will you please just bring that into my life today? And then the same tomorrow. I think it's so important to acknowledge that, because we've been there. Just be honest. You'll get through it. But just invite the Holy Spirit in. Okay?
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22: The book of Revelation is the revelation of Jesus Christ. We have been studying Revelation chapter by chapter. We've gone through the first 7 chapters. We're on Revelation chapter 8. And if you've missed any of the previous broadcasts, you can go back and pick them up at our website on One Place. So you can go back and get our previous broadcasts there. I know you're going to want to have a complete view of the book of Revelation, and you want to be studying each of these presentations in harmony with your Bible. You know, there's an old poem that says, "What says the Bible, the blessed Bible, to me? The teachings of men so often mislead me. But this my only question be, what says the Bible, the blessed Bible, to me?" If you have any questions about what we have been teaching in the book of Revelation, please just go back to your Bible, read that chapter again through the eyes of Scripture, study the chapter, and look at the symbols, let the Bible explain itself, and I'm sure that the Holy Spirit will lead you and guide you as you, with honest heart, study His Word. You know, in John 7, verse 17, it says that if any man will do his will, he shall know of the doctrine. So understanding truth is a matter of the heart as much as the mind. There are many brilliant people who are deceived when it comes to truth. But if we approach the Bible with an honest heart, God will reveal His truth to us. With that background, let's launch right into Revelation chapter 8. Revelation has 22 chapters, and we are about a third of the way through now. Let's go to the 7 trumpets, Revelation chapter 8, verse 1. "When he opened the 7th seal, there was silence in heaven for about half an hour. silence in heaven for about a half an hour. Why? Well, all heaven is emptying because Jesus is coming to get his people. The question that is answered in chapter 7 that we studied in our last presentation is raised actually in chapter 6. Remember at the end of chapter 6 in Revelation, it says, who will be able to stand? And many run for the rocks and mountains to fall on them. The answer is Revelation 7. Men and women that are totally committed to Christ. Men and women that the Bible calls virgins. They didn't compromise themselves with false doctrine. They didn't go whoring after the world. They were not harlots that, in the biblical sense, where they separated themselves from the true lover, Jesus. You remember in James chapter 4, verse 4, it says, you adulterers and adulteresses, friendship with the world is enmity against God. So these men and women follow the Lamb wherever they go. They're totally committed to Christ. They go where Jesus leads. Then it comes back to the seventh seal after we looked at the question in Revelation 6, who's going to be able to stand? The answer in Revelation 7, those that are totally committed to Christ. Then it comes back on Revelation 8, verse 1, where it says there'll be silence in heaven. The angel is are so excited that every angel leaves heaven with Jesus to come to get us. Verse 2, and I saw the seven angels who stand before God, and to them were given seven trumpets. Then another angel stood having a golden censer, and he came and stood at the altar and was given much incense that he should offer it with the prayers of the saints upon the golden altar before the throne. Now it's exciting for me to know that as I kneel before God and as my prayers ascend before God as incense, that Jesus mingles his righteousness with my prayers. Even at times my prayers have selfishness because they come through the corrupt channels of my selfish humanity. Jesus knows all about that, and he interprets my prayers like fragrant incense before the throne of God, so they smell good to the Father. That's wonderful, isn't it? Jesus takes the needs of my heart. Jesus takes the desires of my mind. He takes all of my earthliness and all of my tainted humanness, and he mixes it with the perfume of his grace and the incense of his love, and he brings up to the Father so that it is acceptable to him. Even when you pray with stammering lip and faltering tongue, know that Jesus mixes his incense with that. And you know, in Romans chapter 8, the Bible talks about how the Holy Spirit interprets our prayers to the Father. It says in Romans 8, now he who searches the hearts, this is Romans 8:27, knows the mind of the Spirit, because he makes intercession for the saints according to the will of God. And if you go back to verse 26, likewise the Spirit helps our weaknesses, for we do not know what we should pray as we ought, but the Spirit himself makes intercession for us with groanings that cannot be uttered. So the Holy Spirit takes the feebleness of my language and presents it before the throne of God, and Jesus perfumes it with his righteousness. Jesus presents it in the beauty of his own character to the Father. The scripture talks about the fact that Jesus himself is our great intercessor. And this is the picture that's given here in Revelation chapter 8 and verse 2. When we go to Revelation 8 verse 5, it says, then the angel took the censer, filled it with fire, threw it to the earth. There were noises, thunderings, and lightnings, and an earthquake. See, this is the language of judgment. The seven trumpets are God's sevenfold judgments down the seven major ages of church history. In the Bible, trumpets heralded two things. They heralded great gatherings, political or religious, like they heralded the great time of the Day of Atonement. Secondly, trumpets always heralded the approach of disaster or war. They were really trumpets of war, trumpets of judgment. There are seven trumpets that go forth in Revelation chapter 8 and 9. The first trumpet, as I'll show you as we study these, is a trumpet that is a little bit different, but it is the same sequence as the rest. Now, you remember, the seven churches that we studied, Ephesus to Smyrna to Pergamos to Thyatira to Sardis to Philadelphia to Laodicea, show you seven different aspects of spiritual life in every age. The purpose of the seven churches is to show you spiritual life and the internal spiritual qualities of believers. In the seven churches, when we studied them, we saw that there were seven literal churches, but we also saw that those seven churches represented epochs or periods of time. They showed us the internal spiritual life of every church. The seven seals that we studied next in Revelation 6 and 7 showed us how Christianity made an impact on society. So the whole purpose of the seven seals was to show us how the church impacted society or how society impacted the church. The purpose of the seven trumpets is to show God's judgments on a people who've apostatized from Him. So in the first trumpet, one of the judgments comes upon Jerusalem that turned its back on Christ. Second, you have judgments on Western Rome. You have judgments on apostate Christianity. You have, and as these judgments on apostate Christianity intensify, it's the same sequence. Then in trumpet 5, judgments upon the Eastern Roman Empire in the Muslim invasions. And here is where Islam is introduced. Then trumpet 6, you have judgments in the days of Islam, and that intensify. Then you have judgments upon all humanity. There are seven trumpets in Revelation chapter total. Revelation chapter 8, we have the first four. Revelation chapter 7, Revelation chapter 9, we have the last three. So let's look at these trumpets and go through the symbolism of them. We're going to start with Revelation 8, verse 7. The first angel sounded, and hail and fire mingled with blood, and they were thrown to the earth, and a third of the trees were burned up, and all the green grass was burned up. So the first trumpet, just in literal language, what we know for sure is this, that there's destruction in that first trumpet. But you say, what's being destroyed? Is there any clue here of where these trumpets start? There are two clues in the starting or where to begin these trumpets. There's a principle in understanding prophecy. If you violate it, you get all mixed up. If you go to Daniel's day, there was an image in Daniel 2. The head of gold, breasts and arms of silver, thighs of brass, legs of iron, feet of iron and clay. The head of gold always begins in Daniel's day, Babylon. So in sequence prophecy in the Bible, God always begins where the prophet is, where the prophet is living that age. In Daniel, you remember in Daniel 7, you have the lion, the bear, the leopard, the dragon. The lion represents Babylon. In that day, Daniel's living in the Babylonian Empire. When you come to the seven churches, you begin with Ephesus. The church begins in John's day and takes you down to the book of Revelation. You remember the first church is Ephesus. It means desirable, but they would lose their first love. And so the New Testament church was desirable, faithful to true doctrine, passionate about sharing God's grace, passionate about protecting the truths of the Word of God. But they lost their first love. They substituted duty for devotion, doing for being. So Ephesus begins in John's day, but those seven churches go down to Laodicea, the last of the churches, and the word Laodicea means the church of the judgment hour or end time, so from the first century to the last century. So in sequence prophecy, if you're starting here, you always start where the prophet is, then you go to the next generation, the next generation, the next. By this prophetic law of interpretation, if I have to start in John's day, I have to start on the island of Patmos, here with the trumpets. I have to start someplace in the late first century. There's another interesting clue. Sometimes God gives you clues, and it says in verse 7, the first angel sounded, and the hail followed mingled with blood. So that's destruction. They're thrown to the earth, and a third of the trees were burned up, and the green grass is burned up. I wonder if that means trees burned up. Can anybody think in the Old Testament of what the symbolism of a tree is?
1: You're
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1: Can anybody think in the Old Testament of what the symbolism of a tree is? Psalms puts it this way. It says in Psalm 1, he shall be like a tree planted by the rivers of the waters. Often in the Old Testament, God uses fresh green trees as symbols of his people. When Jesus talked about the destruction of Jerusalem, he used the language of this text. If you take your Bible and you go back to the book of Matthew, then we look at as well Luke, because I think Luke is even clearer than Matthew. So let's concentrate on the Luke passage. Let's go to Luke 23. What clue does Jesus give us to start off in the right direction on this understanding of green trees? Luke 23, verse 29 to 31. For indeed the days are coming in which they will say, blessed are the barren, the wombs that have never bore, and the breasts that have never nursed. What's Jesus talking about? Jesus is on the way to the cross. And just before that, in verse 28, the daughters of Jerusalem, he says to them, don't weep for me, but weep for yourselves. Why should the daughters of Jerusalem be weeping for themselves? What was going to come upon Jerusalem? The whole city was going to be destroyed. They were going to be burned up when the Roman armies came down in 70 AD to destroy the city. And they would not leave one green tree in the city. Tens of thousands were going to be killed. Blood would run in the streets. But notice what Jesus says in verses 30 and 31. They will begin to say to the mountains, fall on us, and to the hills, cover us. For if they do these things with a what? Green tree or green wood, what will be done to the dry? This is the prophecy here. He said, you're going to crucify me on the cross, and I am the tree of righteousness. You are like mini trees, but if you reject me and put me on the cross, what's going to happen? The Roman soldiers are going to come down and cut down every tree in Jerusalem and destroy you. John predicts this in the blowing of the first trumpet. These are the trumpets of God in the judgments on humanity that the Jewish leaders turned their back on Christ. Now, don't misunderstand me. There were thousands and thousands of Jews that came to Jesus, and they made up the foundation of the Christian church. So Jesus gives us seven examples of this in the blowing of the trumpets. The first example is example one, God's trumpet blows, and the nation and its people that have turned their back on Jesus are destroyed in the destruction of Jerusalem. Who destroyed them? Rome. There are those Christians that hung fast to Christ, and the Roman government persecuted them. So Jesus said to Rome, you too will have my judgments. Now let's go to the second trumpet. You'll notice verse 8. The second angel sounded, and something like a great mountain burning with fire was thrown into the sea, and a third of the sea became blood. Often in the Bible, a mountain represents a kingdom. So now you have a second epic. The kingdom or the mountain that overthrew Jerusalem, that kingdom itself would be destroyed. You have the barbarian tribes coming down. You have this prophecy, the Vandals, the Visigoths, the Ostrogoths, the other barbarian tribes come down on Rome, and it's totally destroyed. The Roman Empire was destroyed. Jerusalem was destroyed in 70 AD. Rome rises. It rules for a while. But from 300 AD to 500 AD, the barbarians come down, and just as there was a judgment on Jerusalem, when Rome drifted from God, there's a judgment on Rome, and Rome falls. Then we come to the third trumpet. Now follow me closely. These trumpets are falling parallel to the churches and the plagues. We are now after the destruction of the Roman Empire, someplace between 300 and 500 AD. Now, what happens? What do we call this period? Well, after the destruction of the Roman Empire, from 300 to 500, we have another long period of time, from about 500 AD to about 1200. And what do we call this period? We call it the Dark Ages. Now look at something fascinating in verse 10 of Revelation 8. The third angel sounded, and a great star fell from heaven like a burning torch. Think with me carefully. A great star fell from heaven. In the Bible, what does a star represent? We need to go to Revelation 1:20, last part. The mystery of the seven stars, which you saw in my right hand, and the seven golden candlesticks. The seven stars are what? The angels. So a star represents what? An angel. Satan was one of the stars of heaven. And you remember his tail drew a third part of the stars of heaven. That's the angels. In Luke 10, verse 18, it says, I saw Satan fall from heaven like lightning. This is a reference to Satan. The third angel sounds, and a great star fell from heaven, burning like a torch. This is a reference, obviously, to Satan. He fell previous to this time. He fell before the creation of this world. He was cast out of heaven. But it says this star fell on a third of the rivers and springs of waters. What in the Bible are the springs of waters? Take your Bible and turn to Isaiah chapter 12, verse 3. What are the springs of waters? See, all of these symbols are explained. They make sense. Therefore, with joy, you will draw water from the wells of salvation. What are the springs of water? The well of salvation. Let's look at some more texts about the springs of water. Look, for example, at Proverbs 13, verse 14, because Satan is going to do something to the spring of water. But the law of the wise is a fountain of life, to turn one away from the snares of death. So the law of God is like a fountain of life. It's like the spring of water. The word of God is that spring. So what happens during the dark ages is Satan introduces a poison into the fountain of life. He poisons the very word of God, and he substitutes tradition for the word, human teachings for God's word. So during the dark ages, when church and state unite, that is the third trumpet period. He says in Revelation 8, verse 11, the name of the star is wormwood, and a third of the waters became wormwood. What does wormwood mean? Wormwood means punishment for apostasy. That's the root of the word. The root of that is apostasy. The devil comes into the church. Church and state unite during the dark ages. Images come into the church. Man-made teachings come into the church. God says, that's enough, and my judgments are going to fall upon the church. In the first trumpet, judgments fall upon Israel because as a corporate whole, they turn their back on God and turn their away from God's grace. In the second trumpet, judgments fall upon pagan Rome. Why? Because pagan Rome was a persecutor of God's people. In the third trumpet judgment, judgments fall upon the apostate church in the Middle Ages. That apostasy intensifies in the Dark Ages as truth is compromised more and more. Let's look at verse 12. The fourth angel sounded, and a third of the sun was struck, and a third of the moon, and a third of the stars, so that a third of them were darkened, and a third of the day did not shine, and likewise the night. What do you know about Jesus? John 8, verse 12, the Bible says Jesus is the light of the world. The Bible says darkness and gross darkness will cover the people. In the dark ages, truth was compromised, and so God allowed his judgments to fall. What is the message of Revelation chapter 8? It is that if you compromise truth, you see there are practical lessons in every chapter. If you compromise truth, like Israel did, the judgments of God will fall. If you compromise truth like the Romans did, the judgments of God will fall. If you compromise truth like took place when church and state united in the Middle Ages, the judgments of God will fall. God still sits upon his throne. God still reigns over all. God still is a God of justice and mercy. His mercy reaches out to a race. His love reaches out to them. There's always justice. Justice is an aspect of God's character. The trumpets are blowing. I wonder, can you hear the trumpets blowing? The trumpets that herald a gathering? Trumpets that announce the final judgment? Can you hear the trumpets? God is gathering a people. I hear the sound of the trumpet. The Lord himself shall descend from heaven with a shout, with the voice of the archangel and the trumpet of God. I hear the trumpet of gathering, that trumpet that God's people from north to south, from east to west are going to be gathered together into him. I hear the trumpets of judgment gathering and the trumpets of war gathering in this world, and I want to be ready when that final trumpet blows. What about you? You may be asking, Pastor Mark, how can I be ready for the coming of Jesus? How can I be ready in these last days? Let's let the book of Revelation answer that question. We go back to Revelation chapter 1. In the book of Revelation, God is appealing to us. He's appealing to us strongly to be ready when he comes again. And here in Revelation chapter 1, we read, "Blessed is he," verse 3, "who reads, and those who hear the words of this prophecy and keep the things that are therein." As we read God's word, his Holy Spirit will change our life. As we listen to the words of the prophetic word, we will be drawn closer to Jesus. As we make a decision by his grace to keep those things that are in it, we will be secure from the powers of the enemy. In Revelation chapter 1, verse 5, the Bible talks about the blood of Jesus Christ cleansing us from all sin. The book of Revelation is a book about Jesus, about his grace, about his mercy, about his goodness, about

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2: Open your heart to his saving grace. 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Will you do that right now as we pray? Father in heaven, thank you that as we study about the judgments of God falling upon the disobedient, thank you that we can avoid those judgments by opening our heart to Jesus and living for him now and through all eternity. Thank you for your blood that covers our sins. Thank you for your grace that pardons our past and empowers our future. Thank you, dear Jesus, for the gift of eternal life that is ours through your grace. In Christ's name, amen.
4: 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Hi, my name is Daniel, and my mom, Taya, likes to play a game called Gratitude from A to Z, or she did when my sister and I were growing up. And now I will pass the game along to you. Here's how it works. You just think of something that you are grateful for. Starts with each letter of the alphabet. So you just go through from A to Z, pick, you know, A for apples or whatever. Now, we don't have time for the entire game, so I'm just going to give you the letter B, and maybe you can do this in your own time, the full game, but I'll just give you, just for example, B for backup glasses. Now, you might be asking, what are backup glasses? Those are the glasses that are the old prescription that you just keep lying around, I don't know, for nostalgia's sake, but they're actually useful because there have been a few times recently where I wake up and I don't remember where I put my glasses. And I don't know. And it's hard to see because I need glasses to kind of see clearly. And so instead of sort of just clawing around looking for my glasses, I put on the backup glasses and then realize that, oh, wow, the glasses were right there the entire time. So I'm grateful for that. What are you grateful for?
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4: 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A look at America's founding principles and the leaders who shaped our nation.
5: When Abraham Lincoln was elected president in 1860, America stood on the edge of collapse. Over the next 4 years, the Civil War claimed more than 700,000 lives and tested whether our republic could endure. As the war drew to a close, Lincoln looked beyond victory. He looked toward healing. In his second inaugural address, he challenged the nation, "Let us strive on to bind up the nation's wounds, to achieve and cherish a just and lasting peace." Lincoln understood that preserving the greatest experiment in self-government required more than winning a war. It required the character to restore what had been broken. More than 160 years later, America still faces division. The question is not whether we'll disagree. The question is whether we still have the wisdom and the character to heal together.
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9: Hey, welcome to Keep the Faith. I'm Keith Stevens.
10: And I'm Donna Cruz. Sometimes a miracle comes in words of solid encouragement that gives us hope. Suddenly, we're not alone. Knowing someone else has been where we are and made it through. Here at Keep the Faith, that hope sounds like this.
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13: So go back and think to yourself, what are the 5 minutes where I thought to myself, this is who I want to be? Just identify those 5 minutes. This is the kind of man I want to be, this kind of woman I want to be, this kind of person I want to be. This is the kind of human being I want to be. And then try to recreate those 5 minutes.
9: An athlete like Tim Tebow look up to most? Another athlete? A coach? Then let's try Dad, and he'll tell you why next on

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1: I'm Donna Cruz. Who is that number one role model for you? Tim Tebow has been fortunate enough to have plenty of coaches and mentors throughout his years in football and baseball, but there's a special place in his heart for Dad, who spent much of his life as a missionary. He shares about him in his new book, Mission Possible.
2: I think with my dad is probably my biggest hero and role model because he has given his entire adult life to help people that could never do anything for him. And he has been willing to truly put, at times, even his life on the line, you know? I remember when he was in a village and they say, you don't come in here and tell us about Jesus. And he just said, you know, I just want to come in here and tell you about how much God loves you. And he starts to share, and a man's at the back, and he has a machete, and he walks to the front. He's got tears in his eyes, and he says, I just want to ask you to forgive me. And my dad says, forgive you for what? And he said, I was sent here to kill you, but I heard you talk about God's love and forgiveness, and I just want to ask if you would forgive me. And yeah, my dad's just been always bold and willing to go love people, even when they didn't want him to. Even with Parkinson's, and he's had it for years and years and years, and yet he still won't stop his ministry. You know, I would always ask him, Dad, when do you think you'll ever retire? And he would always tell me stuff like, Timmy, you could never retire from your purpose. And

I think in our Christian culture, we've lost a little bit of the art of honoring one another. And we often tell everybody all the things we're against. And we forget to tell everybody that God's for people and we're for

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7: Up next, we ask, how do you eat an elephant? The answer, of course, is one bite at a time. Well, the same holds true for how to be great every day, day after day. 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

Hi, everybody. I'm Kathy Lee Gifford. If you're looking for the strength to move forward and make the next chapter of your life a meaningful one, then you've come to the right place. Keep the

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1: I'm Donna Cruz. Greatness. Sometimes we fall short of it because we get tired of trying to chase it. Erwin McManus is the pastor of Mosaic in Los Angeles and the author of several books, including The Last Arrow. He has a bit of advice on how you can find and sustain a life that strives towards greatness.
2: It's really hard to sustain greatness. You know, there isn't hardly a basketball player who hasn't had a game like Michael Jordan. And the problem is not having a game like Michael Jordan. The problem is having a game like Michael Jordan every single time you play. That's what made Michael Jordan Michael Jordan. You can have 5 minutes of greatness in your life. So go back and think to yourself, what are the 5 minutes where I thought to myself, this is who I want to be? Just identify those 5 minutes. This is the kind of man I want to be. This kind of woman I want to be. This kind of person I want to be. This is the kind of human being I want to be. And then try to recreate those 5 minutes. So don't be an overachiever. I'm going to change my life. That's a big task. I'm going to change the world. Pretty big undertaking. People have been trying for a long time. And how about changing 5 minutes of your life? And so I kind of like begin there. And then when I identify those 5 minutes, I go, you know, a lot of times what I find, those 5 minutes for me are unexpected. The 5 minutes where I'm a person of incredible kindness, when I brought compassion and kindness and grace, when I gave something that was so unexpected that it actually looked like Jesus.

there's something so freeing in saying, I'm so sorry. And not having any defense, not saying, well, I just went, just saying, please forgive me. It caused a breach in our relationship, but where it's healed, that girl

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1: Hi, I'm Keith Stevens. 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
2: For us recently, we traveled to a small riverside town as a family on a Saturday afternoon, lazily looking for a way to pass the day with window shopping and sightseeing, and we stumbled into a small restaurant for a reprieve from the weather and some lunch. And in doing so, we actually stumbled into the middle of a commercial shoot that was in production. And thinking that we had escaped being noticed, minutes later we found ourselves signing waivers and being flattered by the production crew on how photogenic we were as a family. Our mealtime ended up being captured and recorded by two cameras that wove in and around our table, capturing really for us what was a combination of both authentic and manufactured joy. But it felt funny having cameras in your face and having pretend that they weren't there. That experience, what it did for me is it made me realize that as a person of faith, I'm actually being watched every day. And it doesn't need to put pressure on me or make me feel uncomfortable, but it inspires me because it reminds me that my presence, my love, my simple actions of how I simply live and carry myself might be the only Jesus someone ever meets. So stand tall, fill yourself with love, and remember that the way you live in the small things really does matter.

It's so easy to think you're teaching your kids great things when you're succeeding. You know, oh, they are learning so much from me by watching how I'm handling this. You know, I'm doing so well. They're going to learn way more from watching you fail. Way more. And the only question is what? What are they going to learn?

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1: 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And God let you play songs on the radio. And one was 10th Avenue North, Hold My Heart. If you're everything you say you are, would you come close and hold my heart? I had never heard it before, and God reached out and held my heart. And I just wanted, if any, you know, when

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4: When Abraham Lincoln was elected president in 1860, America stood on the edge of collapse. Over the next 4 years, the Civil War claimed more than 700,000 lives and tested whether our republic could endure. As the war drew to a close, Lincoln looked beyond victory. He looked toward healing. In his second inaugural address, he challenged the nation, "Let us strive on to bind up the nation's wounds, to achieve and cherish a just and lasting peace." Lincoln understood that preserving the greatest experiment in self-government required more than winning a war. It required the character to restore what had been broken. More than 160 years later, America still faces division. The question is not whether we'll disagree. The question is whether we still have the wisdom and the character to heal together.
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2: Oh, the Lord says, I want you to put off the night clothes, and I want you to put on the armor of light. And what does that look like? Putting on Jesus Christ. And that's a work in progress. The Lord says, I will change your heart. I will change your life. But I also want to change your exterior garments, the exterior part of you. And how do you do that? You put on Jesus.
3: Pastor Brett Metter on swapping filthy rags for robes of righteousness.
2: But as you put on Christ, the Lord will give you the strength. And we're not perfect. We haven't figured it all out, but we're a work in progress.
3: The first martyr, Stephen, displayed the same spirit of forgiveness that Jesus demonstrated on the cross. Not only did he ask God to forgive those condemning him, but he proclaimed it boldly. Pastor Brett Metter highlights the powerful example Stephen set in today's Word, offering valuable lessons for every believer seeking to live Christ-like, both inwardly and outwardly.
2: We have in our story here today, things get very real. And our character in the story, as they get real, he's about to die, and he knows this. It's Stephen, this guy who is a fairly new Christian. Why do I know he's a new Christian? Because Christianity is new. Like, the whole idea of being a Christian is fairly new, only months old. And now we have a guy who loves Jesus, and he's speaking the truth in front of the Supreme Court of Israel, the Sanhedrin. And he's there defending his faith and belief in Christ. And they're getting angrier and angrier. And by the end of his sermon, they're gnashing their teeth at him. And they're going to want to kill him. And eventually, that's the way this story. Well, let's read it. It's Acts chapter 7. I just want to focus on the last two verses, because what happens when it gets very real? Acts 7:59, it says, and they stoned Stephen, calling upon God, saying, Lord Jesus, receive my spirit. And he kneeled down and cried with a loud voice, Lord, lay not this sin to their charge. And when he had said this, he fell asleep. Interesting description of death. He's hit with these rocks, and what happens? He falls asleep. But what does he say? Do you notice some characteristics here of Stephen? It reminds me of someone else. Who does Stephen remind you of in this part of the story? Anybody? He sounds like Jesus. When Jesus died on the cross, he sort of, you know, let his spirit go to the Father, even as Stephen said, you know, receive my spirit. It's interesting because, you know, the psalmist prophetically wrote about this, you know, about the releasing of his spirit. We're going to see how Jesus is really modeled here by Stephen. How does this happen? How does a guy, when he's on his last dying breath and he's saying words like Jesus, how does this happen? He's become like Jesus. He's just like Jesus, and we'll see how that shakes out. You know, how did Stephen, as a young Christian, at his time where things get real, how did he become more like Jesus? Saying words like Jesus, forgiving, being big-hearted like Jesus. The Lord does that work in us. And the first thing that he does when it comes to change, you have to allow the Lord to change your heart, number one. Now, I use the word allow deliberately. Does it sound a little weird to allow the Lord to do anything? He's God, you're not. Why would we allow him? Well, as it turns out, God doesn't superimpose his will on you in a way that, from our perspective, the Lord, it's more of an invitation. Yes, I believe God is sovereign. But for some reason, the Bible also kind of tackles it from our perspective, not God's perspective, but our perspective. And it's the Lord, come unto me, all you are weary and heavy laden, and I will give you rest. There's an invitation for you. The question is, are you going to allow the Lord, as he lovingly invites you to come, are you going to allow him to give you that comfort and rest that he wants to give you? There's a bunch of things the Lord says, I will do this if you allow me. And so he gives you a free will, and it's kind of up to you on that. So the idea of getting your heart changed, that's where it all begins. It starts with the heart. You know, Jeremiah talks about this in the New Covenant. He starts with the notion, your heart is deceitful above all things and desperately wicked. Who can know it? Can I just say, that's an important verse for you to know, and I'll tell you why. Because our goofy world, we like to say all the time, follow your heart. Can I just say how stupid that is? Why? The Bible says your heart will deceive you. Your heart is deceptive, wicked above all things. That's the bad news. The good news is, guess what? God actually wants to change your heart. Literally like a heart transplant. If you want to follow your heart, there's some things that have to happen before that happens. Let's talk about it. The new covenant that Jeremiah talks about there in Jeremiah 31, 33. But this shall be a covenant that I will make with the house of Israel. And you say, well, this is for Jews. Yep. But this same covenant we get to be superimposed on when we are grafted into the vine of the Jewish people. The Lord will do this for us as well. And that is, after those days, saith the Lord, I will put my law in their inward parts and write it in their hearts. And I will be their God and they shall be my people. This is Jeremiah talking about what God wants to do. He wants to write his will in your heart. So instead of having a deceitful, lying heart, suddenly your heart is reminding you of things God cares about. And you'll be God's people when he writes that on your heart. In fact, the author of Hebrews, chapter 8, verse 10, he actually echoes the exact same thing in the book of Hebrews in the New Testament. He quotes from Jeremiah 31, 33. Same exact thing. So if you want to change, it has to happen in the heart. Change starts with the Lord changing your heart. You are required, by the way, to change your mind. That's the free will part. And when you change your mind and say, Lord, my heart, I need help with that. I need a heart change. So how does that happen? The power to change comes by the Holy Spirit in your new heart that the Lord wants to give you. So the repentance part is where you change your mind. That's what it means to repent. Change your mind. And then you say, okay, I'm going to be responsible for what I'm responsible for. Change my mind. But Lord, now I'm going to ask for you to change my heart because I can't do that. And the Lord says, guess what? I will give you a new heart. The Lord says, I'm the great heart surgeon. David knew this to be true, the psalmist. He talked about his heart all the time in the Psalms. Like, for example, remember when David said, search me, O God, and know my heart. Try me and know my thoughts. See if there be any wicked way in me that's in my heart. And lead me in the way everlasting. So the idea of a heart change is the key to changing, the number one key. So number one, allow the Lord to change your heart. Then next thing on the thing of change that we'll put on our list is number two, allow the Lord to change your life, to start to make a change. How do you become more like Jesus? You gotta first see your heart changed, and then the externals will come after, changing your lifestyle. What you do, what you think is important. Allow the Lord to change the places you go. You might even see the Lord start to change the people you hang out with. Because we're going to see the people you hang out with, that's who you become like. Maybe the Lord's saying, okay, it's time to change your life and make some different decisions about where you go and who you spend your time with. Speaking of stoning of Stephen to death, there was a guy standing there holding everybody's clothes that were stoning him to death. A young kid by the name of Saul of Tarsus. You know, and if you know who that is, he became a man who hated Christians, hated the church, and went around persecuting the church, killed them, and also put them in prison. This is Saul of Tarsus. But if you know the story, God knocked Saul off his horse on his way to Damascus and said, Saul, why do you persecute me? And Saul said, who art thou, Lord? And the Lord said, I am Jesus, the one you're persecuting. And suddenly Saul sees that he's on the wrong side of the game. And he realizes that Jesus is true and alive and the risen Savior. And so he becomes a Christian and he starts preaching the grace, saved by grace through Jesus Christ and the cross alone. Paul's the one who penned the Ephesians 2:8 that I just quoted. You're saved by grace through faith. But guess what? Paul then spends a ton of time saying, once you're saved by grace through faith, you got a lot of change that needs to take place. Listen to what Paul the Apostle says, and I want you to notice some nuancey things here. Ephesians 4 and 5 says, when you heard about Christ and were taught in him in accordance with the truth that is in Jesus, you were taught with regard to your former way of life to put off your old self, which is being corrupted by its deceitful desires, to be made new in the attitude of your minds. And verse 24, to put on... like you're put off the old, put on the new self created to be like God in true righteousness and holiness. Therefore, each of you must put off falsehood and speak truthfully to your neighbor, for we are all members of one body. Now, before I keep reading, notice the idea of putting off. It's like taking off a garment and then to put on a new garment. We're going to get into that. We'll talk about that in a second. So he says, for we're all members of one body. In your anger, do not sin. Do not let the sun go down while you're still angry. And do not give the devil a foothold. Anyone who has been stealing must steal no longer, but must work, doing something useful with their own hands, that they may have something to share with those in need. Do not let any unwholesome talk come out of your mouths, but only what is helpful for building others up according to their needs, that it may benefit those who listen. And do not grieve the Holy Spirit of God, with whom you are sealed for the day of redemption. Get rid of all bitterness, rage, anger, brawling, slander, along with every form of malice. Be kind and compassionate one to another, forgiving each other, just as in Christ God forgave you. And be ye therefore followers of God as dear children, and walk in love, as Christ also hath loved us, and hath given himself for us an offering and a sacrifice to God for a sweet-smelling savor. This is what the Bible says. The Bible says, yeah, you're saved by grace through faith. Hallelujah, we get to go to heaven. But once you're saved, wow, we're supposed to be a work in progress. We're supposed to see change. And what are we supposed to change into? Like Stephen, to become more like Jesus. We're supposed to be conformed into his image. Where do we read that? Well, Paul, when he talks, and this is for you Calvinists, for whom he did foreknow, he also did predestinate. But what did he predestinate us for? A lot of times for salvation, whether you're saved or not, which that's true. But here it says, whom he did foreknow, he did also predestinate to be conformed to the image of his son. That's what you were predestinated to do, to be formed into the image. Fancy words for saying, basically, to be more like Jesus, to look more like Jesus, to sound more like Jesus, that he might be the firstborn among many brethren. Moreover, whom he did predestinate, them he called. To those he called, to them he justified. To whom he justified, them also he glorified. Man, I love that we're called to be conformed to the image of his son. And we're a work in progress. By the way, this is right after he said, you're saved by grace through faith, not of yourselves. Not, it's a gift from God. Right after that, he says, for we are his workmanship, created in Christ Jesus unto good works, which God hath before ordained that we should walk in them. In other words, you're not saved to stay the same way you are in your sinful, deceptive heart and your lifestyle and your sinfulness. Don't just say, I'm just the way I am and God loves me the way I am, to stay the way I am. No, God loves me to save me from who I am and then wants to work in me, change to become more like Christ. You're his workmanship. The word workmanship, poema, is the Greek word, which is like writing an artful poem. That's what God's doing in your life. He's doing a work of art in you, and it's going to be chiseling away some of the rough edges to shape what he wants in your life. The question is, are you more like Jesus today than when you first believed? The movie Freaky Friday, remember the mom and the daughter swapped places? The soul of the daughter was in the body of the mother. And the reason we think that movie's so funny is because, you know, the mom went to school in the daughter's body. That's hilarious. Why? Because it was so different. She acted so different. And same with the mother. And you know, funny little movie or whatever. But let's just pretend for a second. What if Jesus swapped with you just for a minute or for a day? If you high schoolers that are here, if Jesus was took over your body and went to school, what would your friends think? Would you be nicer to their friends? At lunchtime, instead of you going with all your popular friends and just making sure you're hanging out and being seen with those that are, like, you know, good to be seen with, what if, would Jesus go sit with lowliest of people? You know, the kid that everybody thinks is a weirdo and nobody likes, would Jesus go sit at that table and just be nice to that person? Would Jesus be extremely respectful and kind to the teachers? How different would it be? Would people say, wow, what have you done with our friend? You look like him, but he's not that person. It kind of freaks me out when I think, man, Lord, I have so far to go. When I read like that Ephesians 4 and 5, I realize, oh, Lord, even that, you know, communication that's not good that comes out of my mouth. Your friends would hear, if Jesus filled your body, they would only hear gracious words. Because it says people, wherever Jesus went, they marveled at his gracious words that he spoke. Are you a gracious word person? What an interesting thing to think about. Well, anyway, we're his workmanship. So allow Jesus to change your heart, but you also want to allow Jesus to change your life, your lifestyle, kind of a total makeover. But it's not just your life and your heart. But the third thing is to allow the Lord to change your clothes. Really, Brett? Are you serious? Dead serious. One of the major themes of the Bible is the Lord says a lot about your spiritual clothing, not literal clothing, but spiritual clothing. And the Lord says, guess what? I want to swap your old clothes. Question for you Bible students. As far as you and I, we put on our best robes and our best clothes to God. What do those look like? Anybody? Filthy rags. That's what the Bible says. The best thing we can put on our clothing, Lord says, those are filthy rags. That's the bad news. Where do we read about this? Well, it's Isaiah. The prophet Isaiah talked about this. And the bad news is this, verse 6 of 64. He says, but we are all as an unclean thing, and all of our righteousnesses are as filthy rags. And we all do fade as a leaf. Our iniquities are like the wind have taken us away. It's interesting. Our righteousnesses, all of them, the best of them, they're just filthy rags to God. That's what the Bible says. That's you, pretty much. All of our righteousness. That's the bad news. We're wearing filthy rags. We were born in a sinful way. But the good news is in Isaiah 61, verse 10, it says, I will greatly rejoice in the Lord. My soul shall be joyful in my God, for he hath clothed me with garments of salvation. He hath covered me with the robe of righteousness, as a bridegroom decks himself with ornaments, as a bride adorneth herself with jewels. It's all about the garments, and you are covered, you know, spiritually, not literally, but figuratively, you're spiritually covered in filthy rags. The Lord says, let me take those rags away, and let me put on you a robe. Well, I'm not into robes. It's a spiritual thing we're talking about. And if you're not into robes, another thing that we're supposed to put on, the Bible talks about, is armor. For example, Ephesians 6:14, stand therefore having your loins girt about with truth and having your on the breastplate of righteousness. And it goes on, talks about the helmet of salvation and the shoes with the preparation of peace. Like, we're supposed to care about what we're wearing spiritually. How does that work out practically? Look at Romans 13:11. It says, in that knowing the time, that now is high time to awake out of sleep. For now our salvation is nearer than when we believed. The night is far spent. The day is at hand. Let us therefore cast off the works of darkness and let us put on the armor of light. Now, before I keep reading in Romans 13, do you see what this says? We're supposed to put off the pajamas and put on the day clothes, the armor of light. I think that putting on thing is something that I was showing you in those earlier verses we were reading, the putting on the clothes. This is what he's talking about here as well. You know, I've noticed there's a trend of wearing pajamas now everywhere you go. Have you seen that? Like, I've seen people walking in their pajamas down the street and stuff. But spiritually, the Bible is saying, get rid of the pajamas. It's time to wake up and put on your day clothes and put on your armor of light. And then he goes on and explains what that actually looks like. He goes on and says, let us walk honestly as in the day. Not rioting, not in drunkenness, not in chambering and wantonness, not in strife and envy, but put ye on, there it is again, put ye on the Lord Jesus Christ, and make not provision for the flesh to fulfill the lust thereof. What is making provision for the fulfill the lust of? I'm just a person of anxiety. That's the way I am. Now the Lord says, I want you to put off the night clothes and I want you to put on the armor of light. And what does that look like? Putting on Jesus Christ. And that's a work in progress. The Lord says, I will change your heart. I will change your life. But I also want to change your exterior garments, the exterior part of you. And how do you do that? You put on Jesus. Well, Brett, that sounds kind of fake. You Christians are a bunch of fakes. I know. You're going through hard times, but you plaster on a fake smile and you're nice and you're fake Christianity. Some people really have a problem with that. But I do have to put on Jesus Christ and try to speak gracious words. That doesn't come naturally. But can I just say, when you put on Christ, one of the things that does happen as you get into it for years, it starts to become more natural and it actually becomes who you are. You don't have to try as hard. If you start, like some of you, it's going to be really hard to put on a gracious word and a kind-hearted demeanor and a compassionate attitude. That's going to be really hard for some of you. But as you put on Christ, you'll get better and better at it. The Lord will give you the strength. That's the power of the Spirit we were talking about. Is that fake Christianity? No, it's a bunch of wacko, weird sinners like us trying to change who we are. And we're not perfect. We haven't figured it all out, but we're a work in progress. That's what the Bible says. The more you put on Christ, the more his characteristics become your own. Could that be what Paul is talking about? Again, more scripture for you. Colossians 3, it says in verse 8, but now ye also put off all these things. Again, put off, like clothing. Put off these things, anger, wrath, malice, blasphemy, filthy communication out of your mouth. Lie not to one another, seeing that you have put off the old man with his deeds. That old man is the old sin nature. And have put on the new. So you put off the old man, put on the new man, which is renewed in knowledge after the image of him that created him. That's Jesus. Where there is neither Greek nor Jew, circumcision nor uncircumcision, barbarian, Scythian, bond nor free, but Christ is all and in all. And it goes on, put on, therefore, as the elect of God, holy and beloved, bowels of mercies. Brett, why are we talking about intestines? What is a bowel of mercy? In Bible days, they would use that term. It was from the deepest part of your soul. We kind of call it a gut feeling. I have a gut feeling about that. The Bible uses that same sort of thing in talking about the bowels of mercy, that you're merciful from the very depth of your heart is the idea. And how did that happen? You had a heart change in the first point of our lesson. So with that heart change, you have bowels of mercy, kindness, humbleness of mind, meekness, long-suffering, forbearing one another, and forgiving one another. I love what it says, if any man hath a quarrel against any, even as Christ forgave you, so also do ye. And above all these things, put on charity, which is the bond of perfection. Charity, of course, being love. And let the peace of God rule your hearts, to the which also you are called in one body, and be ye thankful. Let the word of Christ dwell in you richly in all wisdom, teaching and admonishing one another in psalms and hymns and spiritual songs, singing with grace in your hearts, Lord. See, all the scripture that I'm reading today, it's not just to show you how much I can read. It's all about the Lord saying, I want to change you. I don't want to save you to keep you the way you are. But Stephen's story reminds me of a guy who, it didn't take long, but he's forgiving like Jesus. He's talking like Jesus. He's acting like Jesus. And that's the goal of all Christians. And especially when the rubber meets the road, when things get tough, when things get real, are you defaulting more to acting like Jesus? Or do you default back to your old sin nature? It's when things get real, you realize, am I learning what Jesus is really all about? Something for us to think about. If you want to change, these are some things the Bible gives us that are very important. Change is possible. And the world says, no, you're just the way you are, and you're just going to stay the way you are, sinful and messed up, and make excuses for yourself. But no, the Bible says, man, the Lord wants to change you. Allow, number one, the Lord to change your heart. Allow the Lord to change your lifestyle. Allow the Lord to change your clothes. And then allow time for the Lord to just be with them and spend time with them, that you become more like Jesus. If you do that, when trouble comes and when things get very real, you'll be more like Jesus. If you don't do this stuff, when things get real, you'll fall back to the default, more like you. The heart that's deceitful above all things, desperately wicked. God forbid. May the Lord give us ears to hear what the Spirit says to the church.
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2: As we see Stephen here, Lord, as he goes down big, representing, being very much like your son Jesus, Lord, it makes us wonder how we would do in his circumstance, facing death. When things get real, Lord, we want to be more like your son. We want to be strong and courageous and let our light shine before all men. And we know that comes through that process of change. Would you do that with us, Lord? I pray that we would let you have access to the changing of our hearts and our lives and even our spiritual clothing. Lord, may you change us. Not just let this sermon go in one ear and out the other, but instead of just being hearers, help us to be doers on this one. Help us to evaluate how much we've changed, how far we have yet to go, and that we'd be open to letting you have access to our hearts and our lives. Where the spirit is willing and the flesh is weak, would you be our strength, Lord, we pray. In Jesus' name, amen.
3: Amen. Pastor Brett Metter closing our time here on Today's Word. And that's all the time we have. Next time, Pastor Brett will continue another verse-by-verse study in the book of Acts. Today's Word with Pastor Brett Metter is an outreach of Athey Creek Church in West Lynn, Oregon.
1: 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It is 99.5 KKLA. Daniel hanging out with you on this early Friday morning. Happy early Friday, by the way. Not too long ago, I was driving by Angel Stadium. I don't remember why I was in the OC. Maybe it was just to tell you the story, which is that Angel Stadium is famous for two things in my mind. One is Angels baseball, 2009 division champions, 2002 World Series champions. I don't know why I picked 09. They've won a lot of division titles in their history, not just that one. There's that. And there's also Harvest, which is coming up this weekend. And unfortunately, if you don't have tickets already, it is sold out, and you need to have tickets in possession to get into the venue. 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
6: The debate on health care, it's a privilege, because if we were to use the term right as it applies to the Constitution, and if government should provide something to the population because it's a right, then it would make sense that the government would have to provide every citizen a firearm because of the Second Amendment, because that's a right.
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8: A lot of Christians think when they fall into a time of doubt that they're somehow a sub-believer, a sub-Christian. 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And of course, biblical truth is what we're talking about. Every time you have a doubt, or if you have a doubt right now about something or about some things, get the answer from the Word of God, the Bible, regarding that doubt. I promise you, friend, the answer's in the Bible regarding your doubt. And bottom line is this: faith comes by hearing, hearing by the Word of God. My friends, faith slays doubt. And so don't panic about doubt. Just get the answer, and you will have an ever-increasing faith.
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1: Okay, Daniel here with you, and coming up right now here on KKLA, it is Glory to Glory. 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
10: We know the truth. If you don't allow God to prune you, if you don't repent of sin and go to the cross and all that, you're going to stay the same way. Jesus, his heart breaks for these people. He loves them. He doesn't want anyone to go through this. But sadly, there's going to be a lot that will be destroyed. And deception's going to get worse. You and I, as the church of the living God, we're to shine bright. And I believe with all my heart, according to Scripture, we will be caught up together with our loved ones in the air, and we'll escape the wrath to come. That's God's word. Lord, use us. Use us as bright lights in this world. Amen.

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1: All right. So let's get started. If you have your Bibles with you, hopefully you have your Bibles with you, but we are picking up in Revelation 14, verse 14. It looks like hopefully we'll get to the end of the chapter, 14 through 20, not too many verses. So you guys, I was in the back preparing, putting everything together, and as I was putting everything together, I was looking at my watch, which is an hour off. So I'm thinking, and I saw the parking lot, I saw Dave, the parking lot people, you know, putting stuff up, Scott, they were putting stuff, you know, they're putting stuff on. I'm thinking, why are they here so early? And then the sanctuary, people were here, and think, why, everybody's early today. And I'm like, duh. So the hour really messed me up, and so I still use old time stuff here on my watch. I should have looked at my phone and I would have been all set, but yeah, so here we are. So the title of our message is The Time Has Come. The Time Has Come. We're going to see in our text that there will be a time when Jesus comes to the earth to judge the earth. There's a time, and we're going to see that even the words, for the time has come, we're going to see that in our text. So that's not, this isn't my title. This is actually the text. Out of the text, it says, for the time has come. What? For judgment on the earth. And so Jesus is going to come back. He's not coming back as a lamb this time. He's coming back as a lion. And the judgment's going to hit this earth. I hope and pray that the message for us here tonight would inspire us to realize the time is at hand. And you know, we're seeing things happening in the Middle East, we're seeing things happening directly to Israel, and this is all biblical things that are taking place. So hopefully it stirs us up, especially if we know the Lord, we're going to go to heaven. Whatever happens, we, because of Christ, we're going to heaven. But really, I've been stirred up a lot about those that don't know the Lord, and it's just in my heart is just, Lord, you know, save my family, save my friends, all those people that don't know you. And so hopefully this will stir us up here tonight. So let's go ahead and dive in. Verse 14, Revelation 14, and it says, then I looked and behold a white cloud, and on the cloud sat one like the Son of Man, having on his head a golden crown and in his hand a sharp sickle. I wonder, and this is speculation on my part, we don't see him standing, we see him sitting, and we're going to see that the angel's going to, you know, summons him to go and reap. And so I this is my speculation, because we know the heart of Jesus. You know, he doesn't want any to perish. But the reality is, if you recall, in the beginning part of this chapter, there was 144,000 evangelists went out across the whole world trying to save everybody. They already talked about the two witnesses. Then, remember, the three angels went across the world, even one with the everlasting gospel. So God will do everything he can to save everybody on the earth. And so I believe he's just sitting there like, really? And we're going to see that it's over time. It's beyond the time for judgment to come, as we're going to see in our text. So he's sitting there, but it's the Son of Man. Now, some people will say this is an angel, it's like a Son of Man, so they're saying it's not Jesus. Well, because of the golden crown and because of the wording the Son of Man, I believe that this is definitely Jesus that's sitting there. So the Son of Man, this is the title used for Jesus when he deals with the earth and those who are dwell on the earth. You'll see that all different places. I'll put one out here. So Matthew 24:30, that says, then the signs of the what? Son of Man will appear in heaven, and then all the tribes of the earth will mourn, and they will see the Son of Man coming in a cloud of heaven with power and great glory. So different scripture talk about the Son of Man. He's going to come. He's going to come on a cloud. So I believe 100% this is talking about Jesus, not just an angel. This is Jesus coming, coming to reap the earth, and we'll look at that. The golden crown. Now, I found this interesting because I just assumed it would be the word diadema in the Greek, meaning the diadem, a royal crown, because in chapter 19, he has a royal crown, many crowns. Remember, it's a diadema, it's diadem, it's a royal crown. But it's interesting that here it's a Stephanos. Stephanos is a victor's crown, the symbol of triumph. And I believe possibly he wears this crown during this battle because he's going to triumph over those on the earth. So he wears this, but it's a very interesting. When he was here on the earth, remember he wore a crown of what? Thorns. Interesting, the thorns came from the fall, right? the weeds and the thorns came from the fall, and here he bore that upon his head, the curse of sin itself. And Jesus died. You know, cursed is everyone that hangs upon a tree. Jesus hung upon a tree. He died for the sins of the world and he's going to change that curse that's on the earth, and he's going to come back and make things right. So very interesting. And then also we see in his hand this sickle. So let's look at that. In his hand, this sharp sickle. So interesting stuff here if you're a note taker. A sharp sickle, obviously used to cut down and gather ripe grain and wheat. They'll use a sickle to cut it down, but also they use it to gather it, right? For the harvest time. It speaks of judgment. There's no doubt about that. But the word sickle, if you're a note taker, only appears 12 times in Scripture, but it's 7 times in this passage. That's a lot of time. So here this is judgment. It's strict, terrible judgment that's going to take place here on the earth. I find it interesting that in his hands, when Jesus came to the earth, he stretched out his hands. They pierced his hands and his feet. And so here he didn't have a weapon the first time, but when he comes back, he's going to come back with a weapon. So totally different between the first coming and the second coming as we look at that. And another angel. So here we have another angel. Remember, there's three angels we looked at the beginning of the chapter. One of them, the everlasting gospel. The other one, Babylon has fallen. And all the other one tells you, if you take the mark and worship the beast, that's it. You'll never have another chance. So now this fourth angel came out of the temple, crying with a loud voice to him who sat on the cloud. And he said, thrust in the sickle and reap, for the time has come for you to reap, for the harvest of the earth is ripe. Another angel. So some will get mixed. They'll look at this and say, wait, they can't be Jesus. And I understand, because if you look at this, you'd think, well, because it looks like he's commanding Jesus, like, no, the time has come, you go, Jesus, like he's an authority, right? Like that. So that can bring confusion. Like, wait, Jesus is God in the flesh, Emmanuel, the Son of God. So he's not going to take a command from an angel to do this kind of work. And so I think through this and I think, well, I believe this is definitely Jesus. So there has to be an understanding. So angel means messenger. And so I believe he's just giving the message. Possibly, this is speculation, maybe from the Father. The Father says, okay, tell him. And he's just sitting there. And I get this picture, he's sitting there, it's like almost brokenhearted, like, really? We've done everything I can to save you. And it's just, and then the angel's like, from the Father, go, time has come, that's it. It's the fruit's beyond ripe. These guys are, it's wicked. Now's the time. Possibly, but I'm speculating with all that, but I believe with the wording, Son of Man is very strong and with the crown. And so I believe that the angel wasn't saying, okay, now's the time. You know, I'm telling you what to do. No, he's bringing a message. Hey, you know, for time's come, it's time to reap. And so that's how I look at it. I can't be dogmatic about that, but that's the way I'm looking at it. Reap is interesting. It means to cut down the ripe grain and gather them. Speaks of removing the wicked, obviously, of the inhabitants of the earth and deliver them up for destruction. So he's going to cut them down and reap the earth. And we'll talk more about that here in a minute. So then where it says here, for the earth is ripe. So this is where we get, this word means fully ripe, dried up. Withered? Can we say that word out loud? It's rotten. And the wickedness is going to be so bad. It's like it's beyond. It means judgment is overdue. Evil and moral decay on the earth has gone too far. And sometimes I wonder if we're living in such a day. When you hear about all this craziness and mutilating children and all the trans confusion and all this, like, it's almost, don't you feel like it's like, what, are you late? But that's the scripture. The scripture is it's beyond, it's so rotten. It's so bad. The corruption is so bad. And listen, this is not going to happen until the church is taken up out of the way. So can you imagine once the church is taken out of the way with us filled with the Holy Spirit, us, you know, being light in this world, all that's going to be taken up out of the way. So can you imagine? It could instantly get dark, darker than ever before. So that's the picture that we have here. Let's move on and see. So we talk about rotten. Did you guys see this? So read this. So Gavin Newsom's wife has made a fortune through nonprofit that pushes gender films in California classrooms. That's rotten. I mean, you realize that the enemy comes after the children? And so we see this. So supposedly the article says that over the years she's made like $3.7 million in recent years through this charity work. That's a pretty good charity, huh? That's like, wow. So this is crazy. So here, this is, to me, it's, we talk about rotten. Well, this is, this stuff is rotten. And Lord Jesus is coming back, and Lord, save them. So here we go. For the time has come. The angel says, it's time. The time has come. This is it. Destruction is going to come. And I pray that the message for us as we study this, you know, we're going to be blessed. Remember, can I remind all of you, you guys ready for this? The book of Revelation is the only book in the entire Bible that promises what? A threefold blessing. We're blessed when we read it. We're blessed when we hear it. We're blessed when we apply it, right? Threefold blessing. You are going to be blessed tonight. And I believe that the blessing is it, to encourage us to read it, even though some of this stuff is tough. This is, you know, you read about this, like, wow, really? You know, Jesus, wait, Jesus is going to, the one that stretched out his hands, the Lamb of God, he's going to have a sickle, he's going to bring judgment, he's going to reap the earth, he's going to, as we're going to see, total destruction for the wicked and all this is, you know, have you ever had someone tell you this? I've had people tell me this. I like the God of the New Testament. I've had people tell me this. I don't even believe in the God of the Old Testament. All the wars and stuff. He was a mean God. I don't believe in that mean God. This is the New Testament. It's the same God yesterday, today, and forever. He loves mankind. He loves you. He loves us. But judgment is going to come. And he's going to wait. He doesn't want anyone to perish. And the call is going to go out again and again and again throughout all the earth. You know, turn to Christ. He loves you. Turn from your sin. Don't accept the mark. Don't worship this image of this beast. Don't do it. And there's warning after warning after warning. Thank God we're not going to be here. We won't even have that temptation, because I've talked to Christians before. Oh, it could be hard. We can't buy or sell without the mark. And it's like, we're not going to be here. Really? Yeah, what are you worried about? Yeah, but what if we have to take the mark before? And no, but Bible makes it clear. You won't have to take any mark. We're gone. So be encouraged with that. But the God of the Old Testament is the God of the New Testament. He loves people. He doesn't want any to perish. But if people continue in wickedness and evil, they keep rejecting the cross. On Sunday, third service, I felt strong. If you were here third service, I just felt this strong prompting. I mean, it was like probably one of the strongest endings I've ever done when it comes to the gospel, and said, somebody's here that this could be your last time, that you have an opportunity to accept. And I just felt strongly, and I just like, hey, I don't care. You know, but people might, you know, whatever you say, it doesn't matter. I've got to be loyal to him. I just felt this strong prompting to do that. And thank God at the end, a young man came up to me and talked with me, and he says, that was me. He says, I believe this, the Lord was speaking to me and all. And I say, praise God. You know, sometimes I just put it out there, and we don't know, you know, wait to get to heaven. And then finally, you know, I hope that happens to all of us, because we, you know, we're not going to save anybody. We put out the seed. We put out the word of God. We tell people that God loves you, but judgment is real. Hell, listen, hell is real. We're having Christians today, popular so-called Christians today, telling people that hell's not real, or at least telling them, oh, if it is hell, it's not eternal. It's just going to be a short little trip. I think of that, like, if I was in the world, I'd like, sign me up. I like that. I'll take a short little hell. That's good. Let me live my life the way I want in just a little short hell. Okay. Is it really bad? And it's it. They're watering down the good news of the gospel of Jesus Christ. Jesus Christ didn't just die for the sins of the world, but he died to save us from a place called hell that he doesn't want anybody to go to. Amen. The time has come. The message is going to go out. It's time. Nobody knows when that time's going to be, but we won't be here. This is in the future. We're going to be raptured. We're going to be in heaven. But what about our loved ones? Lord, save them. Amen. Verse 16. And he who sat on the cloud thrusted in his sickle in the earth. On the earth. And the earth was reaped. So let's walk through this. As we think of the harvest, and it's being, you know, the harvest is being brought in. And so the great harvest at the end of the tribulation period, I believe this is what this is talking about. And we look at the harvest, and Jesus talks about the harvest there in Matthew 13:37. We're going to go on the Bible bus today. You guys good? Because we need Bible. We need, this is good stuff. This, I mean, look at how this fits perfectly with what we're reading. Check it out. So it says, Matthew 13, 37, Jesus is speaking. Jesus answers. He's explaining about the tares and the wheat and the parable. And he's talking to his disciples and he's breaking it down for them to understand because they didn't understand the parable. They're like, what is that, tares and wheats? And what are you talking about? So he breaks it down. So we go right to the breakdown. It says, and he answered and said to them, he who sows the good seed is who? Son of man. Interesting. Same wording. Son of man. Sowing the seed is the son of man. And the field is the what? World. The field is the world. And the good seeds are the what? Sons of the kingdom. That's you. You and I. Sons of the kingdom. Right? But the tares are the sons of the wicked one. Okay, so you've got the wheat and the tares. Okay, so we're the sons of God, obviously, the kingdom. And then you've got these tares and they're the wicked ones, right? So what's going on? So the enemy who sows them is who? In red, the devil. The harvest is the what? End of the age. So that's how we know this scene is the end of the age, the harvest. This is a harvest. This is talking exactly what we're reading here in Revelation 14. The harvest is the end of the age. And the reapers are the what? Angels. Because of this, I believe we're going to see that it's going to be an angel that's going to come out and then he's going to thrust in his sickle also. I look at this thinking maybe there's some insight to this where when Jesus, he puts in the sickle, I believe he's cutting them down because also a sickle can be used for gathering them up and to pull them in. So possibly, so he's cutting them down and but they're going to gather. They're going to reap and gather all the dead souls and bring them into, cast them into hell is where I'm getting ahead of myself here though. So right here, therefore, as the tares are gathered, and what are they? Burned in the, where are the tares? The wicked ones. Where are they going to go? Burned in the fire. Where's that? Hell, lake of fire, eventually. That's where they'll probably go, right to the lake of hell. So, or is there, they go before the judgment seat. So it will be at the end of this age. So again, makes that very clear. So we have no misunderstanding about that. Then it says it again. The Son of Man will send out who? His angels. And they will gather out of his kingdom all that what? Offend. So those are the wicked ones. He's going to gather them. That's what we're talking about. So this is giving insight before it happens. And those who practice what? Lawlessness. And will cast them into the furnace of fire. There will be wailing and gnashing of teeth. Wow. And then this is the best part. You ready for this? Then the righteous. Who's that? That'd be us. That's us. Why? We're righteous because of Christ. Amen? Then the righteous will shine forth as the what? In the what? That's the kingdom age. So what we're looking at right now, Jesus is going to, you know, cut down. He's going to reap. He's going to, you know, the overripe wickedness that's taking place. The angel's going to come down. They're going to gather it all in, and they're going to be thrown into the lake of fire. But that he's setting up the earth right before us, the those that are righteous because of Christ. We are going to come down on the earth again for the millennial kingdom, and we will shine like the sun. Wow. And he who has an ear, let him hear. You got ears spiritually? Did you hear it? Okay. You didn't say yes, but you should be saying, yes, I heard that. That's good. Okay. Now, if you've never seen this before, this is very interesting. Wheat and tares that we just talked about. Do you know that if you look at a field like this, you look at it, you will not know the difference between the wheat and the tares. They look identical in the field. You look at it, it's like, where's the wheats? Where's the tares? Well, they look very, there's the wheats, there's the tares. You look at it, right? So they look identical. It's just similar to here on the earth. You have people in the church, they're tares, right? They look, they know the talk, they know the walk, they can say hallelujah, amen, praise God, and all that other stuff. That doesn't mean that they're born again of the Holy Spirit. So in our midst, we have tares, right? So they're there in your workplace. You get people, and so you've got, you know, so who plants them? The devil plants them in the midst of us, right? So we have the weeds. But you can't tell who they are. But when you look around, it's like you can't tell them. Which one? Wouldn't it be nice if they would just have something we can identify them? It says, that's a wolf. That's a tare. Get them out of here. But remember, there's a parable that talks about, no, they're to grow up together. And so they're going to be in our midst to the end until the final harvest. But so you guys, so you got that? Most of you know this already, but most of you know this part, right? Well, they're identical until harvest time. So what happens, the tares turn dark gray, like a darkish color like that. And the wheat, the real thing, turns into a golden color. So at the end where the harvest comes, they show their colors. Are you following me? Like at the end of the day, so we see that today, they're like showing their colors, like things that they talk about, the things that they're like, are they really, I mean, they're that bold to say that? To talk about that and say that, you know, oh, this is right when it's just wrong? And so I believe we're living in such a days where they're showing their colors. You can see them. The more, you know, I'm not that old, and I remember things that are going on today did not go on when I was younger. Maybe they went on behind closed doors, but they didn't go down out in the light. So they're showing the colors. I don't know if you saw this guy as we talk about showing their colors. This gentleman here, the article even says wolf in sheep's clothing. So I guess he won the primary in Texas. So he's saying that the religious right people, these Christian people, that we're causing problems. And then because he believes that, you know, right here, abortion is of the Bible and gay marriage is good. And that it's never mentioned in the Bible. Jesus never spoke about that. Is that true? Absolutely not. And then he said here, it says, appears to suggest the Bible supports gay marriage and supports abortion. Because Jesus said, love thy neighbor. Is that a true statement? Yeah, Jesus said, love thy neighbor, but he also came against these things. It's not that God doesn't love those that struggle with same-sex attraction. It's not that he doesn't love people that are just so lost, they don't realize that they're the baby that's in their womb, that they're killing a real life, and that they're executing one that's made in the image of God. He loves the people, but we have to call it what it is. And so he said that, oh, no, actually, it's that we love them by telling them that's good. No, actually, we do them a disservice, right? Because, I mean, where's the hope? In Jesus, there's hope. So, you know, Jesus Christ died on the cross for all the sins of the world. Every sin, drunkards, you name it, adulterers, everybody. He died for the sins of the world. And so we have to be careful. But to do this, you see that they're showing their colors. And so he calls himself a Christian. He calls himself, you know, that he's got an authority regarding the word of God, but he is getting it wrong. But he's getting popular, this guy. So keep your eyes on this wolf. Yeah. Transgenders need abortions. I don't even know. It's confusing. I don't know. I'm going to think about that one for a while. But it's sad that we live in an age where people are calling things that are right wrong and things that are wrong right. And the only one that can help is Jesus, but the Church of the Living God. Amen? We know the truth. And we've been, you know, what did Paul the Apostle say? And such were some of us. We were all there. We were all a mess. And some of us are still a mess, but he's taken us from glory to greater glory to greater glory to greater glory. He's transforming us, right? So this world needs help, but it's going to get rotten in some ways so bad before Jesus Christ comes back, and it's going to get very rotten when we... this guy's pretty scary. When after the church is taken up out of the way. Verse 17, then another angel. So what is this, number what, 4 or 5? So here we've got three angels that circled the earth. Then another angel came out and talked to Jesus. So we've got this angel on top of it. Then another angel came out of the temple, which is in heaven. So he comes out of the temple, which is in heaven, the heavenly temple. The temple here on earth represents, it's patterned after the temple in heaven. So that's interesting. And then he has, this one has a sharp sickle. Hi, this is Pastor Joe, and I'd like to take a moment to personally invite you to one of our three services here at Calvary Chapel of the Harbor in Huntington Beach. Our service times are 9 a.m., 10:45 a.m., and 12:30 p.m. Please come and say hi after the service. 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God bless you.
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11: When Abraham Lincoln was elected president in 1860, America stood on the edge of collapse. Over the next 4 years, the Civil War claimed more than 700,000 lives and tested whether our republic could endure. As the war drew to a close, Lincoln looked beyond victory. He looked toward healing. In his second inaugural address, he challenged the nation, "Let us strive on to bind up the nation's wounds, to achieve and cherish a just and lasting peace." Lincoln understood that preserving the greatest experiment in self-government required more than winning a war. It required the character to restore what had been broken. More than 160 years later, America still faces division. The question is not whether we'll disagree. The question is whether we still have the wisdom and the character to heal together.
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0: like he's trying to grow us. We need it. Do you come hungry for the Word of God? Do you come ready to engage the Lord in worship? Or is it just routine? Is it just, well, this is what we do on Sundays, this is what we do on Wednesdays? Do you come looking for Jesus? Do you come in your heart saying, if only I can touch Jesus today, if only my heart can lay hold of Him, He will make me well. He will work something in my heart.
1: Those of us who live in America are so blessed to be able to worship with other Christians freely. But that can also come with a unique temptation. Having easy access to Scripture and God-honoring churches can lull us into spiritual lethargy. We might start to think that we don't need to read our Bible every day, or that we can just go to church next week. Today, Pastor Richard reminds us to consistently be in community with God and His people. Now here's Pastor Richard in the book of Mark, chapter 5, as he begins his message, Desperate Faith.

0: All right, amen. So blessed to be out here and just enjoy this setting. We want to continue looking at encounters with Jesus. If you have your Bibles with you, you can open them up with me to the Gospel of Mark, chapter 5. Mark, chapter 5, we'll be picking up in verse 21. And tonight's message is entitled, Desperate Faith, Desperate Faith. As we've been looking through, we've been kind of jumping around, just different settings where we see Jesus ministering kind of in a personal way, individually to different people's lives. And in the Gospel of Mark, we know there are four Gospels, each of them written to describe the life and ministry of Jesus. And it's as if we get four different perspectives as we look through the Gospels. Some of them recount the same events, but just with a little different perspective, all of them inspired by the Holy Spirit. And this account actually appears in three of the four Gospels, but we'll be focusing mainly on Mark's account for us. And Mark was a close associate with Peter. And Mark, although he was not an eyewitness to these events, he was a close companion and ministry partner of the Apostle Peter. And most Bible teachers believe that the Gospel of Mark was really mostly input by Peter. Mark heard Peter's preaching. Mark was close to Peter. Peter actually gave Mark much of what he accounted in the description. So we see here that Peter's going to be involved in some of this. So let's take a look at this setting. Jesus, you remember a few weeks back, we talked about Jesus when he went over to the Gadarenes and he cast the legion of demons out of that one man. He went across by boat there on the Sea of Galilee. Well, now they've just returned back from that event, crossed back over the Sea of Galilee, and they're landing back in Capernaum, kind of the home ministry base of Jesus, the hometown of Peter, John, many of the disciples there. And of course, there's a crowd waiting. By now, Jesus is very popular, well-known, and so the crowd is almost waiting for him to land wherever he goes. Pick it up with me now in verse 21, and let's meet this first desperate faith in the person of Jairus. Verse 21, now when Jesus had crossed over again by boat to the other side, a great multitude gathered to him, and he was by the sea. And behold, one of the rulers of the synagogue came, Jairus by name, and when he saw him, he fell at his feet and begged him earnestly, saying, my little daughter lies at the point of death. Come and lay your hands on her, that she may be healed, and she will live. So Jesus went with him, and a great multitude followed him and thronged him. Jairus. The Bible tells us that he was the ruler of the local synagogue. The synagogue was the local worship gathering place for the communities there in Israel. As the ruler of the synagogue, it would have been a prominent position there in the community. This was someone who oversaw this worship center, no doubt caring for the facility, the scrolls, running the weekly schools, scheduling the rabbis to teach, and would have had a close relationship with the Pharisees and the religious leaders. Now, you remember, Jesus was not real popular amongst the Pharisees and the religious leaders. So for Jairus to kind of come and humble himself and plead at this moment with Jesus is, for Jairus, kind of, you know, putting himself at risk, a little politically incorrect for his day, because he had reputation and the Pharisees connected with him. So for him to come and now kind of give prominence to Jesus, that would not have gone over well in his circle. But we see here that he is desperate. And that's what happens sometimes. Life kind of cuts through everything else and you have a desperate situation, and what others think, what's politically correct, you know, how you look before others is no longer important. All you care about is finding the help that you need. And if you believe that God, in this case Jesus, has answer, you come to him. When he saw him, he fell at his feet and he begged him earnestly, saying, my little daughter lies at the point of death. Come, lay your hands on her, that she may be healed, and she will live. The Gospel of Luke, in telling us this account, lets us know that this was his only daughter. He had but one child, and it was this young daughter, and she is now on her deathbed. And this is a man that is desperate. As many of you as are parents, you know sometimes we're more desperate for the needs of our children than we are even for our own needs. You can identify with his heart in this moment. He has this only child, this young daughter, and he humbles himself. He humbles himself publicly. The crowds are gathered there. Jesus has got this whole multitude now flocking to him. But Jairus comes, falls at his feet, publicly and sincerely cries out to Jesus. You never know when a desperate circumstance is going to come to your life. You know, Jairus, as I said, a pretty prominent man, a pretty good position and standing, and a pretty good life and reputation, but boy, then life happens. It's good to know where to turn when that kind of a crisis comes to your life. Jairus had seen Jesus in Capernaum. He knew that he was a man that could bring healing. He knew that he was more than just a man, and so it didn't matter what the others thought. It didn't matter about his position in the synagogue at that moment. He needed help. He comes desperately to Jesus, and that's a good place for all of us to turn in times of desperation. And I would say this for us that are believers, not only is it good for us to know where to turn, but it's good for others to know that we can help them turn to Jesus. I've discovered that even when I work in the business world, that people, as they began to know my witness, my faith, that even though they weren't interested in my faith, even though I would witness and share my faith when occasion, you know, presented, but usually people were, you know, kind of standoffish, not interested. But then crisis would come to their life. And guess who'd come knocking on my door? Hey, can you pray for me? Hey, will you have your church pray for me? I've got a crisis going on. I've got something happening. And this is often where the Lord meets. He meets people in desperation. That's where faith sometimes comes to the surface. Good for us to know where to turn. Good for us to be available to help others turn in that time. And his faith rises now to the need. Come, lay your hand that she may be healed and she will live. He has faith that Jesus can really make difference. I think often faith rises when circumstance beyond our own ability come to our life. You know, when we don't need strong faith, when everything is manageable, when we can handle life as it comes to us, we don't really need to kind of exert faith in God. We just kind of move along in our lives. But boy, when something comes that you can't handle, this is when you look to God, and it's a desperate cry of faith. And I believe that this is a good place where the Lord often will meet us. Now, it's not that Jesus needs to be begged. He comes, he begs, he pleads. Jesus is more than willing to go. It's not that Jesus is looking for that kind of attention, but sometimes our faith needs to be called up. Sometimes the Lord will allow crisis in your life simply because he's trying to call you out deeper in faith. He's trying to draw something out of you that's not going to be there until the need arises. I'm telling you, some of my own prayer life, I have had passionate times of prayer that come out of deep crisis, out of deep need. Now, I pray on a regular basis. I try to have a devotion life. I do, and I pray on a regular basis. But, you know, sometimes my prayers are much more passionate, much more deep from my soul when there is deep need. You remember the story of Hannah. Hannah was barren and without children, and she was tormented by this for years. And she found herself crying out from the depths of her soul. Finally, she said, God, if you would but give me a son, I will dedicate him to you all the days of his life. And of course, Samuel was born. It's as if the Lord was drawing Hannah's heart to that place. So you see, God wanted to raise up a Samuel for the nation. God wanted to raise up a prophet. And he needed a mother whose heart was on the same pace and step with his. And so he drew her out in faith through circumstance, through hardship. He drew her heart into a desperate faith, a desperate prayer, and then she received Samuel. She went on to have many children. The Lord opened her womb and she was fruitful. But Samuel went on to be the great prophet and minister of Israel. And it may be that God wants to do something in your life that can only be forged in a heart that is desperately needing God. That's when your will and his will align, because he draws you into that place where your faith is strong for him. What if he does want to do something new in your life? Will it require faith? Certainly. And sometimes this has been my experience. God allows me to come to those places where I am desperate, and then my prayers meet the God that is looking to work and move. He kind of works my faith and prayer to a place where I'm asking from Him the very thing that He wants to do. God wants to work in Jairus' life. God wants to work in this community of Capernaum. He doesn't want Jairus being smug with the Pharisees. He wants to bring him to a place where Jesus can be glorified in his life and in his family.
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0: But something happens on the way. Jesus says, yes, I'll come. And as the scripture said, he's moving and he's just, you know, you talk about a traffic jam. He's trying to get through town and people are just pressing in all around him. So the going is slow just to get to Jairus' house. But something happens on the way that makes it even slower. Take a look, and now we'll meet our next character in our story here. Another desperate faith that cries out. Verse 25. Now a certain woman had a flow of blood for 12 years and had suffered many things from many physicians. She had spent all that she had and was no better, but rather grew worse. When she heard about Jesus, she came behind him in the crowd and touched his garment. For she said, if only I may touch his clothes, I shall be made well. Immediately the fountain of her blood was dried up, and she felt in her body that she was healed of the affliction. And Jesus, immediately knowing in himself that power had gone out of him, turned around in the crowd and said, who touched my clothes? There's hundreds of people pressing in around him. Who touched my clothes? Verse 31, but his disciples said to him, you see the multitude thronging you, and you say, who touched me? And he looked around to see her who had done this thing. He knew, and he saw her. Verse 33, but the woman, fearing and trembling, knowing what had happened to her, came and fell down before him and told him the whole truth. And he said to her, daughter, your faith has made you well. Go in peace and be healed of your affliction. Some type of disease that caused her to continually have a flow of blood. And in Jesus' day, that caused her to be ceremonially unclean. She was not allowed to actually even be touching people because she was considered unclean by the Levitical law that prevailed in that day. She has to kind of break the law to get into this crowd and touch Jesus. But her faith is so desperate. She breaks through and she touches him, but it's not just any touch. Many were touching him that day. Many were looking and pressing in, but this was a touch of faith. For she said, if only I may touch his clothes, I shall be made well. There is something different when faith reaches out to God. There is something unique about this woman's touch. Who touched me? Jesus immediately sensed that it wasn't just the crowds pressing in, but someone of desperate need and faith. He sensed the power of God flowing through him. And I would say, why do some, this would just be a question, how is it that so many that were touching Jesus, really nothing happening, but just Jesus kind of working his way through the crowd, but this one touch brought the power of God and miraculous healing? Well, it was a touch of faith. And I think we can ask ourselves the same question. Maybe you notice even in your own fellowship that, you know, some seem to be accessing the power of God in their lives and others do not. You know, I've always often wondered, what is it that, you know, some people just seem to be experiencing God in worship? I mean, one person can be at the same worship service and one is just engaged and tears running down, the Lord just ministering to them. And the person standing next to them, distracted, hands in the pocket, wondering, when's this song going to be over? Right? One is touching God and receiving from Jesus. One is just kind of there, touching, but not touching with faith. Now, I use that just as kind of an example. I think you understand. Listen, sometimes you've got to reach out and lay hold of the Lord. Sometimes the Lord will, again, I think, draw you out. I know that I've experienced this in my own life. Again, not because God needs it, but because He's trying to grow us. We need it. Do you come hungry for the Word of God? Do you come ready to engage the Lord in worship? Or is it just routine? Is it just, well, this is what we do on Sundays, this is what we do on Wednesdays? Do you come looking for Jesus? Do you come in your heart saying, if only I can touch Jesus today, if only my heart can lay hold of Him, He will make me well. He will work something in my heart. You know, I've shared this with you before, my own experience. I remember after high school, I went to a Christian college, and I had come up through a secular high school, just got saved as a teenager, and I went to this Christian college, and they had chapel twice a week. And I thought, oh, this is going to be awesome. I mean, you know, I had barely even just been saved. I mean, I was so hungry. I was so like a little sponge, just wanting to grow in the Lord. And man, I went to chapel after chapel, and every chapel I walked out of there just filled with the Spirit of God, just moved by God. And I could never understand. I'd be back in my dorm with some of these upperclassmen, and all they could do was complain about chapel. Oh, twice a week I got to go down there. I've got finals. I've got this. Oh my gosh, I just do my best to study through the chapel. And I'm thinking, are we on the same planet? What's the difference here? You see, I'm going there in desperation. Jesus, I need to know You. I'm not trying to commend myself. Listen, as I became a junior and senior, I kind of became a little less enthusiastic myself. But you understand what the point here is that this woman, many were touching Jesus, but this woman's touch was the touch of faith. What's your expectation from the Lord? Are you looking for God to meet you? Are you thirsty for the Holy Spirit in your life? Are you hungry for the Word? Do you need God to speak to you? Then come with some expectation. Approach the Lord with a desperate faith. God, I need to lay hold of You today. Whether it be in devotion, whether it be in fellowship. This woman was sick for 12 years and broke. Oh, and she was ready. She was desperate. She tried it all. And so this desperation, faith, lays hold of Him, and God meets her in a beautiful way. Well, all of this taking place, meanwhile, Jairus is trying to get Jesus to his dying daughter's bedside, right? Pick it up with me again, verse 35. While he was still speaking, while he's commending this woman, telling her that her faith has made her whole, some came from the ruler of the synagogue's house who said, "Your daughter is dead. Why trouble the teacher any further?" As soon as Jesus heard the word that was spoken, he said to the ruler of the synagogue, "Do not be afraid, only believe." Luke tells us that Jesus said, "Do not be afraid, only believe, and she, your daughter, will be made well." Jesus is delayed on his way to Jairus' house. The crowd, and then this distraction of the woman who he ministers to healing and commends her for her faith. All the while, Jairus' daughter is fading, and by the time Jesus is done, while he's still speaking to this woman, word comes from home, "It's too late. Your daughter's dead. There's no reason to trouble Jesus coming to your home anymore." Sometimes, as we are waiting on the Lord's answer to our prayer, our circumstance, for reasons that are known only to God, there is a delay. How many have you experienced that God sometimes delays? Yeah. It's like, "Lord, I thought You were going to do this. And you're taking too long to get here, to work this circumstance. You know, you're not getting here quick enough. My need is desperate." And so this delay comes. And even still, the Lord is working miraculously in this woman. You know, it's not like Jesus is just not busy. It's not like God is just, you know, off the clock. But He's working something else, maybe in someone else. Now, in Jesus' case, of course, He was all God, but He was also just a man, and He could only be in one place physically at a time. But in the work of the Holy Spirit, as God works in our lives today, He can be anywhere all the time. He is everywhere all the time. And yet still, the Lord delays. And again, I think this is part of God trying to grow and develop faith. And sometimes you're waiting on answer and things that will actually cause fear and diminish your faith begin to take place. Not only is Jairus upset that time is going by, he knows his situation is desperate. Now Jesus is taking time to minister to this woman. In his own mind, he knows the clock is ticking, but now comes the word, it's too late. Give up the hope, give up the faith, because it's not going to happen. The circumstance actually gets worse. And again, I want to suggest to you that there will be times in our lives, even when we sense that the Lord has made promise to our heart. Jesus said to Jairus, I'll come, let's go. And boy, that had to lift his spirits. He's coming. It's going to be okay. But then the delay, and then the news comes, it's too late. I believe that sometimes even while waiting on the Lord's promise, maybe He's spoken something into your heart. Maybe God has given you a word of encouragement, and you're waiting on it. But then circumstances turn for the worse, and you even begin to wonder if the Lord's going to do it at all. And that's what was taking place in Jairus' life.
1: We're so blessed to know that you've been listening to today's teaching given by Pastor Richard Short. Here on Word of Life, we're in a series titled Encounters with Jesus. One thing that stands out to me is that Jesus' ministry here on earth was very personal and very relational. He didn't stand at a distance and proclaim healing or blessing. No, He came to their level. He touched them and He looked them in the eye and even called them sons and daughters. I love this about Jesus. He came down from on high, had no air about Him, and became human in flesh and blood, just like every other human on earth. He experienced our pain, our grief, our disappointment. He witnessed joy and laughter in people, and He participated in that as well. What a beautiful blessing to have Jesus meet us where we're at and understand all of the emotions, logic, and physical abilities, but also experience the physical suffering that He endured. Jesus' heart and what He did for the people then and what He's done for you is unmatched. Do you know this Jesus? If not, we recommend that you get acquainted with Him. Reread the passage that Pastor Richard covered today and sit in it. Think through how Jesus has come for you today. If you'd like to immerse yourself in more of these types of teachings, we welcome you to come to our Sunday services at 9 and 11:30 a.m. We also meet on Wednesdays at 7 p.m. To get all the information you might want to know, head on over to ccmonrovia.org. Well, that's all for today, but thanks so much for being here for Word of Life.
2: 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As I get older, the more I relate to parts of Exodus 18. Jethro, Moses' father-in-law, visits Moses in this part of Scripture, and he sees everything that Moses is doing to help the children of Israel while they are in the wilderness. And at some point, he's like, you're doing too much. And if you think that I'm kind of over-exaggerating, in verse 18, Jethro says this, you and these people who come to you will only wear yourselves out. This work is too heavy for you. You cannot handle it alone. That's Exodus 18 in the NIV. And I bring that up because I hope this is the case for you. And if not, I pray that this becomes the case for you. I'm so grateful for the people, whether it's here at the station or members of my family, who kind of tell me that every once in a while. Like, Daniel, you don't need to do everything. We're here for you. That's so good to have. Because I would try, and I'd probably wear myself out. So I'm just grateful for that.
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5: Eventually, judgment comes in the Bible. 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
9: Hello and welcome as we Lift Up Jesus with Pastor Dudley Rutherford. I'm Kyle Welch. It is recorded in the book of John that Jesus once said, "If he is lifted up, he will draw all people unto himself." Christ's death, resurrection, and ascension are all linked to this glorious exaltation, and it is a call made to the entire world. No class, social status, race, or gender is excluded from this declaration. That is why we lift up the name of Jesus on this program every day. Our teaching pastor is Dudley Rutherford, and we join him right now with today's message.
10: And we're going to have outside, we're going to socially distance people. So we call his office and we ask him this question: can we meet if we're outside? It's 110 degrees here in the valley in the summer. And we're going to socially distance, and if we have masks on, socially distance, can we sing and can we say the Lord's Prayer? We asked them. And you can hear them talking on the phone. I mean, they're talking. Guy comes back, picks up the phone and says, we're sorry. even if you're outdoors, even if you're socially distanced, even if you're wearing a mask, and even socially distanced, he said, you cannot sing and you cannot say the Lord's Prayer. We got that response the same week I got this letter from this lady about her daughter. And I said to the staff, we're opening up the church. Nobody has to come. But if you want to come, of course, I'd come here every day. Starbucks would be full, grocery store full, Nordstrom's rack is full over there. All that stuff's essential. But the church, I would be here and not one single car in this parking lot, and we're only open like really one day a week. And that was every day I'd see that parking lot full of cars. And I said, you know what? People are out and about doing what they want. I'm going to open up the doors. I don't care who comes. And the church, we went from 10,000 to 3,000. 7,000 people disappeared like that. Just gone. Stopped coming. So what we did is we opened up all the doors. We had what's called a no-touch service. We opened up the doors. We opened up the bathroom doors. And we have not passed an offering plate since 2020. I don't even know how we're open. The only way we are open, and just so you know, there is not a tree out back that grows money on it. Some of you think that. How does the church remain open? How do we do all the things we do? Well, people give online. People don't really bring cash, carry cash with them much anymore today. And so we've always made it possible, not even in service really. I think that they might have just done that, but that's how we've survived the last 6-7 years. And here's the problem. Your offering should be a part of your worship. That was the purpose of it. When I picked those 250 bagworms, my mom would teach me how to get a quarter of that belongs to God, Dudley, and she would put it in a little envelope, and I would literally carry that to church with me. And we've lost that part of our giving because there should be a sense of thankfulness for your life. I'm thankful, God, for my family. I'm thankful for the church. I'm thankful for the Bible. I'm thankful for the Holy Spirit. Thank you for your provision. I thank you, God, that you fed me, that you clothed me. I was asleep last night. You didn't have to wake me up today, God, but you woke me up today. You gave me another day of life. And you keep me. You love me. And you're faithful to never leave me. You're faithful to never forsake me. And most importantly, you sent your son Jesus to die for me. And so what we give, in a sense, and I want you to think about this. When you walk in here, everything about you is a sense of gratitude. Your hands, Michael talked about, you raise your hands and you're saying, God, thank you. And God, I belong to you. And with your voice, the voice that God gave you, you praise. You offer up praise. You sing songs of praise. You offer up words of thanksgiving to God. And all the deeds that we do, we say, God, with everything I do, help what I do to bring glory to you. And with my life, the life that you give me, God, I hope that I can serve you. And I pray that all of my prayers that I pray, God, I pray as though I'm dependent upon you. And in my prayers, I'm expressing my gratitude to you. And with the offering that I bring, it's a reflection of my gratitude for you. It all goes together. It's all a part of your worship, all of it. Jesus said in Matthew 6:19, do not store up for yourselves treasures on earth. That's what we all do. Jesus said, don't store up for yourselves treasures on earth where rust and moth will destroy, where thieves break in and steal. Instead, verse 20, store up for yourselves treasures up there in heaven where moth and rust do not destroy, where thieves do not break in and steal. Yes, it's a part of worship. Write that down. Secondly, you are storing up treasures in heaven. And honestly, I don't even know what that means. I know what treasure on earth's are. I mean, we do that. We do that every day. But somehow what we give, we're storing up. There is something up there that he's going to return to us. It's a treasure in heaven. But number three, and the third bullet there, write this down. This is what I want you to get, is that you are sowing, you are supporting the local church. We literally have hundreds of ministries where we serve this community. I can't even tell you how many different organizations we're involved that are feeding the hungry and the poor and the homeless. We have an event here called it's the largest event in America for foster care children. There's like 26 different organizations. We bring them all together. We take care of everything. Now, I want to ask you a question. Do you think that we should charge the foster care kids to show up here? Like we're going to charge you $20 each to come here. We got a big thing planned, but we want to charge $20 each for each of you to come. No. We do this year after year after year. You should be here. This campus is covered with kids all over this city that think that nobody cares about them. And we host that evening and give them gifts and food and games and bouncers out there. They leave here thinking it's the greatest day of their life. It's just one of 100 different ministries that we have here at our church. We also have helped start this year. We've helped start churches in Kansas City. We've helped a church in Moore Park get started. We've helped Freedom Church. They're trying to get into a new facility. There's a church out in Ventura called Mission Church that wouldn't even be there had we not supported them from the beginning. There's a brand new church in Burbank called Antioch Church. There was a guy that was in prison, a life in prison. His name's Casey Diaz. Somehow he got out, started coming to this church. God put it on his heart to start a brand new church in Burbank called Antioch Church. And we were like the first church to get in on supporting his new work there in Burbank. There's a church down in San Diego called New Vintage Church that we helped get started. There's a church in Florida called Restoration Church. There's a church in Hawaii that we're helping. There's a group in Orange County, a young kid that I know named Tyler Oakson. He's got got hundreds of young people meeting on Friday nights and worshiping. We're a part of that. I was with a guy last week. We're helping start a brand new church called Riverland Church in Brisbane, Australia. A young guy named John Cameron, who's already agreed to come and preach for our revival, so you can meet him. You won't understand a word he says either, but John is one of the most dynamic, gifted speakers on the entire globe. He's going to start a church. You trust me, in 10 years from now, it will be one of the largest churches on the planet Earth, and we support churches like this all over the country. We also help raise $1 million during the fires, the Altadena fires and the Brentwood fires. $1 million our church helped raise. We also gave $130,000 to people who translate the Bible into languages all over the world, to people who don't have a Bible in their own language. We gave $50,000 to North Korea defectors. We gave $50,000 to an organization in Asia that helped 1,000 families who live with disabilities so that they can get by. There's a ministry in India that we support that last year they had 98,000 conversions. They started 652 churches in India. They have an online service that reaches 3.8 million viewers every single week. There's another ministry that we're a big supporter of called Convoy of Hope. Convoy of Hope is in 88 different countries. They feed 1 million people every single day in 33 third world countries around the globe. We also gave $1 million away to international missions in China, in Jordan, Saudi Arabia, Indonesia, the Philippines, Vietnam, South Sudan, Jericho, France, Turkey, Japan, Uganda, Iran, Iraq, Spain, and many other countries is where our missionary money goes. Last week, I was preaching in Australia, and I was preaching how every person should have a passport. And because God is calling, God is moving all around the world. And just like God called Abraham, God might call you to go somewhere. You should have a passport right now, so I don't travel. You should have a passport in case God calls you to go someplace. You're ready to go. Right after service, this tall, beautiful woman came up to me with this strong, strong African accent. She said, Pastor, my family is from Sudan, but I have never been there. And God has been working in my life, telling me that I need to go to my home country and be the light of Jesus. And she says, I've been fighting this calling, and you said everybody needs to get a passport so that when God calls you, and she goes, I just want you to know that your message has motivated me to get my passport. And she said, will you pray for me? Will you pray for me that I can raise the funds to get this passport? And I said, no. And she was like, what? I said, no, I will not pray for that. I said, my church will give you the money to get your passport. She was like, what? How's that going to happen? So just leave me a message. You somehow get me your contact information. I will and send me the receipt for what that passport costs. There's no reason for you not to have a passport. We have a missions committee, and I'll just get, that's like $400 or $500. I'll get it from them, and I'll just send it to you. Well, how are you going to do it? I said, don't you worry about it. I will get it to you. You just get me the receipt. She sent me the receipt. In those last 7 days, I got the receipt. I've already got the money. $500 bills. It's already in an envelope. It just needs to be mailed, which will be mailed Monday. It's going to be FedExed down to Melbourne to a youth pastor of the church where I was just served. He knows the young lady. He'll get the money to her. I want to ask you a question. When that young lady gets that passport, she goes to Sudan, she lifts up the name of Jesus in that country, do you think that God is going to bless us because we've helped provide for her the means to go to that country? Yes or no? This is the no-brainer. So that when you give, you're saying thank you, and you're a part of our missions. You're a part of our ministries. You're a part of everything we do and every ministry around this entire planet when you give. Amen? It's part of your worship. Number three, can you test God? Turn to your neighbor and say, can you test God? I want you to look at Malachi 1. This is Old Testament. Everybody say Old Testament. There's a principle here. God told the people in that day, when you bring blind animals for sacrifice, is that not wrong? When you sacrifice crippled or diseased animals, is that not wrong? And then he said, try offering them to your governor. I thought, I have a governor. I thought that. And what's he saying here? Well, there's every nation has people in leadership positions. And he's saying, would you give a crippled or diseased animal to your governor? Would he be pleased with you? Would he accept you? Says the Lord Almighty. I want you to write this down. God expects our best. They were supposed to go out into the flock and find the very best lamb. Instead, they'd go out and they would go, oh, there's one who's blind, or there's one who's crippled. Oh, that one's full of, that's diseased. I can't even sell that one. I'll give that one. I'll give that one to God. And God says, what are you doing? Look what he says in verse 11. He says, my name, and I've never thought about this until, I've read this 1,000 times. This has never made sense to me until I was working on this message. He said, my name will be great among the nations, not just in Israel. That somehow God's people, when you do your best, he said, my name will be great among the nations from the rising to the setting of the sun. In every place, incense and pure offerings will be brought to my name, because my name will be great among the nations, says the Lord Almighty. It never made sense to me until I just worked on that list to show what our church does. That somehow by what we do here, that God's name is glorified among the nations. Amen. Go up to verse 13. He says, when you bring injured, crippled, or diseased animals and offer them a sacrifice, should I accept them, says the Lord? Cursed is the cheat who has an acceptable male in his flock and vows to give it, but then sacrifices a blemished animal to the Lord. For I'm a great king, says the Lord Almighty, and my name is to be feared among the nations. Go over to chapter 3, verse 8, real quick. He said, will a man rob God, yet you rob me? But you ask, how do we rob you? In tithes and in offerings. Verse 9, you're under a curse, the whole nation of you, because you're robbing from me. I don't know if you think our nation's under a curse, but I think we are. We're $37-38 trillion in debt. If you don't understand that's a curse, I don't know what to say to you. But then God says this in verse 10. This is Old Testament. Everybody say Old Testament. bring the whole tithe into the storehouse, that there may be food in my house. And then God says what? Test me in this. This is Old Testament. Everybody say Old Testament. It's Old Testament. But he said, test me and see if I will not throw open the floodgates of heaven and pour out so much blessing that you won't even have enough room for it. Now, if I asked you if you wanted that, you would say, I want that. But I would say, oh, no. That's Old Testament. So you use the Old Testament as an excuse on the first half of that verse, but you want the second half of that verse. 400 years before the law, Abraham tithed. There was no law. Abraham was tithing. 300 years before the law, Jacob tithed. Now go back to where people are filling in blanks, if you can go to that last slide with all three. Should be our best. God says, test me. And they did what's called a scroll of remembrance. Now stay with me on this. When I was a kid, my parents taught me how to tithe. So for 60 years, every dollar I've ever made, I've given myself 10% to the church. Every dollar I make, I give 10% to Shepherd. The next 10%, I've saved. What if you saved 10% of every dollar you ever made? I gave 10%, I saved 10%, and I've lived off the 80%. And I'm a living testimony as I look back over my life that whatever shovel I've used to give to God, that God uses that same shovel to give back to me. The Old Testament, just so you know, the Old Testament, it was a law. But it wasn't just 10%. They had several other laws. They had to give as much as 30%. So people are always dismissing this whole thing, but that first tenth, which is the first tenth, was holy. It was sacred, the Bible says, and it belonged to God. So what do we do today? Well, there is nothing that we have to give according to a law. We are free to do whatever we want. You walk in here week after week, never give a thing. But there are many people here that do come in here and they have an offering that they give that represents their gratitude and their thanksgiving. They start with something, they make a commitment, and they watch God, they put God to the test. Here's the deal. Throughout all the Bible, there are many verses that say, I don't have time to show it, where God says, it says, do not test the Lord your God. Do not test the Lord your God. You do not test. We're just mere humans. He's Almighty God. We don't test God. But there's only one place in all the Bible where God says, you know what? In this case, you test me. And you bring me your very best is the principle. And see if I don't throw open those floodgates and bless you beyond your ability to even contain it.
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11: Thank you. My life before Jesus was pretty complicated, and you know, I made my own life complicated. I was involved in drugs and alcohol and just living a really, really ungodly life. I hit a bottom that really, really made me reach out to Jesus. It was a time in my life where I've never been so desperate. You know, I didn't want to die, but I wasn't sure that I wanted to live. I was in a treatment facility to address my addiction and my alcohol issues. The treatment center was in Long Beach. So I was way out there where I heard Pastor Dudley. And every morning I would get up early in the morning before everybody else would get up, and I would turn on the TV and follow some pastors and preachers on TV. And, you know, I followed a few of them, but none of them really touched me like Pastor Dudley did. Pastor Dudley would speak. I was feeling his words more than I was really, you know, hearing them. So a few months later, maybe like 6 months later, I found myself here in the Valley, starting a new life out here, and found out that Pastor Dudley was the main pastor at Porter Ranch. So that was like weird. I was like, wow, that's crazy, you know, like. So yeah, I started attending Porter Ranch every week and found out that there was a smaller church down the street from my house, so I wouldn't have to commute all the way to Porter Ranch, West Valley. So as soon as I came here, it was like perfect. It was cozy. Everybody was so friendly. I felt like I arrived, like I'm home, you know what I mean? Like there was an overwhelming sense of peace when I walked in here, because I've been struggling for so long out in the trenches of addiction and alcoholism and crime and all that. You know, basically it was off to the races after that. I started getting to know men here, and they you know, surrounded me with love. And it was nice to actually be in a life group and talk about something other than, you know, 12-step programs or something other than drugs and alcohol. Every day there's these prayers and signs, and I read the word, and I get something different every time, and I just try to follow that throughout the day. There was a point in time where I kind of slid, fell back. I stopped coming to church, and I kind of fell off the wayside. You know what I mean? And that just goes to show you, it goes to show me that just because I gave myself my life to the Lord doesn't mean that life is going to get easier because I'm a Christian. It just shows you that you know, there's going to be struggles. At that point, when I was sitting in a detox at the treatment center, I really knew that I had to get baptized. It was one of those dark moments where it was like, Lord, please help me, like, get me out of this. I have had enough, you know? And I just had the thought, well, get baptized was it. Like sign the deal, sign the contract, you know, get baptized and come roll with us, you know? And that's how it was for me. So I reached out to a brother that's here at West Valley, Brother Greg, and I said, hey, man, I need to get baptized right now. Let's get this done. So we arranged to get that done right as soon as possible. And I made a promise to God that day that I'm going to go ahead and live that life. And now today, now that I found Jesus, I am thankful for every single day of life that I'm blessed with. I make sure that I give thanks to Jesus and the Lord for every day that we are all blessed to have.
12: I'm Kyle Welch. We invite you to join us every weekday at this time when we again lift up Jesus with Pastor Dudley.
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3: 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And it doesn't matter what language you speak and where you're from.
2: 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Just go to...
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10: 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How do we interpret dreams?

0: your dreams. It's so important because knowing our dreams, it helps us follow God's direction and His counsel. And if you'd like to learn more about Rabbi and this ministry online, I want to encourage you, go to our website, discoveringthejewishjesus.com. And now, let's turn things over to Rabbi. He's going to share some insights from the book of Daniel. Rabbi?
1: Baruch Hashem, beloved ones, bless the name of the Lord. We are concluding our series today on prophecy, dreams, and visions. We've been most focused on interpreting our dreams at night, especially the dreams that we're receiving from the Lord. I've been very careful in this series to make it plain that not every dream we have is from the Lord, because there are people that walk around talking about their dreams all the time, and sometimes many of the dreams that they're talking about that they're claiming are from God are not from God, and it turns people off. But the fact is, God speaks to His children in their dreams at night. Dreams are weighty because dreams carry the voice of God. We find as we do a study through Scripture that very often the Lord has communicated with His people through their dreams. And now that we've received the Ruach HaKodesh, now that we've received the Holy Spirit through the new covenant in Messiah Yeshua, we should expect to receive communication from our Father to us through our dreams at night. I want to continue today by talking about how do we interpret dreams. I made the point last time that most of the dreams that we have come to us in symbolic language. In other words, even as Jesus spoke in parables, He spoke symbolically, so also many of the dreams that we have are not straight on direct meanings, but they're symbolic and we have to interpret them. How do we understand the meaning of the dreams? We think, for example, how Joseph had to interpret the dreams of the leader of Egypt by showing the leader there that there was going to be a big famine in Egypt, and then Joseph gave him a strategy. Joseph listened to the dreams, then he was able to interpret the dreams and come up with a concrete strategy. He had to take the symbolism, and then from the symbolism, he got the mind of the Lord and knew how to proceed. How do you interpret dreams that are coming to you symbolically? You're confident that you just had a dream from God, but you don't know exactly what the dream means and how to interpret it. Well, to begin to focus on how to interpret dreams, I want to just say loud and clear this, that the same one that gave you the dream will also give you the interpretation as you look to Him prayerfully and consistently for the interpretation. Let me give you an example of this. I'm going to the book of Daniel, chapter 2, verse 25 through 28. We know the situation here. Nebuchadnezzar had a dream. He didn't know what the meaning was. He knew he had a dream from the Lord, but he was perplexed and he didn't know what the interpretation was. So let's pick up there. Then Arioch hurriedly brought Daniel into the king's presence and spoke to him as follows. I have found a man among the exiles from Judah who can make the interpretation known to the king. The king said to Daniel, whose name was Belshazzar, are you able to make known to me the dream which I have seen and its interpretation? Daniel answered before the king and said, as for the mystery about which the king has inquired, neither wise men, conjurers, magicians, nor diviners are able to declare to the king. However, there is a God in heaven who reveals mysteries. And He has made known to King Nebuchadnezzar what will take place in the latter days. This was your dream, and the visions in your mind while on your bed. And then Daniel interpreted to the king what the dream was all about. And what did Daniel say? It's not in me to know the interpretation, but God will reveal the mystery to you. So the first thing that I want to say to you, beloved ones, is that God will give you the interpretation to your dream. When you have a dream, sometimes it's good to talk it over with people, especially a spouse or a very close loved one, someone that has spiritual discernment and beliefs. It sometimes is helpful to relate to them the dream, and as you relate it and as they talk back with you, sometimes the interpretation will come into clearer focus. But ultimately, and at the end of the day, the one that's going to give us the interpretation of the dream is the same one that gave us the dream in symbolic form. I have shared on a previous broadcast that sometimes when I have a dream that's from the Lord, my first understanding of what I think the dream meant isn't correct. And it's only through prayer and perseverance in inquiring of the Lord for the interpretation that the Holy Spirit brings the interpretation in to clarity. Over the last 6 episodes on this subject, hopefully you've become convinced that dreams are real and they're for today. There are some people out there, they think God no longer is working in miracles. God no longer speaks in dreams. I mean, come on. God is the same yesterday, today, and forever. The same God that spoke to Joseph in a dream spoke to Paul in a dream. And that same one is speaking to his children today in dreams. I have talked so often about the fact that sometimes we need information, we need direction, we need counsel about areas in our life that the written word of God does not speak to. And I don't want to be redundant, but I'm talking about the Holy Spirit doesn't tell us in the written word of God what home to buy, who to marry, what school to go to, what job to take, etc., etc., etc. But God's concerned with these things. He's concerned with the details of our lives. And sometimes He'll give us direction, beloved ones, through our dreams. If you're going to receive counsel from the Lord through your dreams, if you're going to be warned by the Lord through your dreams to prevent you from making wrong decisions, as I explained to you in some of the previous broadcasts, how I've been saved from making wrong decisions through dreams. If you're going to be counseled, warned, directed, if you're going to receive revelation through your dreams, the first thing you need to do is believe that God does speak in dreams today, and He will speak to you. Not every night. But over the course of your life, if you believe He speaks in dreams, if you're looking to Him to speak to you in your dreams, if you're asking Him to speak to you in your dreams, He will. How do I know that? Because dreams are not a gift that are meant for a select few. We know that some of the gifts of the Spirit, they're for a select few. For example, the Bible says, not everybody has the gift of miracles. Not everybody has the gift of a supernatural. I'm not talking about faith in general, but I'm talking about an extra level of faith that moves mountains. Not everybody is always moving in that level of faith. The one's given the gift of miracles, the other the gift of faith, other a gift of healings. These are specific gifts for specific people, for specific times, and the same gifts are not given to everybody. But when it comes to dreams, dreams are not gifts for select individuals to be used for the body of believers worldwide, but dreams are for the purpose of Father and Jesus communicating, beloved one, to you and I individually. Dreams are about the Father communicating to us, and He wants to communicate to all His children. So dreams are for you, and you need to believe it.
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1: Secondly, when you wake up every morning, the first thing you should do upon waking up is don't get real busy and start thinking about the day. Then you'll lose any dream that you had the night before. Instead, when you wake up in the morning, the first thing to do is to say, God, did I dream anything last night? Father, did you speak to me in my dreams last night? Jesus, did you speak to me in my dreams last night? First, you believe that God does speak and is speaking. Secondly, when you wake up in the morning, You get out of bed slowly. You don't rush and run around like a chicken with its head cut off, getting ready to rush out the door to work or go wherever you're going. You start the day slow. Give yourself time to spend with the Lord. Have a journal ready. God, did you speak to me in my dream last night? Don't talk to other people first when you wake up in the morning. Otherwise, you'll lose your dreams. Talk to the Lord first. It's the law of first fruits. Put Him first. Seek first the kingdom of God, and everything else will be added unto you. So you wake up in the morning. The first person you talk to is the Lord. You take your time. Then you have a dream journal. And you begin to write. Whatever you can remember, you begin to write. What you'll find is that as you begin to write any memories of your dreams the night before, as you begin to write, oftentimes more information will come. Now, I know some of you are objecting, and you're saying, well, I don't dream. But we all know, scientifically speaking, medically speaking, everybody dreams. The difference is that some can recall their dreams easier than others. But here's what I'd like to say to you. The more you practice seeking to recall your dreams, the more you will remember. You may be thinking you don't dream, but the truth is you do dream. You're just having a hard time remembering. If you'll follow my instructions, I believe, even those of you that say you don't dream, you're going to begin to recall your dreams. Not all of them all at once at first, a little bit at a time, but more and more, you'll be able to have recall and begin to extract what God said to you in your dreams the night before. And unless you extract it sometimes and write it down, you'll forget it. Because I have found that if God speaks to you in my dream, and I don't take time to think about it the next morning and talk to Him about it and write it down, I'll forget about it. And it will have little impact. But if I'm not lazy, if I say, God, I value Your voice. I value Your word to me. I value Your instruction to me. I value You speaking to me. I don't want to take it lightly. I want to hear what You said and take whatever action is required, whatever response is necessary for You to have my full allegiance and for Your word to me to have its full effect. I have found that when I take the time to put Him before me and honor His word to me through my dreams, what happens is the dream is transferred, listen, from my short-term memory to my long-term memory. So when you take time to speak to the Lord about it and then write it down, it goes from your short-term memory into your long-term memory. And then when you go back and review your dream journal a month from now or a year from now or 2 years from now, all of a sudden you'll say, aha, I remember that dream. Father, I see how You fulfilled it. Father, I am again reminding myself of the revelation that's in it. Thank You for speaking to me. I know that was from You. And then the impact of it will become greater and greater in your life as you continue to review the dreams that you wrote down in your dream journal. Don't be lazy. I know it takes work to get up a little bit earlier for some of you that are on a tight schedule going to work. I know it takes work to get up a little bit earlier to spend time with the Lord. But you know what? Value God. And He is going to bless you for it because He is a rewarder of those that diligently seek Him. The Bible says those that are going to please God must believe, number one, that He is. And I believe believing that He speaks in dream is really part of the whole package. Must believe that He is and that He's a rewarder of those that diligently seek Him. Don't be lazy. Make time for God. Put Him first in your life. Wake up early. Write it down. Pray for revelation. Because again, dreams are symbolic. They're not sometimes straightforward. They come in symbolism form. So we need to say, Lord, Father, Yeshua, Jesus, what does that mean? Spirit of God, what does that mean? Help me to understand the truth that Father's imparting to me in this dream. Oh, I could go on and on. So many dreams, Hashem, Father God has given me so much information. So much direction, so much revelation has come to me through my dreams at night. But I've had to pray about the revelation. I've had to pray about the dreams. I'm telling you, beloved ones, I can't stress it enough. Dreams are life-changing. As I said in an earlier broadcast, if you live to 75 years old and you sleep an average of 8 hours a night, that means over 75 years, you'll have spent 25 full years sleeping. And out of those 25 years that you spend sleeping, six of those 25 years that you spend sleeping will be specifically time where you've been dreaming, that REM state where we're dreaming. If you live 75 years, you'll have spent 6 years dreaming. And when you go through a dream, it changes you. And it can change you for the better if you'll harvest the meaning of your dreams. In fact, even when the dream wasn't directly from God, you could still learn a lot about yourself and about spiritual warfare by paying attention to your dreams. And then review your dream journal from time to time. I've already said that, but it's important not just to write the dream down, but to review your dream journal. I do that at the end of every year. I go through the dream journal. I said, Father, Jesus, what did you say to me this year? And it's been amazing to me how God has spoken to me, and yet with the impact and the weight of some of the things that He's spoken over months, I tend to forget them. So by going back and reviewing, I'm ensured to get greater benefit and have greater transformation because I've taken the time to review. You see, I came to faith supernaturally in 1978 through a vision of the night. I was awoken from my sleep at 3:30 in the morning. I was 20 years old. Suddenly I was aware that something supernatural was happening, and Jesus appeared to me. He appeared on the cross. It was in color. A ray of red light came through the sky and beamed down on His head. There was people in the distance looking at Him, just as I read about later in the New Testament, that they looked on from the distance. And when I saw that ray of red light come down on Yeshua's head, I knew that God was saying to me, Jesus is the way to me. And beloved, that dream, that vision of the night, it changed my life. You see, to disregard your dreams is to disregard God. If you'll commit yourself right now to giving God the first time in the morning every day, if you'll commit yourself to being serious about this, not just saying, well, that was a good message, Rabbi, and moving on and forgetting about it, but if you'll take what I've shared to heart, if you believe this is truly the word of the Lord to you, and you'll say, Father, forgive me, I've been guilty. I haven't paid attention to my dreams the way that I should have. I have disregarded your Spirit speaking to me in my dreams at night. And Father, I repent of that now. I am going to give myself to looking to what you said to me in my dreams the night before. I'm going to wake up in the morning, Father, and the first thing I'm going to do each and every morning is ask you whether you spoke to me in my sleep last night. If you're willing to make that commitment to get yourself a dream journal, to create space in the morning, to write those dreams down, those of you that are saying, yes, Father, I'm going to do that, God will give you the grace to follow through. I'm going to pray for you right now. Father God, in Yeshua's name, I ask you to blow off anything that is blocking those that have committed themselves to you just now. I ask you to block off, Father God, anything, to knock off anything that's blocking them from hearing your voice. Yeshua, you said, he that has ears to hear, let them hear what the Spirit has to say. So, Father, I open the ears right now of those that are seeking to hear from you in their dreams in the night. Father, you said, what we loose on earth will be loosed from heaven. So, Father, in Yeshua's name, I loose the ears of your people that have repented to you right now to hear you speaking to them at night. And Satan, I take authority over you and I break up the blockage that you created over the ears of God's people that have prevented them from hearing from Father God through the Spirit in their dreams at night. Father, right now, I ask you to whisper to your people in their dreams at night. Father, I ask you to give them a spirit of wisdom and revelation in the knowledge of you. Father, I ask you right now to teach your people how to discern their dreams, how to understand the symbolism. Father, I ask you to give them faith to believe. And Father, for those that are heavy sleepers, I ask you to help them to remember their dreams. And Father, as they're writing their dreams down, give them the courage to write their dreams down in raw form in Yeshua's name and remember them. Amen and amen. Beloved, when you write your dreams down, just write them down exactly as they happen. Then pray for interpretation. Write down the interpretation and you're going to find that Father God is going to lead you and bless you by speaking to you through your dreams at night. Our faith and obedience releases the power of God in our belly. What I mean by that is we can choke the Holy Spirit. The Bible says, grieve not the Holy Spirit that was given to you. And some of us are hindering God's working in our life because we're not trusting Him and surrendering to Him and honoring Him with our finances. Now, I know that you're so used to hearing preachers talk about this, but the truth is, beloved ones, it's important what all of us do with our finances. And all of us need to be honoring our Maker with our finances. I just want to ask you today, if this is something that the Lord's been talking to you about, and He's been feeding you, blessing you with this ministry, with Discovering the Jewish Jesus, would you open your heart and let Him speak to you if He is urging you or is witnessing to you to make an offering to Him to Discovering the Jewish Jesus today? Beloved, there's always a blessing for obedience. This is Rabbi Schneider saying, I love you and shalom.
0: 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You can also give when you call us. Our number is 888-697-2224. And you know, it's your giving that makes a huge impact in prisons across America through our program. Just recently, we heard from an inmate named Jason who said, the Bible study, Discovering the Jewish Jesus, sent to our facility, it became our official study on Monday. We call it Monday Night Torah Study, and we average around 14 people each week. You know what? I love knowing that God is using this ministry to help people find purpose and hope again, especially in places like prison where it can be really dark and you need the hope of the Word of God. You know, we have thousands of people that tell us through the app that we have in prisons that they want to receive Jesus as their Savior. And you know what? We believe that number, it's only going to grow this year. And you know what's amazing? It's absolutely free for them to access all of these resources. But it does cost us to get the message into the prison. And you know what? We can do it because of people like you. I just want to say thank you today. Your giving, it really makes a difference. I want to honor you and bless you for supporting this ministry. And if you've never given and you want to give, you know how to do it. Go to our website, discoveringthejewishjesus.com. Thank you again. I hope you're encouraged. Now here's Rabbi.
1: The Aaronic blessing in the book of Numbers, chapter 6, is not a blessing that comes from an impersonal being out there somewhere in the heavens. This special blessing comes from a person, Yahweh, God Almighty, our Creator and Maker. So receive God's blessing into your life right now. The Lord bless you and keep you. The Lord make His face shine on you and be gracious to you. The Lord lift you up with His countenance. And the Lord give you, beloved one, His peace. And now in Hebrew.

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I'm your host, Dustin Roberts. And today, Rabbi Schneider talks about a powerful spiritual discipline that'll help you learn how to understand the meaning of your

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2: 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It's been too long since I've taken a good walk. Actually, it's been a long time since I've done a few things. So let's make these things happen very soon. One of them is definitely walking. It's Daniel. I guess it's been a while since I said my name as well, so I'll say that. Walking, absolutely. When I walk in my neighborhood, I discover so many things that I don't see when I'm driving. That's why I love walking. I'll pass these little businesses and places. I've lived in the same area my entire life, but I'll say, I didn't know that was there. Or you know a really fun one is going the opposite side on a one-way street. So you're always driving one way, but then you walk the other way. Maybe I just need to stimulate my brain more, and I just need to do it in exciting ways. Or maybe it's just fun to walk and get the exercise. Maybe it's all of these above. So let's get out and walk today, or tomorrow, or at some point before I say again, hey, it's been a while since I've walked. All right, I'll make it happen.
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13: That created a year where I now look back and call it the year of Rebecca, but it was, at the time it was just, I'm going to give intentional time. I'm going to make sure on Saturday mornings I take the kids, she goes out with a friend and gets to dream a little bit.
14: Well, that's Gabe Lyons talking about a season in which he prioritized his wife. And Gabe and Rebecca are with us once again on today's Focus on the Family with Jim Daly.
10: John, as I shared yesterday, I was able to have a wonderful conversation with Gabe and Rebecca at a conference in Nashville earlier this year. On yesterday's episode, they shared about understanding the ways your past is impacting your marriage. So if you didn't listen to it, go back and listen through the Focus on the Family app if you missed it. Today's episode will include insights on navigating conflict over money, creating a support system for your marriage, and investing in each other so you can both enjoy life to the fullest. That sounds good.
14: It does, yeah. And Gabe and Rebecca are very winsome. They're speakers, writers, and co-hosts of the podcast Rhythms for Life. And this conversation was based on their book, The Fight for Us. And we've got details about it, of course, online. Here now, more of Jim's conversation with Gabe and Rebecca.
10: Gabe and Rebecca, it's great to have you back.
15: Oh, thanks so much for having us.
10: Rebecca, you share in the book, connecting like spending issues.
15: Yeah.
10: I mean, this is the wide variety of things that we're talking yeah. about. Something of a sexual nature, and then you're talking about, you know, what made you anxious
15: right.
10: about spending money.
15: You know, it's wild. We have found in all the marriages we've counseled that the top two arguments are sex and money.
10: Yeah, and we found the same.
15: Yeah, isn't that wild? So I'm like, oh, well, we got some stories for both of those things. And because that's where we kind of find our identity and security sometimes in just the way, like whether that was a healthy or a very toxic version of that. So I grew up in a home with two Christian school teachers as parents. I got to go to these schools because it was free tuition, but definitely it was a more elite school, but I was wearing all homemade stuff and, you know, eating, you know, leftovers for lunch.
16: You even wore culottes.
15: I wore culottes because it was fun.
16: Anybody knows who that is.
15: Come on. That's when skirts and shorts are trying to be the same thing, but it doesn't work.
10: I'm laughing because Jean just told me a story in elementary school. She took a safety pin to make culottes out of her dress because all the cool girls had culottes. So she was kind of like in your butt.
15: That's commitment. I love it. Well, you know, my mom's dad left when she was two. She didn't really know him or meet him until she got married. And so she very much was a survivor. And then my dad struggled with mental health stuff, starting with midlife. And so my mom was kind of a provider, primary provider, you know, into my adult years, teen and adult years. I watched my dad have a mental breakdown when I was a senior in high school. So the bottom line is money was tight. They would always talk about money being tight. We got double coupon Tuesdays every Tuesday.
10: Yep.
15: They sent me to Liberty, which was such a gift to college, but there was only money for the first year with a bunch of scholarships. And so then I was just going to have to go back home. Well, at that time, my first year after school, I had made my faith my own. God had gotten so loud in my ear. He was just transforming me. And I thought, oh man, I'm going to have to just go back home. And instead, I just became that girl that stood in line at that financial aid office. And I said, I will do anything. I will work two jobs. I will. Yeah. So I had a job on campus. I had a job off campus. Full loads to finish in 3 years to save more money, because if you took more credits, it didn't cost more money. Like, I was just this
10: right.
15: survivor.
10: Yeah.
15: Because to me, money meant freedom. It meant I got to stay and learn communications. I got to do all the classes that were so inspiring. I got to be independent. And so ultimately, God was so kind to provide. And then God gave me a job right out of school. And then I had to pay for our wedding and like just all the things. But what money began to be like the savior or the rescue for
10: right.
15: me, or the, like, if that's lacking, then the bottom falls out. So that was true in college, but it's not true today. But still, I found myself going, Gabe, how much did you pay for those eggs? Like, what's the price per ounce? Like, I still was living throughout our whole marriage in a scarcity mindset. It didn't matter how much money we were making. I'm like, oh, we can't spend that. Like
16: But it makes sense.
15: There was a fear that like, hey, when this all goes away or the bottom drops out.
16: Right.
15: I'm back to that girl standing in that line.
16: Yeah.
15: And I didn't realize that till like a couple years ago. Because I felt shame. Like, why am I acting so dumb and controlling about money? And Gabe got in his mercy. He's like, yeah, you need to go work on that. You
13: know? Yeah, so because, super compassionate.
15: Yeah.
16: Well, but let me ask you this, because this, you know, this is one of the top things in marriages for all different reasons and all different descriptions.
15: Yeah.
16: How did you respond to that, Gabe? I mean, Rebecca coming to you and say, how much did you spend per ounce on that?
13: Annoyed. Angry.
16: I appreciate that. Yeah,
13: I mean, it was like, I have no idea.
16: What are you
13: like,
16: talking
13: we needed
16: about?
13: Eggs.
15: Yeah. He's like, we have the money.
13: Yeah. I thought it was just like an overreach, but it was happening so consistently. I wasn't sure what to do about it, you know, except to keep some conversations just off limits. We just won't talk about that. Or I'll try to.
16: So the silent.
13: Yeah. Or I'll try to participate in your game. Like I'll remember what the ounces are next time and I'll try to tell you. But ultimately that led to us more faking it than getting to the roots, which once she did, it opened a whole new door for our relationship to realize that origin was what was impacting her. It gave me compassion for her. It let me know that what is she feeling in those moments is actually deeply rooted and comes from somebody who appreciates the value of the dollar, which is valuable to us and our family and how we raise our kids.
16: Yeah, I could see that.
13: In a way that it wasn't to me.
16: Yeah. Rebecca, in that way, what, I mean, Gabe is describing it, but where'd you find that freedom? Where did you get
15: the revelation of that? I literally went to the Lord and I go, God, why is this always a thing? You know, why does this have a grip? Because that's what bondage is. It's like a certain topic just keeps coming back and you feel enslaved. And you're like, I don't know why I do. You know, Paul's like, I don't know why I do. I don't want to do.
16: Yeah.
15: I don't want to act. And I think that happens in the bedroom for a lot of couples. Like they're enslaved. They don't feel the freedom to just confess. Like, I don't know why I don't desire you. I don't know why I avoid this. If we could just go to the Holy Spirit and go, God, would you please just show me the places of pain that are connected here? Because this is deep. This is deep stuff that we just don't really want to visit. But in the revelation of it, it was so freeing. I was like, okay, I'm not crazy. I mean, while I feel very crazy about the price of eggs, it now at least makes some form of sense to where I go, I have compassion for who she was. I ask God to do the healing work so that I don't function as an orphan versus a daughter spirit, right? That I don't function out of scarcity versus abundance. And that's a daily decision, but God has done the work now, and there's not this constant chronic thing that we don't know why it's happening.
16: Would you say you're attentive to that emotion when you feel it? Like you can capture it? It's kind of like we speak words that we wish we could take back.
13: Yeah.
16: So in your thought process, when you start feeling that insecurity, you're able to grab it and contain it and not let it manage you.
15: Yeah, I think with everything, renewing the mind is a daily choice. It's like, Lord, am I going to invite you, Holy Spirit, into my thought life right now that's starting to spin up into anxiety or control? And that can still happen no matter how healed we are, because the triggers of the enemy are still going to be there. He still wants to divide. We have a book out. He wants to divide us now. He wants to divide us after we led a 4-day intensive. Like, he's not going to stop because he hates family. He hates marriage. But as a result of that, as long as we keep going, Holy Spirit, would you show me what I need to surrender to you right now and receive the grace and mercy? And God has just been so gracious. It's kept us very tender, but it's also kept us together and tethered.
16: You know, one of the things I so appreciate about both of you is your intentionality. I mean, you strike me as the couple that if there's a problem, you're gonna work spiritually to get to a better place. Not every couple has that desire for whatever reason.
13: Yeah.
16: And in that context, let's assume one spouse is in. You know, they want to find solutions. They're desperate.
15: Yeah.
16: They're feeling lonely. Mm-hmm. They're feeling all those emotions like, I don't know this person I've married. And they're not getting the response. It's like, I'm comfortable. Let's just keep going this way. Mm-hmm. And you're not able to move.
15: Yeah.
16: What do you suggest to that spouse to hang in and keep trying?
13: Well, because marriage is two becoming one, I think the spouse that is feeling that and has a continued burden, they're feeling the sense of longing for their spouse, but they're not getting reciprocation. The first thing is humility. It's prayer. I mean, it's all the things we would know, like to begin with. But the second thing is being willing to raise the longing and desire you have for your spouse. I think lots of times the divide keeps growing because one of the spouses isn't willing to just take the risk to say, hey, I need you. I long for you. I long for this to be the way it once was. I know I've contributed to this distance in some way. And if a spouse can take responsibility for the area that they've contributed, they might think in their own mind, look, I'm like 2% of the problem here. My spouse is 98% of the issue. We would invite you to ask the Holy Spirit, like Rebecca said, investigate my heart. Where have I built up walls? Where do I actually have a spirit of resistance towards this person? And once that's revealed, confess that to your spouse. Start with humility, confess it to one another, and you'll be amazed at how that can tenderize the other person's heart and just create enough of an opening to begin a new type of conversation that maybe they're not experiencing today.
16: No, it's really good because we use so many cliches, you know, own your own stuff, don't own, but this is what that means.
13: Yeah.
16: Like, don't project their problem. Don't talk about their problem. Yeah. Talk about what you can bring in. Humility is always a good place to start. Let me ask you about your son, Cade. He has Down syndrome. How old is Cade now?
15: He's 25.
16: 25.
15: We've been parents a long time. made us a mom and dad. Yeah.
16: I remember talking to you guys all those years ago. I mean, that was amazing. Yeah. How has that impacted your marriage?
15: Yeah. Honestly, that was year three. I was 26. He was 25. And there's a high divorce rate with parents with special needs. God in his mercy turned us toward one another because we were young. We had no idea, again, rookies, no idea what we're doing. And that was actually a fortifying thing where our perspective shifted overnight. Like the things we used to think were important kind of went back burner. The things we'd avoided, even special needs families, they became front and center. And so God shifted us that way. And I believe God gave us Cade because he knew 13 years later there would be a joy. And this time we would get to choose Down syndrome, which is why we adopted our little girl from China.
16: Oh my, she has Down syndrome.
15: Yeah, wow. So she's 12. And so there are now our Down syndrome bookends. And she is every bit her name. She's a joy bomb that goes off in our home. She's a cheerleader and she just makes sure everybody knows. And so we're full nesting now with a 25-year-old and a 12-year-old with Down syndrome. And they have probably impacted us more and given us a vision of the kingdom of God than anything else we've touched.
16: Describe that, because most people don't touch this area. Yeah. They don't have this situation. Why would you say that?
15: Because they are the barometer of our home. They can tell when there's tension. They
16: feel it.
15: Yes, yeah. They absorb it. And they're like, Daddy, be nice to mommy. And then she'll go, spank you. Like, just kidding. And of course, she can get away with anything with Gabe. But they also are very present. They're not stressed about the political climate. You know, they're just about what is happening right now. Who's coming over? What friends can we be with? What fun thing can we do? They really keep us tethered in ways that I think sometimes the mind can spin out a little bit.
13: Yeah, I think that's the ability to be present is crucial with them, and that helps us. And it also, as Rebecca said, the word tether I think has been important for us. I mean, we look back over 25 years since Cade was born. There's certainly been limitations in our schedule, trips we can go on that some of our friends are able to do and we can't, or even like not being empty nesters. Like, we understand what our future looks like, but we see it as a grace that God's given us, that's kept us local, tethered amongst a strong community, slower. We've learned patience, like fruits of the Spirit.
15: Goodness.
13: I probably would have never learned
15: 100%.
13: Without this life. And so that's why we're grateful for it.
15: I think, God's used them in spite of us because we are both kind of hard charging. We're both very driven. And the Lord's like, I'm going to give you something that's really going to round that out so that you are near some still waters, some quiet waters and some green pastures. And they are. I mean, they will smell the roses and they will take their sweet time. And it has been so good for us and our spiritual disciplines. And it's helped our marriage because we're both like, we're doing this together. We said yes to joy in our late 40s. I mean, we're old. We're in our 50s now. And so we're like, you know, we need each other, and that has been such a beautiful thing.
16: It's amazing. You know, I think of the couples that have adopted out of foster care or from overseas a special needs child. I mean, my admiration is sky high for you and for all the others that have done that, because you're knowingly taking on, if I could say it this way, and you can help me with this, but it's the the discomfort mm-hmm. of what that means.
15: Yeah.
16: The things that you give up. And yeah. we're so geared to comfort in this yes, culture.
15: Absolutely.
16: You know, that's our goal. Let's be comfortable in our
15: yeah.
16: 401ks and yes. everything else.
15: Yeah, kind of check out a little bit.
16: Yeah, and mm-hmm. you speak to the edge where the Lord wants us to be.
13: Yeah.
16: Like, I don't, the older I get, the more I realize the Lord isn't about making me comfortable.
15: Yeah. Yes.
16: But it's what I want to lean into.
15: I know.
16: Because it's comfortable.
15: Exactly.
16: But it's, I think, something that the church is fighting in Western civilization right now. I like to say it's a, like a fork in the road.
13: Yeah.
16: I mean, are we mature enough as believers to jettison comfort for the work of the Spirit?
13: Yeah.
16: I want to talk also, before we end, about cultivating strong community. This is probably another one of those modern problems that, you know, we hit the garage door button, we go in, we don't really know our neighbors, if we're honest. I mean, Gene and I try to do that and take care of the widow across the street and shovel the driveway and bring her something baked that Gene might do. But by and large, we don't really know our community well.
13: Yeah.
16: So speak to the strong things we should be doing as Christians in our community.
13: Well, and that's how marriages, I believe, survive during the season we're in and ahead, is you can't do life alone. You do need other couples around. We lived in New York City for a season.
16: And that's quite a few couples around.
13: Yeah, there's a lot of couples
16: crowded.
13: Around.
15: But you're still lonely, though.
13: But it can be very lonely if you're not with people that you're aligned with in terms of your worldview, your faith, how you're raising your children. And that was part of an impetus for us to move from New York City back to the Tennessee area, was we wanted to be around a church, community, school alignment, because we knew how much that would strengthen our marriage versus being on our own. But you're right. In this age, a lot of couples are trying to do all of this on their own. They don't realize other couples are struggling. And when you get people together in a small group and a community, and you open up, this is what Rebecca and I's experience has been. When we share vulnerably what we've been sharing with you today, you start to see people look up again and go, wow, we're not the only ones dealing with this. Because the way the enemy wants us to think is that your marriage is in a crisis. You married the wrong person. You guys have all the issues. Those families are great.
15: Right.
13: And what you know, and I know, and we've experienced, is when you open the door vulnerably to say, no, we're struggling too. Like, that's what this book is about. We have a fight for our marriage just like you do. But we want to encourage you. You can do it, and you can't do it alone. You've got to create community around your marriage.
15: And the only way you create community is create some form of overlapping thing on a consistent basis. Like, community needs presence, proximity, and permanence. So this idea of going, like, it's not just going to happen, like going to dinner once a quarter.
13: Right.
15: Like, so who in your life are you overlapping? So we had to get a little more deliberate, you know, as full nesters. We're like, what can we do in our community? So he started a men's Bible study every week. 50 guys. It's
16: great.
15: Every Tuesday for 8 years. It's not like a short thing. Like, it's just a commitment, and people come and go, but it's like, it's always there. And when you open the word together, that opens the heart as well to one another. So then I followed as a submissive wife. Like 3 years ago, I started one for women, and we just met this morning before I came down. And the beautiful thing about opening the word and letting the word kind of wrestle in the context of a group is that vulnerability just happens.
16: Yeah.
15: And then prayer happens, and then God's rescue happens, and marriages in this group have been saved. They have been restored. They have been healed. Wombs that couldn't have babies, they're now having babies. We call it the birthing room now. So this is just the beautiful power of just being this household of faith. And we're doing it in practical, tactical ways, but we're also like grounded in faith and the unity of that. And it's just been transformative. Like, we feel so tethered to community now in Nashville, and that's just one small little way.
16: Well, and it's such a great community for believers. I mean, it kind of fits, right?
13: Yeah.
16: And it knits together, but you had to get up and move.
15: Yeah.
13: Right.
16: You know, and you know, that's a big step.
13: Yeah, but wherever anyone's at, what we have found in this current age, if you're willing to open the Bible and say, hey, do you guys want to get into the Bible together? Like, the hunger for the Bible right now is amazing. So I would invite any couple who's feeling lonely,
16: that's
13: I don't
16: good.
13: Care what city you're in,
16: yeah,
13: find another friend or two. Because for me, like, Bible study started with just three other guys. It wasn't a big thing. It was like, no, we want community. Let's see community through the Word of God and how we're processing our marriages, our families, but also the culture that we're all trying to live amongst. And I think that has been the glue that's bound us together and given us the conviction to make the hard decisions that's required to be a couple that's going to fight for their marriage.
16: You know, one of the interesting things with divorce statistics right now, I think the New York Times said it was the graying of divorce. Mm-hmm. So the couples that have been married 30, 40 years. The kids are grown, they're out of the house, and they look at each other and say, I really don't know you anymore, and I really don't like you anymore. And mostly women are the ones filing. Let me ask you about how you guys have dealt with the early stages of your marriage, Rebecca, where you were supportive of Gabe and everything he was doing, which is awesome. And then it kind of turned a little corner where, Gabe, you've become supportive of Rebecca and what she would like to do.
13: Yeah.
16: Describe that and the importance of it.
13: Well, it happened for us as our third child entered kindergarten, and Rebecca was finally in this moment where there was going to be a little more time during the day because our kids were at school. And it started a new conversation for us. I realized she'd been supporting me so faithfully and sacrificially for years in my career as we had launched our organization, Think. And she had given a lot to that while raising kids. And it started to dawn on me that I need to give as much attention to Rebecca's gifts, her calling, her purpose, her passion, as she's given to me.
16: Yeah.
13: She was going through a season where there was more anxiety taking place. And one of the learnings from that, from Viktor Frankl, was just understanding that sometimes anxiety is coming from unfulfilled responsibility.
16: Interesting.
13: And I wanted to better understand, are there things you feel like are unfulfilled that you are to do in the world that you've in some ways had to set aside because you've been so committed to me, so committed to our family? And so that created a year where I now look back and call it the year of Rebecca. But it was at the time, it was just, I'm going to give intentional time. I'm going to make sure on Saturday mornings, I take the kids, she goes out with a friend and gets to dream a little bit.
16: Yeah.
13: Or she went to Parsons Design School for a couple semesters in New York because she'd always loved sewing and fashion. And so she did that. And so it was a year of her experimenting with her gifts. It ultimately landed in her realizing that her gift was writing and teaching and telling her story vulnerably, which ultimately led to her writing a book and beginning that journey. And since then, I would say in our marriage, our calling, we just both look at one another and we try to be strategic about the investment, but we try to find ways to support one another creatively during seasons where perhaps there's more opportunity in front of us for one or the other, but we do it in unity to try to make sure we're supporting each other so that it's not just her supporting me in my career, but I'm able to support her and the opportunities God's providing.
15: Yeah.
16: And I would think, Rebecca, for women particularly that are in that spot, that's where resentment can, you know, you talk about origin issues. Mm-hmm. You know, we're not doing anything that I would like to achieve with my life.
15: Yeah. I think women initiate because they have not, they have felt subservient. They have felt like they are kind of secondary in priority, whether it's desire, passion, dream. And they might be primary in caregiving, but other than that, like, what skills, talents, birthright gifts did God knit in them in the womb? And what destiny did he call out in advance? Scripture says in Psalm 139 that he made us and his works were wonderful and he knit us. And then all our days were written and planned before one of them began. Yeah. So if a father calls out destiny over a son, he also does that for his daughter.
16: Right.
15: And how do we, even as a couple, champion and fight for one another in partnership? I'm not called to motherhood more than he's called to fatherhood. And so how do we partner in parenting? How do we partner in vocation, both inside and outside the home? And that looks different for every couple. It doesn't always happen at the same time in the same season. But I always tell women, like, if you're leaving your marriage because you think you can't serve God or have ministry and be married, that's a lie. But it does require an intentional conversation with your spouse to go, like, we need to be on the same team here. We need to kind of work this out. So that, because if God's birthing something, then he's never calling us to something that abandons family. So how do we together partner in what this looks like?
16: Yeah, that's so good. I mean, this has really covered the gambit. I love it. You know, you've touched on so many issues here. And, you know, I could just see it being so helpful for everybody. And it is true, the fight for us. I mean, it's about your marriage and finishing well. Mm-hmm. And doing that well. Wouldn't that be a good place?
15: I know.
13: And part of what our hope is that couples who aren't familiar with some of the emotional dialogue or how to connect, that they'll just begin by taking first steps of just starting conversations with each other, turning towards one another for repair, and listening and learning and beginning to have healthier conversations that can lead to them ultimately experiencing the joy that I think God's designed for every marriage.
16: Well, you've done a great job doing it, but you're going to say.
15: I was just going to say that we don't stay in the marriage out of duty or obligation, but that if we are committed to marriage as a covenant before God, then ask the Holy Spirit to reignite our desire. and find that in that beautiful, like there, that is for even people who've been married a long time and have felt like roommates, like ask the Holy Spirit to just stir and awaken that desire once again. Because if you're going to be together, you might as well really enjoy it.
16: No, I love it. That's the pitch, right? We want people to improve their relationship. And man, if you're living like roommates, get a copy of the book and start discovering how to live a more fulfilled relationship, right? That's a great goal. Thanks for being with us.
15: Thank you so much for having us.
10: Man, I was so encouraged by that conversation with Gabe and Rebecca, and I hope it also encouraged those of you listening. Even if your marriage is broken or not where it needs to be, God can bring healing to your relationship. If our program today really hit home for you because you are struggling in your marriage, please consider attending Hope Restored. It is the most amazing program that I'm aware of. It has over an 80% success rate, and many of the couples coming already have divorce papers in hand. I don't know of anything doing a better job to repair marriages. Couples who participate go through a few days of counseling and are taught tools that transform their marriages, literally.

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0: 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Love for you to reflect on some of your favorite 4th of July memories. You can email me, daniel at kkla.com. It's Daniel, by the way. That's why they gave me the email. It's my name. One of mine was, I don't remember the exact year, but this was about a decade ago, a little more than a decade ago, and I was in the high school ministry at my church, and every year we would take a trip to San Diego to be a part of a big summer camp, and it happened to actually be on the 4th of July. And I think this, it may have been 2014, because it was the same, I believe it was the same year that the U.S. was playing soccer. So there was like this big American party. They did like a little mini parade that was a lot of fun. I just remember having a really good time there. So that was a fun memory. And then there were fireworks shows all over the place because we were at a point in San Diego where you could kind of look out over the water and look at different places and see all the fireworks. That was a really fun time. Clearly, it stuck with me all these years later. I think it was 2014. Could be, could not. No matter what.
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4: Now David had been looking for ways to show kindness, and one of the people that he showed kindness to was a young man named Mephibosheth. Mephibosheth was lame in his legs, and David wanted to show someone from the house of Saul, if there was anybody remaining, based upon a covenant that he had made with Jonathan, and he showed kindness to Mephibosheth. David was, in many ways, a kind man. Kindness should be one of the things that reflects

0: affects your life, and maybe it's something that you need to get better at. Kindness is actually a fruit of the Spirit. Kindness is not always about being nice, but it is about being kind. I remember years ago, I was coaching Little League, and there was another coach that was kind of getting under my skin and pulling some shenanigans. And I remember one of the Little League dads, we were in a little bit of a heated conflict about something that was going on, and he looked at me and he goes, "Pastor Michael, you don't have to be nice. You don't." And I went, "Praise the Lord, that's good information, that's good to know." But we should be kind. Is there a difference? Well, kindness, if you're looking for a definition this morning, it's a good way to start. Kindness is goodness in action. Kindness is goodness in action. Kindness is going to bear itself out by deeds, by what you do, how you act, what you say to other people. Are you a kind individual? Well, Micah 6:8 says these words. He has told you, O man, Micah 6:8, what is good. What does the Lord require of you but to do justice, to love kindness, and to walk humbly with your God? What does the Lord require of you? He wants you to be a just person. He wants you to be a kind person. He wants you to walk in humility. And so kindness is not merely goodness as a quality. It is goodness in action. It is goodness expressing itself in deeds. Peter said, putting aside all malice and guile and hypocrisy and envy and all slander, like newborn babies, long for the pure milk of the word, that by it you may grow in respect to salvation. If you have tasted the kindness of the Lord, 1 Peter 2, 1 through 3. In Luke 6, 35 and 36, Jesus said, love your enemies, do good, lend, expecting nothing in return, and your reward will be great. You will be sons of the Most High. For he himself, God himself, Jesus says, is kind to ungrateful and evil men. Be merciful, just as your Father is merciful. Luke 6, 35 and 36. And then you all know this verse. The Bible says, love is patient, love is kind. It is not jealous, it does not brag, and it is not arrogant. Kindness is love's expression. 1 John 3:16 says this is how we know what love is. Jesus Christ laid down his life for us, so we ought to lay down our lives for one another. So maybe one simple thing that you could do this new year is to say, Lord, make me a more kind person. It's not something, by the way, that you have to produce. It's something that the Holy Spirit does as a fruit in your life. Love is patient. Love is kind. There's some salvation verses that describe God's kindness. It says in Titus 3:4, when the kindness of God our Savior and his love for mankind appeared, he saved us. Not on the basis of deeds which we have done in righteousness, but according to his mercy by the washing of regeneration and renewing by the Holy Spirit. And then in Ephesians 2:4 through 7, just write this down for your notes, it says, God being rich in his mercy, because of his great love with which he loved us, even when we were dead in transgressions, made us alive together with Christ. By grace you have been saved. He raised us up with him, seated us with him in heavenly places in Christ Jesus, in order that in the ages to come, Ephesians 2:4 through 7, he might show the surpassing riches of his grace and kindness toward us in Christ Jesus. And then in Romans 10, we are given this image by the Apostle Paul. But concerning Israel, the Lord says, all day long I have stretched out my hands to a disobedient and obstinate people. God is kind. Psalm 63 says that the Lord's loving kindness is better than life. But kindness is not something that you have to necessarily respond to. Some people you try to be kind to and you frankly get a cold shoulder. And God paints this picture through the pen of Paul that all day long, he extends his hands to Israel. He wants to be kind to Israel, but Israel is calloused in response to his kindness. There's some people that we say we are trying to kill them with kindness. And sometimes trying to kill people with kindness kills you. Can I get a witness? Sometimes it's just hard.
1: You're like, I've been trying to kill this person with kindness, but frankly, I just want to kill him. Help me, Lord. It's hard, especially when you're trying to produce kindness apart from the power of the Spirit.
0: I remember some years ago, there was a pastor who said he was visiting an area that is dominated by another religion, and everybody, he was going through some of their buildings, everybody had a phony plastic smile. He said it was almost sickening. You can see through phony kindness, can't you? I mean, it's often shown in a plastic smile, but for all intents and purposes, it's not worth much. Now, sometimes we say, Lord, I'm just going to try to be kind and just let the emotions follow. I know what you're saying. I'm picking up what you're putting down. That's a little manna humor for you this morning, by the way. But anyway. In Romans 2:4, it says, do you think lightly of the riches of his kindness and forbearance and patience, knowing that it's the kindness of God that leads you to what? To repentance. It's your kindness, O Lord, that leads us to repentance. An old hymn by Maranatha, knowing that you love us no matter what we do, makes us want to love you too. But imagine how many times a day God extends his hand. He lets it rain on the righteous and the unrighteous, and many people shake their fist at God and his kindness all day long. The next breath that you draw is from God. Every good and perfect gift is from above, coming down from the Father of lights, James 1:17, in whom there is no variation or shifting or shadow. God is good. And he's been so good to us, but oftentimes we live our lives like he's done nothing for us at all. And so a psalm says, do not remember the sins of my youth or my transgressions. According to your loving kindness, remember me for your goodness sake, O Lord. Psalm 25, verse 7. Now, David is going to, in our story, try to reach out in kindness. And as he casts this shadow of the Messiah, we're going to see kind of how this response happens and how it points ultimately to this kind of cosmic situation going on. Pick up the story with me. 2 Samuel 10. Verse 1, 2 Samuel 10, 1. Now it happened afterwards, or in the course of time, if you have the NIV, 2 Samuel 10, 1. The king of the Ammonites died, and Hanun, his son, became king in his place. Then David said, I will show kindness to Hanun, the son of Nahash, just as his father showed kindness to me. So David sent some of his servants to console him concerning his father. But when David's servants came to the land of the Ammonites, and this sets the picture for a second, we're going to see that the treatment wasn't very positive. It happened in the course of time. We don't know the exact time, but it happened afterwards, says the New American Standard, the king of the Ammonites. By the way, the Ammonites were an ancient enemy of Israel. In 1 Samuel 11, Saul had a victory over the Ammonites. And just a side note, one of the gods of the Ammonites was a god named Molech. Molech was a terrible, detestable idol worshipped by the people of Ammon. By the way, 1 Kings 11 says that Solomon, when he was old, because the many foreign women in his life pushed his heart away from God, set up a high place to Molech. And tonight, if you come back for 6:33, I'll tell you a little bit more about what people did to worship this god, Molech. It is disgusting and horrible. But anyway, David decided that he was going to show kindness. I don't know what Nahash had done for David, but it may be that Nahash, who was the father of Hanun, had a peace treaty with David when he was running from Saul. Nahash, by the way, his name means serpent. Or you've heard the idea of nakash. It's actually a word in one of those words in Hebrew that when you say it, kind of has a sound that relates to the meaning. It means serpent or snake. And when you say nakash, kind of hear it, right? So David hears that nakash or nahash has died, and his son is now ruling in his place. And David's first inclination, verse 2, is to show kindness.
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0: In 1 Samuel 11, Saul had a victory over the Ammonites. And just a side note, one of the gods of the Ammonites was a god named Molech. Molech was a terrible, detestable idol worshipped by the people of Ammon. By the way, 1 Kings 11 says that Solomon, when he was old, because the many foreign women in his life pushed his heart away from God, set up a high place to Molech. And tonight, if you come back for 6:33, I'll tell you a little bit more about what people did to worship this god, Molech. It is disgusting and horrible. But anyway, David decided that he was going to show kindness. I don't know what Nahash had done for David, but it may be that Nahash, who was the father of Hanun, had a peace treaty with David when he was running from Saul. Nahash, by the way, his name means serpent. Or you've heard the idea of nakash. It's actually a word in one of those words in Hebrew that when you say it, kind of has a sound that relates to the meaning. It means serpent or snake. And when you say nakash, you kind of hear it, right? So David hears that nakash or nahash has died and his son is now ruling in his place. And David's first inclination, verse 2, is to show kindness to Hanun, the son of Nahash. Now, obviously, when someone loses a loved one, we want to express condolences. And we might send a letter or give a phone call or show up somewhere. And that was David's heart. David wanted to express kindness. The word kindness, I've described it to you before as we at the outset of this message, but kindness in the Hebrew, or loving kindness, is a word that means the door of mercy in the Hebrew picture language. It's a famous word. You've probably heard it before. It's hased. And it speaks of loyal love. It speaks of the loving kindness of God, that his love never fails. It never gives up on me. He is loyal in his love. It's a word that speaks of covenant love. It's a word that is beautiful. And it's something that should reflect the people of God. And so David says, I want to show hased to Hanun, the son of Nahash. I'd like to console him. So he sent a delegation. This is the end of verse 2. To console him concerning his father. a delegation that was representative of the king. They went out from David, representing David. And they went to, you might say, the son of the snake. And here's what happened. The princes of the Ammonites said to Hanun, their new young king, their lord, verse 3, do you think that David is honoring your father because he sent consolers to you? Has David not sent his servants to you in order to search the city, to spy it out, and to overthrow it? Oh, be careful, king, said the advisors, and these may have been military men. David's not just simply coming here to wish you condolences and pat you on the back. Oh, no, no, no. He's got ulterior motives. And his ulterior motives is he's come to spy out your land, to see where the weaknesses are, and to one day overcome us. And they poison the well. There are some people, you live long enough in this world, you can get a little bit calloused if you've been burned enough times. And if someone tries to show you kindness, you're always looking for the attached string. Can I get a witness? What do you mean? You just want to be nice to me? What's the fine print? Where's the string or the rope, as it were? And we live in a world like that where it's often wise to be a little bit cynical, right? And maybe part of the reason we've become so calloused is because there's not a lot of kind people anymore. And when someone's kind to us just for the sake of kindness, it shocks us. If you open the door for somebody at a store, it's a delightful thing. And when they do it for you, you've ever had a friend of yours say, no, you go, you go, no, you go, you go, you go. Age before beauty, beauty, I don't know. Jesus, the book of Acts from the mouth of Peter says, that he went around doing good. Oh, that the church would be known for going around and doing good. Amen? Sometimes the goodness and kindness that you show to people opens up the door for the gospel. By the way, people, after they find out you're a Christian, they'll watch you for a while. And you often, in our culture, look, we're in a cynical culture right now. You have to earn the right to be heard. People are automatically suspicious of many individuals, especially Christians. Why is it? Well, sometimes it's because we've shot ourselves in the foot, and sometimes it's just because of the way people are. You may be in here, and maybe you're new to Christianity, and you've had a friend telling you, oh, don't believe that stuff. I watched a person who claimed to be that in some context, and they disappointed me and they hurt me. And sometimes there are people, maybe friends in your life, who poison the well. They say to you, oh, don't bother with that stuff. That stuff's not real, because they ran into a hypocrite. And I would just say to you, don't let a hypocrite keep you out of heaven. Don't do it. It's not worth it. And so these advisors said, oh, no, no, no, no, no. You can't trust that this is just some sincere expression from the king of Israel. No, it can't be that. And as you see David casting the shadow of the Messiah, I think there are many people who sometimes don't want to come to Jesus because they've had other friends tell them, you can't trust that. Or people will say, don't go too far with this Jesus thing. Right? So you have to be careful who you listen to. And so many people have been talked out of the gracious offer that the king extends. Jesus said, oh, Jerusalem, Jerusalem, the city that kills the prophets, stones those sent to her. How often I wanted to gather your children together just as a hen gathers her brood under her wings, but you would not have it. Behold, your house is left to you desolate. When you reject the kindness of God, what do you have left? And yet so many people do that. And God takes no pleasure in that. And so Hanun, listening to his unwise advisors, took David's servants 4 and shaved off half of their beards and cut off their garments in the middle as far as their hips and sent them away. Now, not only, I mean, Hanun could have said, you know what, I've got some serious reservations about you guys as a delegation and what David's motives may be. Why don't you just leave the city? But he didn't do that. He treated them shamefully and shaved off half their beards. Last night, in preparation of this message, I said, honey, I'm thinking about shaving off half of my goatee vertically. And I'm just going to put up a sad picture of myself up on the screen. And I said, what do you think of that? And she said, that's a terrible idea. So that's why I didn't do it. I even thought about preaching half of this message with my half of my goatee missing. But then I thought, you guys would be so distracted, you would not even pay attention to your Bibles.
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5: Well, as we end the week right here in Walk in Truth, this is Pastor Michael, and we might be asking the question, okay, what are some practical ways I can show God's kindness and grace to people who, in my mind, don't deserve it or who have hurt me? Moen, this is so incredibly vital because this happens in life. It happens outside the church and inside the church. In fact, I remember hearing a pastor say that spiritual warfare often comes from difficult Christians. And that's not always true, but it can be true. It can be a brother or sister who's hurt us. It might be a struggle in your marriage. It might be that you've had somebody run you down all over town, verbally, backbiting, spreading rumors and lies. What do you do then? Well, I don't think we ever excuse people's sin, but we ask the Lord to protect us. We know that the people who know us, and we give it to the Lord. And one thing that we have to do is try to quickly, by God's grace, forgive those who hurt us. You know, we didn't deserve God's forgiveness, but he gave it. He gave it simply because he's good and because we cried out to the Lord as a beggar begging for bread. As we come to the end of this week, I just want to share the gospel and just tell you, if you've been listening to Christian radio and podcasting and you're not a Christian, it is God's kindness that leads us to repentance. Jesus Christ died on the cross, demonstrating God's love, putting his love on display, Romans 5:8. While we were yet sinners, that's when he died for you and for me. If you've not met the King, see, the only way we can really forgive is because he's forgiven us so incredibly. We can't forgive like the Bible asks us to unless we have his heart. And the way to start that is to ask Jesus to be your King and determine to follow him and to get into a healthy Bible teaching church that opens the book and teaches in a fashion that brings out the meaning of the text. Instead of stories and anecdotes, those can be sort of fun to put color on the canvas, as it were. But we need to be in God's word. That's where the power is. Find a church teaching God's word. Have a beautiful weekend. So glad you're listening and part of the family. And we'll see you right here, Lord willing, next time.
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0: They treated these men with scorn, and they shaved off half of their beards, and I would assume vertically, and then they cut off half of their garments. And if you read commentaries on this, the half of their garments probably means that they were exposed and humiliated like prisoners of war.
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6: 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It is 99.5 KKLA. Daniel hanging out with you on this early Friday morning. Happy early Friday, by the way. Not too long ago, I was driving by Angel Stadium. I don't remember why I was in the OC. Maybe it was just to tell you the story, which is that Angel Stadium is famous for two things in my mind. One is Angels baseball, 2009 division champions, 2002 World Series champions. I don't know why I picked 09. They've won a lot of division titles in their history, not just that one. There's that. And there's also Harvest, which is coming up this weekend. 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

0: men of prayer. But you need to pray, and you need to pray, and you need to press. But I've done that. Do it again. Do it again. You didn't stop eating last week. Do it again. Keep pressing in and pressing in. The more I seek him, the more I find him. And the more I find him, I want to seek him. And the prayer of a righteous man availeth much. And ask him. Ask him, if you then, being evil, know how to give good gifts to your children, how much more will your Father in heaven give the Holy Spirit to those who ask him?
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0: We still don't see things perfectly. Why? Because when that which is perfect hasn't come yet, Jesus hasn't come yet. When he comes, yes, prophecy will cease, tongues will be done away with, love will not fail. But that which is perfect has not come yet. And D. Martin Lloyd-Jones made that point. He said, then if we say the gifts are gone, that means we now see better than Paul. And I sure can't make that statement. I don't know about you. But again, don't let the abuses push you away from what the Spirit can do in our hearts. It must be a life's pursuit. Pursuing God is a life pursuit. The Holy Spirit coming upon and powerfully weeping and at the altar and emotional worship, that doesn't happen anymore. Well, that's where you're going to stay, sir, for the rest of your life. And I guarantee you will turn hard and critical and legalistic and dogmatic without that deep working of the Spirit breaking your pride out of your heart. I've seen it more times than I can count. Without a shadow of a doubt. And so, baptized in the Spirit is what they call it. You hear that term out there a lot. Brother, have you received your baptism of the Spirit? Pentecostal churches talk about that a lot. Have you received your baptism of the Spirit? And I know what they're saying, because there's something that I think early Methodists taught, even the Moravians, Count Zindendorf, and many people like that. I'm going to go over it next week. So much in church history, sometimes they would teach there's a second work of grace, is what they would call it. Okay, so the first work of grace is you're saved. And the second work of grace is now you need to keep pressing in, you need to keep praying, you need to keep asking for, you need to keep seeking this baptism of the Holy Spirit. That's why they say, have you received your baptism of the Spirit yet? And people are like, what are you talking about? And so, studying all this, looking at the Bible, of course, talking, with the elders over the years, we all agree that there is the baptism of the Holy Spirit. Again, just sticking with scripture, the baptism of the Holy Spirit is when you're baptized into you're a believer. You're baptized into Christianity, as far as the baptism of the Holy Spirit comes upon you when you're saved. I don't really see where the Bible's like, okay, hey, over the next couple of years, you're going to be dead and barren for a while. So just keep sick. Just wait. Just ask God for the second work of grace. Ask God for the baptism of the Spirit. But we're kind of all saying the same thing, because often people don't receive that at salvation. Hello? How many can relate to that? You know it came years later. And I can give, there's a book called They Found the Secret that I've talked about before. John Bunyan, Amy Carmichael, Adoniram Judson, Hudson Taylor, John Bunyan, Whitfield, Wesley, I think. Adrian Rogers, you hear him on the radio. He talks about this later. A.W. Tozer. What happens is they're Christians, and for years, Oswald Chambers was teaching at a seminary as a professor. And he said the Bible was dry. Most boring book I had read. I'm saved, but I'm just not, there's no fire there. He's a professor. Read D.L. Moody. He was a pastor. No fire, really. Building his own ministry. But then years later, what happens? This baptism, this unction, this fire, whatever you want to call it, they didn't have it back then, but they receive it now, and now they're on fire for God, and they wonder if they were even saved to begin with. It's so powerful. And I've talked about this before. That's what happened to me in 1999 when the Spirit came upon me. It's just, talk about life changing. It's completely, bye-bye world. And now the fullness of the Spirit. And so the only thing I can think of that makes sense and listening and reading their biographies and understanding is, this is why I say this often, they had all of the Holy Spirit at their conversion, but He didn't have all of them. Now it makes perfect sense. So if somebody's fully surrendered, Lord, I want all of you. It's like, yeah, no, it's probably going to take about 5 years from now. There's something called a second work of grace. You have to keep praying for the baptism of the Spirit, the fullness of the Spirit. It could take 10 years. You're waiting for this. That was my first stage of salvation. Now comes my second stage of salvation. It doesn't work that way because many people, Charles Finney received the mighty baptism of the Spirit the next day after his conversion when he's out in the forest crying out to God. There's so many different stories, and it often has to do with the fully surrendered life. Once they give up everything, I've seen conversion and baptized in the Spirit, fullness of the Spirit, on fire for God, boom, and end of story. But for the majority of believers, let's be honest. And I think what happened, I was right up there in Wrightwood at 12 years old. I remember repenting, believing Jesus, had the peace. My mom was happy. I was happy. Everything's good. But then, my dad was a tough guy, farms of Oklahoma. My friends, my influence is like, yeah, I don't want to be some Jesus guy. I'll go to church with my mom. Right? I'm my mama's boy on Sunday, but I'm my daddy's boy Monday through Saturday, hunting, fishing, cussing a little bit. Try Copenhagen at 12. Glad it didn't stick too long. And, so I'm quenching and grieving the Spirit at my conversion. And then when God finally said, okay, tough guy, break you, break you, break you, break you, break you, break you. Lord, I can't take anymore. I give you everything. I give you everything. God, fill me. Fill me. So the same thing that could have happened didn't happen for 17 years later. But how many believers are living their whole life like that? That's why I often talk about full surrender. Without that, you're quenching and grieving the Spirit because He doesn't fill you to do what you want to do. So to the degree you're filled is weighs equally with the degree you surrender. That's why throughout this church, you've seen it before, people on fire for God. There's people I look up to that, man, they're on fire for God. You heard that Paul Washer clip I played a couple months ago? Some of you need to go find it. When Paul Washer received the Holy Spirit years after conversion, he was so desperate, crying out to God, walking in the hills of East Texas. The hill country, and the Spirit of God came upon him. There's a desperation though. It's not like a light switch either. Okay, I'm fully surrendering today. Everything Jesus, Shane said, better happen to me. Sometimes there's a pursuing. It's called pressing in. It's called He's a rewarder of those who diligently seek Him. So it might not happen right away. And that's why I don't know. The wind blows where it wants. I don't know why the Holy Spirit does this here. Sometimes you see a 12-year-old receive the Lord. And man, they're on fire for the Lord. They're worshiping and speaking. Like, where did that happen? Why did I have to wait 17 years? Probably because they didn't care what anybody thought. They wanted more of God and more of God and more of God. So you see people, they're just on fire for God. Their continence, their joy. And then you see other people, kind of in the middle. Any middle people? You know, it's like, I visited the hospital home last week, and I love to come to worship sometimes. And like, you know, there's a kind of, you know, there's something there. But then you get to this, you know, then there's other people. It's like, my lifetime pursuit is quenching and grieving the spirit. I'm in another wrong relationship. I'm fornicating again. I'm getting drunk again. I'm watching, and they live in this state of carnality, and they consistently quench and grieve the spirit. That's why those things have to be repented of, and full surrender must take place. And God falls upon an empty vessel that wants to do, when you say, Lord, whatever you want me to do, and you mean it, then it might be a pursuit because God might be testing you. See, I don't know the heart. God does. Somebody could say, Lord, I give you everything this morning. Okay, let's see. If you don't feel anything for a while, are you still going to pursue me? Are you still going to follow me? And so Peter experiences this incredible, incredible baptism of the Holy Spirit. That's why they call it the baptism. They call it unction. They call it the fire of God. They call it not the new birth, but the new life of the Spirit. There's so many different terms because we don't know what to call it. But I remember I used to read books. I've shared this before. You know, I still read books, but 100 years ago, I remember a couple different books. I'm like, man, they're onto something here. And I'm not endorsing this. I'm just telling you what it says because I think it's important to have somebody qualified, obviously leading a church. But many churches, when they would look for a pastor, the number one question was not where did he get his degree? Where did he go to seminary? Their number one question was, has he received the baptism of fire? And I just get chills thinking of that. That would be the number one question for me. Absolutely. Absolutely. Hey, we got this church. Has that person received his baptism of fire? Then I'll look at the theological education. Because that should never be the determining factor. It helps. You've got to have a good theology. And I told this story before. I don't want to embarrass people, but I'm just trying to bring it in. There's a church in Lancaster. They're looking for a pastor. I went there. Morgan remembers like, hey, I believe God's calling from my life. I'll never forget this. I mentioned his name before, so I probably won't do it this time. But he goes, oh, Shane, we can't consider you because you don't have a degree. That couldn't even be considered at a church in Lancaster because I didn't have a degree. It's like, do you want to hear preaching? Do you want to talk? I'll talk with your PhD, and I guarantee I'll go head-to-head with him on these issues of theology. But because man didn't anoint me, that I'm not qualified, and now our church has a much larger reach than that church. And again, hear my heart, I'm not minimizing education. If you can, and you feel God's calling you to do it, absolutely. I studied the same books they're reading in seminary. I did the same studying, the same church history, the same things, but it's God's calling upon a person that really matters. Because when you put somebody in a church with a PhD, they can fail big time. I've got examples, but I'm not going to give them to you this morning. And you can put somebody in with no degree and it can fail. And you can put somebody in a pulpit who's anointed by God, who's got the fire of God, and it can still fail. If they don't stay close to their shepherd. If they don't stay close to that living water. And so Peter saw this experience. And he said, can anybody forbid water? In other words, let's baptize these people. Let's baptize them. They've received the Holy Spirit. Let's baptize them. And he said, let's go get baptized. But I have two questions for you. There are some that I've talked to, maybe you know people, you can send this to them, that they believe that a person's not saved until they are baptized. Roman Catholic teaches it's called baptismal regeneration. Some of the early church fathers embraced it as well. And if you study, you kind of understand where they're coming from. But my question is this, if baptism saves you, that how and these people weren't saved yet, how did they receive the Holy Spirit? No, let's be honest. Like that's a big theological ooh. They received the Holy Spirit. They've got the gifts of the Holy Spirit. They've got the joy of the Holy Spirit. They're on fire for God, but they're not yet saved because they need to go get baptized. Hello? That's actually heretical. It's heretical. That's why we call it a believer's baptism. So, for churches that believe that you're not saved until you baptize, you're actually baptizing unbelievers. Correct? Hey, I got 10 baptisms today. They're all unbelievers, though. Until they come up out of the water. It makes no sense. Absolutely no sense. And again, this is scripture. This is not me being a jerk. Maybe a little sarcastic. I'm sorry. I don't preach 100%. The sermon 100%. My attitude gets in there a little bit. Anybody else? So, baptism doesn't save you. But if you don't want to get baptized, I have concerns about your profession of faith. It's a public declaration. So, maybe make that decision this morning. I'll change my clothes. Let's baptize you. There's a 7-year-old getting baptized, and the children's ministry is coming in to watch. In just a minute, if I would hurry up and get through the sermon. But I can't ignore these important parts. Finally, how to receive the Spirit. How to receive the Spirit if you're not a believer. The bottom line is stop being led by the wrong spirit. Repent and believe in God. Repent and believe in God. Let's put up these quotes. Satan is a diabolical dictator whose laws are evil to the core. He hands down orders to the eager sinner who quickly runs to obey. Little does he know that the law is written in his own blood and nothing but damnation is promised for fulfilling the devil's lusts. I like these Puritans. Boy, they would lay it out. Now we get all this, oh, don't say that, don't say that. Let's make people feel comfortable. No, I want to feel convicted. I want them to drive home. I want them to drive home upset. And like, is that true? Is that true? He who will not take God before he dies, the devil will take him as soon as he dies. Quotes by William Grinnell, famous Puritan who wrote The Christian in Complete Armor. He said, Satan has no reason to fear an assassin's bullet. He can trust all his subjects and never has to worry about rebellion except when the Holy Spirit intervenes. Except when the Holy Spirit needs to intervene and he's convicting you that you need to turn over completely to him. 2 Chronicles, when he humbled himself, the wrath of the Lord turned from him. You have to humble yourself in the sight of God. If you are an unbeliever and you don't know God. And this is what's hard for me. I didn't want to rush through this. Maybe I'll have to bring it up next Sunday. But if you're a believer, which the majority of you are here this morning, how do you receive more of the Spirit? You want me to wait till next Sunday? Okay, that's a good... Whoever said yes, that means I need to talk about it. It means you're convicted and you're not coming back next Sunday. So that's how you're getting out of it. How to receive more of the Spirit. Pray. Pray. It's not a one and done. We must press in. We must press in. What the church needs today is not more events or more studies, but men whom the Holy Ghost can use. Men of prayer, men mighty in prayer. The Holy Ghost does not flow through methods, but through men. He does not come upon our plans. He comes upon men. He does not anoint plans. He anoints men. Men of prayer. prayer. And of course, women of prayer, it's the same thing. But you need to pray, and you need to pray, and you need to press. But I've done that. Do it again. Do it again. You didn't stop eating last week. Do it again. Keep pressing in and pressing in. The more I seek him, the more I find him. And the more I find him, I want to seek him. And the prayer of a righteous man availeth much. And ask him, if you then being evil know how to give good gifts to your children, how much more will your Father in heaven give the Holy Spirit to those who ask him? But let's clarify, Jesus is speaking about prayer and the good things that God gives his children. There's nothing in the context of this verse that deals with the reception of the Holy Spirit. As a believer, and you look at the context, he's talking about prayer. If we know how to give good gifts, how much more the Father will give you the Holy Spirit that will help you pray according to not your will, but his will. When God targets you to pray, those prayers are answered. As sure as the sun sets, God is not limited. God will not be mocked. He's not restrained. This is the God of the universe who says, seek me and you will find me. Ask and you shall receive. He who knocks on that door will be open. Keep knocking. Keep pressing in. Keep desiring. Keep asking. The best thing is more of God. More of God. More of God. Surrender yourself and yield. It's not a one-time decision. It's a pursuit of obedience. What happened to me in 1999, if I left it there in 2000, you wouldn't even know me today. It's a pursuit, a constantly yielding, and it's a pursuit of God and surrendering. Lord, things have drifted into my heart. God, idolatry has come in, hatred has come in, wickedness. I'm starting to doubt your word. I'm starting to doubt the power of your Spirit. Lord, I'm becoming critical and cynical, and I'm bothered by worship. And Lord, would you help me surrender and return to your first love? And then you have to desire it, guys. You have to desire it. You have to pursue it. How many of you know that doctors say the stronger the cry, the stronger the child? As soon as that baby's delivered, if he's not crying, they're worried. They're worried. I remember our first boy crying like crazy. I'm like, oh my God, what's going on? No, it's good. It's very healthy. Very healthy. You want, let him scream. Let the lungs, let the oxygen breathe. In the same way, the greater the desperation, the deeper the pursuit, the more intense the cry, the stronger the believer. Cry out to God, church. You need to humble yourself before Almighty God. Get off your high horse. Humble yourself. Stop being comfortable and start seeking God like never before. Pride is blinding. Pride is blocking a mighty downpour of the Spirit in the hearts of many. Who calms the storm with a word?

0: 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Hey, I wanted to let our listeners know that due to budgeting issues, we will be removing Regaining Lost Ground from some of the radio stations that we currently air on. 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

0: That was Regaining Lost Ground, a pre-recorded program brought to you by Westside Christian Fellowship on 99.5 KKLA. 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I think sometime this weekend, I'm going to do a little writing. I've talked about how I used to write a bunch, and then, okay, I don't claim writer's block, but it maybe hasn't come as easy as it could be. But recently, I did something really fun. I started writing in this kind of character that I do, and I don't really think about what I'm saying. I just kind of write, and it was a lot of fun. And then I ran it through some software that can speak what I've written, and then it was reading it in like a character's voice, and I realized that I wasn't actually as bad at writing as I felt sometimes. So I think I'll write a little bit this weekend. And again, if you have anything fun that you're doing, let me know, daniel@kkla.com. You can go to kkla.com and look for the events tab and community events. There's always some interesting things going on in the community that you'll see there as well. Does that sound good? Awesome.
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2: Understood that preserving the greatest experiment in self-government required more than winning a war. It required the character to restore what had been broken. More than 160 years later, America still faces division. The question is not whether we'll disagree. The question is whether we still have the wisdom and the character to heal together.
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4: I just read a news article about how people who are young have higher anxiety and stress right now. 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
7: 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I'm Donna Rush with SoCal's Morning Rush, hoping you have that hallelujah feeling deep down in your soul. Well, let's dive into God's Word together. 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
8: Going through a deep, dark trial? That's where we find the Apostle Paul in our study of Acts. And the Lord has an encouraging word for him and us.
9: We can assume Paul must have needed an encouragement or Jesus wouldn't have said it. Notice that happens in the middle of the night. Paul is dejected, he's humiliated, and it's a God moment. He's between a rock and a hard place. He tried to do what he thought was right, but it didn't work. Paul tried to do it in his own self-sufficiency. Jesus had already told him it wasn't going to work, but he was so motivated to try and reach his brethren, which seems good, but it's not the best. There's a lot of good things I have tried to do for God that were not the best thing. And every time I try to do things in my own flesh, then it goes upside down.

0: Greetings and welcome to another Grow in Grace. We'll meet you in the book of Acts, chapter 23. You know, at various times in our lives, we find ourselves between a rock and a hard place. I'm sure you're all too familiar with those situations or dilemmas that have a couple of possibilities and neither is desirable. The Apostle Paul's in such a place in this chapter of his life. On one side, the Jews wanting to kill him, and on the other, the protective custody of the Roman Empire that was forced on him. Through it all, Paul has an opportunity to share his conversion experience. I'll let Pastor Ed take it from there.
1: Verse 2, the high priest Ananias commanded those who stood by him to strike, to slug, in street language, Paul in the mouth. It's not a little slap on the face. This is a closed fist, right cross. This is not the same Ananias that we've run into before. There's actually two other ones. But this isn't the Ananias that Paul went to when he was in Damascus. This is a new, unique one. He's known as Israel's most corrupt husband.

0: high priest. So this word translated strike here is definitely a solid fist to the face. And Paul, I love Paul here, verse 3. This is Paul's flesh speaking, but that helps me because it'll probably help you too. Paul says to the high priest, God will strike you, you whitewashed wall. Go, Paul. For you sit and judge me according to the law, and do you command me to be struck contrary against the law? And he's caught in between here. Now, Paul was angry with the high priest's violation of what he saw as Jewish law, but he didn't know he was the high priest. Those who stood by informed Paul, verse 4, do you revile God's high priest? The same surprise. They were surprised that he insulted, because they knew who Paul was. Paul's a rabbi. They also knew he was a Christian, but they knew he would respect the high priest. The high priest was not dressed like high priests normally look, because he wasn't in the temple. So they got quite a get-up, the Urim and Thummim, this little breastplate that he has with 12 different stones on it, and there's all kinds of meaning behind each one of the things that he's wearing. But he's not dressed like that. He's just dressed in a normal robe. And so Paul didn't see who he was. And Paul said, well, I didn't know, verse 5, brothers, that he was a high priest. Because I know you shall not speak evil of a ruler of your people. And Paul quotes Exodus 22, verse 28, right off his top of his head. This man knows the first five books of Moses. He's memorized them all. Now, some think Paul had eye problems, and that's why he didn't recognize the guy. I think it's more likely Paul hadn't been in Jerusalem for 20 years, and this is a new high priest. So he just sees a bunch of guys from the Sanhedrin, and they're all dressed nice, but none of them look like the high priest. So Paul is in the flesh. I'm not saying that it's okay, but it helps me to know that the Apostle Paul blows it. Does that help you? I hope it does. That doesn't give us permission to do it, but it helps us understand that Paul is a normal human being. Verse 6, Paul perceived that the one part of this group were Sadducees and another part Pharisees. Now, got to take a little quick side trip. I'll remind you that the Judaism was broken up really into three, almost like denominations. There were the Sadducees, and I always make a bad joke about it, but I'll say it again because it helps you remember. They are sad, you see, because they don't believe in resurrection, and they don't believe in angels, and they don't believe in miracles. They only believe the first five books of the Old Testament. They were sad. The second group, the Pharisees, were the ones that were very careful about tithing. You know, 10 grains of salt, you give one to the temple and 9 grains to yourself. You know, every little jot and tittle was taken care of. And then there was a third group called the Essenes, and they were out in a monastery by the Dead Sea, where the Dead Sea Scrolls were discovered in the late 40s. So there's three different groups there, but by far the largest group were the Sadducees. And so Paul sees the two, Sadducees and Pharisees, he says, and he sees it as an opportunity to split the council, men and brethren. Again, he doesn't recognize them as elders and leaders of Jerusalem. You're my brothers. I am a Pharisee, the son of a Pharisee. Concerning the hope and resurrection of the dead, I'm being judged. I'm being judged because I believe that there is a resurrection from the dead, and I believe there are angels. Now, what he's about to say is Jesus rose from the dead. That's a Pharisaical concept. The Pharisees believed that. The Sanhedrin was run mostly by these Sadducees, and so they didn't believe in the resurrection. That's why I'm being persecuted, Paul says, because I believe like a Pharisee. Verse 7, When he had said this, a dissension arose between the two groups, Pharisees and Sadducees, and the assembly was divided. So is what Paul was hoping would happen? It did. Paul wasn't raising a trivial small point. It really is the hinge point of your salvation and mine. If Jesus did not rise from the dead, Paul would later write, we're the most pitiable of all people, in the Corinthians, because we're depending on his resurrection from the dead to be for us an understanding of what will happen to you and I and other people that we love that have gone on, that someday they will rise. Someday you will rise. Someday you'll, unless Jesus comes first, which would be convenient, but that we'll all end up in a grave somewhere. And then there'll be a trumpet, and you and I will rise from the grave. Sounds crazy, I know, but that's only because you haven't been with us when we went through the book of Revelation. It's quite clear in that book, and we'll be there somewhere about 2029 or something at the pace we're going. If I would, you know, move a little faster, we could get there quicker. So that's what's going on here, an important point. The Sadducees say, verse 8, that there's no resurrection, no angel, no spirit, but the Pharisees confess both. Now, they claim wrongly, that the first five books of Moses do not teach there would be a resurrection. But Jesus already took them to school on that. It's in Matthew 22, verse 23. And they were talking about this, and Jesus said, don't you know that he is the God of the living and not the dead? He's the God of Abraham, Isaac, and Jacob, all three of whom were dead. Because they were alive, was Jesus' point, as Jesus was speaking. They had gone to be with the Lord. To be absent from the body is to be present with the Lord. Thief on the cross, today you will be with me in paradise. I might be disturbing some of your theology, but it's very biblical. And that's the argument that's going on behind the scene here. Did Jesus have the potential of rising from the dead? Number one, he's God. But number two, yes. And so do you, because we see he's risen from the dead and we believe in him. We know we will rise from the dead and spend eternity in a resurrection body. Don't worry about this one. It's old. It's wearing out. New one, going to be a racing model. It'll be the XL Super Sport. It'll go a lot faster than this one. Then all the worn out parts will be replaced. Verse 9. And there arose a great outcry. He hit right on a nerve. The scribes of the Pharisees, those who wrote out the Bible by hand, they protested, saying, we find no evil in this man. He seems like a very reasonable guy. He believes in the resurrection. He's one of us. He's a Pharisee. Let's don't fight against God. If a spirit of Jesus appeared to him, got it? He said, I saw a vision. Jesus spoke to me on the road. Well, that's no problem, they said. That was the spirit of Jesus. It wasn't. It was Jesus, but that's their theology. This lines up with their theology. So there rose this great dissension. Now the riot goes in front of the commander. Fearing lest Paul might be pulled to pieces by them, they're evidently grabbing him, and commanded the soldiers to go down and take him by force from among them and bring them into the barracks. So this ends Paul's last Jerusalem sermon. And he's pretty discouraged. He feels like what he had hoped to do, reach the Jewish nation. What an opportunity. All these people are here. And it blows up. That night, this is when God speaks to me. I'm not sure about you, but verse 11. But the following night, darkness, the Lord stood by him next to his bed and said, be of good cheer, Paul. The Living Bible said, don't worry, Paul. The NIV said, take courage. Cheer up, Paul. You're feeling defeated. You're upset. It didn't go the way you wanted to. Sound familiar? Sounds familiar in my life. So take courage. We can assume Paul must have needed an encouragement or Jesus wouldn't have said it. Notice that happens in the middle of the night, the darkest part. I mentioned that's when God speaks to me, but it's probably when he wants to speak to you too. Paul is dejected, he's humiliated, and it's a God moment. He's between a rock and a hard place. He tried to do what he thought was right, but it didn't work. Paul tried to do it in his own self-sufficiency. Jesus had already told him it wasn't going to work, but he was so motivated to try and reach his brethren, which seems good, but it's not the best. There's a lot of good things that I have tried to do for God that were not the best thing. And every time I try to do things in my own flesh, then it goes upside down.
1: 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Here he is with more.
0: Way back in Matthew chapter 5, Sermon on the Mount, blessed are, oh, how happy are those. Very first beatitude, blessed are those who are poor in spirit, for theirs is the kingdom of heaven. Oh, how happy is the person that recognize they're spiritually bankrupt. You got nothing, nada. You're overdrawn on your account. I'll turn it on myself. Ed, you've got nothing for God that you can do in your own strength that he'll be excited about. But if you'll confess to him that you have nothing, you have nada, and ask him to use you, then he will condescend to use you, as he does with me and everyone else who will humble themselves before him. Have you ever been tempted to say, Lord, I can't do this. This is not working. It's way beyond what I can do. I feel like I need to quit. It happens to all of us. We have bad days where something just blew up. And it's usually in the middle of the night. But that's when Jesus whispers to me, great, Ed, it's about time you ran out of steam. Middle of the night is significant. Darkness is in that description of what happens to our soul in the night too. That's when everything comes rushing in. I like to use chemistry and physics and things for an illustration. Years ago, my wife and I were working behind the Iron Curtain. We discovered that all around the Dead Sea, the Balkan States they're called, there were all these roses, just huge tracts, acres and acres of roses. And we asked about it. He said, oh, that's the base for perfume. Rose oil, some of you ladies probably know this. I didn't know it at the time. The finest Chanel, you name it, perfume, the base of it, the starting point, is squashed rose petals, literally. And they grow them all across these mountaintops, the whole thing bright red if you get there in the springtime. And they pick those petals in the dark. Well, that's got to be difficult. You get a lot of rose thorns in your fingers, I would imagine. But it turns out that between midnight and 2 a.m, that's when the content of the aromatic hydrocarbons, the part that smells nice, reaches its peak between midnight and 2. If you wait till 3, 4, 5, 6 in the morning, it drops by 40%. Now, so they go out, these little babushkas, these grandmas with these huge packs, and they're stuffing rose petals into this pack, and they go pour them out, and they do this, and then they take them and lay them out on a huge piece of glass about the size of a piece of plywood, 4 foot by 8 feet, and it's about 5 inches thick. Two of them, they spread out all of these rose petals, then they bring over and drop down a second one and tilt it up, and all the rose oil runs out. Thus, the base for perfume. But my point is, it's only in the darkest part of the night that the aroma reaches its peak. I think that's a statement to you and I. darkness accentuates things that are light and bright. What? If you go and you're getting ready, guys, to go buy your favorite girlfriend an engagement ring, and you go to one of the jewelers in town, they'll lay out black velvet and then put a diamond right in the center of it, because the contrast of the crystal up against the black makes it look even more impressive. Be of good cheer. Six times Jesus tells people. For example, one real quick one. Jesus said to the disciples, they're in the ship, there's storm, blowing wind, waves coming over, and they're sopping wet. And Jesus walks on water and says, and they're freaked out, they think he's a phantom or something. And he says, be of good cheer. The same thing he says to Paul. He says it six times. That's your homework. Go look up in the New Testament the six different places that Jesus said, be of good cheer. I've overcome the world. Be of good cheer. Don't be afraid. Be of good cheer. Your faith has made you well. Your sins are forgiven. So all these to say that in the midst of your difficulties, in the midst of my trials and storms and struggles, God will be there. Close with a true story about a pastor that I met years ago. His name was Lamb, L-A-M-B in English. It's actually much different in Chinese. He was the very impactful leader of the house church movement in China. He was over the people that myself, my wife, my children brought Bibles to be distributed in China. He passed away 10 years ago this month, and so it was on my mind. He experienced all the communist oppression. He very much had a life similar to Paul. That's where my brain went, and that's why I'm telling you the story. That we think, well, that was, you know, Paul was 2,000 years ago. But no, it's happening right now, today, in China. Two separate churches, one allowed by the state called the Three Self Church. We won't spend the time to describe it. And the other one, which is the real church, of which Pastor Lamb was the head of. 20 years in prison because he was passing out Bibles that some crazy Americans had brought so that they could give them to Chinese. 100 million believers in China as we speak this morning. And he was the pastor over all of them. His theology challenged the government, very much like what we were just reading about with Paul, as well as believers all over the world. This is what he said concerning his own difficulties. He said, more persecution, more growth. I can't understand Job, the book of Job, where Job had all these problems. I can't understand Job unless I understand Job's defeats. I can't understand his victories unless I see how he failed. It taught me that grumbling does not help. Grumbling does not help, not against God, not against those who persecuted me. My dear wife died while I was in prison. I was not allowed to attend her funeral. It was like an arrow of the Almighty until I understood that God does allow pain and loss and torture, but we are to grow through it. We must be prepared to struggle, to suffer. We must be prepared for the fact that we may be arrested. Before I was sent to prison, I always prepared a bag with some clothes, shoes, and a toothbrush, because I never knew when they were going to arrest me. Every Sunday after the church service, Lamb invited foreign guests, which is what he did with my wife and children, into his office. And he said to them the same thing he says to everybody else, more persecution, then more growth. So, why? Why would one person allow all that difficulty in his life when all he had to do was shut up? And they'd leave him alone. Because he was happy when he served God. He knew he was doing the right thing. It resonated in his heart. I was reading a study this week by the Pew Research Center. It said 36% of people in America who go to church regularly, weekly, say they are very happy. That's an amazing thing. So if you do not consider yourself very happy, it's more likely that you are an atheist, because 11% of atheists, only 11% are able to say that they're happy. So the opportunity for hope and optimism is far greater if you just accept the reality that there is a God who rules over the whole cosmos, who has declared his love to us, showed it to us by coming and dying in our place, and he desires personal relationship with you. Most of us in this room understand that. If you don't, please don't leave until you've made peace with him.
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1: Are you grateful that it is a fabulous Friday? Yes, well, I guess every day can be considered pretty fabulous when we think of how God loves us so much that he provided a way for us to be reconciled to him, to have a relationship with him, right? Through his son, Jesus Christ, as our Lord and Savior. Amen to that. That can make every day just fabulous. Well, our weather for today, we are still warm, but it's dropped. The temperature has dropped just slightly today, and it'll be even cooler tomorrow and on into Sunday, which on Sunday, we have about a 10% chance of showers on Sunday and on into Monday, believe it or not. But for now, we're looking at around mid to upper 80s in LA and OC metro areas for highs. In the valleys and the IE, we're looking at mid to upper 90s for highs. Now, overall, in LA and OC metro areas and the valleys in the IE, we're going to see about a 4 to 5 degree drop starting Saturday, and that will continue right through on in to Monday. So remaining, you know, in the low 80s to low 90s throughout that time. At our beaches now, we're going to remain rather steady. We've got about 76 or so, 75, 76 degrees for highs at our beaches, and it will remain like that throughout the weekend for highs, again, with that 10% chance of showers on Sunday. All right, up next here on this fabulous Friday next, we've got A New Beginning with Pastor Greg Laurie.
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9: When Abraham Lincoln was elected president in 1860, America stood on the edge of collapse. Over the next 4 years, the Civil War claimed more than 700,000 lives and tested whether our republic could endure. As the war drew to a close, Lincoln looked beyond victory. He looked toward healing. In his second inaugural address, he challenged the nation, "Let us strive on to bind up the nation's wounds, to achieve and cherish a just and lasting peace." Lincoln understood that preserving the greatest experiment in self-government required more than winning a war. It required the character to restore what had been broken. More than 160 years later, America still faces division. The question is not whether we'll disagree. The question is whether we still have the wisdom and the character to heal together.
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0: Good fabulous Friday to you. I'm Donna Rush with SoCal's Morning Rush. So glad you're here for us to just dive into God's Word this morning with Pastor Greg Laurie on A New Beginning. 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
10: Sometimes in the dry wastelands of life, I will find God more than I find him anywhere else.
11: Do we grow closer to the Lord in times of spiritual success and excitement? Pastor Greg Laurie says we often realize God is all we need when he's all we have.
10: I would love to perpetually live on a mountaintop, never having an emotional low, but the reality

0: said that when we get to the end of our rope, we get to the beginning of God. A lot of truth in that statement. When we're out of answers and short on hope, God opens his supply of reassurance and direction. And today on A New Beginning, Pastor Greg Laurie has good insight for those challenging times. We're glad you've joined us for his new series called Refresh, What Every Christian Needs to Know. Valuable information for believers who face the challenges of life.
1: Have you ever been working on your computer and things sort of freeze? And I have a little bar I'll tap trying to wake my computer up, and sometimes it won't wake up. I may have to restart it, reboot it, and effectively refresh it. In the same way in our lives as Christians, sometimes we find ourselves, well, a little bit down, a little bit frozen. We're not living the way we ought to be. It's not working as well for us. We're struggling spiritually. That is not a 21st century phenomenon. Way back when, the psalmist wrote these words in Psalm 42, "My heart is breaking as I remember how it used to be." Can someone here say those words maybe today, describing their life? There was a time when you were stronger spiritually than you are today. And so you say, "I remember how it used to be." And then the psalmist continues, "I walked among the crowds of worshipers, leading a great procession to the house of God, singing for joy and giving thanks." But then he honestly admits this. So why am I discouraged? Why is my heart so sad? And that can happen to any of us. You can be in the middle of a worship service. You find yourself down. You're discouraged. You're sad. And I love it because in the middle of a psalm, he corrects himself. And he says, "I will put my hope in God. I'll praise him again, my Savior and my God." Sometimes I do that. I preach to myself. I'll be thinking something, I'm down about this or concerned about that or something else, and I'll even say, "Greg, shut up." I'm very close to myself, so I can talk that way to myself. "Greg, shut up. The Bible says," and sometimes I'll quote the Bible out loud to myself to sort of write my course. Have you ever done that? Then the psalmist continues and says, "As the deer longs for streams of water, so I long for you, O God. I thirst for God, the living God." Here's what he's saying. I need some spiritual refreshment. And that's something God wants to give to every one of us. God wants to refresh you today, right here, right now. How does he do that? Well, one way he does it is through reading and studying the Bible. Reading and studying the Bible, because Psalm 19 says, "The word of the Lord is perfect, refreshing the soul." Proverbs 25:25 says, "Good news from far away is like cold water to the thirsty." So as I read and study the word of God, it refreshes me. Number two, this is really important. I will find myself spiritually refreshed when I think of other people more than myself. That's counterintuitive. It seems to me that if I want to be refreshed, if I want to be happy, I have to focus on my needs. And I'll even find myself saying something along the lines of, I need more me time. And you even use that voice, which is especially obnoxious. I need more me time. You don't need more me time. You need more Jesus time. That's what's going to refresh you spiritually. And think of others. Here's the reality. When I do things only for myself, that might bring a momentary happiness, but studies have found that selflessness brings happiness, not selfishness. They've even come up with a description of it. They call it the helper's high. You know it. When you do something for someone else, it can be as simple as holding the door open for someone or helping someone load their groceries into their car, or it might be providing some food for someone that is in need or sharing your faith with someone. As you do that, you find yourself replenished in the process. And we're told in Scripture, Proverbs 11:25, a generous person will prosper, and whoever refreshes others will be refreshed himself. Okay. So here's another thing that brings refreshment, and this one might surprise you. Spiritual refreshment comes from times of spiritual testing. God says in Isaiah 43:19, "I'm about to do something new. See, I've already begun. Don't you see it? I'll make a pathway through the wilderness and rivers in the dry wasteland so my chosen people can be refreshed. So listen, sometimes in the dry wastelands of life, I will find God more than I find him anywhere else. I would love to perpetually live on a mountaintop, never having an emotional low. But the reality is, spiritual fruit does not grow on mountaintops. It grows in valleys. But why do I have to go through trials as a follower of Jesus? Here's the answer. James 1, verse 2. Dear brothers and sisters, when troubles of any kind come your way, consider it an opportunity for great joy. And know that when your faith is tested, your endurance has a chance to grow, so let it grow. And when your endurance is fully developed, you'll be perfect and complete. We'll stop there. One of the things that often happens when crisis comes our way, when hardship comes our way, maybe it's trouble at work, maybe it's trouble with your family, maybe it's trouble with your health, but whatever it is you ask why. Why is this happening to me? What have I done to deserve such a fate? I've been walking with the Lord. I've been reading his word. I've been praying. I've been going to church. I'm doing all the right things. I'm checking all the boxes, and this hardship is happening. Why? Simple answer, for your own good. What? Oh, yeah. Trials are allowed in the life of the Christian for their own good, so you will grow up spiritually. In fact, 1 Peter says, don't be surprised at the fiery trials you're going through as though something strange were happening. Instead, be glad, for these trials make you partners with Christ in his suffering. Look, it's not a matter of if you're going to have trials and hardship. It's just a matter of when. Jesus said, in this world, you shall have tribulation, but be of good cheer, I've overcome the world. So if you're taking notes, here's point number one. God allows trials in the life of the Christian so we will grow up spiritually. Again, God allows trials in our lives so we will grow up spiritually. J.B. Phillips translates verse 4 as follows. Let this process go on until you have become men of mature character. Basically, it is God testing you to see if you've learned the material. Back when I was in school, I remember when the teacher would come out and say, close your textbooks. We're having a pop quiz. All the nerds and the geeks got excited. They're all like, yeah. And they even had voices like that. Not really, but... And I was not excited. And by the way, we don't call them nerds and geeks anymore, do we? We call them boss now. We probably work for them. Isn't it interesting how the word geek is positive now? Right? So I can't get my computer working. I need a geek. Help me, someone. So they were excited. Why? Because they were prepared. They had studied the material. I was not excited. Why? Because I was not prepared. I had not studied. Instead, I sat in the back of the classroom, mocking people, creating disruptions, and perpetually being sent to the principal's office. Kids, don't do this at home. I'm a professional. Idiot. So don't follow my example. But why would a teacher do that? They wanted to see if you were learning the material. Guess what? God gives pop quizzes too. He wants to see if you're learning the material.
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2: Well, in today's study, Pastor Greg has been explaining how God often brings times of testing in our lives to see if we're learning the lessons he's teaching us. It helps us grow and mature.
1: Take as an example the children of Israel. Why did it take them 40 years to get from Egypt to Israel? I mean, if they took their time, they could have gotten there in 40 days. If they picked up the pace, they could have gotten there in 3 weeks or so. Why did they wander like that? Because men were in charge and they would not stop and ask for directions. No, that's not the reason. Here's a real reason. Deuteronomy 8:2 says, remember how the Lord your God led you all this way in the wilderness 40 years to humble you, to test you in order to know what was in your heart, whether you would keep his commandments or not. God allows tests in our life to humble us because sometimes we think we're all that and a bag of chips. We kind of believe our own press. I am so awesome. I am so smart. I am so spiritual. You might need to be humbled a little bit and be brought back to reality. And so the Lord allows a test. Here's a perfect illustration found in John chapter 6. A huge multitude had gathered to hear Jesus. And it was lunchtime and people were hungry. Maybe you heard their stomachs grumbling. So I love this because Jesus goes to Philip and actually says to him, hey, Philip, where are we going to buy bread to feed all these people? Do you think Jesus was like perplexed? Like, what are we going to do? Philip, help me. No, of course not. He knew exactly what he was going to do. In fact, that verse goes on to say, Jesus knew what he would do, but he was testing Philip. Philip, where are we going to find bread? Where are we going to buy bread to feed the people? Philip's like, I have no idea. Andrew's standing nearby and he's listening. He says, well, there's this kid here with 5 loaves and 2 fish. And then catching himself, he says, but what is that among so many? So both of them effectively failed that test. What was the test? The test was, can you trust God when you need food on your table? Can you trust God when you need your financial needs met? Can you trust God when you're having a challenge physically or in some other area? Can you believe that God will come through for you? He has, after all, promised to provide all of your needs according to his riches and glory in Christ Jesus. So trust him. Think of this another way. Instead of seeing these trials and challenges as horrible things, could you possibly think of them as good things accomplishing a greater thing? Another translation of James 1 is as follows. When all kinds of trials and temptations crowd into your lives, my brothers, don't treat them as intruders, but treat them as friends. They've come to test your faith and produce in you a quality of endurance. So let the process go on until the endurance is fully developed and you'll find you become men and women of mature character, men and women of integrity with no weak spots. It's like going to the gym. How many of you like to go to the gym? You love to work out. Wow, not a real active bunch, are you? But you know, you go to the gym, people do interesting things in gyms, don't they? There's a person that dominates all the equipment. Like they're like using 3 things at once and you want to get in there, but they've got their own private circuit going on. Then there's the guy who makes loud noises when he lifts. It's just, you know, it's like, seriously? He usually has headphones in. And it's the same guy that when he's done, drops his weight. Like, drop, boom, it hits the ground. Then there's a person that gets on the treadmill and sweats on everything. There's like pools of perspiration. People are fleeing in horror. Well, why do we go to the gym? To show off. I don't know. You go and you break your muscle down to build it up. Okay, trials are like God's gym where he breaks us down to build us up. Not to make us weaker, but ultimately to make us stronger. God is toughening you up for something he has in the future. And remember this, even when things look bleak, all things work together for God's glory and your ultimate good. God has a plan. God has a purpose. You never know. I heard a story, actually read a story, about a guy who was bitten by a great white shark. He's rushed to the hospital. And as they're doing surgery to save his life, they see that there is a tumor on his kidney. It's cancer. They remove the cancer. And the man later said he was thankful for the shark attack because if the shark attack had not happened, he would not have known of the cancer. Who would ever think you would give thanks to God for being bitten by a great white shark? They tried to contact the shark for comment, but he was unavailable. He was too busy looking for other people to bite, hoping for a positive outcome. But anyway, so there's a really bad thing that turned out to be a really good thing. Even when things look bleak, all things will ultimately work together for God's glory and your good.

0: Important insight today on A New Beginning from Pastor Greg Laurie's message called The Refreshment of the Spirit in Times of Trial. Many of us, in hindsight, can look back and see how God used the challenging times of our lives to bring about a greater good. You know, it brings such a great sense of security to know that the Lord knows and cares for us. In Deuteronomy, we read, "The Lord himself goes before you and will be with you. He will never leave you nor forsake you. Do not be afraid. Do not be discouraged." But maybe you've never entered into a relationship with the Lord. Pastor Greg, what would you say about that?
1: I would say that God is just a prayer away. You know, it doesn't take years to become a Christian. It doesn't take months. Frankly, it doesn't even take hours. It can happen so quickly. It just starts with you saying to God, "I know I'm a sinner. I know that you love me. I know that you sent Jesus to die on the cross for my sin and paid for those sins and then to rise again from the dead, and I want him to come into my life." So here's my question to you. Have you done that yet? Because Jesus, who did die on that cross and rose again from the dead 3 days later, is alive and standing at the door of your life right now, and he's knocking. And he's saying, "If you'll hear my voice and open the door, I will come in." Why don't you just stop whatever it is you're doing and pray this prayer with me? Say, "Lord Jesus, I know that I am a sinner, but I know that you are the Savior who died on the cross for my sin and rose again from the dead. I'm sorry for my sin, and I turn from it now, and I choose to follow you from this moment forward. I ask all of this in Jesus' name. Amen." Listen, if you just prayed that prayer, the Bible promises that God has heard your prayer and has answered that prayer. The Bible says that if we will confess our sin, he's faithful and just to forgive us our sin and cleanse us from all unrighteousness. So, God bless you. You've made the right decision, the decision to follow Jesus Christ.
0: Yeah, that's right. 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Maybe you've heard of it. And Pastor Greg, here's a few seconds of a dialogue you recently had with the movie's director, Joshua Enck.
1: Our nation, in fact, I would say, is grounded in what happened in a spiritual awakening that was led primarily by a man named George, but not the George we think. Not George Washington, though he plays clearly a significant role in American history, but another George. Who was that George?
2: That was George Whitfield, the one and only. Known for his voice, this profound, powerful, supernatural voice. He was like a trumpet blast from heaven. And he wanted more of Christ and less of him.
1: Yeah.
2: And that's why, you know, we don't hear his name a whole lot.
1: Yeah.
2: He didn't want a bridge named after him or denomination named after him, but he was known as the spiritual founding father.
0: He was an unlikely choice to change early colonial America. I mean, he was so young. Isn't that right?
1: He really was. And he was effectively thrown out of the churches of England because of his bold preaching. How he would tell the folks there, "You must be born again. Being born in the church and attending church isn't enough. You need to have your own encounter with Christ." And young George Whitfield had his encounter with the Lord. He wanted to be an actor. He had this beautiful God-given voice, which he ultimately was able to use for the glory of God. But the cool thing is, despite being driven out of the churches, it actually worked out in his favor because it sent him out to, well, where the people were, out into the fields, out into the town square, out into the coal mines to preach the gospel. And his voice was so loud and so powerful without amplification. When he would begin to speak, people would gather around to hear more. And he played a significant role in the forming of what would ultimately become the United States of America. Before there was a revolution, there was a revival. And that revival set the stage for what would become our nation that we love and we cherish. And so find out the origin story of America, the spiritual origin story, in this new film called A Great Awakening. We're going to offer it to you on DVD so you can watch it whenever you want for your gift of any size. And what that means is, if you only send a little, we'll send you a copy. But many can send more and be generous. And your generosity is appreciated. And we'll use those resources to continue in our mission of knowing God and making Him known, so more people can hear the teaching of the Word of God, as you hear here in A New Beginning, as well as the proclamation of the gospel. One of the things I appreciate about George Whitfield is he was an evangelist, and I too have been called to be an evangelist. And one of the things that we do in our radio broadcasts, as well as our other media outlets, is we invite people to Christ. And did you know thousands of people make a profession of faith to follow Christ every year through this radio show and our TV show and the other things that we do out there in media platforms. So be extra generous so we can bring the gospel to our generation, much like George Whitfield did for his.
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3: A New Beginning was sponsored by Harvest Christian Fellowship and was pre-recorded. I'm Donna Rush with SoCal's Morning Rush. All right, right now, I would like for us just to all join together in prayer over the harvest event this weekend. Oh, dear Almighty God, first of all, we thank you so much for the heart and for the willingness of Pastor Greg Laurie, the entire staff, and all of the volunteers who just have a heart for you and are taking part in this event. We pray over them. Give Pastor Greg Laurie the exact words to say. All of those who will be ministering to others, the words, the attitude will all reflect you and your light in their lives. Heavenly Father, we ask for each person who attends this event, Lord Jesus, that they would have ears to hear and respond to you. We ask for great revival and a great mighty movement by you through this harvest event. We ask this in your precious and almighty Jesus' name. Amen. All right, so this event is covered in prayer. If you are going to be there, fantastic. If you're going to watch online, fantastic. You can do that at harvest.org. If you're having a watch party, wonderful. All of it good. And just a blessing in Jesus' name. You can also listen right here on 99.5 KKLA from 6:30 to 9:30 p.m. We will have David James as well as Pastor Scott hosting that event. 6:30 to 9:30 p.m. So you can listen in right here. 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Pastor Tony Clark of Calvary Chapel, Newport News, Virginia will be there. 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
6: When there are church discipline issues or people who are just really out of line in church, at some point you got to be done. When do you stop negotiating? When do you do tough love if that's what's required? You know, we have the example from the Lord. 2 Peter 3:9 says, "The Lord is not slow in keeping his promise as some understand slowness. Instead, he is patient with you, not wanting anyone to perish, but everyone to come to repentance." So there's always this notion here of the Lord is patient with us. He wants us to come to repentance when we do everything we can to push him away. But at some point, he's done. Is there something that says to you, hey, you know what? I'm done negotiating. I think that there does come a time where I think you do have to leave forgiveness on the table. You forgive, but you got to leave reconciliation as a

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3: Well, if you are able, it is time to open up our Bibles together with Dr. J. Vernon McGee. I'm Donna Rush with SoCal's Morning Rush. 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Here's Through the Bible.

0: really happening when someone's baptized? Is it just a symbol, or is it something far deeper? And what's the difference between water baptism and the baptism of the Holy Spirit? Welcome to Through the Bible. I'm Steve Schwetz, and in this study, Dr. J. Vernon McGee is going to take us to Matthew chapter 3, where we'll explore the baptism of Jesus and uncover the answers to these important questions. And then in chapter 4, we're going to step into the wilderness and watch as Jesus faces and defeats Satan's temptation. Many of you remember how Dr. McGee often opened his studies by reading letters from listeners, stories of salvation, transformed lives, and sometimes a bit of humor. Well, as we carry on that tradition and continue reading your letters, we occasionally like to share some of those original readings with you as well. So let's enjoy one now. Here's Dr. McGee.
1: Listen to this letter here that comes to us from Decatur, Georgia. It says, when WAEC began broadcasting with Christian music about 5 years ago, I really liked some of the music, which did not sound religious. I did not like you, however. I was willing to learn something about the Bible, but I didn't like the way you would be in the Old Testament and then go dragging something in from the New Testament. I didn't understand then that Jesus is the Word of God made flesh and is all through the Old Testament writings. At the time, you sounded like a poor old drawling so-and-so who didn't know any better than to believe that the Bible was really true. I felt sorry for you. You reminded me of Herman Talmadge. I kept listening to you, though. And he goes on to say that it was through this ministry that he's come now to a saving knowledge of God. The Spirit of God, he said, led me to the truth. The Father led me to Jesus, the Anointed, the Son of God, first begotten from the dead. And we rejoice, by the way, in that.
0: Well, that certainly shows Dr. McGee's sense of humor, doesn't it? And God's too. And even more, it reminds us just how much God loves us. Let's pray. Heavenly Father, thank you for the privilege of hearing more about your

0: Son, Jesus Christ. And we ask that you'd take what we hear and then use it to shape our hearts and strengthen our faith. And for those who don't yet know you, Lord, stir conviction in their spirits and reveal yourself through your word today and lead them to trust what they maybe are already beginning to see as true. In Jesus' name, amen. Now here's our study of Matthew 3 on Through the Bible with Dr. J. Vernon McGee.
1: Now we come today to this third chapter of Matthew, and we put in at verse 10, we are looking at John the Baptist. As he began his ministry and he introduced the Lord Jesus, he introduced him as the King, and he's the one that makes the announcement that he is present. I put in it, verse 10. And now also the axe is laid unto the root of the trees. Therefore every tree which bringeth not forth good fruit is hewn down and cast into the fire. Great deal is said in the New Testament about fruit bearing. Now, fruit bearing is the result of having the right kind of a tree. You see, only a fruit tree can produce fruit. And now he talks here about the fact the axe is put to the root of the tree. Why? Because it's not bearing fruit. Now, an apple tree will bear apples. Plum tree will bear plums. But when an apple tree bears thorns, it's not an apple tree. It's to be cut down. The root and the fruit go together, by the way, because it has to have the right kind of a root to bear the right kind of fruit. And so that is what he's saying here. The wrong kind of tree is going to be taken down. Now listen to him in verse 11. I indeed baptize you with water unto repentance. But he that cometh after me is mightier than I, whose shoes I'm not worthy to bear. He shall baptize you with the Holy Ghost and with fire. Now I'd like to spend a moment here. He says, I baptize with water, but he's coming, and when he comes, he'll baptize you with the Holy Ghost and with fire. Now that "and" there is already over 1,900 years long. We're living in the age of the Holy Spirit. He baptizes with the Holy Spirit. Now fire is his second coming, and that's judgment. That distinction needs to be made. Somebody says, well, I thought on the day of Pentecost and the Holy Spirit came, that was fire too, because it says that the tongues of fire sat on them. Oh, my friend, you ought to read it again. It says like as fire, and it was like the sound of a rushing mighty wind. Wasn't. It was the coming of the Holy Spirit. But the thing is that there was something to appeal to the eye gate, the fire, to the ear gate, the sound of a rushing mighty wind. So that when the Holy Spirit came, that was not the fulfillment of the baptism of fire. That takes place at his second coming. And you and I are living today in the age of the Holy Spirit. And the Holy Spirit comes upon every believer, not just some. Every believer is baptized by the Holy Spirit. That means he's identified with the body of Christ. He's part of the body of Christ. And that's one of the great truths of the Word of God. Now let me continue to read. It says, whose fan is in his hand, he will thoroughly purge his floor and gather his wheat into the garner, but he will burn up the chaff with unquenchable fire. Then cometh Jesus from Galilee to Jordan unto John to be baptized of him. This is remarkable. And we're going to ask this question and try to answer it. Why was Jesus baptized? I hope we can see that here. Will you notice? But John forbade him, saying, I have need to be baptized of thee, and comest thou to me? And Jesus answering said unto him, suffer it to be so now, for thus it becometh us to fulfill all righteousness. Then he suffered him. Now, what is the answer to the question, why was Jesus baptized? And I'd like to ask you that question, why was he baptized? Now, there may be several answers, but I think the primary reason is given right here. The Lord Jesus said it is essential for the fulfillment of righteousness. He's identifying himself here completely with sinful mankind. The prophet had written, he is numbered with the transgressors. Here is a king that comes down, and he's identified with his subjects. And I believe that that is the purpose of the baptism of the Lord Jesus, for the baptism means actually identification. And this is a coming down and identifying of himself here with them. He was baptized, I think, for that reason. And that, I think, is so important for us. Now, notice this again. The reason that Jesus was baptized, it's not to set us an example. It's not a pattern. Christ was holy. He did not need to repent. I do. He was holy, harmless, and undefiled, and separate from sinners. He completely identified himself with humanity, the race of mankind. He was numbered with the transgressors. Now will you notice, his death was a baptism. You remember he said to James and John when they wanted the place next to him, are you able to be baptized with the baptism that I'm baptized with? His death was a baptism. He entered into death for you and me. And then the third reason, he was set aside for his office as priest. The Holy Spirit came upon him here for this ministry. Everything that he did it by the power of the Holy Spirit. He was made sin for us who knew no sin. There was sin on him, but there was no sin in him. My sin was put on him, not in him. That's important. And therefore, you and I are saved by being identified now with him. He identified himself with us in baptism, and Peter says we're saved by baptism. What? By being identified with the Lord Jesus. And that's what it means to be saved. What does it mean? Well, to be in Christ. How do you get in Christ? By the baptism of the Holy Spirit. And I believe in baptism. And I think that we're to be baptized to declare that I am identified with Christ. Him that cometh to me, I will in no wise cast out. We today must recognize that we have to be identified with him. And that is done by the Holy Spirit. And our baptism tells that out. An old salt one time said to a young sailor, in trying to get him to accept Christ and be baptized, he says, young man, it's duty or mutiny. And when you come to Christ, friends, you be baptized because it's a duty. And if not, it's a mutiny. This is a tremendous thing. And I feel like this is something that we needed to elaborate on a little, because this subject of baptism needs to be lifted out of the realm of constantly arguing and talking about it, and to get to the high and lofty plane of where today we are going to stand for him. We need to come out and stand for Christ in a very wonderful way. Suffer it to be so now, for thus it becometh us to fulfill all righteousness. He identifies himself. And then John suffered him. Now verse 16, and Jesus, when he was baptized, went up straightway out of the water, and lo, the heavens were opened unto him, and he saw the Spirit of God descending like a dove and lighting upon him. And lo, a voice from heaven saying, this is my beloved Son, in whom I am well pleased. And by the way, John teaches the Trinity. You have here the Lord Jesus, and the Spirit of God descends upon him like a dove. And then a voice from heaven, the Father says, this is my beloved Son, in whom I am well pleased. Now he is identified with his people. What a king. Oh, what a king he is. Now that brings us to chapter 4 here. And when we come to chapter 4, we have the temptation of Jesus in the wilderness. You see immediately this one who's identified with us now by baptism. He has come down here, and now he came, and his birth, he's identified with us as he grew up, as any other child would. But he's wholly harmless, undefiled, separate from sinners. But in his baptism, he identifies himself for me. And my sin was put on him, not in him. Now, will you notice, we find here that he's being tested. The question now is this king able to withstand a test? Is he able to overcome? And I want to deal with a very important question here. I think probably we better deal with it first. And I think that as we look at the temptation, this might become clear. I trust it will become clear. Now, what do you mean by the temptation of Jesus? Well, temptation is a word that really has a twofold meaning. First of all, it can mean to incite or entice to evil, that is to seduce. There is something in the individual that causes him to yield. The Lord Jesus said, "The prince of this world cometh, and he hath nothing in me." Well, you see, that wasn't true of Jesus. There's something in me that causes me to yield, you see. And he was separate from sinners. So the temptation had to be different than which would come to me and cause me to fall. It had to be much greater for him. Now, the word temptation means to test. We're told, as we saw in Genesis, God did tempt Abraham. Now, God tested Abraham's faith, and God does not tempt man with evil. James says that in James 1:13, and God never does that. Now, he's going to be tested, and it's going to be a real test. And the question arises, could Jesus have fallen? I want to answer that with a very emphatic no. He could not have fallen. Oh, I hear some strange things today on radio. And I guess that's what some of you are thinking when you hear me. But there are a lot of strange things today that are being said from pulpits. A lot of strange things. May I say to you that if Jesus could have fallen, then you and I do not have a sure Savior at all. Then somebody says to me, well then, if he couldn't have fallen, was his temptation a legitimate and genuine temptation? Well, may I say to you, his temptation was greater than any than you and I have ever had. They'd get out a new model Chevrolet or a new model Ford, and I better bring that in and probably say a new model Dodge. And they're tested to prove they can stand the test. You see, a genuine diamond is tested to prove that it's perfect, not to show that it's a phony. And the Lord Jesus was tested to demonstrate that he's exactly who he claimed to be. I remember as a boy, and I must tell this little story, when I was a boy, we lived out in West Texas. That's a long time ago. Sparsely inhabited area in those days. And the Santa Fe came through our little town. It didn't stop in our little town. Stopped in the next little town. Believe me, you couldn't get off at the place where I live, but it went by. And the Santa Fe crossed the Brazos River, the West Fork of the Brazos River at that place. Now, that Brazos River, in summertime, there wasn't enough water in it to rust a shingle nail. But in wintertime, you could float a battleship in it. It was that kind of a place. Now, one winter, we really had a flood. And it washed out the Santa Fe Bridge. And so we didn't have a train for a long time. But finally, they put in a bridge. Oh, they worked a long time. And then one day, they brought in two engines and put on that bridge and tied down the whistles on both of them. And believe me, that's more whistling than we'd ever heard in that little town. And all of us in this little town, we ran down out of the river to the bridge to see what has happened. When we got there, we saw. All 23 of us went down there, by the way. And we was standing around, and one brave citizen, he went up and said to the engineer in charge, "What are you doing?" He says, "Testing the bridge, because both of those locomotives were on top of the bridge." And this fellow says, "What are you doing?" "Trying to break it down." And the engineer almost stared. He says, "Of course not." "Well," he says, "what do you mean? You're testing it." He says, "We're testing it to prove that you can't break it down." May I say to you, that's exactly the way the Lord Jesus was tested, to prove, to demonstrate that he could not be broken down. His testing, therefore, was greater than ours. You see, there's a limit to what we can bear. You just give me enough temptation, and finally you build up pressure, and I'll succumb to it. And that's true of you, too. But he never gave in. The pressure continued to increase. In other words, a 10-pound fishing line is broken when 25 pounds of pressure is put on it. But a 100-pound line can bear more than 25 pounds of pressure. Now, I'm the 10-pound fishing line. He's the 100-pound. Then there's something else that's quite interesting here in this temptation of the Lord Jesus, the contrast and the comparison between the testing of Eve is really interesting. To begin with, this one that took place in a wilderness, and Eve was tested in the Garden of Eden. What a contrast. Now I must read chapter 4, and I begin with verse 1. Then was Jesus led of the Spirit into the wilderness to be tempted of the devil. Now, to be tested of the devil. And when he had fasted 40 days and 40 nights, he was afterward and hungered. And when the tempter came to him, he said, If thou be the Son of God, command that these stones be made bread. Now, that's the same temptation that came to Eve. The first one was physical. She saw the tree was good for food. And the Lord Jesus is told, command that these stones be made bread. Now notice his answer. But he answered and said, It's written, Man shall not live by bread alone, but by every word that proceedeth out of the mouth of God. And that's found in Deuteronomy 8:3. He sure knew Deuteronomy, and he believed it was the inspired word of God. Then verse 5, we have the second testing. Then the devil taketh him up in the holy city, setteth him upon a pinnacle of the temple, and said unto him, If thou be the Son of God, cast thyself down, for it's written, He shall give his angels charge concerning thee, and their hands they shall bear thee up, lest at any time thou dash thy foot against a stone. That's Psalm 91, verses 11 and 12. Now that's the second one. It's a spiritual temptation. The first was physical. And you'll remember that Eve saw it was desired to make one wise. Cast thyself down from the temple. And that's pride of life, the lust of the flesh, the pride of life. And those are the things the Christian attempted in, you see. Now the third is psychological. Notice this, verse 7. Jesus said unto him, It's written again, Thou shalt not tempt the Lord thy God. And that's Deuteronomy 6:16. Again, verse 8, the devil taketh him up into an exceeding high mountain, showeth him all the kingdoms of the world and the glory of them, and saith unto him, All these things will I give thee if thou wilt fall down and worship me. That's psychological, you see. He showed him the kingdoms of the world and the glory of them. Believe me, man lusts for power, the lust of the eyes, the things that are in the world today. And that's the thing that Eve saw, pleasant to the eyes. Oh, I tell you, this world gets a great many of us. Notice the answer of the Lord Jesus. Then said Jesus unto him, Get thee hence, Satan, for it's written, Thou shalt worship the Lord thy God, and him only shalt thou serve. Now he's quoting again from Scripture, Deuteronomy 6:13 and Deuteronomy 10:20. Friends, you have our Lord answering each time Scripture, and certainly that ought to have a message for all of us. Why is it that many of us are having trouble and difficulty living the Christian life? May I add this very kindly? It's ignorance of the Word of God. Ignorance of the Word of God. Our Lord answered by giving the Word of God. Now, I believe that the Word of God has an answer for your particular problem. That doesn't mean I know it, and that doesn't mean your psychologist knows it, and I don't think he knows it anyway. But may I say to you, God has an answer in His Word for your problem. That's the reason we ought to know the book a little bit better than we know it. The interesting thing is the Lord Jesus answered Satan every time out of the Word. He didn't say, well, I think this, or I think this is the best way to do it. He said very pointedly, very definitely, the Word of God says this. That's the answer. And for the child of God, that's enough. And by the way, the devil seems to think it's a pretty good answer, because verse 11 says, "Then the devil leaveth him, and behold, angels came and ministered unto him." One of the other gospels says he left him for a little season. I think he was back the next day myself, and all his life. And I think we see at the Garden of Gethsemane especially that he's there again tempting. This is important here, by the way. This temptation reveals that here is a king who can stand the test. And he is the one that is able to stand for the Lord. Here is one who can meet the devil and can overcome. That's very important. Now we're going to move on from there next time. And I trust that many of you are reading the scripture with us as we go along. Read the 4th chapter and the 5th chapter of Matthew for next time. May the Lord richly bless you, my beloved.
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1: 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I'm Donna Rush with SoCal's Morning Rush. Just such a great reminder for us that when Jesus came in the flesh, he faced some of the human things that we face. Hunger, thirst, pain, all of that, yet he did not sin. And when he was tempted by, you know, the enemy who was, you know, misquoting scripture, well, I mean, Jesus knew the real scripture and the purpose and meaning of it, just like we need to. So if we hear false teachers, false prophets, whatever, maybe twisting, taking a line out of context, whatever, we know the truth because we are in God's Word. Whew. Great, great stuff. Thank you so much, Dr. J. Vernon McGee. Well, our weather for today, it is a hot one in LA and OC metro areas. Upper 80s today for highs in the valleys and the IE. We're looking at upper 90s. And at the beaches, we're looking at 76 degrees today for highs and really pretty much pretty steady all weekend long. Now for tomorrow, we are going to drop about 3 or 4 degrees elsewhere in LA, OC metro areas, valleys, and the IE. And then by Sunday, we're looking at about a 10% chance of showers, believe it or not, and on into Monday as well. All right, next here on the SoCal's Morning Rush, it's Grace to You with John MacArthur. Happy Friday.
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1: Oh no, he will not fail. Amen. I hope your morning is off to a fabulous start on this Friday morning. Let's just keep it going with John MacArthur on Grace to You. 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
9: The angel said, this same Jesus shall so come in like manners you've seen him go. You saw him leave physically, personally, bodily, literally, visibly from the Mount of Olives. That's the way he'll return. And this same Jesus is here called the Lord my God.
0: Welcome to Grace to You with John MacArthur here on 99.5 KKLA. You're probably already familiar with the extensive, vivid accounts of Christ's return as given in Daniel and Revelation, but they don't provide the whole picture. There are some gaps that still need to be filled. Well, today on Grace to You, John MacArthur is going to fill in those gaps as he continues his current series, The Return and Reign of Jesus Christ. John will unpack Zechariah chapter 14. It's a passage packed with details about Christ's return, details that are found nowhere else in the Bible. And now, with a look at some amazing truths about the second coming, here's John.
9: The basic theme of the book of Zechariah, just to remind you, is the sweep of Israel's history from the time of Zechariah, when the nation returned from the Babylonian captivity, right on till the establishing of the millennial kingdom on earth. That is the subject of this 14th chapter, the establishing of the millennial kingdom. Now, as we come to the 14th chapter, we really come to the climax, the final establishment of the millennial kingdom, the end of human history, as it were. So what do we have then in the first three verses? We have the nations assembled to war against Palestine. The city has been taken and plundered. The spoil is being divided in the city. Half of the people remain, and all of a sudden the Lord arrives to fight. And let's go to verse 4 and see where he arrives first. And his feet shall stand in that day on the Mount of Olives, which is before Jerusalem on the east. Verse 5. And ye shall flee to the valley of the mountains. It's called the valley of my mountains in the Hebrew. It's the valley of my mountains. In other words, there was one mountain there and no valley, but I made a valley and two mountains by splitting it. He formed it by splitting Olive. It's his valley, his mountains. And they'll flee through that channel, for the valley of the mountains shall reach unto Azel. Now, the word Azel in Hebrew means near. And it is apparent that in that period of time, the location very near to Israel on the east was an area known as Azel, sometimes spelled A-Z-A-L, sometimes A-Z-E-L. And what he's saying is that the valley is going to split wide open right up near the city. So you don't have to run a long way down and up any hills to get to that open channel of escape. That thing is going to split right open right up near the city so that there'll be immediate access. And they'll flee, for the valley of the mountains will reach to Azel. Yea, you shall flee as you fled from before the earthquake in the days of Uzziah, king of Judah. Now, we don't know much about that earthquake. Amos 1:1 talks about it, but we don't know much about it. But apparently it was an awful earthquake, and the people had to flee. And so he says you're going to flee in that day, just like you fled at the time of the earthquake in Uzziah's day. And then this has got to be the greatest. And the Lord, my God, shall come. People, that is a great statement of the deity of Jesus Christ. You get that? It is his feet on the Mount of Olives. The angel said, this same Jesus shall so come in like manners you've seen him go. You saw him leave physically, personally, bodily, literally, visibly from the Mount of Olives. That's the way he'll return. And this same Jesus is here called the Lord my God. He's going to come. And he sees at the end of verse 5, the Lord my God shall come, and watch this, and all the saints with thee. In other words, when Jesus comes, he will be accompanied by the saints. What I'm saying is that you're going to be there. Say, you sure about that? I'm absolutely sure you're going to be there. Because in 1 Thessalonians chapter 3, verse 13, it says this, even at the coming of our Lord Jesus Christ with all his saints. Now, wait a minute. What are you talking about, Paul? Well, I'm talking about you, to the end that he may establish your hearts unblameable in holiness before God, even our Father, at the coming of our Lord Jesus Christ with all his saints. He's saying, I want you to be ready for that time. I want you to be a part of that. You say, well, it seems to me he's just indicating for us to be ready. Where do we get to be a part of it? Well, to complete Paul's thought, you have to go to Colossians chapter 3, verse 4. It says this, when Christ, who is our life, shall appear, that is, at his manifestation, then shall ye also appear with him in glory. In Jude, verse 14, It says, behold, the Lord comes with 10,000s of his saints. Now watch this. At this very time, back in Zechariah, at this very time when Christ comes, and all the saints are with him riding on the white horses with the white robes, and this fantastic glory comes out of heaven, at this very time, I believe the remaining remnant of Israel, the remnant of Israel is going to look up, and they're going to see him whom they, what? Pierced. And they're going to mourn for him as an only son. And it is precisely at this moment that the events of chapter 12 take place. When they look on him whom they've pierced, when a fountain of blessing is opened, when they repent. Now you say, well, then it's going to take a little while for him to get here. Well, I don't know. But I think at the moment that this occurs, when this thing begins to unfold, whatever the time gap is, whatever it takes for people to repent, when it begins to happen, the remnant is going to turn to Christ, and the events of chapter 12, verse 4 to chapter 13, verse 2 slip right into this point. This is a fantastic day. Look, there are some more changes in nature. Quickly, verse 6. I'm going to read you the proper rendering. It shall come to pass in that day there will be no light. The luminaries will fade. In other words, when Jesus comes, all of the stars and the suns of heaven are going to go out. Isaiah 24 talks about it. Joel 3 talks about it. Matthew 24 talks about it. And maybe the most clear passage is Revelation 6, 12 to 14, where it says the lights of heaven go out, the heaven is rolled up like a scroll, the stars fall out of the sky like figs overripe when the tree is shaken, the whole place goes black, and in the midst of the blackness comes the blazing revelation of Jesus Christ with all his saints. Now I believe this is really going to happen, literally. And at that moment Israel is going to turn and look, and they're going to believe, and they're going to turn to their Messiah. They're going to be wonderfully saved and spared judgment and gathered into the kingdom. You say, what does the rest of the world do? They cry for the mountains and the rocks, fall on us and hide us from the face of him that sits on the throne and from the wrath of the Lamb. The unbelievers scream in fear and terror, but the remnant is redeemed. The nation is redeemed. And it shall be, verse 8 says, in that day, that the living waters shall go out from Jerusalem, half of them toward the former sea, half of them toward the hinder sea. In summer and winter shall it be. Jerusalem's going to be dramatically changed. You know what's going to happen? Right in the middle of Jerusalem, which is Mount Moriah, where the temple would be, right in the middle, underneath that rock that's there, somehow God's going to crack open the ground and create a gushing spring that's going to send rivers running both directions, east and west. One toward the Dead Sea to the east, and one toward the west. And I believe this is real water, because Isaiah says the desert will blossom like a what? Like a rose. Now people say, boy, you better get over there and see if there's water under there. Prove this. Doesn't need to be water under there. God can create it at the time he needs it. And I think it's a picture, too, of how blessing is going to flow. Jerusalem will become the center of the world, and blessing will just flow in all directions. What an incredible time. So we see the coming of the day of the Lord. Now, very rapidly, the rest of the chapter will flow. Verse 9 begins the crowning of the Lord as king. We've seen the coming of the day of the Lord. Now the crowning of the Lord as king. The first thing that happens when he arrives, he's going to have a coronation. Verse 9, and the Lord shall be king over all the earth. In that day shall there be one Lord and his name one. Listen, the Lord is not only going to be the king in heaven, but in that day he's going to be the king on earth. He will not be king de jure, that is by right, but he will be king de facto, that is in fact. This is a promised reality. The king is coming, and he is going to be king. And in that day it says he'll be king. Now watch this. And there will be one Lord and his name one. Do you know how many religions there'll be in the world in the kingdom? One, that's all. Just one. Anybody who begins to start another will be dealt with by the rod of iron with which Christ rules. Read Revelation 19. The worldwide monotheism, one religion, all of the systems of Satan are over. And the absolutely unique and incomparable one God, the only wise God and our Savior, the Lord Jesus Christ, the Word made flesh, Him and Him alone will the world worship. And so in that day there'll be one Lord and His name will be one. Verse 10. And this says what happens when the kingdom is set up. All the land shall be turned like the Arabah, from Geba to Rimmon, south of Jerusalem. And it shall be lifted up and inhabited in its place from Benjamin's gate unto the place of the first gate, unto the corner gate, and from the tower of Hananel unto the king's wine presses. Now let me show you. This is absolutely fantastic. You say, I didn't notice. It is. Verse 10. Now watch. The land shall be turned like the Arabah. When Christ comes, this tremendous earthquake takes place, and He creates this valley running east. Mount Moriah somehow is split, and water starts to flow every place. The judgment of the nations takes place, and as a result of this great earthquake, this is fantastic, the entire terrain, now watch this, from Geba, which is way in the north, to Rimmon, which is way in the south, is going to become like the Arabah. You say, well, what is the Arabah? Listen, the Arabah is the name of the valley that is the deepest valley in the world. It runs from way south of the Dead Sea, way south, where it may be as high in some places as 300 feet above sea level, down to the Dead Sea where it is 1,300 feet below sea level, and all the way to the Sea of Galilee where at the Sea of Galilee it is 650 feet below sea level. It is the lowest, longest, flattest valley in the world. It is the flattest valley, obviously, of any valley that low, because it's the only valley that low. And what he's saying is this, now watch this, that all the terrain around Jerusalem, from Geba on the north to Rimmon on the south, is going to be flattened and lowered to be made like that valley, so that Jerusalem will literally stick up like a solitaire diamond on a ring. That's what he's saying. Incredible. And then he's going to rebuild that city. And he gives the dimensions here from Benjamin's gate. And I'm not going to tell you where all these are. There are different places on the north and the northeast and the northwest and the southwest and so forth. But he's going to give it back its dimensions that it once knew in its glory, see. It's not going to be some little village like it was in Zechariah's time. He's going to make it like some huge diamond. And on that flat plateau will exist the throne of Jesus Christ. I mean, that's going to be someday, isn't it? Fabulous. The whole land made flat. And Jerusalem lifted up. In the middle of the verse, Jerusalem shall be lifted up. And it says, inhabited in its place. And the implication of the Hebrew is peacefully inhabited. What a day. And in verse 11, and men shall dwell in it, and there shall be no more utter destruction, but Jerusalem shall be safely inhabited. No more destruction. No more curse. Why? Well, no more idolatry. No more apostasy, and so there's no more curse. That's coronation day. Not only is the Lord crowned, but the city is crowned, and it becomes the jewel of the earth, and Christ is crowned king and sits on the throne in that city. What a day. So, the coming of the day of the Lord and the crowning of the Lord as king. Thirdly, the conquest of the nations. Now, having done this, there is the matter of the judgment of the nations. Verse 12. And this shall be the plague with which the Lord will smite all the peoples that have fought against Jerusalem. Their flesh shall consume away while they stand on their feet, and their eyes shall consume away in their sockets, and their tongue shall consume away in their mouth. And it shall come to pass in that day that a great tumult from the Lord shall be among them, and they shall lay hold every one on the hand of his neighbor, and his hand shall rise up against the hand of his neighbor, and Judah also shall fight at Jerusalem. Stop right there. And we've seen some glorious positive results, and he has to say, but let me remind you what's going to happen to the godless people. Three things. First, a deadly plague. A deadly plague. It's just incredible. This plague in verse 12, with which the Lord will smite the people, will cause their flesh to consume away while they stand on their feet, and their eyes shall consume away in their sockets, and their tongue shall consume away in their mouth. And then he adds to another thing that's going to happen, and I don't know the sequence of these things, and I don't know all how it fits together, but it'll come to pass in that day that a great tumult from the Lord, and the word tumult means a confusion or consternation, and they'll confuse themselves, and they literally will lay hold everyone on the hand of his neighbor, and his hand shall rise up against the hand of his neighbor. And then thirdly, there's going to be a superhuman strength given to Judah. Judah shall fight at Jerusalem. Somehow God is going to give to Judah a great strength, and Judah is going to fight and win. So a plague for some, a confused suicide by the nations, and a superhuman strength given to Judah. And the results, in verse 14, the tables are turned immediately, and here are these nations counting all their booty. The reverse occurs. The wealth of all the nations round about shall be gathered together, gold and silver and apparel in great abundance. In other words, the wealth of all the nations is going to be gathered and brought into the hands of God's people. Lastly, the character of the kingdom. It shall come to pass that everyone that is left of all the nations, and I believe this is going to be the believing remnant out of the nation. They were believing, or else they turned when Christ came. But these people from the nations will go up from year to year to worship the King, the Lord of hosts, and keep the Feast of Tabernacles. You see, the Feast of Tabernacles celebrated the time when God tabernacled with Israel in the wilderness. And here it is fulfilled, you see. In that day, God comes down and His glory again tabernacles with His people. And so they celebrate that feast again. Annually, the people of the world are going to come to keep the feast. And it shall be, verse 17, that whoever will not come of all the families of the earth to Jerusalem to worship the King, the Lord of hosts, even upon them shall be no rain. In other words, if people from nations don't come, if nations rebel, God's going to turn off the rain, and it won't rain. And if it doesn't rain, they'll have a drought. And if they have a drought, they're going to have a disaster. And there'd be one nation that'd say, we don't mind if it doesn't rain. We don't depend on rain. And that nation would be Egypt. But the Lord says in verse 18, if the family of Egypt goes not up and come not that have no rain, there shall be the plague with which the Lord will smite the nations that come not up to keep the Feast of Tabernacles. He says, if the rain doesn't get you, the plague will. This shall be the punishment of Egypt and the punishment of all nations that come not up to keep the Feast of Tabernacles. And then he concludes, I love this. In that day, this is so beautiful, get this. In that day, there shall be upon the bells of the horses, holiness unto the Lord. And the pots in the Lord's house shall be like the bulls before the altar. Yes, every pot in Jerusalem and in Judah shall be holiness unto the Lord of hosts. And all they that sacrifice shall come and take of them and boil in them. And in that day there shall be no more a Canaanite in the house of the Lord of hosts. Now, I want you to get this. This is literally fantastic. Watch. See the little phrase in verse 20, holiness unto the Lord? That phrase was very special. That phrase was engraved in one place in Israel's history. The high priest Aaron had a turban. On the front of his turban was a gold plate. And engraved on that gold plate were the words, holiness unto the Lord. What did it mean? It meant that there was something about that man that set him apart from every other man. He was an uncommon man. He was especially holy. He was unique. There was no one like this high priest. Holiness unto the Lord. But he says, in that day, every single thing that exists is going to be just as holy as the high priest. Even the little bells that ding on the horses are going to say, holiness unto the Lord. You see? Fantastic, isn't it? I mean, that's going to be a holy kingdom. Isn't going to be like it is in the world today. There aren't just going to be a few holy folks. It's going to be a holy world in that day. And even the bells on the horses are going to say holiness to the Lord. And even the common pots and pans are going to be just as sacred as the altar bowls, he says. There'll be no secular and sacred in that world. There'll only be the sacred. Just think of this. Take every single thing in our society that isn't sacred and subtract it, and you've got the kingdom. What would they advertise in the paper? What would you do for entertainment? I wonder how many programs would be on TV. Even the horses' bells will be holy. Even the pots and pans. Then he closes by saying, and there won't even be a Canaanite in the place. You say, what's he got against Canaanites? Why does he say that? The word Canaanite, beloved, is a byword. It's an epithet. It's a title. It's a figure of speech referring to a morally and spiritually unclean person. The Canaanites were unclean, morally and spiritually. And the word Canaanite became a proverb in Israel for a degenerate person. In the kingdom, there won't be a degenerate person. What a time. What a time. Anybody who comes along that way, the Lord will judge, and the whole world will be holiness unto the Lord.
0: You're listening to Grace to You, the Bible teaching ministry of John MacArthur. John's current study is called The Return and Reign of Jesus Christ. Well, friend, after 3 weeks digging into the prophecies of Zechariah, you may have been surprised by how much the prophet said about the end times. While the books of Daniel and Revelation have some better-known descriptions of Christ's second coming, Zechariah fills in some key gaps. And if you don't understand this book, you won't understand what God has told us about his plans for the world. I raised that point with John a few years back. Here's what he said in response.
10: You know, Phil, no book is superfluous. No book is a throwaway book.
0: Mm.
10: You know, you remember, was it Martin Luther who said James was a right straw-y epistle?
0: Yeah.
10: He didn't like James.
0: I think he came to like it better.
10: Yeah, he did. But I suppose most of the people we're talking to right now and have been talking to for the last 3 weeks have never in their life read the book of Zechariah thoughtfully. Maybe in a scripture reading, they kind of read through it.
0: Yeah.
10: Most Christians wouldn't stop long enough to go in it. They'd be confused by maybe the first chapter. So they have lost the profound blessing of the rich truths that are revealed there. Just the thought that Israel will one day in the future look on the one whom they've pierced and mourn for him as an only son.
0: Yeah, that's one of the most poignant texts.
10: It is. And you know what that actually says? They will look on me, God says,
0: yeah,
10: and mourn for him as the only son. So they will, he is saying me and the son are one, the deity of Christ. There's so much in this book. It's sad to think that people have missed this.
0: That's right, friend. This series on the last few chapters of Zechariah examines the hope of every Christian, Christ's second coming. It's a great resource for a new believer, or maybe to go through with your small group. 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Now, for the entire Grace to You staff, I'm Phil Johnson. Remember to watch Grace to You television this Sunday on DirecTV Channel 378. And then be back next week when John MacArthur looks at what death means for the believer and for the unbeliever. In both cases, the end is not the end. That's the title of the study John begins next week. Don't miss the next half hour of Unleashing God's Truth, one verse at a time, on Grace to You.
1: 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Good morning to you. I'm Donna Rush with SoCal's Morning Rush.
11: You know, when we focus on scripture and we really know how things end, it can give us incredible peace, right? As a believer in Jesus Christ, as our Lord and Savior, it can also give us a sense of urgency in life for those in our lives who we know don't know Jesus, and that desire to continue to pray fervently that their ears would be opened and eyes, you know, opened to the truth of God's word, and may we just continue to live out our lives in a way that is honoring to the Lord, so that he can see the Lord's goodness in us, shining through us through his Holy Spirit. Amen. And continue to share the love of the Lord with them and invite them to church. I hope you have plans to worship with your church family on Sunday, and always, it's always a good time to invite someone to come with you to go to church. Amen. Well, coming up next here on SoCal's Morning Rush, we are going to hear more about the power of the Holy Spirit in our lives. 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
2: 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He regenerates, he identifies, he seals, and he illuminates. And if you've ever wondered why Scripture suddenly comes alive, today's message holds the answer. Chuck titled his message, Getting Reacquainted with the Spirit of Power.
3: I've discovered when you get serious about spiritual things, you not only get serious about church, you get serious about God. Like, who is he? Who is he? And so we get to understanding more about God the Father and the Son. The Father plans our salvation, and God the Son implements the plan by going to the cross and dying for us. And God the Holy Spirit is empowering it, as we shall see. Let me show you. 1 Corinthians chapter 2, verse 6. Yet we do speak wisdom among those who are mature, a wisdom, however, not of this age, nor of the rulers of this age who are passing away. It is a divine wisdom that comes from his word. We speak, look at verse 7, God's wisdom. It's in a mystery. The hidden wisdom which God predestined before the ages to our glory. Is that great or what? Before there ever was the beginning of time, God planned the wisdom, the knowledge, the truth to live by. All of that arranged in the Godhead, all put together, all known, all ready to be delivered. And then man falls in the garden and his whole mind is changed, his heart is changed, his will is changed, and now you've got to permeate all of that. But the wisdom is there nevertheless. So we need divine help. Verse 10. For to us, God revealed them, that's the truths of his word, the truths of his mind, God revealed them through the Spirit, capital S, that's the Holy Spirit. For the Spirit searches all things, even the bathos of God. He searches even the depths of God. Can you imagine what that's like? We hit the surface. We learn a little. Every once in a while, we're around someone highly intelligent, and we listen and we realize how much that person knows. Someone said that an education is going from an unawareness to awareness of your own ignorance. You become aware of the depth of information you don't know. When you relate to the Spirit of God, you're relating to one who has it all known, has it all understood, and his major role is to communicate that truth to you in bite-sized chunks that you can take and apply. That's his role. He reveals them to you. Look at verse 11. We can identify with this. Who among men knows the thoughts of a man except the spirit of the man which is in him? You know, right now I have thoughts that you don't know. And you have thoughts that I don't know.

0: because they're only known by each one of us individually. Now look closely. Even so, the thoughts of God no one knows except the Spirit of God. Woo! How good is that? And he's not keeping it to himself. His role is to unveil that truth and to let you get a corner on it and begin to see it. It's called spiritual insight, discernment. It becomes a filter system in this wicked, deceptive world where you're hit on all sides by the media, and you have to filter through that and come up with truth in the midst of a pile of error. That's the role of the Spirit. Verse 12, now we have received not the spirit of the world, but the Spirit who is from God, so that we may know the things freely given to us by God. Let me say at this moment, if you are grasping any of this information, it's because of the Spirit of God. I would add this, if you do not know the Lord, this information is dull and boring to you because you haven't the Spirit of God to make it meaningful to you. You can't see the Spirit because he's invisible. You can't know the work of the Spirit except in deep inner feelings, sometime through conviction, sometime through divine guilt that he may bring over sin in our lives. Occasionally, our conscience is troubled because we have grieved God in something we have done or said or even thought. That's the work of the Spirit within us, but we cannot see with these eyes because the Spirit of God, his work is not a tangible work. When you get truth, you're set free. You shall know the truth. And what? The truth will make you free. Yes. Freed from those things that once captured you and controlled you. We have received not the spirit of the world, but the Spirit who is from God, so that we may know the things freely given to us by God. Let's go further. Let's dig further into his role. When I did my study, I came up with about 30 to 35 things the Spirit of God does. You'll be happy to know we won't go through all 30 to 35 of them. But I'm going to spot maybe three, four of them that are important enough to underscore. Go from 1 Corinthians to Titus. Titus chapter 3. You get to the letters of Timothy. You go one further, one book further. The next letter is the one to Titus. 3 verse 5. If you like taking notes, I've given you an outline that you can follow. I fill mine in every week in preparing, and so I've got mine all filled in, and it helps me because thoughts disentangle themselves over the lips and through the fingertips. As you write your thoughts down, you'll grasp them, even if you don't hang on to this very long. By just the writing down of those things, it will help you. One of the four that I want to mention is the Spirit regenerates. He regenerates, verse 5. He saved us. This is he referring to God the Father. God our Savior saved us, verse 5, not on the basis of deeds which we have done in righteousness, but according to his mercy, by the washing of, there's our word, regeneration and renewing by the Holy Spirit. What does that mean? It means when you and I were converted to Christ, regardless of our age, even though we may not have known anything about this, new life was given to us. If it were not for the Spirit's work, you and I would not know the new birth. 2 Corinthians 5:17, if anyone is in Christ, he is a new creation. Old things have passed away. All things have become new. You know why that's true? Because of the work of the Spirit. When you say, I trust in the Lord Jesus Christ as my own personal Savior, I've determined I can't get myself to heaven on my own good works. I believe the Savior died for me on the cross, and I will take that death on my behalf, and I will place my faith and trust in Him. At that moment of salvation, you're given new life. It's called the new birth. John 3, Jesus said to Nicodemus, you must be born anew. And then it goes on to explain it must be by the Spirit and of water. And the Spirit He has in mind is the Holy Spirit. Now look at verse 5 again. He saved us, referring to God. God saved us not on the basis of deeds which we have done in righteousness, but according to His mercy, by the washing of regeneration. Look at that. Even the renewing by the Holy Spirit, we could read it. At conversion, we are cleansed within all of those things that have been characterizing our lives, put in one general category, sin. That is cleansed, that is washed away. Thanks to the work of the Holy Spirit, He regenerates us at conversion. And many would teach from this, and perhaps it's correct, that there is a continual renewing of the Spirit throughout the life of the believer. When we confess our sins, He is faithful and just to cleanse us from our sins and from all unrighteousness. The work of the Spirit is in the cleansing work of our lives. Think of washing clothing, washing your car, washing, now this is the inside of your life. Because He's invisible, He does His invisible work inside that part of us that no surgeon's scalpel can ever reach. The Word of God is alive and active and sharper than any two-edged sword, piercing to the division of soul and spirit. The Word of God penetrates to the very place that no one else can reach. And when He reaches you with new truth and new life, He cleanses you. He washes you. Generate is to begin. To regenerate is to begin again. You began at birth from your mother's womb. But there must be a regeneration for you to say you are now in the family of God. You are born anew. It's a second birth. It's a spiritual birth. So the first thing we name is He regenerates us. Now back to 1 Corinthians. Told you we'd be moving back and forth, so let's go from Titus back to 1 Corinthians 12. Here we are, verse 12 of chapter 12. You'll see the second of the four we're going to point out that the Spirit does. 1 Corinthians 12, verse 12, even as the body is one and yet has many members, and all the members of the body, though they are many, are one. Hold on, that sounds like a tongue twister. Think of your own body. It's made up of head, arms, legs, fingers, toes, organs, that part which is seen, that part which isn't seen. All of it makes up our anatomy, and it's made up of many parts, or it's called here many members, but it's one body. So also is the body of Christ. The universal family of God is called in Scripture the body of Christ. Now, where's the Spirit at work in this? Look at verse 13. For by one Spirit, we were all baptized into one body. Whether Jews or Greeks, slaves or free, we were all made to drink of that one and the same Spirit. What does that mean? Paul is teaching the body truth, that is, in the family of God, called a body, there are many, many people, called here members, many different functions carried about by many different ones, some gifted in one area, others gifted in others. Now watch closely. How do we get this all amalgamated? How do we get all of this together? How does it become a unit? We have the Spirit to thank for that. Verse 13. For by one Spirit, we were all baptized into one body. But I'm a Jew, And I'm not a part of that Gentile, but he says, whether it be Jewish or Greeks, whether one be slave or free, the point is there is no status, there is no race, there is no separation. Regardless whether slaves are free, Jews or Greeks, we were all made to drink of one spirit. This occurred at salvation. Because of the erroneous teaching regarding the baptism of the Holy Spirit, you will perhaps read some who teach that you need to pray for the baptism of the Holy Spirit. You need to pray that you'll be baptized in the Spirit. Never once are we commanded to be baptized. It happens to us. It happens within us, not because of what we decide, but part of coming to Christ includes the Spirit of God placing us into the body of Christ and also placing us into Christ himself. The original term, bapto, means to dip, literally to dip. And in ancient days, you would go to someone who would work with clothing, with fabric, who would dip a garment and would change the identity of the garment. You take a white garment and you dip it into scarlet dye, it comes out scarlet. You take a lost sinner and by the work of the Holy Spirit, dip that one, if you will, into the person and the work of Christ, the person comes out saved, born again. The work of the Spirit is to identify us with the body of Christ and with Christ himself. He baptizes us. You were born with certain colored eyes. You can pray all day and all night, and your eyes are going to still be that color. Some of you can't. Well, you put in contacts. That's not fair. Stay with my illustration. You got eyes that are originally that color. You're going to die with eyes that color. That's given to you. Baptism is like that. You have been placed into the body of Christ, and that is a marvelous permanent place to be. In fact, permanent reminds me of Ephesians chapter 1. So let's go there next. Some of you are saying, I'm getting tired of this. I'm saying, I don't care. Ephesians chapter 1. If it were all in one section of Scripture, I'd keep you in one section, but it isn't. So you've got to turn from one to another. I know it's hard work, but try turning those pages. Here we read, he seals us. Ephesians 1, verse 13, referring to Christ. In him you also, after listening to the message of truth, the gospel of your salvation, having also believed, you were sealed in him, in whom? In Christ, with the Holy Spirit of promise. He permanently secured our salvation when we came to know Jesus. We have the Spirit of God to thank for securing us in our salvation. There's another right here in Ephesians, and that's chapter 4, verse 30. Turn ahead to 4:30. Do not grieve the Holy Spirit of God, by whom you were sealed for the day of redemption. Another reference to this personal or permanent securing work of the Holy Spirit. Here we are, hearing the truth. We believe it. We become aware of the gospel. We trust in the Lord Jesus Christ. Watch closely. You were sealed for the day of redemption. So the Spirit of God seals us. What does that mean? That means we're his forever. A seal is a seal. A divine seal is a permanent seal. You have any idea how many people live their lives never sure of their salvation, praying that they will not lose what God has given them, or praying that they will not sin so badly that they will wake up one day and they'll be lost again? I have a great question for those who think like that. How bad is too bad? That you have moved from saved to lost. No one can ever answer that. Because there is no such thing as the loss of salvation. Salvation is a gift, and God doesn't take his gift back. We receive the gift, and as a result, we are born again, and we can never be unborn. Our children were born into our family. They have our nature. They have our blood. They even have our temperaments in many ways, because they're in the family. They'll never be not a part of our family, same as it is because of the Spirit of God who seals us. And now one more great, John chapter 16, John 16, verse 13. I happen to like stuff like this, but I know for some of you it's a bit of a chore. John 16, 13. Follow there with me. When he, referring to the Spirit of truth comes, he will guide you into all the truth. He will not speak on his own initiative, but whatever he hears, he will speak and will disclose to you what is to come. So there is the illuminating work of the Spirit. We have four of them now. Four. He regenerates. He baptizes or re-identifies us with Christ. He seals us, and he now, according to this verse, illumines us. See what it says? He guides you into all truth. Listen to me. When we began this message some time back, you did not know some of the things you now know. The reason you now know them is because of the work of the Spirit. He uses a gift that I may have, and he uses my voice and words that you can understand, but they sink in because of the work of the Spirit. Now you know why the person you bring with you who isn't saved and sits through a message like this, bored to tears, you know now why they're bored. They don't have the Spirit. To them, it's just a lot of gobbledygook. They're all concerned about when's that guy going to be through? When's he going to stop yelling? When is this going to be over? Why did I ever say I would come and sit in this meeting? You know why? They're not saved. Or they're walking in the flesh. But let's stay with the thought that they don't have the Spirit. It takes the Spirit to illuminate truth. That's why it's exciting for you. That's why when you get the truth, it changes the way you want to live, the way you want to respond to life. It changes your attitude. It changes your response to people that are difficult. You've begun to grasp the truth, and he has guided you into the truth. Let me give you three words that you need to remember. Revelation, inspiration, illumination. Revelation has to do with God giving his word. He reveals his word to a set number of people for about a 1,500-year period of time. In the days of the writing of the Bible, God revealed his word. Revelation has ceased. There is no more revealing of divine truth. I don't care what people tell you. I don't care how convinced others may be. When they say they heard from God last night, check and see what they had for supper. May have been a bad enchilada, or they may have been awakened because of a dream and they thought that was God speaking. God no longer reveals divine truth. It's contained within the covers of this book. He reveals his truth. Inspiration. That has to do with the writing, the recording of the truth that God has revealed. That ceased. Now, we may be inspired to write songs or inspired to write poetry or inspired to write certain notes of encouragement. That's a different kind of inspiration. This inspiration has the word miracle connected to it. Theopneustos is the word. It means God breathing his word into human beings. And a select number of people took a stylus in their hand, and without error, they wrote the original manuscript of Scripture. That's called inspiration. That ceased. But illumination goes on to this very moment. Because we live in a land where there is every type and style and font and color and size text of the Bible, we tend to take it for granted. But you go to a country that doesn't have a Bible. Oh, let me tell you, they'd love you to tear one page out and leave it with them. Why? Because it is like no other writing. It is the revealed, inspired, written word of God that will illumine them for life.
1: The Bible isn't just another book. It's the revealed, inspired truth of the living God. And the Holy Spirit makes it come alive in you every time you open it. Revelation has ceased. Inspiration has ceased. But illumination? That goes on right now. In your heart, in your circumstances, in your need. This is Insight for Living. 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I'm Bill Meyer. 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
2: 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I'm Donna Rush with SoCal's Morning Rush. You know, listed in the Bible are fruits of the Holy Spirit living inside of us, things that should be produced in us because of the Holy Spirit living within us. And one of those fruits listed is joy. And if we're having a day where we're having a little difficulty with that joy in our lives, there's some great psalms, you know, to read that can just, you know, refocus us on that fruit of the Spirit, joy. One of them is Psalm 19, and I love how it begins because it reveals, it's just kind of revelation of our Creator through creation, through what He has done. And Psalm 19:1 says, "The heavens declare the glory of God. The skies proclaim the work of His hands." That should give us joy just to look around, right? And then this psalm kind of transitions in verses 7 through 11 to the perfection of God's law and His commandments. And here it says in verse 7, "The law of the Lord is perfect, converting the soul. The testimony of the Lord is sure, making wise the simple." So to read God's word, we'll become more wise, and that can just give us great joy, right? And then finally, this Psalm 19 transitions once again to just a prayer of response to the Lord. This is verses 12 through 14. Specifically, verse 14 says, "Let the words of my mouth and the meditation of my heart be acceptable in thy sight, O Lord, my strength and my redeemer." Amen. I hope that restores some of your joy today if it was waning in any way. And if you want to just dig in further into that, check out Psalm 119. Amen. Coming up next here on the SoCal's Morning Rush, it's Focus on the Family with Jim Daly.
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6: 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A nation and world-altering event took place on July 4, 1776 in Philadelphia when 56 representatives of 13 British colonies signed the Declaration of Independence from Great Britain. 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
13: That created a year where I now look back and call it the year of Rebecca, but it was, at the time it was just, I'm going to give intentional time. I'm going to make sure on Saturday mornings I take the kids, she goes out with a friend and gets to dream a little bit.
12: Well, that's Gabe Lyons talking about a season in which he prioritized his wife. And Gabe and Rebecca are with us once again on today's Focus on the Family with Jim Daly.
9: John, as I shared yesterday, I was able to have a wonderful conversation with Gabe and Rebecca at a conference in Nashville earlier this year. On yesterday's episode, they shared about understanding the ways your past is impacting your marriage. So if you didn't listen to it, go back and listen through the Focus on the Family app if you missed it. Today's episode will include insights on navigating conflict over money, creating a support system for your marriage, and investing in each other so you can both enjoy life to the fullest. That sounds good.
12: It does, yeah. And Gabe and Rebecca are very winsome. They're speakers, writers, and co-hosts of the podcast Rhythms for Life. And this conversation was based on their book, The Fight for Us. And we've got details about it, of course, online. Here now, more of Jim's conversation with Gabe and Rebecca.
9: Gabe and Rebecca, it's great to have you back.
14: Oh, thanks so much for having us.
9: Rebecca, you share in the book, connecting like spending issues.
14: Yeah.
9: I mean, this is the wide variety of things that we're talking yeah. about. Something of a sexual nature, and then you're talking about, you know, what made you anxious
14: right.
9: about spending money.
14: You know, it's wild. We have found in all the marriages we've counseled that the top two arguments are sex and money.
9: Yeah, and we found the same.
14: Yeah, isn't that wild? So I'm like, oh, well, we got some stories for both of those things. And because that's where we kind of find our identity and security sometimes in just the way, like whether that was a healthy or a very toxic version of that. So I grew up in a home with two Christian school teachers as parents. I got to go to these schools because it was free tuition, but definitely it was a more elite school, but I was wearing all homemade stuff and, you know, eating, you know, leftovers for lunch.
13: You even wore culottes.
14: I wore culottes because it was fun.
13: Anybody knows who that is.
14: Come on. That's when skirts and shorts are trying to be the same thing, but it doesn't work.
8: I'm laughing because Jean just told me a story in elementary school. She took a safety pin to make culottes out of her dress because all the cool girls had culottes. So she was kind of like in your butt.
14: That's commitment. I love it. I love it. Well, you know, my mom's dad left when she was two. She didn't really know him or meet him until she got married. And so she very much was a survivor. And then my dad struggled with mental health stuff, starting with midlife. And so my mom was kind of a provider, primary provider, you know, into my adult years, teen and adult years. I watched my dad have a mental breakdown when I was a senior in high school. So the bottom line is money was tight. They would always talk about money being tight. We got double coupon Tuesdays every Tuesday.
8: Yep, yep.
14: They sent me to Liberty, which was such a gift to college, but there was only money for the first year with a bunch of scholarships. And so then I was just going to have to go back home. Well, at that time, my first year after school, I had made my faith my own. God had gotten so loud in my ear. He was just transforming me. And I thought, oh man, I'm going to have to just go back home. And instead, I just became that girl that went to stood in line at that financial aid office. And I said, I will do anything. I will work two jobs. I will. Yeah. So I had a job on campus. I had a job off campus. Full loads to finish in 3 years to save more money, because if you took more credits, it didn't cost more money. Like, I was just this survivor.
8: Yeah.
14: Because to me, money meant freedom. It meant I got to stay and learn communications. I got to do all the classes that were so inspiring. I got to be independent. And so ultimately, God was so kind to provide. And then God gave me a job right out of school. And then I had to pay for our wedding and like just all the things. But what it money began to be like the savior or the rescue for me, or the, like, if that's lacking, then the bottom falls out. So that was true in college, but it's not true today. But still, I found myself going, Gabe, how much did you pay for those eggs? Like, what's the price per ounce? Like, I still was living throughout our whole marriage in a scarcity mindset. It didn't matter how much money we were making. I'm like, oh, we can't spend that. Like,
8: but it makes sense.
14: There was a fear that, like, hey, when this all goes away or the bottom drops out,
8: right,
14: I'm back to that girl standing in that line.
8: Yeah.
14: And I didn't realize that till like a couple years ago, because I felt shame. Like, why am I acting so dumb and controlling about money? And Gabe got in his mercy. He's like, yeah, you need to go work on that. You
13: know? Yeah, so because, super compassionate.
14: Yeah.
8: Well, but let me ask you this, because this, you know, this is one of the top things in marriages for all different reasons and all different descriptions.
14: Yeah.
8: How did you respond to that, Gabe? I mean, Rebecca coming to you and say, how much did you spend per ounce on that?
13: Annoyed.
8: Okay.
13: Angry.
8: I appreciate that.
13: Yeah, I mean, it was like, I have no idea.
8: What are you talking
13: about? We needed eggs. Yeah.
14: He's like, we have the money.
13: Yeah. I thought it was just like an overreach, but it was happening so consistently. I wasn't sure what to do about it, you know, except to keep some conversations just off limits. We just won't talk about that. Or I'll try to.
8: So the silent.
13: Yeah. Or I'll try to participate in your game. Like, yeah. I'll remember what the ounces are next time and I'll try to tell you. But ultimately that led to us more faking it than getting to the roots, which once she did, it opened a whole new door for our relationship to realize that origin was what was impacting her. It gave me compassion for her. It let me know that what is she feeling in those moments is actually deeply rooted and comes from somebody who appreciates the value of the dollar, which is valuable to us and our family and how we raise our kids.
8: Yeah, I could see that.
13: In a way that it wasn't to me.
8: Yeah. Rebecca, in that way, what, I mean, Gabe is describing it, but where'd you find that freedom? Where did you get
14: the revelation of that? I literally went to the Lord and I go, God, why is this always a thing? You know, why does this have a grip? Because that's what bondage is. It's like a certain topic just keeps coming back and you feel enslaved. And you're like, I don't know why I do. You know, Paul's like, I don't know why I do. I don't want to do.
8: Yeah.
14: I don't want to act. And I think that happens in the bedroom for a lot of couples. Like, they're enslaved. They don't feel the freedom to just confess, like, I don't know why I don't desire you. I don't know why I avoid this. If we could just go to the Holy Spirit and go, God, would you please just show me the places of pain that are connected here? Because this is deep. This is deep stuff that we just don't really want to visit. But in the revelation of it, it was so freeing. I was like, okay, I'm not crazy. I mean, while I feel very crazy about the price of eggs, it now at least makes some form of sense to where I go, I have compassion for who she was. I ask God to do the healing work so that I don't function as an orphan versus a daughter spirit, right? That I don't function out of scarcity versus abundance. And that's a daily decision, but God has done the work now, and there's not this constant chronic thing that we don't know why it's happening.
8: Would you say you're attentive to that emotion when you feel it? Like you can capture it? It's kind of like we speak words that we wish we could take back.
13: Yeah.
8: So in your thought process, when you start feeling that insecurity, you're able to grab it and contain it.
14: Yes,
8: and not let it manage you.
14: Yeah, I think with everything, renewing the mind is a daily choice. It's like, Lord, am I going to invite you, Holy Spirit, into my thought life right now that's starting to spin up into anxiety or control? And that can still happen no matter how healed we are, because the triggers of the enemy are still going to be there. He still wants to divide. We have a book out. He wants to divide us now. He wants to divide us after we led a four-day intensive. Like, he's not going to stop because he hates family. He hates marriage. But as a result of that, as long as we keep going, Holy Spirit, would you show me what I need to surrender to you right now and receive the grace and mercy? And God has just been so gracious. It's kept us very tender, but it's also kept us together and tethered.
8: You know, one of the things I so appreciate about both of you is your intentionality. I mean, you strike me as the couple that if there's a problem, you're gonna work spiritually to get to a better place. Not every couple has that desire for whatever reason.
13: Yeah.
8: And in that context, let's assume one spouse is in. You know, they want to find solutions. They're desperate.
14: Yeah.
8: They're feeling lonely. Mm-hmm. They're feeling all those emotions like, I don't know this person I've married. And they're not getting the response. It's like, I'm comfortable. Let's just keep going this way. Mm-hmm. And you're not able to move.
14: Yeah.
8: What do you suggest to that spouse to hang in and keep trying?
13: Well, because marriage is two becoming one, I think the spouse that is feeling that and has a continued burden, they're feeling the sense of longing for their spouse, but they're not getting reciprocation. The first thing is humility. It's prayer. I mean, it's all the things we would know, like to begin with. But the second thing is being willing to raise the longing and desire you have for your spouse. Mm-hmm. I think lots of times the divide keeps growing because one of the spouses isn't willing to just take the risk to say, hey, I need you. I long for you. I long for this to be the way it once was. Uh-huh. I know I've contributed to this distance in some way. And if a spouse can take responsibility for the area that they've contributed, they might think in their own mind, look, I'm like 2% of the problem here. My spouse is 98% of the issue. We would invite you to ask the Holy Spirit, like Rebecca said, investigate my heart. Where have I built up walls? Where do I actually have a spirit of resistance towards this person? And once that's revealed, confess that to your spouse. Start with humility, confess it to one another, and you'll be amazed at how that can tenderize the other person's heart and just create enough of an opening to begin a new type of conversation that maybe they're not experiencing today.
8: No, it's really good because we use so many cliches, you know, own your own stuff, don't own, but this is what that means.
13: Yeah.
8: Like don't project their problem. Don't talk about their problem.
13: Yeah.
8: Talk about what you can bring in. Humility is always a good place to start. Let me ask you about your son, Cade. He has Down syndrome. How old is Cade now?
14: He's 25.
8: 25.
14: We've been parents a long time. He made us a mom and dad. Yeah.
8: I remember talking to you guys all those years ago. I mean, that was amazing. Yeah. How has that impacted your marriage?
14: Yeah. Honestly, that was year three. I was 26. He was 25. And there's a high divorce rate with parents with special needs. God in his mercy turned us toward one another because we were young. We had no idea. Again, rookies, no idea what we're doing. And that was actually a fortifying thing where our perspective shifted overnight. Like the things we used to think were important kind of went back burner. The things we'd avoided, even special needs families, they became front and center. And so God shifted us that way. And I believe God gave us Cade because he knew 13 years later there would be a joy. And this time we would get to choose Down syndrome, which is why we adopted our little girl from China.
8: Oh, my. She has Down syndrome.
14: Yeah. Wow. So she's 12. And so there are now our Down syndrome bookends. And she is every bit her name. She's a joy bomb that goes off in our home. She's a cheerleader and she just makes sure everybody knows. And so we're full nesting now with a 25-year-old and a 12-year-old with Down syndrome. And they have probably impacted us more and given us a vision of the kingdom of God than anything else we've touched.
8: Describe that, because most people don't touch this area. Yeah. They don't have this situation. Why would you say that?
14: Because they are the barometer of our home. They can tell when there's tension. They
8: feel it.
14: Yes, yeah. They absorb it, and they're like, Daddy, be nice to Mommy. And then she'll go, spank me. Like, just kidding. And of course, she can get away with anything with Gabe. But they also are very present. They're not stressed about the political climate. You know, they're just about what is happening right now. Who's coming over? What friends can we be with? What fun thing can we do? They really keep us tethered in ways that I think sometimes the mind can spin out a little bit.
13: Yeah, I think that's the ability to be present is crucial with them, and that helps us. And it also, as Rebecca said, the word tether, I think, has been important for us. I mean, we look back over 25 years since Cade was born. There's certainly been limitations in our schedule, trips we can go on that some of our friends are able to do and we can't, or even like not being empty nesters. Like, we understand what our future looks like, but we see it as a grace that God's given us, that's kept us local, tethered amongst a strong community, slower. We've learned patience, like fruits of the Spirit. I probably would have never learned 100%. Without this life. And so that's why we're grateful for it.
14: I think, God's used them in spite of us, because we are both kind of hard charging. We're both very driven. And the Lord's like, I'm going to give you something that's really going to round that out so that you are near some still waters, some quiet waters, and some green pastures. And they are. I mean, they will smell the roses and they will take their sweet time. And it has been so good for us and our spiritual disciplines. And it's helped our marriage, because we're both like, we're doing this together. We said yes to joy in our late 40s. I mean, we're old. We're in our 50s now. And so we're like, you know, we need each other, and that has been such a beautiful thing.
8: It's amazing. You know, I think of the couples that have adopted out of foster care or from overseas a special needs child. I mean, my admiration is sky high for you and for all the others that have done that, because you're knowingly taking on, if I could say it this way, and you can help me with this, but it's the discomfort of what that means.
14: Yeah.
8: The things that you give up. And we're so geared to comfort in this culture.
14: Absolutely.
8: You know, that's our goal. Let's be comfortable in our 401ks and everything else.
14: Yeah, kind of check out a little bit.
8: Yeah. And you speak to the edge where the Lord wants us to be.
13: Yeah.
8: Like, the older I get, the more I realize the Lord isn't about making me comfortable.
14: Yeah. Yes.
8: But it's what I want to lean into.
14: I know.
8: Because it's comfortable.
14: Exactly.
8: But it's, I think, something that the church is fighting in Western civilization right now. I like to say it's like a fork in the road.
13: Yeah.
8: I mean, are we mature enough as believers to jettison comfort for the work of the Spirit?
13: Yeah.
8: I want to talk also, before we end, about cultivating strong community. This is probably another one of those modern problems that, you know, we hit the garage door button, we go in, we don't really know our neighbors, if we're honest. I mean, Gene and I try to do that and take care of the widow across the street and shovel the driveway and bring her something baked that Gene might do. But by and large, we don't really know our community well.
13: Yeah.
8: So speak to the strong things we should be doing as Christians in our community.
13: Well, and that's how marriages, I believe, survive during the season we're in and ahead, is you can't do life alone. You do need other couples around. We lived in New York City for a season.
8: There's quite a few couples around.
13: Yeah, there was a lot of couples
8: crowded.
13: Around.
14: But you're still lonely, though.
13: But it can be very lonely if you're not with people that you're aligned with in terms of your worldview, your faith, how you're raising your children. And that was part of an impetus for us to move from New York City back to the Tennessee area, was we wanted to be around a church, community, school alignment, because we knew how much that would strengthen our marriage versus being on our own. But you're right. In this age, a lot of couples are trying to do all of this on their own. They don't realize other couples are struggling. And when you get people together in a small group, in a community, and you open up, this is what Rebecca and I's experience has been. When we share vulnerably what we've been sharing with you today, you start to see people look up again and go, wow, we're not the only ones dealing with this. Because the way the enemy wants us to think is that your marriage is in a crisis. You married the wrong person. You guys have all the issues. Those families are great.
14: Right.
13: And what you know, and I know, and we've experienced, is when you open the door vulnerably to say, no, we're struggling too. Like, that's what this book is about. We have a fight for our marriage just like you do. But we want to encourage you. You can do it, and you can't do it alone. You've got to create community around your marriage.
14: And the only way you create community is create some form of overlapping thing on a consistent basis. Like, community needs presence, proximity, and permanence. So this idea of going, like, it's not just going to happen, like going to dinner once a quarter.
8: Right.
14: Like, so who in your life are you overlapping? So we had to get a little more deliberate, you know, as full nesters. We're like, what can we do in our community? So he started a men's Bible study every week. 50 guys. It's
8: great.
14: Every Tuesday for 8 years. It's not like a short thing. Like, it's just a commitment, and people come and go, but it's like, it's always there. And when you open the word together, that opens the heart as well to one another. So then I followed as a submissive wife. Three years ago, I started one for women, and we just met this morning before I came down. And the beautiful thing about opening the word and letting the word kind of wrestle in the context of a group is that vulnerability just happens.
8: Yeah.
14: And then prayer happens, and then God's rescue happens, and marriages in this group have been saved. They have been restored. They have been healed. Wombs that couldn't have babies, they're now having babies. We call it the birthing room now. So this is just the beautiful power of just being this household of faith. And we're doing it in practical, tactical ways, but we're also like grounded in faith and the unity of that. And it's just been transformative. Like, we feel so tethered to community now in Nashville, and that's just one small little way.
8: Well, and it's such a great community for believers. I mean, it kind of fits, right?
13: Yeah.
8: And it knits together, but you had to get up and move.
14: Yeah.
13: Right.
8: You know, and you know, that's a big step.
13: Yeah, but wherever anyone's at, what we have found in this current age, if you're willing to open the Bible and say, hey, do you guys want to get into the Bible together? Like, the hunger for the Bible right now is amazing. So I would invite any couple who's feeling lonely, I don't care what city you're in, find another friend or two. Because for me, like, Bible study started with just three other guys. It wasn't a big thing. It was like, no, we want community. Let's see community through the Word of God and how we're processing our marriages, our families, but also the culture that we're all trying to live amongst. And I think that has been the glue that's bound us together and given us the conviction to make the hard decisions that's required to be a couple that's going to fight for their marriage.
8: You know, one of the interesting things with divorce statistics right now, I think the New York Times said it was the graying of divorce. Mm. So the couples that have been married 30, 40 years, the kids are grown, they're out of the house, and they look at each other and say, we really don't know you anymore, and I really don't like you anymore. And mostly women are the ones filing. Let me ask you about how you guys have dealt with the early stages of your marriage, Rebecca, where you were supportive of Gabe and everything he was doing, which is awesome. And then it kind of turned a little corner where, Gabe, you've become supportive of Rebecca and what she would like to do.
13: Yeah.
8: Describe that and the importance of it.
13: Well, it happened for us as our third child entered kindergarten, and Rebecca was finally in this moment where there was going to be a little more time during the day because our kids were at school. And it started a new conversation for us. I realized she'd been supporting me so faithfully and sacrificially for years in my career as we had launched our organization, Think. And she had given a lot to that while raising kids. And it started to dawn on me that I need to give as much attention to Rebecca's gifts, her calling, her purpose, her passion, as she's given to me.
8: Yeah.
13: She was going through a season where there was more anxiety taking place. And one of the learnings from that, from Viktor Frankl, was just understand that sometimes anxiety is coming from unfulfilled responsibility.
8: Interesting.
13: And I wanted to better understand, are there things you feel like are unfulfilled that you are to do in the world that you've in some ways had to set aside because you've been so committed to me, so committed to our family? And so that created a year where I now look back and call it the year of Rebecca. But it was at the time, it was just, I'm going to give intentional time. I'm going to make sure on Saturday mornings, I take the kids, she goes out with a friend and gets to dream a little bit.
8: Yeah.
13: Or she went to Parsons Design School for a couple semesters in New York because she'd always loved sewing and fashion. And so she did that. And so it was a year of her experimenting with her gifts. It ultimately landed in her realizing that her gift was writing and teaching and telling her story vulnerably, which ultimately led to her writing a book and beginning that journey. And since then, I would say in our marriage, our calling, we just both look at one another and we try to be strategic about the investment, but we try to find ways to support one another creatively during seasons where perhaps there's more opportunity in front of us for one or the other, but we do it in unity to try to make sure we're supporting each other so that it's not just her supporting me in my career, but I'm able to support her and the opportunities God's providing.
14: Yeah.
8: And I would think, Rebecca, for women particularly that are in that spot, that's where resentment can, you know, you talk about origin issues. Mm-hmm. You know, we're not doing anything that I would like to achieve
14: right.
8: with my life.
14: Yeah. I think women initiate because they have not, they have felt subservient. They have felt like they are kind of secondary in priority, whether it's desire, passion, dream. And they might be primary in caregiving, but other than that, like what skills, talents, birthright gifts did God knit in them in the womb? And what destiny did he call out in advance? Scripture says in Psalm 139 that he made us and his works were wonderful and he knit us. And then all our days were written and planned before one of them began.
8: Yeah.
14: So if a father calls out destiny over a son, he also does that for his daughter.
8: Right.
14: And how do we, even as a couple, champion and fight for one another in partnership? I'm not called to motherhood more than he's called to fatherhood. And so how do we partner in parenting? How do we partner in vocation, both inside and outside the home? And that looks different for every couple. It doesn't always happen at the same time in the same season. But I always tell women, like, if you're leaving your marriage because you think you can't serve God or have ministry and be married, that's a lie. But it does require an intentional conversation with your spouse to go, like, we need to be on the same team here. We need to kind of work this out. So that, because if God's birthing something, then he's never calling us to something that abandons family. So how do we together partner in what this looks like?
8: Yeah, that's so good. I mean, this has really covered the gambit. I love it. You know, you've touched on so many issues here. And, you know, I could just see it being so helpful for everybody. And it is true, the fight for us. I mean, it's about your marriage
14: yeah.
8: and finishing well. Mm-hmm. And doing that well. Wouldn't that be a good place?
14: I know.
13: And part of what our hope is that couples who aren't familiar with some of the emotional dialogue or how to connect, that they'll just begin by taking first steps of just starting conversations with each other, turning towards one another for repair, mm-hmm. and listening and learning and beginning to have healthier conversations that can lead to them ultimately experiencing the joy that I think God's designed for every marriage.
8: Well, you've done a great job doing it, but yeah, you're going to say.
14: I was just going to say that we don't stay in the marriage out of duty or obligation, but that if we are committed to marriage as a covenant before God, then ask the Holy Spirit to reignite our desire and find that in that beautiful, like that is for even people who've been married a long time and have felt like roommates, like ask the Holy Spirit to just stir and awaken that desire once again. Because if you're going to be together, you might as well really enjoy it.
8: No, I love it. That's the pitch, right? We want people to improve their relationship. And man, if you're living like roommates, get a copy of the book and start discovering how to live a more fulfilled relationship, right? That's a great goal. Thanks for being with us.
14: Thank you so much for having us.
8: Man, I was so encouraged by that conversation with Gabe and Rebecca, and I hope it also encouraged those of you listening. Even if your marriage is broken or not where it needs to be, God can bring healing to your relationship. If our program today really hit home for you because you are struggling in your marriage, please consider attending Hope Restored. It is the most amazing program that I'm aware of. It has over an 80% success rate, and many of the couples coming already have divorce papers in hand. I don't know of anything doing a better job to repair marriages. Couples who participate go through a few days of counseling and are taught tools that transform their marriages, literally. John, you'll have more details at the end for people to sign up. I also want to recommend you get a copy of Gabe and Rebecca's wonderful book, The Fight for Us. I love the title. When you make a monthly pledge of any amount, we'll send you a copy as our way of saying thank you for being in ministry with us. It takes about 90 seconds to sign up. It's automatic and you can adjust it or cancel it at any time. And let me also recommend you get a copy of Gabe and Rebecca's book, The Fight for Us. I love the title. When you make a monthly pledge of any amount, we'll send you a copy as our way of saying thank you for doing ministry with us and helping other marriages. It only takes about 90 seconds to set up that monthly contribution. It's automatic, and you can adjust it or cancel it at any time. Going back to Hope Restored, one participant told us this. We arrived hurt and hopeless. We're leaving full of hope for our future, with God holding our hands the whole way. We learned that we are loved and known. And we hear amazing stories of transformation from those participants at Hope Restored.
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0: Christians believe that the cross of Christ is a critical event in the history of Christianity. And today on Truth for Life, Alistair Begg points out that the cross is not only the epicenter of Christ's reign, it's the pivotal event in all of human history. Let's find out why.
1: John chapter 12, verse 12. The next day, the great crowd that had come for the feast heard that Jesus was on his way to Jerusalem. They took palm branches and went out to meet him, shouting, "Hosanna! Blessed is he who comes in the name of the Lord. Blessed is the King of Israel." Jesus found a young donkey and sat upon it, as it is written, "Do not be afraid, O daughter of Zion. See, your king is coming, seated on a donkey's colt." At first, his disciples did not understand all this. Only after Jesus was glorified did they realize that these things had been written about him and that they had done these things to him. Now the crowd that was with him when he called Lazarus from the tomb and raised him from the dead continued to spread the word. Many people, because they had heard that he had given this miraculous sign, went out to meet him. So the Pharisees said to one another, "See, this is getting us nowhere. Look how the whole world has gone after him." Amen. I think it's in Luke to the Rock, a little book on understanding the Old Testament by Alec Mattia, that he suggests that we view the Bible, if we're trying to get a handle on it, as if it were in some ways a detective story, where you have all these various themes and plots interwoven through the unfolding story of the book until finally somewhere near the end all the pieces come together. Or he says you may want to think of it as a book with the answers at the back, or perhaps as a two-act play. And if you come only for the first act and leave at halftime, then you're going to have to check about how it finished. And if you come only for the second half, then you're going to annoy people who were there for the first half, because you'll spend all the time saying, "Who is that character and why is he saying what he's saying?" I think those things are helpful. They run concurrently with what many of us learned in Sunday school, namely that if we take our eyes off Jesus, we will quickly lose our way around the Bible. And that's why I think it's been very profitable for us to be considering these things this week. Because constantly, our screensaver, if you like, to speak in terms of contemporary computer stuff, our screensaver has always gone back to Jesus on every occasion, which is good to do. And in the Old Testament, Jesus is predicted. In the Gospels, Jesus is revealed. In the Acts, he is preached. In the Epistles, he is explained. And in the book of Revelation, he is expected. And what we've been discovering is that there are a number, if you like, of melodic lines which run all the way through the scriptures. And particularly in relationship to Jesus, these three interwoven aspects, which we may think of in those terms or perhaps in mathematical terms as a Venn diagram. And one circle is Jesus as prophet, one circle is Jesus as priest, one circle is Jesus as king, and where each

0: of these circles intersect, we have the office of Christ in what Calvin referred to as the munus triplex, the threefold dimension of the ministry of Jesus. And it is not difficult to find this. It's not something that we have to ferret around for and invent. And in fact, as soon as we identify it, then we will begin to find it all over the place. I've chosen to read expressly from what is often the scripture reading from Palm Sunday. And frankly, it is often a neglected reading apart from Palm Sunday. Let's bear in mind that this was an annual occurrence, at least in its most basic dimensions, that it was customary for the people of God to make their aliyah, their ascent up to Jerusalem on this occasion for this festival. And indeed, it would be strange had Jesus, as a youngster and as a young man, not on many occasions himself have made this very journey. And of course, we have, beginning after the longest psalm in the Bible, beginning with Psalm 120, we have a whole series of psalms which are called Psalms of Ascent. And some are more familiar than others, but perhaps classically, 121, I lift my eyes to the hills, where does my help come from? And when we think in terms of pilgrims going up to Jerusalem, and they always went up to Jerusalem, then you can see why they would think in these terms. I lift my eyes up here, and I remind myself where my help comes from. They lift their eyes up to the temple, and they say in Psalm 127, unless the Lord builds the house, they labor in vain that build it. They look at the surrounding topography of Jerusalem, and they say, as the mountains are round about Jerusalem, so the Lord is round about his people from this day forth and even forevermore. And families would have prepared for this event. And boys and girls would have gone to bed, all excited about what was going to happen on the next day. And it is not difficult for me, with the relatively fertile imagination that I have that often gets me in trouble, to imagine a boy ready to advance with his family the following morning and telling his dad, when he comes into his bedroom to kiss him goodnight, he tells his dad, I have all my branches ready. I'm all ready. I've got them under the bed, Dad. And as soon as you waken me up in the morning, I'm ready. We're ready to go. We're going to go out there and we're going to give it a jolly good hosanna. And his father said to him, that's exactly right. And he said, Dad, sing me that psalm before I go to sleep. Sing me off to sleep. Which one do you want? Well, do that one about, I rejoiced with those who said to me, our feet are standing in your gates, O Jerusalem. Let's have that one before we go to bed. It'll set our hearts to right for the morning. It will bless us as we sleep, and it will awaken us to a new day. I rejoiced when they said to me, let us go to the house of the Lord. Or in the paraphrase in Scotland, how pleased and blessed was I to hear the people cry, come, let us seek our God today. And yes, with a cheerful zeal, we'll haste to Zion's hill and there our vows and homage pay. Now, this is the context in which this scene unfolds, recorded for us here in John's Gospel. The crowds that were gathering to celebrate God's intervention in the past, and they were gathering in anticipation of the day when all that they had lost would be recovered, and all that they longed for would be revealed. We remember they had a great anticipation, even through 400 years of silence in the intertestamental period, with generations coming and generations going, rising and descending, parents, grandparents, little ones, generations, house moves, holidays, everything, and constantly saying to one another, God has promised in his word, he will send us a prophet. He has promised in his word, he will send us the great priest. He has promised in his word, he will send us a conquering king. And in light of what had just happened in chapter 11, as it's recorded, tensions were now running high. And John tells us that many of the people that were present and excitedly present on this occasion had been keyed up even more as a result of the dramatic events that had happened at the tomb of Lazarus. It's just fantastic stuff. He had called out to Lazarus and Lazarus had come out. And of course, the Pharisees were absolutely perturbed about this. And prophetically and ironically, there in verse 19, they said, this is absolutely hopeless. This is getting us nowhere at all. Look how the whole world has gone after him. And you know, the whole world has gone after him. The sense of God's Spirit in the Northern Hemisphere may not be just what it has been in the past. But in the Southern Hemisphere, it is significant. And in sub-Saharan Africa, in much of the chaos and bloodshed and anarchy, the moving of God is remarkable to report. And when we take ourselves down into Indonesia and to other parts of the world, when we go down into South America, we discover that God is at work. And here we are all these years later, and the great concern of the Pharisees remains the concern of all who are opposed to the name and the work of Jesus. Look, this seems to be absolutely unstoppable. There's hardly a place in the world, there's hardly a day in the world when Jesus Christ's name is not magnified and praised. Now, when these people came out, they didn't emerge from nowhere. They were not advancing a new concept that had dawned upon them. But in actual fact, if you were to scroll down, as it were, if you were to rewind the video, you would trace the genesis of all that was taking place here in this scene, all the way back to Genesis. And let me just illustrate it for you. For example, let's just rewind quickly to the beginning of Luke's gospel. And the angel comes and announces the arrival of Jesus and makes it clear that the Lord will give him the throne of his father David. What a strange and dramatic thing to say about the birth of a child. No wonder Mary treasured up all these things and pondered them in her heart. The Lord, Yahweh, will give him the throne of his father David. Only thrones are there for kings. That's Luke chapter 1. Go through the intertestamental period to Zechariah 9. And in Zechariah 9, the prophet comes and says, rejoice greatly, O daughter of Zion. See, your king comes to you riding on a donkey, on the foal of a donkey. And the people must have read that and listened to that and said, I wonder what that means. And part of that was built in to what was happening to the boy when he put his branches under the bed and anticipated the coming morning, because his parents had told him there is a day that the prophets have said will dawn when the king will come riding on a donkey. Isaiah 32. See, a king will reign in righteousness. 2 Samuel chapter 7, God promises to David that an eternal and universal king will come from his line. And all the way back in Genesis 49 and in the blessings of Jacob and in verse 10, we read, the scepter will not depart from Judah, nor the ruler's staff from between his feet, until he comes to whom it belongs, and the obedience of the nations is his. And people read this and wondered about it and prayed concerning it and longed for the arrival of the king. Now, all of this and more besides is wrapped up in this unfolding drama as Jesus rides into Jerusalem, not on account of fatigue. Interestingly, and you must check yourselves, I've done my best on this, but I have found nowhere else in the entire New Testament that gives us a record of Jesus riding. There is no record of him taking a taxi, if you like, during his earthly pilgrimage. This is the only occasion when he rides. Why does he ride? He's making a point. He's making a significant point. He knows what he's doing. It's not just something arbitrary when he says to his boys, now I want you to go in here and you will find a place and you just tell them that the Lord needs this donkey. And they'll give it to you. And these big, silly disciples, you know, were going through all of this. And John is honest enough to tell us that the disciples didn't get this at all. It was only after Jesus was glorified that they began to put the pieces in the jigsaw puzzle together. And he rides in. And eventually, confronted by the establishment, political, religious, authoritative, Pilate says to him, are you the king of the Jews? Are you a king then? And Jesus said, yes, it is as you say. But then that didn't make any sense. Certainly not to the Roman authorities. What kind of king rides on a donkey? What kind of king wears a crown made of thorns? What kind of king wears a borrowed robe? What kind of king falls foul of such cruel and brutal mockery? You see why it's so important to put these various melodic lines together if we're going to sing, as it were, a chorus in understanding of the person and work of Jesus Christ. He is both suffering servant and great high priest and the prophet who ousts our ignorance and the king who comes to reign. Now, with all of that essentially by way of introduction, and I don't want that to discourage you, let me simply make a few observations about the implications of the kingship of Jesus. Thomas Watson, in his Body of Divinity, which I already recommended to you, writes as follows. He says, in subduing, Christ's kingly reign is seen in part in subduing us to himself, in ruling and defending us, and in restraining and conquering all his and our enemies. So that if he comes as a prophet to oust our ignorance, if he comes as a priest to deal with our alienation, then he comes also as a king to subdue every dimension of rebellion, not least of all the rebellious nature of our own reaction to him. So let us think, first of all, about his kingship in terms of salvation. This can be brief because it essentially is a recapitulation of the last couple of evenings. We covered it as best we could. And we have tried to build a picture of Jesus in relationship to this, of Christ as he deals with sin, as he deals with Satan, as he deals with death, and as he deals with our guilt. And Jesus comes, as it were, onto the battlefield in much the same way that David came out of the ranks of Israel, confronting all of the encroachments of evil that were embodied in Goliath. And you remember there was nobody there that was ready to step forward. And eventually David steps forward. He steps forward alone, but he steps forward as a representative. He steps forward on behalf of the people. He vanquishes Goliath. The victory is a victory that is shared. They share in his triumph. And now Jesus is stepping, as it were, into the very epicenter of the battle lines. He steps in, he steps, if you like, off his donkey and into the fray. And now out from the battle lines comes great David's greater son. And he comes now to resist all of the encroachments of evil, everything that is going to be thrown against him in the onslaught of Calvary. And he comes to deal with it as a king. And we ought to be very clear that the cross is the epicenter of Christ's reign. The cross is the epicenter of Christ's reign. It is there that he declares it is finished. It is there that he triumphs over all these things that are ranged against him and against those for whom he dies. And that is why it is so important for us to turn not only to Jesus, but to turn routinely to the cross of Jesus. And it is a reminder to all of us who preach to make sure that we are cross-oriented and cross-centered in our preaching. As surely as we may divert from the record of the triumphal entry, apart from a Sunday or two a year, it is possible for congregations to go through 50 Sundays without ever hearing their minister or their pastor or their vicar bringing them to the very centrality of the cross of Christ and all that it embodies, both for the unbeliever as well as for the Christian. And we need to think in those terms when we think about his kingship. And that's why in the resurrection you have really the Father's Amen in relationship to what Jesus has done. His kingly reign is central to the work of redemption. Secondly, an observation regarding the kingship of Christ in relationship to the cosmos. To the cosmos. That might seem a little far-fetched. But you don't learn this at university in secular history. But these are the facts. It is impossible to understand world history without an understanding of biblical history. Because the pivotal event of all of human history is in the cross of Christ. And that is why all of our views of history, all of our views of the world, have to be formed by and framed by the biblical record. And when we unfold the story of Jesus and come to the matter of his kingship, we have to recognize that this has a bearing on the entire cosmos. So that, for example, in Romans chapter 8, Paul talks about the whole creation groaning in travail and waiting for the redemption of the sons of God. As all of the world at the moment rumbles and bumbles on about the events of green things and everything else. And I saw in the Telegraph today that some character here is going to restrict the number of air miles that each of us is able to fly so as to deal with our carbon footprint. What does the kingship of Christ have to say about these things? Well, first of all, it says the earth is not, in its present form, going to remain as is, because the king is going to transform it. So our concern for it as Christians is a legitimate concern, just as our concern for animals is a legitimate concern. But interestingly, in America, they're now advancing Earth Day. Earth Day. Pretty soon you won't be able to do anything or say anything about Easter Day, but you can do just whatever you please concerning Earth Day. And it is routine on the weather forecast for the person's face to open up with the line, "Well, good evening, and let's see what Mother Nature has for us this evening." That is a routine introduction in America. It is the very threshold of an almost all-consuming pantheism. And against that notion, the scriptures exalt Jesus Christ as Lord and King, sovereign over all of the cosmos. This is my Father's world. This is my Father's world. This belongs to me. I made this. I am the King over this.
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2: 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I'm Donna Rush with SoCal's Morning Rush. Jesus, the King of Kings and the Lord of Lords. Amen. All right. I hope you have some wonderful plans for this weekend. Of course, spending part of that worshiping with your church family. As far as outdoor activities today and throughout the weekend, well, I'm going to let you know what that weather is going to be like. We've got that heat advisory continuing throughout the weekend because of the humidity, believe it or not. Yes, we've got humid conditions, which makes things feel even warmer. I learned that growing up in Texas. Now here I am. Love it here, but boy, we're going to feel that humidity. 87 or so for highs in LA and OC metro areas today. In the valleys and the IE, we're looking at upper 90s for highs. And at the beaches, those mid-70s, right around 76 or so at the beaches for highs. We're going to drop about 3 or 4 degrees in LA and OC metro areas, the valleys and the IE on Saturday and Sunday. But on Sunday, we're looking at about a 10% possibility of some thunder showers as a result of this humidity. So just be aware of that. That could continue on into Monday as well. Again, about a 10% chance. Coming up next, it's Alan Jackson Ministries.
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12: Elijah on Mount Carmel famously asked the people of Israel, "How long will you waver between two opinions?" 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How do we get out of that? How do we stop waffling, having a foot in the world and a foot in Christ, and being unstable? The answer is repentance and being single-minded, getting back to where God would have us to be. 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
2: So glad you're here on this Friday morning for Alan Jackson Ministries. I'm Donna Rush. 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
14: I'm inviting you to is this imagination that if we recognize we need spiritual change, if we recognize that there's an expression of darkness that needs to be diminished by turning up the light, that you and I have the ability with a simple prayer to turn up the light in so many places where God takes us. But it's going to require of us a compassion and an expression of courage. We can gather in our churches and say recite our prayers. 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I write many of them and I share them and we do lots of things to communicate them. But at the end of the day, we have to take our prayers beyond here.
13: 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We'll be back to the message in just a moment. 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That's 855-577-2255. We're so glad you're here to listen. Today's message from Pastor Alan is called Prayer and Spiritual Authority.
14: You have spiritual authority as a Christ follower. You have been commissioned by the King as an ambassador for his eternal kingdom. Now, some will say, well, you know, I don't feel like it. I don't feel like I have any authority. Nobody cares what I don't know if I have any authority or not. In fact, I have problems of my own. You should hear the problems. If I got real problems, Pastor, if I got authority, why do I have problems? There's another group, you know, authority is more. I don't want to be bothered. I'm trying to keep my own sandbox clean. I don't want to be, that's not my problem. Okay. But none of those comments, none of those perspectives change the reality that in God's economy, he has invested in you authority. So what I want to suggest is the expression of that authority doesn't mean your life is free of stress. I suspect there are police officers directing traffic that have some other stresses in their lives. I mean, it's stressful to have an automobile that weighs a few thousand pounds headed towards you. And you wonder if that is going to be as sufficient to get them to adopt their behavior. But they're willing to do it anyway. And you and I as Christ followers don't give expression to the power of God because our lives are perfect, or there's no stress, or there's no anxiety, or there's no threat, or we feel like it, or because we think it's fun, we do it in obedience to the Lord. So we're going to try to understand a bit more about how prayer is an expression of that authority. I'll start in Acts chapter 19. The idea is pretty simple, that in our world there are two kingdoms in complete collision. on collision courses. They're diametrically opposed to one another. They will not peacefully coexist. There is no peace to be brokered. There's no treaty to be established. The kingdom of God and the kingdom of darkness are in opposition to one another. And then we take some unique positions. We go, well, you know, I just don't know if I believe that. As if that changes it. It's like saying I don't believe in gravity, as if that were changing it. The biblical position is those kingdoms are in conflict. We are introduced to that in the opening chapters of Genesis when Satan comes to the garden to disrupt what God has created in perfection. And it continues to the book of Revelation until God's judgment comes ultimately on Satan and his kingdom and those in the nations who have aligned themselves with him. That is the story of Scripture. Those kingdoms that are in collision in our earth. In Acts chapter 19, Paul and his team are in Ephesus. They have made a tremendous impact with the gospel there. You know the story of the seven sons of Sceva? He's the Jewish high priest, Sceva. Call him Sam, it's easier. Sam had seven kids. And they're on the periphery of what's happening spiritually. Their father is a religious leader, and Paul begins his ministry in every city where he goes, in the synagogue. So they're no doubt familiar with Paul. They've heard their dad talking about him. They've heard the disruptions that have come. They have heard of the miracles that God's done through Paul. They've no doubt heard of some of the deliverance that has come, spiritual deliverance, and so they decide to give it a whirl. And they say to a man who's demonstrating some sort of a demonic response, in the name of Jesus, come out. Remember what it says? The man said, well, Jesus I know, and Paul I've heard of him, but who are you? And that one man attacked the seven brothers and gave them a beating sufficient enough that their clothing was stripped and they ran naked through the streets. Not a great way to launch a ministry. But it caused the city to be stirred. And revival came so that they brought all of the things they used to practice ungodliness, burned them in public at a significant value, millions of dollars in today's dollars. So there's a spiritual change coming to the city. So I don't think we should be shocked when there are expressions in support of the kingdom of God that there will be a rebuttal. That's the nature of conflict. So in Ephesus, it says, about that time there arose a great disturbance about the way. The way is one of the labels given to those who are followers of Jesus. About that time, about the time all these spiritual things are happening, a great disturbance arose. Gee, I wonder what the source of the disturbance would be. Well, I mean, it's going to be expressed through people, but that's why Paul wrote to the people in Ephesus. It's in Ephesus 6. Remember, he said, our wrestling match is not against flesh and blood, but against spiritual forces of wickedness in the heavenly places. He didn't write that to them as some sort of a theoretical discussion of theological nuance. He's reminding them of the story that he's experienced with them when he was with them. About that time, a great disturbance arose about the way, and a silversmith named Demetrius, who made silver shrines of Artemis, who was the god of Ephesus, brought in no little business for the craftsmen, and he called them together along with the workmen in related trades, and he said, men, we know we receive a good income from this business, and as you see and hear, this fellow Paul is convinced and led astray large numbers of people. Led them astray. No good has come from what he's doing. All he's doing is wreaking havoc. Please do not expect people that do not acknowledge Jesus as Lord. And I don't mean in word. If they're not honoring him with their life, please do not look to them to affirm your position in obedience to the word of God. That's irrational. It's illogical. It makes no sense. If you're looking for affirmation for your biblical practices from people who haven't chosen biblical practices, you're confused. Demetrius doesn't have Paul's best interest at heart. This fellow Paul is convinced and led astray. He's been leading astray people. We were on the straight and narrow here. We were doing wonderful. Everybody in Ephesus was good. And then Paul rolled up. and in practically the whole province of Asia. He says that man-made gods are no gods at all. We know better. It sounds like a conversation we could have in contemporary culture. Who are these people? How dare you have nuclear family month? Who would do something so horrific? Well, I think the Spirit of the Lord might. There's a kingdom collision in Ephesus. And there are people being delivered from the kingdom of darkness and finding their way into the kingdom of God. And their lives are being transformed and their futures are being rewritten. And there is a rebuttal. That is the nature of our journey under the sun. So I would suggest to you that our most helpful posture is not one of covert expressions of faith. Let's be so quiet that no one knows we believe in Jesus. Do you remember when Jesus came in the synagogue? It's Mark 1. We looked at it in an earlier session. Jesus came into the synagogue in Capernaum, the beginning of his public ministry. No reputation yet. No long miracle narratives yet. No long list of testimonies. And a demonized man said, "We know who you are. We know who you are, Jesus of Nazareth. And we know your authority. If you come here to torment us." You see, if you think you're being covert by being quiet, the principalities and powers in the kingdom of darkness know the Spirit within you. You're just forfeiting the harvest that the Lord would bring to you. We don't have to be obnoxious or belligerent. We don't have to be condemning, but I believe we have to be advocates for the truth. In fact, I'm going to suggest to you that it takes courage. I couldn't decide which word was the most accurate, and I think it's both. Whether it was courage or compassion, to bring your prayer into the public arena. I think it takes courage, but I think what elicits the courage is the desire to give expression to compassion, that you see people that would benefit from the engagement of God in their lives. And when you see that and you're willing to respond, that's an expression of compassion. But I believe in most places in our lives, it takes courage to give expression to godly compassion. Now, there's all sorts of secular compassion. You can help those that are less fortunate. You can feed those that are hungry and clothe those who don't have clothing. But if you don't interject Jesus in that, you can get a lot of applause. It's when you bring Jesus into the conversation. And that's why I think prayer is such an important part of this, because when we invoke the name of Jesus and the authority of the kingdom of God, you elicit a response from those spiritual forces that are in opposition to that. Now, I'm all for food and clothing. I'm not opposed to that, but I'm opposed to that and burying the name of Jesus.
13: We'll be right back. But first, a word from Pastor Allen about his new book.
14: Folks, understanding who you are in Christ, the price that was paid to give you status in the kingdom of God, it will write a future for you that is not dependent upon your family of origin, your life circumstance, the expressions of evil that you've had to overcome. In Christ Jesus, we are triumphant both in time and for all eternity. We put this little booklet together. It'll help you. 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
14: Compassion and courage. Look in John chapter 11. Jesus' best friend, or one of his best friends, has died. And Jesus purposely didn't go to minister to him when he was sick. So the time Jesus gets there, he's been dead several days. Jesus has moved. He came to the tomb. It was a cave with a stone laid across the entrance. It's how they buried people in the first century. All around Israel, all around Jerusalem, you can find first century caves. It's how they know they're first century burial places, because they buried people in caves. They don't always do that. They don't do that today in Jerusalem. But in the first century, they buried them in caves. Take away the stone, Jesus said. But Martha, the dead man's sister, said, Lord, by this time there's a bad odor. He's been there for 4 days. Lord, he's stinky. In fact, my opinion, after this event, his nickname forever was stinky. I don't know. When I see him, next time I'll ask him. But then Jesus said, did I not tell you that if you believed, you would see the glory of God? So they took away the stone, and Jesus looked up and said, Father, I thank you that you've heard me. I knew that you always hear me, but I said this for the benefit of the people standing here, that they may believe that you sent me. And when he'd said this, Jesus called in a loud voice, Lazarus, come out. Jesus said it in a loud voice. I'm in church. I won't scare you. Lazarus, get out here. And the dead man came out. What do you think the atmosphere was amongst those gathered on the outside of the tomb? A little bit electric? His hands and feet were wrapped with strips of linen. That's how they buried people. It was how they prepared them for burial. And Jesus said, take off the grave clothes and let him go. Is it safe to assume it took some courage to offer that prayer? There's so many things about that that are noteworthy to me. Jesus' prayer for Lazarus was, Lazarus, come out. Three words. See, that's not how I would have done it. I would have had a worship service. I would have shown you a video of every resurrection I had any evidence of. I'd done everything I would have known to have chummed the water, right? Oh, don't look at me like you don't understand. Jesus just rolled up and said, open the thing up. Oh, Lord, it's not a good idea. Didn't I tell you? Open the tomb. Lazarus. Is it safe to say that took courage? What drove the expression of courage? Compassion. You see, in our silence, because we tend to lead with, well, what will they think of me? What will they say of me? I don't feel competent. I'm not adequate. I don't know my Bible well enough. We have all the reasons. I don't feel good. It's not my day. I'm busy. I don't know them well enough. I don't know what they think about God. I don't know their spirit. The whole thing. We've all got a whole litany of things inside of us that cause us to stay on the sidelines. What I'm inviting you to is this imagination that if we recognize we need spiritual change, if we recognize that there's an expression of darkness that needs to be diminished by turning up the light, that you and I have the ability with a simple prayer to turn up the light in so many places where God takes us. But it's going to require of us a compassion and an expression of courage. Acts chapter 3, another example. Peter and John are away to the temple. They're going to a prayer meeting. And they're interrupted by some person that's begging. Some homeless person catches their attention. He's asking for money. And Peter says, you know, silver and gold, not today, but what I have, I give you. In the name of the Lord Jesus Christ, walk. And he took him by the hand and he helped him up. And instantly the man's feet and ankles became strong. He jumped to his feet and he began to walk, and he went with them into the temple courts, walking and jumping and praising God. The whole city's going to be stirred. In fact, they're going to get arrested because of this. I mean, it's going to bring down on their heads some real pressure. And It'll be the beginning of a legal battle that will shape the rest of their lives. It'll lead some of their friends to martyrdom, premature deaths. They themselves will suffer physically. It's the first step in igniting the controversy in Jesus' absence that the works of Jesus are not done in the earth. Folks, you and I are the 21st century edition of this. We've been taught to go to church and to be polite and to be kind and to be covert and to do good deeds, but not to drag Jesus into it. Peter and John could have said, look, here's some money for lunch. But they said, listen, today it's not about money. In the name of Jesus, please understand, in that city, not very many days earlier, the crowd had stood when Jesus was presented to them and said, crucify him. And in the preceding chapter, on the day of Pentecost, Peter stood up in the streets of Jerusalem and said, you murdered the Messiah. Those are not conciliatory words. Now that day, thousands of people raised their hands and said, we will acknowledge Jesus as Lord. And they were baptized. So the fuse has been lit. The pressure's growing. The tension is increasing. The hatred that was expressed towards Jesus is being redirected now at Peter and John and the crew that they're hanging out with. Before long, they're going to be celebrating that they've been suffering disgrace for the sake of for the name of Jesus. Disgrace, the little prefix dis means without. They're going to have a fall from grace. They're not going to be welcomed any longer into polite society. Their kids are going to get the side eye when they go to school. It's going to affect them and their business interests. And they rejoiced because they had been counted worthy to suffer disgrace. But Acts chapter 3 and the healing of this man is kind of the second step. It starts on the day of Pentecost when the Spirit of God is poured out. But it escalates when Peter and John said, in the name of Jesus. And when they're interrogated about it, they said, don't question us about this. If you want to know why this man is healthy, it's because of the name of Jesus, whom you crucified. Again, I don't want you to be obnoxious and belligerent, but we have been timid long enough. We can gather in our churches and recite our prayers. I'm an advocate for that. I write many of them and I share them and we do lots of things to communicate them. But at the end of the day, we have to take our prayers beyond here. So maybe just some general lessons around prayer. And one, I think, is just understanding the word. We treat prayer with, I think it's, whether it's either intimidating to us or we think it's useless. I'm not sure. Those are kind of two ends of the spectrum. Maybe we think it's something so powerful that we're afraid. You know, sometimes I think we're afraid to even try to understand what the Bible says because we're afraid we'll misunderstand it. So we just want somebody to tell us what it means. Well, if you've learned to read, bring an opinion. It's okay. And I think with prayer, we have to gain the confidence to be willing to practice, to put it into play. But one of the misunderstandings we have is when we say prayer, we think of prayer as a singular thing. And I understand prayer to be like a plural noun. Prayer doesn't refer to a singular thing. It refers to a whole collection of things. It's like saying tool. If you tell me you bought a new tool to use at home, I don't know if you got a new freezer or a chainsaw. I don't know if you got a new ratchet set or a new HVAC unit. It could mean anything. Or if if we're going out to dinner and you ask what we're going to eat and I say a vegetable. There's a lot of latitude in there, folks. You might bring fungus. And I'll be called to fast. Well, prayer means many different things. Look at Ephesians 6 and verse 18. Pray in the Spirit on all occasions with all kinds of prayers and requests. And with this in mind, be alert and always keep on praying for all the saints. It's worth noting that prayer is presented to us multiple times as something to be done in a continuous way. Always keep on praying for all the saints. In all things, with prayer and thanksgiving. Men should always pray and not give up. I don't think it means that every word that comes out of our mouth should be a prayer, but I think it means that there's no aspect of our day that isn't touched by prayer. which means we have to think of prayer in a different way. Not lengthy formal diatribes that are proclaimed in a special tone of voice, but an acknowledgement of God, an invitation to God into every aspect of our lives, a recognition of God. Sometimes it's an expression of thanksgiving. Lord, thank you. Thank you that my voice is working better today. God, I appreciate that. Thank you. I've been saying that all day, I promise. It makes my life much easier. But with all kinds of prayer, there's more than one kind of prayer. How many kinds of prayer are you comfortable with? How many kinds of prayer can you identify? How many kinds of prayer do you engage in your home with the people you work with? What do you mean? Well, if I invited you to, you know, come go with me. I've fallen in love with sport. Well, you don't know if we're going to go hit a golf ball or play football with the Titans. And you would like clarification before you engage in the activity. But I think we need a bit of preparation to pray. Look in 1 Timothy chapter 2. I urge you then. Paul's writing to Timothy. He's a young man. He's coaching in the faith. I urge you, first of all, that requests, prayers, intercession, and thanksgiving be made for everyone. Please note, he's put a whole collection of ways to pray. It can be requests, prayers, intercession, thanksgiving. Prayer is a... There are so many aspects to it. I just gave you kind of a collection of examples, and I made them all very simple prayers. I want to invite you to start to practice just sentence prayers. I'm not telling you you can't pray with more than a sentence, but until you've prayed with a sentence, you're stuck. I mean, Lord, I have a habit. Lord, I thank you for the beautiful day. Thanks for the weather. Lord, thank you for the strength to meet the day. I mean, I truly try to cultivate throughout the course of my day an expression of gratitude for the goodness of God. Well, say, Pastor, you're a pastor. People expect you to be weird. Well, I hope you're enough of a Christian that they expect you to be weird.
13: 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In his new book, Your Identity in Christ, 12 Truths About Who You Are, Pastor Alan Jackson shares biblical truths to help you understand who you are in Christ through your relationship with Him. 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
2: 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I'm Donna Rush with SoCal's Morning Rush. Here's just a reminder, I think, for all of us to maybe even say out loud when we know we just need to. And it's this: God is God and I am not. You know, in reality, think about it. Aren't you glad God is on the throne and knows what he is doing? I mean, he sees the whole picture from beginning to end. And we've often only just focused on what we can see right now. So just as a reminder, we just got to know that God loves us. He wants what's best for us, for his glory, not always for our comfort. You know, that's the hard part, right? Sometimes we just want to be comfortable. You know, it's like a child who's sick and doesn't want to take their medicine, you know, but when they do, they're better. You know, just know that God never leaves us. We go through everything on this earth with God, the Holy Spirit inside us as believers in Jesus Christ as our Lord and Savior, right? That Holy Spirit, God, the Holy Spirit is inside us to comfort us, to lead and to guide us, to give us wisdom. Our responsibility is just to call on.
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1: Story that came out. It was an exclusive from the Wall Street Journal. It dropped last night, and we're going to talk about it because I think it adds a layer to the whole mystery that's been going on around the plane change with the Air Force One transiting back to the United States after the NATO summit in Turkey. There's a lot of information coming out, a lot of questions from reporters. Why did we change planes? Why are we on the old Air Force One? Why'd you make us lower our shades before we took off? Things of that nature. But now we're finding out that Israel warned the United States that they had intel, and they gave it over to the U.S., that there is a fresh Iranian plan to assassinate President Trump. We know that he has been a target by the Iranians since the death of Qasem Soleimani. They vowed revenge against him, against our colleague Mike Pompeo, and many other former Trump administration officials from the first term. They were targeting them. And we also know that this sort of a plan with the new leadership in Iran would also directly violate the Memorandum of Understanding. It gives us a little bit more understanding of why the president seemed so dissatisfied, displeased with the Iranians in Turkey a few days ago when he had said, you know, why, Mr. President, did you say that they were great, they were easier to work with, much more rational, and now you're saying that they're horrible. He said, I got to know them. Well, maybe he also got to know that they are still planning on taking him out. That is still an objective of the Islamic Republic of Iran. It not that it seems like it matters at this point, but remember, these leaders had signed on in the Memorandum of Understanding to point 2 that says the United States of America and the Islamic Republic of Iran undertake to respect each other's sovereignty and territorial integrity and to refrain from interfering in each other's internal affairs. I think trying to assassinate the president of the United States of America would be a little bit in conflict with that point, point 2 with the MOU. So when the president says in his mind it's dead, I think we have a little bit more understanding why now. And we are going to talk about in the next segment that mystery surrounding Air Force One. When you layer it with this new plan that we're learning of Iran still wanting to assassinate the president of the United States. Yeah, maybe there was a plane change for a reason. We're going to get to that. But I also want to hear from you. Does it surprise you that as far as they had come in the talks, that this was still an objective of the Iranians to kill the president of the United States of America? Give me a call, 1-800-684-3110. That's 1-800-684-3110 to talk to me and Logan on air. He'll be joining me in the next segment. But folks, also, we are wrapping up Independence Week here at the ACLJ. We had a wonderful celebration over the weekend, celebrating the 250th anniversary of the United States of America, of the Declaration of Independence. And we are in this match where every dollar you donate to the ACLJ during this match is doubled. And during Independence Week, we have this special offer, and it ends after this week. So if you are interested, get in now. For gifts of $250 or above, you can get an ACLJ cooler bag and commemorative coin that says, Let Freedom Ring, 1776 to 2026, America 250, and has the ACLJ very nicely designed piece to remember this historic birthday of the United States. And we cannot do the work here without you at the ACLJ. So go to aclj.org/USA. 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
5: Welcome back to Seculo. Will Haynes here and joined by Logan. Hey. I switched seats. It's fun. It's musical chair Friday.
6: Yeah, I said, get out of chair one.
5: Yeah, that's reserved for
6: that's
5: Logan.
6: That's how I do that. I say, you can't sit there.
5: The tension between us during a break when he's like, get out of my seat, it's wild, folks. Yeah. You wouldn't believe it. But I'm here sorry. We are.
6: Here we are. 1-800-684-3110 to get on the air today. And Will, it looks like the top story we were talking about is this threat. And look, the threat of President Trump's life is something that he seems to, after being, you know, had multiple assassination attempts and everything that we see in the news right now, obviously currently the Tyler Robinson hearing happening right now, that you think it would be something that would come off a bit more even serious. But the way President Trump talks about it does feel weirdly disarming. But maybe that is dealing with the fact that you have to understand that the reality is that you are threat number one in the world.
5: That's right. And I think we should play this. It's actually bite two from our list, where a reporter was directly asking about a threat to Air Force One. Remember, they flew over on the new Air Force One. That is the one that was widely showcased at the America 250. It did a flyover. It has the red, white, and blue color scheme, which is a departure from the kind of baby blue color scheme that is historically with Air Force One. And what was, you know, they switch planes all the time. There's more than one of the old style Air Force Ones. There's always a backup in case if something happens, right? It's less noticeable when the colors are the same of the plane. This is a different aircraft than they flew over on, and it's clear for everyone to see that you're walking onto a different plane.
6: To an older model, if you will.
5: You went down to an older model, 747, instead of the new one, as well as the livery of it. The paint scheme is completely different. So it caused reporters to ask questions about it. And specifically, the border of Iran and Turkey, they are neighbors. So the Iranians having a much closer strike point, if they were to want to try and do something against the President of the United States, it's a lot closer than even him being in Europe. So here's what the question was, because remember, they switched planes. There was some question about putting the shades down. Now, I've been on commercial flights all the time where they ask you, hey, lower your shades, whether it's a nighttime flight and they're wanting people to be able to sleep, or sometimes the heat. There's all sorts of different things.
6: I understand why it would be alarming.
5: But here's what we have. Bite two, we're asked directly about a threat from Iran against Air Force One just yesterday.
7: Were you aware of any credible threat by Iran against Air Force One?
8: Well, I have a threat all the time. I'm number one on their list before you. But if I go, you go. Mm-hmm. Right?
7: But was there a specific
8: threat perhaps,
7: today?
8: So perhaps someday you want to change professions.
5: So once again, there is the president saying, I'm number one on their list. And says, if I go, you go, making a joke with the reporters that are clearly nervous, which is, probably an unsettling conversation.
6: I'm sure every time you're, especially in international areas, not just, you know, flying over the country.
5: Right.
6: But anytime you get on the airplane, look, I'm not a great flyer. Anytime I get on an airplane in general, I'm always concerned, but getting on an airplane with the president of the United States in an active war that's happening right now, when he just called a bunch of people who he had a ceasefire with, you know, scum and was going after them and all of those things happening. Clearly, you know that you're taking an extra step of risk.
5: Well, and here's what we know now. The Israelis have intelligence they shared with the United States that there is a fresh Iranian plot to kill the president of the United States. That is their goal. It has been their goal. He even says, I'm their number one target. There, I guess, maybe was a sense that that had quieted down with the MOU. With new leadership, that they are not, for any reason whatsoever, that they would still be wanting to carry that out. It is clear that it seems that is still an objective of the Islamic Republic of Iran. Maybe that is partially why we heard his language change in Turkey, when he said it wasn't just the strikes against the shipping vessels, but also this new intelligence report that they are still actively trying to target the president of the United States. That, to me, leads more to him saying that the MOU, the Memorandum of Understanding, and the ceasefire is dead because it violates the very second point that we will respect the sovereignty of each other's nations. I think it also tells us that if they're still going after the president, I think when you think historically of President Trump, he gave them an opportunity, but maybe a regime change isn't so far off the table as we may have thought. They are still targeting him. They are still going after him. And then you hear this language where he all of a sudden says they're scum. He says they're the worst humans, all of these things. And they say, well, you were praising them. He said, well, then I got to know them. His view, whether he had this view the whole time and was giving them benefit of the doubt or playing out this discussion, is clearly publicly changed on the leadership in Iran. Now, there was also a Truth Social post this morning where he said the Islamic Republic of Iran has asked us to continue talks. We agreed to do so, but the United States has stated to them in no uncertain terms, the ceasefire is over. Thank you for your attention to this matter. So the president even willing to let Iranian delegations still meet with our negotiators, with Jared Kushner, with Steve Witkoff. I doubt we'll see the vice president necessarily unless it, for some reason, there is a change in tone. I doubt he will join those talks again, but he is saying, yeah, you can try and salvage this all you want, but that doesn't mean we are withholding firing back at you and taking out targets if we have intelligence that we need to strike.
6: And I think I want to go to a call. Let's go to Bill in Wyoming. Bill is on the show a lot. He's an ACLJ champion. When you're an ACLJ champion, by the way, you get bumped to the front of the line in the phone calls. So if you call in, you tell the phone screen you're a champion, they check it out. 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And right now we are in Independence Week. 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All donations are doubled right now. But let's go to Bill in Wyoming. Bill, thanks for calling once again.
9: Hi, can you hear me?
6: We got you.
9: Okay. First of all, let you know that I sent my my money in yesterday.
6: Thank you so much. So, we appreciate that.
9: About this whole thing, I'm fairly well cool with what the president says and does. It's just the fact that I get the idea that the press thinks that he's got to be responsible to them for whatever he thinks, says, and does, considering not only the this country but also Iran. And I just really get upset about this.
5: Well, once again, the way that the media has become and evolved in this country is frankly wild when you see even the way they're covering like the main race. And we'll talk about some of that with Rick Grenell later. But yeah, all of a sudden when it's their safety, they're very concerned. And I get that. I mean, I would probably be a little bit concerned too. I mean, even the shade thing, the shades within the Air Force One. I mean, I say, you know, I've been on airliners that do this. It clearly was something that alarmed the reporters, though.
6: Yeah,
5: it was. Because they did directly ask about that as if it was something that they hadn't experienced before.
6: Unusual.
5: So even that, it is able to look and say, hey, something was different when that plane left Turkey. And there was a heightened sense among the other people. President Trump obviously was able to make jokes, but he's the one who's had a target on his back for a long time. But the individuals on that plane with him clearly felt uncertain based off the changes, based off the itinerary changes, based off things they were asked to do that they felt were out of the ordinary. And remember, the press pool is typically the same people traveling with the president often. So it wouldn't be like, oh, you've just never been on Air Force One before. These are people that know the routine. They understand the protocols as well as the security things that go into this. So once again, I think getting this new report does shed a lot more light on that entire scenario where, oh, yeah, Iran is still actively trying to take out the president of the United States. And when he was in Turkey, he was right at their doorstep. That would be a time that you would think that a plot would be something they would try to execute at that point.
6: Yeah, I mean, this isn't... The way President Trump talks, as I said, can make it feel a bit less serious. But look, remember, this is a man who has already survived multiple assassination attempts. We are talking about these kind of things in the news right now. And, you know, obviously from the Charlie Kirk assassination, it's nothing to joke about. And though President Trump may be trying to disarm them a little bit, disarm the press even, by saying, ha ha, you know, I'm number one on the list. Maybe you're getting a different profession if you didn't. I mean, somewhat that's just, again, joking, but it's also dealing with the reality of a time at war. We have seen this now many times, and let's not joke around too much about it and understand the press is concerned, and I understand that. I want to hear from you, though. What do you think? 1-800-684-3110. I think what in general we need to just be making sure not just we're praying for President Trump or praying for everybody, praying for this country, that we will be able to get through everything safely and have a protected country, protected leadership, security succeeds, and the fact that this all gets played out in front of you. It's not unlike what I said with the war, the back and forth of the war. When it gets played out in front of you in the press, it changes the way your mind comprehends all of this. Let's go. 1-800-684-3110. Give me a call. 1-800-684-3110. 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Last day of Independence Week. 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We'll be right back with more on Seculo.
10: We've witnessed monumental legal victories from defending the 14th Amendment and protecting our sacred American right to vote, the overturning of Roe v. Wade, and standing up for the religious liberty of our kids and seniors. But even with the many historic wins we've achieved, the battle is far from over. The attacks on our constitutionally protected rights persist. Countless unborn babies remain in jeopardy, and across the globe, innocent Christians are being targeted and killed across this country and around the world. This fight isn't just the ACLJ's, it's all of ours. It belongs to every American who wants to preserve the values and beliefs on which this nation was founded. None of the victories we've won would have been possible without the unwavering support of
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6: Welcome back to Secula. We're going to be taking your calls at this segment at 1-800-684-3110. We also have a special video presentation we're going to run in just a moment. Before we do that, I want to take Dee. She kind of reiterated what I was even saying in the last segment. Dee in California, go ahead.
12: Yes, I as a Christian, I'm very concerned. I think we as Christians need to really pray, not just for President Trump, but his family, our vice president and his family, all the administration and their families. Because they don't, this kind of group that in Iran, they don't care who they go after. Yeah. So that being said, I think constant prayer. And also, while I was on hold, I thought of another thing I share with people. I don't know that President Trump is a modern-day Job, but when you think of the story of Job and what all he and his family went through and what President Trump and his family has gone through, it makes you wonder, you know.
6: I think that the reason biblical stories resonate for millennia, for thousands of years, is because they have direct correlation a lot of times of what's happening in our world, and they get told over and over again because you can take something from them. You can apply them to your lives. So I assume that's even what you're saying. I think we can all do that for a lot of the stories from the Bible. That being said, Dee, look, I want you to be very understanding and very clear. This is why this hits home a little bit for us. Everyone in this studio has had these threats happen to them. Yeah, we may not be getting those directly from, the Ayatollah and the, but the internet, the way the press works, the way the vitriol has come, you're talking about real security risks for any of us that even are just public figures in the smallest of scale and understand. So I ask you not only to pray for the protection of our country, pray for the protection of our families as well, because I'll pray for your family. Because you're even taking a risk by just calling. This is the craziest part of the world we live in. You're just calling in. Give me your first name. You're in your state. And there could be someone listening who is unhinged, who decides that that is enough. The fact that you said we should call and pray for President Trump, are you connected it to a biblical story?
5: Well, in even that, even when it comes to the Iranian threat, we've had Secretary Pompeo on this set. You've seen that. That's no, hidden secret that he's been in our office. And we've seen the protocols and protections that have to go into his travel because he has a direct threat against his life by the Iranians. But I think this ties actually very well because, we can pray for our leaders, even if we don't agree with them, even if it is, Joe Biden in office or if it were Kamala Harris, you should be praying for your leadership. You should be praying that God will influence their life and that they will be making wise decisions
6: right
5: for this country that they are in leadership over. And not even that it'll be the right policy decisions that you agree with, but they will have wisdom to shepherd this country forward. And I think that's why this video is important, because we, during this Independence Week, we are talking about protecting the foundations of this country and fighting for this country. And that's exactly what this video leads into. So I'm just going to play it and we'll talk to you on the other side. But take a look at what our team put together for you.
6: As we celebrate America's 250th birthday, there's plenty of patriotic pride in the red, white, and blue. There's also a lot of negativity around America. There are questions like, are we united? Are we exceptional? Are we worth defending? Yet, despite all of America's faults, flaws, and blemishes, there remains one undeniable fact. The world needs America. The world needs America's ideals that were first endowed by our Creator, recognized in the Constitution, protected by our soldiers, and preserved by its citizens. You don't need to go far beyond America's borders to understand the forces aligned against us. When America is weak, we've seen what kind of evil can propagate. Those forces need Americans like you to get distracted and become disengaged, because America's force for good in the world can only be sustained if we stay in the fight. Otherwise, some brand of evil will slowly take our place of influence.
13: We live in a democratic republic, and we need to defend the values of this republic. So it's worth defending that Constitution today.
6: Sometimes it's easy and popular to criticize the wars America has fought. question the values behind the sacrifices made by our soldiers. But if you were to ask them, they'd tell you they didn't fight for a political party, a policy, or for the latest trend to spike in the polls. They fought to preserve the American ideal and its place in the world.
13: If you live in this country, then support it, regardless of who the politicians are. I would like people to look at this place and say, this is gorgeous. Why not support it?
14: Well, I come from a family of veterans. My grandfather served in World War I, my dad in Korea, Vietnam, and it's worth celebrating the freedoms that we have because of what people like them, ordinary people, have done. They truly are heroes.
13: Definitely would encourage them to join the services, whether it's Army, Navy, Marines, Air Force, or going into the Coast Guard. Any of these services that do great things for our country, and be a part of the solution and enjoy what we have and do what you can to make our country better.
10: You see, the truth about America was recognized and written at its founding, quote, to form a more perfect union. America wasn't perfect 250 years ago, and it's still not perfect now. That's why the ACLJ defends your rights, like freedom of the press, freedom of speech, and freedom to worship, so that those same rights are protected and perfected for future generations. Whether it's defending your right to vote for the candidate of your choice, or defending the right of a girl in middle school who just wants to talk about Jesus, the ACLJ is working to make our union more perfect. Because if we lose the American ideals here at home, the light of those ideals, projected into a dark world, will also go out. It's what we work for and pray to preserve for another 250 years.
6: And that, of course, is why we are also celebrating America 250 this week. And look, I just got out of another interview as well. We kind of even said we like to celebrate America as patriotic Americans all year long, you know, every day we can. However, it did feel like the celebrations kind of wrapped up. We all moved on and back to the normal chaos of being an American right now in 2026. But that's why we wanted to celebrate this entire week with Independence Week. And I encourage you, as we wrap up this first half hour, we got a second half hour of the show coming up. I want you to be a part of it. You can call in at 1-800-684-3110. But if you lose us here, maybe you need to join us later on, or maybe you're not live watching live, maybe you're watching archived, I encourage you, go to aclj.org. It's our last day of Independence Week. I believe this offer will last throughout the weekend, though. If you go and you aclj.org/USA, get the ACLJ cooler bag and the ACLJ challenge coin, America 250 challenge coin, as a special gift from us to you for any gift over $250. 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I'm excited we're able to offer those things, a special gift. But we keep this show on the air. 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We create this at the top tier, highest level of production, the highest level of legal authorities, only because of you. That's at aclj.org. Be a part of it today. Three lines are open. Second half hour coming up. We take less than a minute break if you're watching online. That's at aclj.org. Be right back.
15: 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Who's so much to talk about, so much to think about. And, you know, today's a great day to tune into the Pastor Scott Show because Fridays are Open Line Friday, so you get to choose the topic. You can call in, make a comment, ask questions about whatever subject, well, you would like to talk about. 3 to 5 p.m. today on the Pastor Scott Show. Well, our heat advisory is going to continue throughout our weekend because of the humidity. Yes, which does make it feel warmer. For now, we're looking at around 87 or so for highs in L.A. and O.C. metro areas. upper 90s in the valleys and the IE, and mid-70s at the beaches. And it's going to remain in the mid-70s throughout the weekend at our beaches. But starting tomorrow, we should drop 3 or 4 degrees in our highs starting tomorrow. And then Sunday, we're looking at a possibility of a 10% chance of just some scattered thunderstorms because of this humidity, both Sunday and Monday, the possibility of that. All right, coming up next, it's In Touch with Dr. Charles Stanley, and he's talking about the pattern that we live in our lives that can help us defeat the enemy when he tries to deceive us. That's next.
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19: Satan is a destroyer. And it looks like, if you look around, you'd almost say, looks like he's winning. Everywhere you turn, the devil is expressing his evil, his immorality. You name it, it's everywhere. And the world is caught up in it, soaked up in it. Why? Because it looks good, it sounds good, and what does it do? It satisfies the carnal nature. It satisfies the fallen nature. And therefore, Satan knows exactly how to deceive. But remember this, it is deception, division, and destruction. That's his goal.
20: In the sports world, a winning strategy needs to include a good defense paired with a good offense. That's also true in the spiritual realm. Today's edition of In Touch, the teaching ministry of Dr. Charles Stanley, helps us stand firm by explaining what the Bible says about Satan, the spirit world, and our eternal destiny. Here's the final message in our series, Know What You Believe.
19: Does it matter what you believe? It certainly does, because it affects every single area of our life. Well, in this message, here's what I'd like to do. I want to talk about this whole idea of a belief system, and I want to give you a pattern of a belief system. That is, I want to give you a list of things that certainly should be a part of your belief system. That is, what you believe, those things that govern and guide your lifestyle and how you operate. So I want you to follow along, and I want to remind you of what Peter said in his first epistle when he said, sanctify Christ. That is, you are to set apart the Lord Jesus Christ as Lord in your life. Then he says, always being ready to make a defense, being able to give a reason for what you believe. Well, something else I want you to add to your belief system, and that is, put down this word, Satan. Well, the Bible says in the Isaiah the 14th chapter that Satan was a created being, that Satan is a person. He is not some figment of the imagination. He's just not just some spirit. He was a very important angel. And because he rebelled against the Almighty God, and with him went a host of angels, he was cast to the earth. And the reason he rebelled against God, because he said, Satan wanted to be like the Most High God. He wanted to be equal with God. He wanted to have the same power, the same reputation that God. In his rebellion toward God, he was cast out. Now, there are good angels as well as evil angels. And so God, the Bible says, created angels. Why did he create them to begin with? He created angels as his messengers. That is, angels are the servants of God. They're the created servants of God. And therefore, they worked in the days in the Old Testament. They worked in Jesus' days, and they still work today. For example, if you turn to the 16th chapter of Luke, you'll recall it's the story of the rich man and the beggar. And that the beggar died, and the Bible says, and the angels carried him into Abraham's bosom or paradise. That is, when a child of God departs this life, is it not feasible to believe that the angels that surround us would take the spirit of a person in the presence of Almighty God? So there are good angels that are still God's created messengers out there serving him all over this globe. And so therefore, when we come to Satan, what do we find? We find the instigator. Listen, the source of all sin, the source of all pain and hurt and sorrow and death, the instigator of every single lie, the instigator of every single thing that is evil. He is the instigator of everything, of all crime and all violence. Here's what Jesus said about him. If Jesus didn't think he were real, he certainly wouldn't have talked about his relationship up there in the wilderness and his temptation. That's not the only time Satan was continuously attacking the Lord Jesus Christ. And what is his goal? Here's what he does. Satan has chosen to set up a counterfeit kingdom. That counterfeit kingdom is the world system. When you look at the world system, which is our society without God, what you have is the counterfeit kingdom. And so therefore, what's his method? His method, listen, is deception, division, and destruction. He'll do everything in his power to deceive a child of God or to deceive someone who's lost. He'll do everything in his power to divide a church, to divide families, to divide businesses, to divide friendships, everything he can. His ultimate goal is to destroy. Why do you think he has so many people on drugs and alcohol and all the things that absolutely destroy the human body? Because his ultimate name is the destroyer. Satan is a destroyer. And every single person who's rejected Jesus Christ as Savior, Christ is not saving their life. You know who your God is? Your God is the devil. You say, well, the devil's not my God. Let me tell you what Jesus said about him. He said he's a ruler. And listen, when he fell by God's permissive will, here's what God did. By his permissive will, he allowed Satan to be an awesome force in this universe so that you and I live in a universe where two kingdoms are in conflict with each other. Here's the counterfeit kingdom. And what's the counterfeit kingdom? Here's Satan showing us all. Listen, he's got propaganda everywhere. The commercials are everywhere. You must have this, you must have that. Do this, do that, do the other. In other words, if you want to feel good, look good, and all the rest, what's he doing? He's doing his best to allure people into a counterfeit kingdom. What he tells them is, now is the thing that matters. Indulge yourself now, feel good now, have it now. What he will not tell them is, what's beyond now? He only speaks in terms of now, not the future. He never speaks in terms of eternity. He never speaks in terms of the consequences of sin. He never speaks in terms of what's going to happen. It's always indulge yourself now. And listen, it looks like if you look around, you'd almost say, it looks like he's winning. Everywhere you turn, the devil is expressing his evil, his immorality. You name it, it's everywhere. And the world is caught up in it, soaked up in it. Why? Because it looks good, it sounds good, and what does it do? It satisfies the carnal nature. It satisfies the fallen nature, and therefore Satan knows exactly how to deceive. But remember this, it is deception. Listen, deception, division, and destruction. That's his goal. Well, the next word that should be in our belief system is, listen, man's eternal destiny. What is the eternal destiny of man? Listen carefully. The Bible says it is appointed unto man once to die, and after this the judgment. The soul that sinneth, it shall die. The wages of sin is death. Listen carefully. What is the eternal destiny of the believer, the person who's placed their faith in Jesus? Here's the eternal destiny of the believer. Immediately and consciously, when you and I die as believers, we go immediately and consciously into the presence of a loving Heavenly Father who is waiting for us. If the Apostle Paul had believed, as some people believe, that you die and you rest in a grave for 1,000 or so years until Jesus comes, then you wake up. My friend, the Apostle Paul would never have made this statement. He says, now, here's my problem. He says, on the one hand, I want to die and be with the Lord. On the other hand, I want to stay here and serve you. If Paul thought that he was going to die and get to the grave and lie there unconscious for ever so how many years, and that would have been a long time, the Apostle Paul, a long time has happened since he died, he'd still be in the grave in an unconscious state. There's not a single verse in the Bible that indicates that when you die, two things don't happen. Number one, the Bible doesn't say that's the end of you. The Bible doesn't say that you just become matter and you no longer exist. The Bible doesn't teach that. Secondly, the Bible doesn't teach that you lie in a grave somewhere until one of these days there's a resurrection, absent from the body, present with the Lord. He says in 1 Thessalonians chapter 14, those who've already died in Christ Jesus who are with him, he says when he comes, listen, when he comes, if he were to come today, you know what? My mother, my father, my grandparents, and some millions of other people who've already passed them forth, they would come with him. If they were lying in some grave, something would have to happen here. Absent from the body, present with the Lord, not one single verse in the Bible that says you're going to purgatory, not a single verse that says you're going to be buried in a grave somewhere. You can mark this down. You cannot bury a child of God. You can put our body in there, but you cannot put us in there, because there's going to be, even that's temporary, because every single one of us is going to be resurrected into a glorified body. What about that lost person? That lost person who dies without Christ, the Bible says, and what? Absolutely, consciously, instantly, what happens to them? Go to torment. How long are they in torment? Until the final judgment, when they stand in the presence of Almighty God in the great white throne judgment in Revelation chapter 20, when they are judged for their works. Now, when the believer dies, we're going to be rewarded for our works. We're going to be rewarded. God isn't going to play some film and show all the bad things that you've done and then say, well, you know, here's all the bad, here's all the good. No. When you're saved by the grace of God, what does he do? He says our sins are separated as far as the east is from the west. He says like he dumps them in the depths of the sea, and thank God you and I never have to face them again. Amen? Now, what about the unbeliever? The unbeliever? The unbeliever immediately, consciously goes into torment. A place of suffering, the same place the rich man went to in the 16th chapter of Luke. And they're there suffering until the great judgment, when they stand in the great white throne judgment, and the Bible says that God's going to open the books. What books? That's his books where he's kept the record. Listen, the records of those who have been born and the life that they've lived. There's not a single verse in the Bible that says you get a second chance. Listen, the chance, the opportunity is shouting at you. And that is, whosoever shall call upon the name of the Lord shall be saved. For God so loved the world that he gave his only begotten Son, that whosoever believes in him should not perish but have everlasting life. That's what this is all about. Helping you to understand the truth in order that you may know that Jesus Christ is your Savior. And the moment you die, you're absolutely in the presence of Almighty God. Well, that's man's eternal destiny. One last word I want you to put in your system of belief, and that's future things. Well, you say, what do you mean by future things? Well, the next event in God's calendar of time as far as what he's going to do, the Bible says in 1 Thessalonians 4:13, speaking of when he comes back, that what next thing that's going to happen is that Jesus is coming back for his church, that is, all believers. Coming back for us in this age, all believers. He says he will descend from heaven with a shout, with the voice of the archangel, the trump of God, and the dead in Christ shall rise first. What does he mean by that? All of our loved ones who passed on before, their bodies are in graves all over this world. He says when he comes in the air, listen, not only is he going to bring our loved ones who passed on with him, he says their bodies are going to be resurrected, he says, in the twinkling of an eye, which is faster than you can bat your eye. Their bodies are going to be transformed and glorified in the likeness of the body of Christ, and their body and soul shall be united in the air with him. Then we who are alive shall be transformed likewise in the twinkling of an eye, and we shall be caught up together with them in the clouds, and we shall forever be with the Lord. No one who is unsaved is going to be in that resurrection. That's why when Jesus Christ comes for his body, you know what's going to happen? I'm afraid some of the churches are going on. Some people are still going to be up behind pulpits and business. And listen, life is going to go on. There'll be a lot of change, a lot of shock in people's minds. But you know what the world will do? This counterfeit kingdom of whom Satan is the God, they will give an explanation. And maybe there are galaxies, maybe there are worlds out there, and maybe something happened. I guarantee you the world will try their best to give an explanation. Can't you imagine all the anchor men and anchor women on the television that day or that night saying something has happened? We can't quite figure out what it is. We've had airplane crashes, train crashes, bus crashes. The expressways are all blocked up. Doctors have disappeared. All the things that are happening. There must be some great calamity. Trying to explain all that, it will be absolutely the most fascinating thing for all of us who are looking down saying, listen to that silly explanation for what God tried to tell him the whole time. That is what the rapture of the church is all about. That's a glorious thing that's going to happen, but it's going to be followed by what the Bible calls in the 24th chapter of Matthew, the Great Tribulation. Not that it will instantly start, but this world will be moving toward that for some time, and then it will begin. The Antichrist, the Great Tribulation, seven years of persecution, 7 years of the most wrathful kind of events that you and I could imagine. If you want to know what it's going to be like, you turn to the 6th chapter of the book of the Revelation, you read through the 19th chapters, and you'll find God pouring out his judgment in vials and bowls and all the rest. Everything imaginable, God sending down his judgment upon this earth. And what will men do? You'll think, well, everybody will get converted. No, they won't. The Bible says that they will hide in the rocks and the mountains and crying out to hide from this awesome judgment of Almighty God. Just because there's a judgment does not mean that people are going to always get converted. There'll be many people who are saved in the tribulation period. The Bible says at the end of that tribulation period, then Jesus Christ is coming, and he's coming, listen, coming in the air with his angelic host, and we'll be coming with him. And what is he going to do? He's going to wipe out and destroy every single evil, vile thing on the face of this earth. He's going to transform this earth. And you know what he's going to do? He's going to make it a part of heaven, because heaven just isn't up yonder somewhere. He's going, listen, he's going to absolutely remake this ball of dirt, and heaven is going to be not only the heavenly city, but it's also going to be a part of this earth. He not only is going to do that, but he's going to start his millennial kingdom. The Bible says that Satan's going to be chained 1,000 years. And during that time, God is, the Lord Jesus Christ is going to rule on this earth. It'll be absolutely perfect. Everything about it will be perfect. At the end of that time, Satan's going to be loose for a season, and then ultimately, absolutely thrown into the pit and destroyed forever and ever and ever. He says his smoke will ascend forever. At the end of that period of a millennium, there will be the great and final judgment, when all the wicked of all time stand before God and give an account. After that, eternity begins, the ultimate and final heaven that our Lord's preparing for us, and the ultimate and final hell that people will go to spend all of eternity. Now, I want you to think about something for a moment. Every single one of those issues is a vital part of your belief system. It begins with this book and takes you all the way to the last moment you spend on the face of this earth and heaven. Now, here's what I want you to think about for a moment. And this is why it's so important that you and I understand what we believe. I want you to think for just a moment, not what you do. I want you to think about who you are. Listen to this. Who are you? Here's who you are. As a child of God, listen, as a child of God, you are a person who owns the most precious, valuable thing on the face of this earth, a record of the living revelation of Almighty God, accurate for living in this life and for dying by. You and I have the Trinity, God the Father, God the Son, God the Holy Spirit, who's on our side and who is working in our behalf. We have God the Father we can come to as a child and pray to, and who will hear and answer our prayer. We have Jesus Christ, the Son of God, as our Lord and Master and King, one who lives on the inside of us and who will enable us and strengthen us. One who has forgiven us of our sin. We have the Holy Spirit who has indwelt us and sealed us forever as a child of the living God. You and I know that we have been created in the image of Almighty God, that we are fallen creatures. Yes, we are. But we are forgiven, listen, by the salvation that has been purchased at Calvary through the death of Jesus Christ. We are a part of the body of Christ, the church of the living God, where we can worship and praise him and serve him together. We have the wonderful opportunity of shouting this message to the entire world. We have the wonderful message of telling people in our home where we live, across the street, in our business, and to the entire world. This is a part. We have the wonderful privilege of walking every day in this awesome journey, which we call the journey of the Christian life, in the presence of Jesus Christ dwelling inside of us. We have, listen, the absolute assurance that Satan is a defeated foe, that we can resist him and we can overcome Satan no matter what happens in life. We have the wonderful assurance today that absent from the body, present with the Lord. We have the blessed assurance that when he comes, we're coming with him, and that all the things that are going to transpire on this earth, no matter what it is, he will have caught us up, or we will have died and gone on beforehand. We will be rewarded for all that the good that God has done in our life. And forever and ever and ever, we have the irrevocable, unchangeable promise of the Godhead, God the Father, God the Son, God the Holy Spirit, that says, believe on the Lord Jesus Christ and thou shalt be saved. For God so loved the world that he gave his only begotten Son, that whosoever believes in him should not perish, but you and I have absolute eternal life. We are rich, wealthy people in those things that absolutely count for now and for all eternity. If we shouldn't shout, I'm telling you, what should we do? We should be praising God and glorifying him and thanking him and serving him and giving to him and sharing our faith. Why? Because we are rich, wealthy people, rich in the things, listen, that money can't buy and that death cannot take away. Jesus Christ, our Lord. Now I want you to think about something for a moment. None of us know when we're going to die. Here's what I want you to see. I'm not talking about just going to church and trying to be good. I'm talking about the most critical, the most crucial, the most important decision you will ever make in your life. I'm talking about accepting Jesus Christ as your personal Savior, which will indeed determine your whole future, unchangeable destiny after you die. It's unchangeable. Now, you just heard all the things that we have as a result of receiving Jesus. Let me ask you this. What do you have that's for certain, that's for sure, that money can't buy, death can't take away without Christ? Nothing. I want to encourage you to ask the Lord Jesus Christ to forgive you of your sins and tell Him that today you're turning your life over to Him and let Him begin to work in your life. You know what He'll do? Write your name in the Lamb's Book of Life. Make you one of His children. Seal you as a child of God. And you no longer have to worry about death or about life, because the Son of the living God says He's abiding in you. The presence of the Holy Spirit, He will never leave you nor forsake you. Not one second in life and not a second in death. You can't beat that. Listen, for God's great deal. Offer to every single person who will receive it. And Father, oh, how grateful we are. When we think about what You've done for us, who we are, what we possess, every single thing we possess as a result of relationship to Jesus Christ, we want to say hallelujah. We want to say praise You, Father. We want to say glory to You, dear God, that Your love, that You could outlove our sinfulness, that Your grace is greater than all of our sin, and that Your love knows no boundaries. Your grace cannot be measured, and Your forgiveness is forever and eternal. We bless You and praise You and worship You and adore You today in Jesus' wonderful name. Amen.
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19: God doesn't attack my personhood. He corrects my mistakes. So I think in the volley that goes back and forth between people, when we respond to each other correctly, I think God affirms that. For example, He says it's a badge of courage when you and I respond correctly to criticism. He says you're on the pathway to life. And He said you're in the Hall of Fame
1: in the Living Bible Translation, when you and I learn to accept criticism and praise properly, God is honored and He will bless us as a result of it. And one of those things is we're going to grow spiritually. And sometimes I think the more criticism, the more difficulty, the more hardship, the more pain. And I think about people who live with someone who's always in the process of finding their faults and criticizing them. That's a difficult place to live. But I know some people who've lived in that kind of a situation who are sweet and loving and kind. It's like God has used all that just to sand them and sift them and to help them to grow in their own spiritual life.
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15: 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I'm Donna Rush with SoCal's Morning Rush. Thank you so much, God, that you have provided a way for us to spend eternity with you. To believe in your Son, Jesus Christ, is our Lord and Savior who paid it all for us. Amen. Dear KKLA family, I encourage you to be praying over the harvest event. 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We will have a broadcast of the event from 6:30 to 9:30 p.m. It will be hosted by David James as well as Pastor Scott of the Pastor Scott Show. They will be hosting this program as we take you right through all of the musical events. Bill Wickham, some Michael W. Smith, so many great musical artists will be performing. And then, of course, the gospel given by Pastor Greg Laurie. So I encourage you to be praying over this event that God would move in a mighty way at this event. And for those listening across the globe, amen. All right. Well, I hope you have a very wonderful, fabulous Friday. And this Sunday, worship with your church family. David James is in next for your midday.
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1: He's given us the plan in His Word. And there's no book that's clearer than Proverbs. This Old Testament favorite contains short, insightful sayings that are like a beacon of light to guide our daily walk. I've written a book that's based on Solomon's wisdom in the book of Proverbs. It's called The Solomon Secrets, 10 Keys to Your Success. This book includes the topic we'll address in today's message about finding and following God's will. And I've written 9 other chapters on things like keeping your cool when things get hot and cultivating a pure and satisfying marriage. 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It's called Timeless Wisdom from Proverbs, and it deals with topics like peer pressure, envy, and advice on relationships. We'll give our contact information later, but right now it's time to consider today's topic. I titled today's message, If You Don't Know Where you're going to end up somewhere else.
2: Albert Einstein was once on a train headed to New York City. As the ticket taker came through the coach to collect the tickets, Einstein started searching his pockets. He couldn't find his ticket anywhere. The ticket taker came up to him and said, Mr. Einstein, we know you can't find your ticket. Don't worry about it. We know who you are. Don't worry. About 20 minutes later, the ticket taker came back through the car, and this time Einstein was on his hands and knees searching for the lost ticket. The ticket taker said, Mr. Einstein, we told you. We know who you are. We trust you. Don't worry about it. Einstein looked up at the ticket taker and said, Son, this isn't a matter of trust, but of direction. I need the ticket because I forgot where I'm going. What about you? Do you know where you're going in life? Are you moving right now toward your intended destination? Are you moving away from it? Or are you simply sitting idle? Today, as we continue our study in the book of Proverbs, we've come to the 3rd Solomon secret for success. And it's one that I thought was especially applicable to our graduating seniors today, but it's one that applies to all of us as well. And the Solomon secret we're looking at today is this. If you don't know where you're going to end up someplace else. Today, we're going to look and see what Solomon, as well as all of the biblical writers, had to say about the subject of planning. If you have your Bibles, turn to Proverbs chapter 15. Proverbs chapter 15. A few years ago, my sister-in-law was the recipient of $6,500 worth of airplane vouchers. She and her family had been bumped off of a flight, so for compensation, they gave her $6,500 that she could use to go anywhere in the world. Now, she had all of the resources she needed to do and have to travel wherever she wanted to travel. The only problem is she didn't know where she wanted to go. What about you? If you were to close your eyes for just a moment, please don't, I don't want you falling asleep. But if you were to close your eyes and answer the question, where do I want to go in life? I'm not talking about your vacation, I'm talking about your life. Where do I want to go? Would you have a clear destination in your mind of where you want to end up in life? Let's be real specific. Let's think about, for example, your financial life. If we were to roll the calendar forward 10 years from today, where would you like to be in your finances? Specifically, how much money would you like to be earning? How much money would you like to have saved toward retirement? How much money would you like to be investing in God's work? Or think about your vocational life. 10 years from now, what would you like to be doing? Where would you like to be working? What would you like people to be saying about your accomplishments? Or think about your family life. 10 years from today, what would you like your relationships at home to look like?

0: how would your relationship with your mate be different, or with your children, or with your grandchildren? Think about your spiritual life for a moment. 10 years from now, what would you like your relationship with God to look like? What spiritual disciplines would you like to have mastered in your life 10 years from now? You know, dreams are very, very important, but they're not sufficient to take you where you want to go in life. My sister-in-law ended up deciding she wanted to go to London, England. She had the resources to get to London. She knew where she wanted to go, but that wasn't enough to land her in front of Buckingham Palace. She actually had to make a plan to get there. She had to make her airplane reservation. She had to secure a hotel room. She had to have an itinerary. It's the same way in life. It's not enough to know where you want to go in life. Somebody has said a dream without a plan is only a wish. It is important that we have a detailed plan to take us from where we are right now to where we believe God wants to take us in our finances, in our work, in our relationships, and in our spiritual life as well. You see, we don't ever arrive anywhere by accident. Did you know the only thing that ends up at its intended destination by accident is airline luggage? The rest of us never get any place by accident. It takes a plan to get to where we're going, because the truth is, without doing anything, listen to this, without doing anything, we don't drift toward our dreams. We tend to drift away from our dreams. By simply doing nothing in your life, you will drift away from God's intended destination of your life. I remember reading one time the story about a Finnish atheist who decided that when he died, he wanted to leave his farm in Finland to the devil. So he died. His will stated, this farm is to be left to the devil. Well, the Finnish court system, you know, pondered that. How in the world do we carry out this guy's will and leave it to the devil? And they figured out what to do. They did nothing. They simply allowed the farm to grow weeds and briars. They allowed the barn and the fence to remain unpainted and eventually to rot. They allowed the soil to do nothing, just simply to erode and wash away. And in their decision, the Finnish court said, the best way to let the devil have possession of anything is to do nothing. That's the same truth that applies to your life and to my life. You know how to let Satan have control of your life? You don't have to have a seance and say, I deliver my life over to Satan. You don't have to do that. Just do nothing. And the natural course of events will not only lead you away from your dreams, it'll lead you away from God. You know why that is? There's a physical law called the second law of thermodynamics that says all of nature, all of creation is moving from order to disorder. There's a reason for that in the Bible. Romans 8 says this entire world system has been infected with sin. And that means the natural direction of everything in this universe is down. Things are spiraling down. It explains everything from the deterioration of your body to the deterioration of your relationships. Everything, because of sin, Romans 8, 22 says, is moving downward. And that means if you do absolutely nothing, if you exert no energy whatsoever, all you have to do is sit by and watch the deterioration of your body, the depletion of your financial resources, the disintegration of your family, and the destruction of your soul. That all happens without any effort on your part whatsoever. If you want to reverse that trend, you have to have a plan to do so. You know, King Solomon, whose writings we're studying in this series, was the wisest, wealthiest, most powerful man who ever lived. And yet he certainly understood the importance of having a plan. Now, King Solomon knew where he was going in life. God had planted in his life the dream of building a temple, a magnificent place of worship for God. In fact, in 1 Kings 5, verse 5, Solomon said this, behold, I intend to build a house for the name of the Lord my God, as the Lord spoke to my father David, saying, your son, whom I will set on your throne in your place, he will build the house for my name. Now, Solomon knew what he wanted, but Solomon didn't just sit back like so many Christians today and passively say, okay, this is what I want to do, but you know what? If God wants this to happen, he'll do it in his way and his time. A lot of people use spirituality as an excuse for laziness. No, Solomon didn't just say, I intend to build a house. Then he developed a plan and executed a plan to rebuild that temple. For example, he gathered the necessary resources, 2 Kings 5, verse 6. He organized the people, 2 Chronicles 2, verse 2. He designed the facility, 2 Chronicles 3, verse 3. He set a time to begin the project, 2 Chronicles 3, verse 2. He completed the project, 2 Chronicles 5, verse 1. In fact, if you look at Solomon's life, it was filled with one accomplishment after another. He extended the wall around Jerusalem. He refortified the cities of Hazar and Megiddo. He reorganized Israel into 12 districts. He increased the tax revenue. He did all of these things, not just by having a dream, but by having a plan to fulfill that dream. And that's why when you look at the book of Proverbs, Solomon's depository of wisdom, you find verse after verse that talks about the importance of planning. I want you to jot some of these verses down for just a moment. When Solomon talks about planning, Proverbs 15, verse 22. Solomon says, without consultation, plans are frustrated, but with many counselors, they succeed. Or Proverbs 16, verse 1, the plans of the heart belong to the man, but the answer of the tongue is from the Lord. Proverbs 16, verse 3, commit your works to the Lord and your what? Your plans will be established. Proverbs 20, verse 18, prepare plans by consultation and make war by wise guidance. Proverbs 21, verse 5, the plans, underline that, the plans of the diligent lead surely to advantage, but everyone who is hasty comes surely to poverty. It's important that we all have a dream. The Christian retailer James Cash Penny, J.C. Penny, once said, give me a stock clerk with a dream and I'll give you a great man. Give me a man without a dream and I'll give you a stock clerk. We all need a dream in life, but a dream isn't enough. We need a plan that will take us from where we are to realize that dream in life. And I want to tell you, most Christians I talk to, they don't have a dream. They don't know where they want to be 10 years from now or 20 years ago. They don't have a dream, much less a plan to help them reach that dream. Why is that? Why do people just walk around in a daze and a haze without any plan for how they want to live and where they want to go in life? I found that, especially among Christians, there are four excuses that people have to developing a detailed plan for their life. Jot them down. One of these, maybe all of these, are the excuse you have right now for not doing more with your life. Excuse number one is, what if I fail in my plan? What if I fail? I don't want to set a goal. I don't want to have a dream and then fail in that plan. Maybe that's true of you. Maybe you're paralyzed by the thought of failure. If that's true, let me encourage you to overcome that fear in two ways. First of all, if failure is keeping you from planning, ask yourself the question, how am I going to feel 10 years from now if I've made no progress in my life? How am I going to feel at the end of my life if I have never reached my dream in life? And secondly, keep your dreams to yourself. You know, one reason we don't want to set goals and have dreams is we don't want to be embarrassed in front of other people if we don't make our dream. And a lot of times we're surrounded with people who either intentionally or even unintentionally will try to discourage us from reaching our dream. And so we don't make plans. We don't want to be embarrassed in front of our friends or our enemies. Remember Nehemiah? He had a dream. He wanted to rebuild the wall around the city of Jerusalem, but he had two people who were always trying to discourage him, Sanballat and Tobiah. Nehemiah had publicly stated his dream. Well, he had two antagonists who tried to discourage him from his dream. Even well-meaning friends will sometimes be a discouragement to you in your dreams, which is why you ought to keep your dreams to yourself for the most part. I remember 25 years ago, I had a real clear revelation of what my life purpose was going to be. And as a part of that life purpose, that I'll share with you in a moment, I decided that one way to fulfill that life purpose was to start writing books. And so I announced to some of my friends, I'm going to become an author. Everybody applauded. Oh, that's great, Robert. You ought to be an author. About a month later, my friend started asking, when's your book coming out? What's the publication date? And there was no publication date because I didn't have a book. All I had was a desk filled with rejection slips from publishers. It would have been better to keep that dream to myself until it came to fruition. The same thing is true for you. Secondly, some people say, my objection to planning is, well, I've got plenty of time, there's no hurry, or I don't have enough time to fulfill my dream, there's no use to do it. Both views of time, by the way, are erroneous. The idea that I've got plenty of time or that I don't have enough time. I remember reading Rabbi Harold Kushner's what he called instant coffee theory of life. Rabbi Kushner said that life is like a new jar of instant coffee. When you open it up at first, you tend to be very generous in your portions of coffee you dole out, because after all, you have a whole jar. About halfway through that jar, you start to get more conservative in your portions. And by the time you get to the bottom of the jar, you're searching around the corners looking for every grain possible. You know, life is a lot like that, isn't it? At the beginning of our life, when we're teenagers, we think, I've got all the time in the world. What's the big hurry? Then when we reach about halfway through our lives, midlife, we realize we have as many years behind us as we do in front of us. And when we get close to the end, we wonder, where did it all go and how did it go so quickly? That's not an original observation. Moses wrote the very same thing in Psalm 90, the oldest psalm in the Bible. In Psalm 90, verse 10, he said, and this is from the Living Bible, 70 years are given to us. Some even live to 80. But even the best years are filled with pain and trouble. Soon they disappear and we fly away. Therefore, verse 12, teach us to realize the brevity of life so that we may grow in wisdom. You know the verses, Lord, teach us to number our days so that we might present to you a heart of wisdom. I remember the first time I ever heard that verse. I grew up in church, but I never remember hearing that verse until seniors, I was your age. It was at the end of my senior year, I was sitting in the orientation session at Baylor University, and the chapel speaker was preaching on this verse. Lord, teach us to number our days and realize how few they are. And the chapel speaker kept talking about how quickly time goes. And I remember sitting there looking at him thinking, you old codger, you don't know what you're talking about. What do you mean how quickly it goes? I was sitting there in that chapel. Amy was down at the Pagan University of Texas as a freshman. And it was going to be 2 weeks until I got to go see her, travel the 90 miles down I-35, and time was creeping along. It seemed like those 2 weeks will never pass. That was my perspective as a senior in high school. Let me tell you, from my perspective as an old codger, it goes by very, very quickly. That seems like just yesterday. You wonder, where did the time go? There are a lot of people who will say, well, I've got all the time in the world. No, you don't. Time is a precious commodity. Use it wisely. But other people go to the other extreme. They say, okay, well, you know, I'm 60, 70 years old. I don't have enough time now to realize my life dream. That's also an equally erroneous view of time. I heard time management expert Ted Engstrom say one time, we tend to overestimate how much we can accomplish in a year, but we severely underestimate how much we can accomplish in 5 years. The fact is, God has given each one of you here today just the right amount of time you need to fulfill His plan, His dream for your life. A third objection some people have to making plans is, well, doesn't the Bible warn against planning? Doesn't the Bible say we shouldn't make plans? And they always like to turn to James chapter 4 as a reason not to make goals or set plans in life. Well, let's look at these familiar words. Turn over to James chapter 4, beginning with verse 13. And let's see what James really says and what he doesn't say about planning. Verse 13 says, come now, you who say, today or tomorrow we will go to such and such a city and spend a year there and engage in business and make a profit. Yet you do not know what your life will be like tomorrow. You're just a vapor, a mist that appears for a little while and then vanishes away. Instead, you ought to say, if the Lord wills, we will give and live and do this or that. Some people say, see what James said? Don't make plans. No, just kind of flow along with life. Don't make any plans. That's not what he's saying. He's not saying there's anything wrong with making plans. What he's saying is, what is wrong is to make plans without any thought of God whatsoever. What he's saying here is, go ahead and make your plans, but always preface your plans with these words, and more importantly, this attitude. If this is God's will, this is what I want to happen. There's nothing wrong with making plans, but always remember your plans, my plans, are subject to the sovereignty of God. And when we make our plans, our attitude ought to be, God, this is what I believe you placed in my heart to do. This is what I would like to do, but I am laying them at your feet to do or not to do according to your wise and good plan. We submit our plans to the sovereignty of God. Making plans, listen to this, making plans that are within the will of God, for the glory of God, are pleasing to our God. God says we ought to make plans, but make them within the boundaries of his will. Listen to Proverbs 19, verse 21. Many plans are in a man's heart, but the counsel of the Lord will stand. Fourth, some people object to making plans by simply saying, I don't know how to make a plan. I don't know how to determine what my dream in life is and a roadmap for how to get there. If you want to know how to determine what God's dream is for your life and how to get there, there are three key words you need to understand. One is purpose, the second is objectives, and the third is goals. Each of us is called to make plans that are within the will of God, for the glory of God, that are pleasing to God. And at Pathway to Victory, it's our hope that these daily programs become a guiding force in your life as you discover God's plan for you. To guide you, I've written a best-selling book that explores these principles in a deeper way. It's called The Solomon Secrets, 10 Keys to Your Success. One of the chapters is devoted to the subject we address today. But maybe you're thinking, that all sounds too good to be true. Well, I can assure you that it's not my opinion, nor my wisdom. These are promises from God. I'd be pleased to ship my book to your home today when you call, write, or go online and give a generous gift to Pathway to Victory. Again, it's called The Solomon Secrets. 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
1: 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I'm David J. Mullins, wishing you a great weekend, and join us again Monday when our series, The Solomon Secrets, continues, right here on Pathway to Victory. 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
2: 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You gotta have that. And so we here as a KKLA Collective, Big Wave Dave, David James, we are studying the blueprint of our spiritual lives every day. Hey, tomorrow is Harvest Crusade. Tomorrow night, 6:30, right here on KKLA. There are no seats available at Angel Stadium. Don't drive to Angel Stadium. It is completely packed. So we are going to have the live broadcast here beginning at 6:30. Pastor Scott and I with the national broadcast. Pastor Steve Wilburn joining us as well. Then Pastor Greg. And these artists.

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4: Elijah on Mount Carmel famously asked the people of Israel, "How long will you waver between two opinions?" When I preached on that message, I linked what James said in James 1:8 when he talked about a double-minded man, unstable in all his ways. And we began to ask the question, what is the cure for being double-minded? How do we get out of that? How do we stop waffling, having a foot in the world and a foot in Christ, and being unstable? The answer is repentance and being single-minded, getting back to where God would have us to be. 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
6: Many of the dreams that we have are not straight-on direct meanings, but they're symbolic, and we have to interpret them. How do we interpret dreams?

0: Hello and welcome to Discovering the Jewish Jesus. I'm your host, Dustin Roberts. And today, Rabbi Schneider talks about a powerful spiritual discipline that'll help you learn how to understand the meaning of your dreams. It's so important because knowing our dreams, it helps us follow God's direction and His counsel. And if you'd like to learn more about Rabbi and this ministry online, I want to encourage you, go to our website, discoveringthejewishjesus.com. And now, let's turn things over to Rabbi. He's going to share some insights from the book of Daniel. Rabbi?
1: Baruch Hashem, beloved ones, bless the name of the Lord. We are concluding our series today on prophecy, dreams, and visions. We've been most focused on interpreting our dreams at night, especially the dreams that we're receiving from the Lord. I've been very careful in this series to make it plain that not every dream we have is from the Lord, because there are people that walk around talking about their dreams all the time, and sometimes many of the dreams that they're talking about that they're claiming are from God are not from God, and it turns people off. But the fact is, God speaks to His children in their dreams at night. Dreams are weighty because dreams carry the voice of God. We find as we do a study through Scripture that very often the Lord has communicated with His people through their dreams. And now that we've received the Ruach HaKodesh, now that we've received the Holy Spirit through the new covenant in Messiah Yeshua, we should expect to receive communication from our Father to us through our dreams at night. I want to continue today by talking about how do we interpret dreams. I made the point last time that most of the dreams that we have come to us in symbolic language. In other words, even as Jesus spoke in parables, He spoke symbolically, so also many of the dreams that we have are not straight-on direct meanings, but they're symbolic, and we have to interpret them. How do we understand the meaning of the dreams? We think, for example, how Joseph had to interpret the dreams of the leader of Egypt by showing the leader there that there was going to be a big famine in Egypt, and then Joseph gave him a strategy. Joseph listened to the dreams, then he was able to interpret the dreams and come up with a concrete strategy. He had to take the symbolism, and then from the symbolism, he got the mind of the Lord and knew how to proceed. How do you interpret dreams that are coming to you symbolically? You're confident that you just had a dream from God, but you don't know exactly what the dream means and how to interpret it. Well, to begin to focus on how to interpret dreams, I want to just say loud and clear this, that the same one that gave you the dream will also give you the interpretation as you look to Him prayerfully and consistently for the interpretation. Let me give you an example of this. I'm going to the book of Daniel, chapter 2, verse 25 through 28. We know the situation here. Nebuchadnezzar had a dream. He didn't know what the meaning was. He knew he had a dream from the Lord, but he was perplexed and he didn't know what the interpretation was. So let's pick up there. Then Arioch hurriedly brought Daniel into the king's presence and spoke to him as follows. I have found a man among the exiles from Judah who can make the interpretation known to the king. The king said to Daniel, whose name was Belshazzar, are you able to make known to me the dream which I have seen and its interpretation? Daniel answered before the king and said, as for the mystery about which the king has inquired, neither wise men, conjurers, magicians, nor diviners are able to declare it to the king. However, there is a God in heaven who reveals mysteries. And He has made known to King Nebuchadnezzar what will take place in the latter days. This was your dream, and the visions in your mind while on your bed. And then Daniel interpreted to the king what the dream was all about. And what did Daniel say? It's not in me to know the interpretation, but God will reveal the mystery to you. So the first thing that I want to say to you, beloved ones, is that God will give you the interpretation to your dream. When you have a dream, sometimes it's good to talk it over with people, especially a spouse or a very close loved one, someone that has spiritual discernment and believes. It sometimes is helpful to relate to them the dream. And as you relate it and as they talk back with you, sometimes the interpretation will come into clearer focus. But ultimately, and at the end of the day, the one that's going to give us the interpretation of the dream is the same one that gave us the dream in symbolic form. I have shared on a previous broadcast that sometimes when I have a dream that's from the Lord, my first understanding of what I think the dream meant isn't correct. And it's only through prayer and perseverance in inquiring of the Lord for the interpretation that the Holy Spirit brings the interpretation in to clarity. Over the last 6 episodes on this subject, hopefully you've become convinced that dreams are real and they're for today. There are some people out there, they think God no longer is working in miracles. God no longer speaks in dreams. I mean, come on. God is the same yesterday, today, and forever. The same God that spoke to Joseph in a dream spoke to Paul in a dream. And that same one is speaking to his children today in dreams. I have talked so often about the fact that sometimes we need information, we need direction, we need counsel about areas in our life that the written word of God does not speak to. And I don't want to be redundant, but I'm talking about the Holy Spirit doesn't tell us in the written word of God what home to buy, who to marry, what school to go to, what job to take, etc., etc., etc. But God's concerned with these things. He's concerned with the details of our lives. And sometimes He'll give us direction, beloved ones, through our dreams. If you're going to receive counsel from the Lord through your dreams, if you're going to be warned by the Lord through your dreams to prevent you from making wrong decisions, as I explained to you in some of the previous broadcasts, how I've been saved from making wrong decisions through dreams. If you're going to be counseled, warned, directed, if you're going to receive revelation through your dreams, the first thing you need to do is believe that God does speak in dreams today, and He will speak to you. Not every night. But over the course of your life, if you believe He speaks in dreams, if you're looking to Him to speak to you in your dreams, if you're asking Him to speak to you in your dreams, He will. How do I know that? Because dreams are not a gift that are meant for a select few. We know that some of the gifts of the Spirit, they're for a select few. For example, the Bible says, not everybody has the gift of miracles. Not everybody has the gift of a supernatural. I'm not talking about faith in general, but I'm talking about an extra level of faith that moves mountains. Not everybody is always moving in that level of faith. The one's given the gift of miracles, the other the gift of faith, other gift of healings. These are specific gifts for specific people, for specific times, and the same gifts are not given to everybody. But when it comes to dreams, dreams are not gifts for select individuals to be used for the body of believers worldwide, but dreams are for the purpose of Father and Jesus communicating, beloved one, to you and I individually. Dreams are about the Father communicating to us, and He wants to communicate to all His children. So dreams are for you, and you need to believe it.
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1: Secondly, when you wake up every morning, the first thing you should do upon waking up is don't get real busy and start thinking about the day. Then you'll lose any dream that you had the night before. Instead, when you wake up in the morning, the first thing to do is to say, God, did I dream anything last night? Father, did you speak to me in my dreams last night? Jesus, did you speak to me in my dreams last night? First, you believe that God does speak and is speaking. Secondly, when you wake up in the morning, you get out of bed slowly. You don't rush and run around like a chicken with its head cut off, getting ready to rush out the door to work or go wherever you're going. You start the day slow. Give yourself time to spend with the Lord. Have a journal ready. God, did you speak to me in my dream last night? Don't talk to other people first when you wake up in the morning. Otherwise, you'll lose your dreams. Talk to the Lord first. It's the law of first fruits. Put Him first. Seek first the kingdom of God, and everything else will be added unto you. So you wake up in the morning. The first person you talk to is the Lord. You take your time. Then you have a dream journal. And you begin to write. Whatever you can remember, you begin to write. What you'll find is that as you begin to write any memories of your dreams the night before, as you begin to write, oftentimes, more information will come. Now, I know some of you are objecting, and you're saying, well, I don't dream. But we all know, scientifically speaking, medically speaking, everybody dreams. The difference is that some can recall their dreams easier than others. But here's what I'd like to say to you. The more you practice seeking to recall your dreams, the more you will remember. You may be thinking you don't dream. But the truth is, you do dream, you're just having a hard time remembering. If you'll follow my instructions, I believe, even those of you that say you don't dream, you're going to begin to recall your dreams. Not all of them all at once at first, a little bit at a time. But more and more, you'll be able to have recall and begin to extract what God said to you in your dreams the night before. And unless you extract it sometimes and write it down, you'll forget it. Because I have found that if God speaks to you in my dream, and I don't take time to think about it the next morning, and talk to Him about it, and write it down, I'll forget about it. And it will have little impact. But if I'm not lazy, if I say, God, I value your voice. I value your word to me. I value your instruction to me. I value you speaking to me. I don't want to take it lightly. I want to hear what you said. And take whatever action is required, whatever response is necessary for you to have my full allegiance and for your word to me to have its full effect. I have found that when I take the time to put Him before me and honor His word to me through my dreams, what happens is the dream is transferred, listen, from my short-term memory to my long-term memory. So when you take time to speak to the Lord about it and then write it down, it goes from your short-term memory into your long-term memory. And then when you go back and review your dream journal a month from now or a year from now or 2 years from now, all of a sudden you'll say, aha, I remember that dream. Father, I see how you fulfilled it. Father, I am again reminding myself of the revelation that's in it. Thank you for speaking to me. I know that was from you. And then the impact of it will become greater and greater in your life as you continue to review the dreams that you wrote down in your dream journal. Don't be lazy. I know it takes work to get up a little bit earlier for some of you that are on a tight schedule going to work. I know it takes work to get up a little bit earlier to spend time with the Lord. But you know what? Value God. And He is going to bless you for it because He is a rewarder of those that diligently seek Him. The Bible says those that are going to please God must believe, number one, that He is. And I believe believing that He speaks in dream is really part of the whole package. Must believe that He is and that He's a rewarder of those that diligently seek Him. Don't be lazy. Make time for God. Put Him first in your life. Wake up early. Write it down. Pray for revelation. Because again, dreams are symbolic. They're not sometimes straightforward. They come in symbolism form. So we need to say, Lord, Father, Yeshua, Jesus, what does that mean? Spirit of God, what does that mean? Help me to understand the truth that Father's imparting to me in this dream. Oh, I could go on and on. So many dreams, Hashem, Father God has given me so much information, so much direction, so much revelation has come to me through my dreams at night. But I've had to pray about the revelation. I've had to pray about the dreams. I'm telling you, beloved ones, I can't stress it enough. Dreams are life-changing. As I said in an earlier broadcast, if you live to 75 years old and you sleep an average of 8 hours a night, that means over 75 years, you'll have spent 25 full years sleeping. And out of those 25 years that you spend sleeping, 6 of those 25 years that you spend sleeping will be specifically time where you've been dreaming, that REM state where we're dreaming. If you live 75 years, you'll have spent 6 years dreaming. And when you go through a dream, it changes you. And it can change you for the better if you'll harvest the meaning of your dreams. In fact, even when the dream wasn't directly from God, you could still learn a lot about yourself and about spiritual warfare by paying attention to your dreams. And then review your dream journal from time to time. I've already said that, but it's important not just to write the dream down, but to review your dream journal. I do that at the end of every year. I go through the dream journal. I said, Father, Jesus, what did you say to me this year? And it's been amazing to me how God has spoken to me, and yet with the impact and the weight of some of the things that He's spoken over months, I tend to forget them. So by going back and reviewing, I'm ensured to get greater benefit and have greater transformation because I've taken the time to review. You see, I came to faith supernaturally in 1978 through a vision of the night. I was awoken from my sleep at 3:30 in the morning. I was 20 years old. Suddenly I was aware that something supernatural was happening, and Jesus appeared to me. He appeared on the cross. It was in color. A ray of red light came through the sky and beamed down on His head. There was people in the distance looking at Him, just as I read about later in the New Testament, that they looked down from the distance. And when I saw that ray of red light come down on Yeshua's head, I knew that God was saying to me, Jesus is the way to me. And beloved, that dream, that vision of the night, it changed my life. You see, to disregard your dreams is to disregard God. If you'll commit yourself right now to giving God the first time in the morning every day, if you'll commit yourself to being serious about this, not just saying, well, that was a good message, Rabbi, and moving on and forgetting about it, but if you'll take what I've shared to heart, if you believe this is truly the word of the Lord to you, and you'll say, Father, forgive me, I've been guilty. I haven't paid attention to my dreams the way that I should have. I have disregarded Your Spirit speaking to me in my dreams at night. And Father, I repent of that now. I am going to give myself to looking to what You said to me in my dreams the night before. I'm going to wake up in the morning, Father, and the first thing I'm going to do each and every morning is ask You whether You spoke to me in my sleep last night. If you're willing to make that commitment, to get yourself a dream journal, to create space in the morning, to write those dreams down, those of you that are saying, yes, Father, I'm going to do that, God will give you the grace to follow through. I'm going to pray for you right now. Father God, in Yeshua's name, I ask You to blow off anything that is blocking those that have committed themselves to You just now. I ask You to block off, Father God, anything, to knock off anything that's blocking them from hearing Your voice. Yeshua, You said, he that has ears to hear, let them hear what the Spirit has to say. So, Father, I open the ears right now of those that are seeking to hear from You in their dreams in the night. Father, You said, what we loose on earth will be loosed from heaven. So, Father, in Yeshua's name, I loose the ears of Your people that have repented to You right now to hear You speaking to them at night. And Satan, I take authority over you, and I break up the blockage that You created over the ears of God's people that have prevented them from hearing from Father God through the Spirit in their dreams at night. Father, right now, I ask You to whisper to Your people in their dreams at night. Father, I ask You to give them a spirit of wisdom and revelation in the knowledge of You. Father, I ask You right now to teach Your people how to discern their dreams, how to understand the symbolism. Father, I ask You to give them faith to believe. And Father, for those that are heavy sleepers, I ask You to help them to remember their dreams. And Father, as they're writing their dreams down, give them the courage to write their dreams down in raw form in Yeshua's name and remember them. Amen and amen. Beloved, when you write your dreams down, just write them down exactly as they happen. Then pray for interpretation. Write down the interpretation, and you're going to find that Father God is going to lead you and bless you by speaking to you through your dreams at night. Our faith and obedience releases the power of God in our belly. What I mean by that is we can choke the Holy Spirit. The Bible says, grieve not the Holy Spirit that was given to you. And some of us are hindering God's working in our life because we're not trusting Him and surrendering to Him and honoring Him with our finances. Now, I know that you're so used to hearing preachers talk about this, but the truth is, beloved ones, it's important what all of us do with our finances. And all of us need to be honoring our Maker with our finances. I just want to ask you today, if this is something that the Lord's been talking to you about, and He's been feeding you, blessing you with this ministry, with Discovering the Jewish Jesus, would you open your heart and let Him speak to you if He is urging you or is witnessing to you to make an offering to Him to Discovering the Jewish Jesus today? Beloved, there's always a blessing for obedience. This is Rabbi Schneider saying, I love you and shalom.
0: 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You can also give when you call us. Our number is 888-697-2224. And you know, it's your giving that makes a huge impact in prisons across America through our program. Just recently, we heard from an inmate named Jason who said, the Bible study, Discovering the Jewish Jesus, sent to our facility, it became our official study on Monday. We call it Monday Night Torah Study, and we average around 14 people each week. You know what? I love knowing that God is using this ministry to help people find purpose and hope again, especially in places like prison where it can be really dark and you need the hope of the Word of God. You know, we have thousands of people that tell us through the app that we have in prisons that they want to receive Jesus as their Savior. And you know what? We believe that number, it's only going to grow this year. And you know what's amazing? It's absolutely free for them to access all of these resources. But it does cost us to get the message into the prison. And you know what? We can do it because of people like you. I just want to say thank you today. Your giving really makes a difference. I want to honor you and bless you for supporting this ministry. And if you've never given and you want to give, you know how to do it. Go to our website, discoveringthejewishjesus.com. Thank you again. I hope you're encouraged. Now here's Rabbi.
1: The Aaronic blessing in the book of Numbers, chapter 6, is not a blessing that comes from an impersonal being out there somewhere in the heavens. This special blessing comes from a person, Yahweh, God Almighty, our Creator and Maker. So receive God's blessing into your life right now. The Lord bless you and keep you. The Lord make His face shine on you and be gracious to you. The Lord lift you up with His countenance. And the Lord give you, beloved one, His peace. And now in Hebrew.

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2: 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I, of all the messages that Rabbi Schneider, you know, this summertime, heat advisory in effect, stay hydrated today. Of all the conversations we have, David James, following God's direction and counsel for our life, I think that's a conquering rebar, don't you think? So we've asked Christ into our life, and now we say, Lord God, lead, direct. Your direction, counsel. That's part and parcel of what Harvest Crusade is all about. Of course, Pastor Greg, tomorrow night, Angel Stadium, then Kerry Job, Michael W. Smith, Cody Carnes, Phil Wickham, Taya, all leading in worship. Yes, it's Lord, please direct those to you. Let them hear your wooing of the Holy Spirit and ask you into your life. Crucial. Eternal address has changed. Then that follow-up is, God, what now? What the counsel, the direction, the guidance, your wisdom. And so my prayer is that we'll be praying for Harvest Crusade tomorrow night. You'll listen in here at 6:30, beginning with the live broadcast. And then perhaps you'll lead people to say, hey, I'm going to invite a few friends to listen in, to stream, to watch at KKLA.com, to listen at 99.5 KKLA. And God, all of us who know you who are tuning in, lead, direct, counsel. Isn't it wonderful? So if we begin the weekend, heat advisory, maybe some monsoonal moisture, maybe some...
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11: And I think we're about to begin a study of one of the most encouraging psalms in the Bible. Psalm 37 has been a great blessing, and I have shared that psalm by writing it in the books and Bibles that I sign quite often. I love Psalm 37. There are some wonderful truths here to tell us about what it means to rest and

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1: No, we're grateful to Rob Morgan for making this available to us, and we're grateful for you because your gifts make it possible for us to continue to do what we do every day. And now here is part one of Trusting God in Times of Trouble from the famed Psalm, Psalm 37.
2: In these days, when government agencies are failing us in significant ways, and wicked and evil schemes seem to succeed at an alarming rate, the question is posed to all of us in our hearts, who in the world can we trust? We are in a credibility meltdown in our nation. Now, I didn't bring you here today to give you a political speech, but I want you to understand that we are in a time that's kind of different than any time we've ever been in. This is the most critical credibility crisis we've had in our nation. But it's not the first time something like this has happened. In fact, David wrote Psalm 37 at a time when his situation was hopeless. The wicked were gathered all around him, and they were exerting great pressure on him and the people of God. In fact, did you know that in Psalm 37, the word wicked is found 13 times? This is a psalm about the wicked. It says in verse 7, the man who brings wicked schemes to pass. Verse 12 says, the wicked plot against the just. Can I get a witness? Isn't that what's going on today? Verse 14 says, the wicked have drawn the sword and have bent the bow to cast down the poor and the needy, to slay those who are of upright conduct. It sounds like a commentary on today's situation. The word wicked here means to be morally wrong, to be guilty, to be ungodly. How are we to act, those of us who are followers of Christ, when all around us we feel the wicked influences of our culture, when the intentions of men are to destroy the righteous? How can David, or anyone else for that matter, meet the conditions of this world and be victorious? Well, David helps us here. This is one of my favorite psalms. It's one of the scriptures I often write in books or Bibles when people ask me to sign my name, because this psalm is filled with encouragement. And there are 5 things here that come right out of the text of Psalm 37 that help us to get our bearings in the uncertainty of our world. And no matter what kind of problems we may be facing, whether they seem monumental or they're incidental, what we're going to learn from David will help us. David tells us there's some things that we can do ourselves in the midst of this upheaval. First of all, notice verse 3. He tells us to trust in the Lord. Psalm 37:3 says, trust in the Lord and do good. Dwell in the land and feed on his faithfulness. The word trust is found here and also down in verse 5. Notice, commit your way to the Lord, trust also in him. It's also found in verse 40, and the Bible says, and the Lord shall help them and deliver them. He shall deliver them from the wicked and save them because they trust in him. The word trust means to be confident. It conveys the idea of security, a sense of well-being, which results from having something or someone in whom we can place our confidence. The feeling of being safe and secure in a relationship. And the Bible tells us that when we're going through a confidence, credibility crisis, you need to go back to the one in whom you can confidently trust. Trust in the Lord. Say that with me. Trust in the Lord. He is one who is worthy of our trust.

0: He has never outpromised himself. He has never welched on anything he said he would do. He is always on time with his promises, and he's worthy of our trust. In fact, he gives us a little formula here that's really interesting. If we didn't have anything else in the psalm but these three thoughts, he says, trust in the Lord, do good, and feed on God's faithfulness. That's a pretty good formula right there. Notice, first of all, he said, trust in the Lord and do good. I like that. Because you know, when everyone around you is doing evil, you can get caught up in the analysis of the evil deeds of others. And if you do, you will get buried beneath the avalanche of it all. What David is saying is this: when you see the complication of evil in your world, when wicked men seem to be succeeding, trust in the Lord and then do some good. Do something good. We all know about good works, that you don't get saved by good works, but you get saved for good works. And I've just found that when you get discouraged sometimes and you wonder what's going on, if you can just get out of yourself and go find somebody to minister to, go find somebody to help, go find somebody to encourage. There's such a need for that in our culture today, is there not? When everyone out there is doing evil, we can do something about that. We don't have to sit around and curse the darkness. We can light a candle, amen? We can do good. And that's what David is saying. He says, trust the Lord, do good, and then I love this, feed on God's faithfulness. What he's saying is, meditate on it. When you feed on something, you eat it. You take it into your system. You make it a part of who you are. Wouldn't it be good if, instead of complaining about all the bad stuff that was going on, we trusted the Lord, we found something we could do that was good, that gets us on the right side of the equation, and then we spend some time just meditating on how faithful God has been to us. Amen? So that's the first thing. He says, trust, do good, and feed on the faithfulness of God. So the first major thought here is to trust in the Lord. And David knew what he was talking about when he said this. Do you know when David wrote this, he had been through some terrible experiences in his life. When David was anointed to be the king of Israel, it was 15 long years after that before he actually became king. You say, so what was taking so long? Well, Saul was king, and Saul didn't want David to be king, and so Saul was trying to kill David, and he chased him all over the countryside for 15 long years trying to take him out. David was living in caves and hiding and trying to be God's person in the midst of an enemy who was determined to destroy him. So what did David do? Well, he had a few glitches in his walk with God during that period of time, but primarily what David did is he trusted in God, he did good, and he fed on the faithfulness of his Almighty God. David knew what he was talking about. He writes out of experience, and during all of that time, he trusted in God, and he had not missed a meal. And now his enemy was dead. And David, as he writes this psalm, is sitting on the throne of Israel. He trusted, he did good, he fed on the faithfulness of God, and Almighty God saw him through. Amen? So the first one is trust in the Lord. Say that again. Trust in the Lord. Here's the second one. Look at verse 4. Delight in the Lord. Delight yourself also in the Lord, and he will give you the desires of your heart. So let's say the second one, delight in the Lord. We got two of them now. Trust in the Lord, delight in the Lord. You say, Pastor, what does it mean to delight in the Lord? Well, the word delight is an interesting word because it reminds us that when we're facing conflicts and the oppression of the wicked, we must never allow our hearts to become hardened and calloused and filled with a desire for retaliation. A lot of God's people need this message today. He says, when you're in the midst of all of this, you should find your happiness in the Lord. We're not going to find our happiness in this world, not even in the United States. Our happiness is not in where we are, our happiness in whose we are. We're the Lord's, and our happiness belongs in him. And the Bible says, because that's true, make him your delight and your desire. And here's a wonderful promise that I have claimed over the years. When I was trying to determine something about the will of God, someone gave me this simplistic little statement, and I thought it was naive, frankly. He said, well, David, what do you want to do? And I said, what do you mean? He says, well, here's how you can know where God's leading you and what he wants you to do in this situation. Here's how you do it, right? He said, commit your way unto the Lord and then do whatever you want to do. So hold it, wait a minute, that doesn't sound right. No, no, no, he said, it's all right. Here it is, because if you commit your way to the Lord and you delight in him, you will never want to do anything that he doesn't want you to do. Amen? So here's the first thing, are you delighting in the Lord? And if you are, the Bible says if you delight in the Lord, he will give you the desires of your heart. When you delight in the Lord, he'll probably change your desires. And he will give you the things that you really want, that he really wants you to want. And when you get them, they'll be the things you always wanted. When you trust in the Lord and delight in him, he will give you the desires of your heart. Oh, I could give you some testimonies about that from my own life. You say, well, that's true, Pastor. How does one trust and delight in the Lord? How does one delight in the Lord? Well, I want to show you something that I think is a pretty neat little formula that will help you. And that is over in the 119th Psalm, just a few pages over. And I promise you, as you're heading there, I'm not going to read this Psalm. It's the longest chapter in the Bible, Psalm 119. Somebody told me this is the Psalm you want to have read when they're about to execute you and they ask you, is there any scripture you would like us to read? This is the Psalm you want to have read. But as you know, the 119th Psalm is all about the Word of God. The Word of God is mentioned in almost every verse. But interestingly enough, the word delight is found 6 times in Psalm 119. And I want to run through these scriptures, and you just, if you've got your Bible open, you can just follow because I'm going to take them in order. Notice verse 16. I will delight myself in your statutes. Notice verse 35. Make me walk in the path of your commandments, for I delight in it. Verses 69 and 70, the proud have forged a lie against me, but I will keep your precepts with my whole heart. Their heart is as fat as grease, but I delight in your law. Verse 77, let your tender mercies come to me that I may live, for your law is my delight. Verse 92, unless your law had been my delight, I would have perished in my affliction. Verse 174, I long for your salvation, O Lord, and your law is my delight. Now let me ask this question, class. Did you get it? What is the psalmist delighting in Psalm 119? What is it? The Word of God. He may call it the statutes, the law. He uses a lot of synonyms for the Word of God in this psalm. But what David is saying is that he has found his delight in the Word of God. Now here is the formula for what you do when you're trying to delight in the Lord. I know this will be a bit convicting to all of us, but let's just swallow this pill a little bit together and recognize it's the truth. Here it is. Your attitude toward the Word of God is usually a mirror of your attitude toward the Son of God. Your attitude toward the Bible is your attitude toward Christ. In other words, if you say, I delight in the Lord, and you never open this book, you're just fooling yourself. Because where do you learn about the Lord? You learn about him in this book, don't you? So when you delight in the Word, that's how you learn how to delight in the Lord. You know what will happen when you start to delight in the Word? You will see him on every page. Even in the Old Testament, he is prefigured and prophesied and pictured, and his typology is all over the book. When you delight in the Word, you will discover all of a sudden that you're delighting in the Lord. I don't know that you can do one without the other. Because the Word of God, both the written Word and the living Word, are united eternally together. Do you delight in the Lord? When you're going through difficult times, get your focus off of your problems and your focus on your Savior and delight in him. That will keep him in perfect peace whose mind is stayed upon him. Isaiah 26:3. Trust in the Lord is the first one. Delight in the Lord is the second one. Here's the third one. Commit your way to the Lord. This is verse 5. Commit your way to the Lord. Trust also in him, and he shall bring it to pass. So we're going to say these three things together now, one right after the other. Are you ready? Here's our little formula. Trust in the Lord. Delight in the Lord. Commit your way to the Lord. Now, what's the difference between trusting in the Lord and committing your way to him? Well, the word commit means to take something that you currently have and totally and completely release it to somebody else. Literally, what the psalmist is saying is you should take your way, your life, and give it over to God. Commit your life to Him. Roll your burdens on the Lord. Give your stuff to God. And don't hang on to it yourself. This is a common truth, both in the Psalms and in the New Testament. Psalm 10:14 says, "The helpless commits himself to you, Lord. You are the helper of the fatherless." Psalm 55:22 puts it this way, "Cast your burden on the Lord, and he will sustain you." 1 Peter 5:7 is one of the first verses I learned as a little kid going to Sunday school, and here it is, "Casting all your care upon him, for he cares for you." When we commit our way to the Lord, we take all of the issues that we're dealing with in our own life. We take the inequities that we see in the world where bad people get promoted and we get passed over. We take the financial things that happen to us when we trusted people we thought were good and we discover they're not. We take all of that, and while we try to do our best to manage it in the power of the Holy Spirit, there comes a point in time for all of us where we have to bundle all this stuff up and just say, "Lord, this is way too much for me. I'm just casting it all to you. I'm giving it to you." I was going through, well, my wife still calls it Black May. When I came here some years ago, many years ago now, we had 1 month. It was probably the worst month of our life. Just some turmoil that happened. It was just kind of one of those things. And I was overwhelmed. I was 40 years old. I'm telling you, this was a long time ago. And I didn't know what to do. I remember going into my office one day and walking into my office and seeing my chair sitting behind my desk. And I just kind of pictured, I said, "Lord, I'm not going to sit in that chair today. That's your chair. I don't know what to do with all this stuff. I'm just going to lay it out before you. I'm putting it on your desk, Lord. It's yours." I never felt such a sense of relief in my life to know these problems are not mine. I've given them to God. And when you commit your way to the Lord, He will help you. He will take you through. I mean, here's the problem that we all have, and you see if you're not like me. I give it to God, and then about 2 hours later, I take it back. And I'm walking around thinking, you know what, Lord, I thought I got rid of this. I found that you got to keep doing that over and on. Lord, I thought I gave this to you, but I took some of it back, and here it is again. And you just do it until, after a while, you begin to realize that you've committed your way to the Lord. When we commit our way to the Lord, we let Him tell us the direction we're going to go. We let Him tell us what we're supposed to do, and we let Him help us know what we're to do with the troubles that are in our life. Release all these things to Him. Let Him take them all. So trust in the Lord. Delight in the Lord. Commit your way to the Lord. Here's the fourth one. Rest in the Lord. And this is not about what some of you do in church. This rest in the Lord is verse 7. Notice what it says. Rest in the Lord and wait patiently for Him. Do not fret because of him who prospers in his way, because of the man who brings wicked schemes to pass. To rest in the Lord is to be silent before Jehovah God, without clamoring or presumptuous indifference. I love this. Hush before God. Hush before Him. Sometimes you just have to get before the Lord, keep your mouth shut, and rest in the knowledge that He's in control. To wait for the resolution of the problem, knowing that God is in charge of the situation, and not only is He in charge of the situation and the solution, He's in charge of the timing too. And notice in this verse, we have two ways we can deal with problems. We can either hush before the Lord, or we can fret. Do not fret. How many fretters do we have here today? Any fretters? Oh yes, it's a common practice. It's kind of the indoor sport for evangelicals, fretting. Well, let me say just a word about that. The word fret is only found where we're told do not fret. It's in Psalm 37 three times, and it's over in Proverbs once. I want to show you where it is in Psalm 37 because you're open to that passage right now. Verse 1 says, "Do not fret because of evildoers." Verse 7 says, "Do not fret because of him who prospers in his way." And verse 8 says, do not fret. It only causes harm. And then Proverbs 24:19 says, do not fret because of evildoers, nor be envious of the wicked. What David is dealing with is the same thing we deal with in our day today. He looked around at the world in which he lived, and he was under tremendous pressure and pain, and it seemed like all the bad guys were just, nothing was wrong. It looked like all the sinners were prospering and all the saints were suffering. And David didn't understand that, and he was tempted to fret, and so he uses this passage to say, well, wait a minute, don't do that. The English word for fret comes from an old English word, friton, which means to devour, to eat, to gnaw into something. The Hebrew word David actually used as he wrote this in the original language is the word kara, which is at its root the idea of growing warm and blazing up. Now listen carefully to what this means. Put these two pictures together. Think of fretting as a rat inside your soul gnawing away at you. Think of Satan as an arsonist setting little blazes of distrust inside your heart. David is saying something like this. He said, I have been young and I am now old. I have seen many things. I have suffered many burdens. I've learned many lessons. But based on a lifetime of experience, my advice is kill off the rats and put out the fire. Do not fret. It only causes harm. When you think about gnawing and burning, what does it make you think of? Have you ever had an ulcer? Lots of people today, ulcers are just eating them up. I remember hearing someone once said to a patient, a doctor said to him, he said, if you don't cut out your resentment, I'm going to have to cut out part of your intestine. Because fretting is not only not a good thing spiritually, it's a very bad thing physically. And David said, fret not. Do not fret. Because if you put your trust in the Lord, you won't have to fret because God, you see, isn't finished with the wicked yet.
1: 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It helps us to understand what God is about, what he's doing, how it fits into what's happening to us. We're going to have to put a bookmark here until Monday because we have to take time off for the weekend. But on Monday, we'll finish this up from Psalm 37. 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
3: 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It's David James, Big Wave Dave here. I love when you check in, 818-662-3737. And Lisa has done just that. And I was asking, and even Pastor Scott yesterday afternoon, he will again today, I'm sure, with Open Line Friday, ask you and invite you to give your stories on how Harvest Crusade impacted your life. And that's it. 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Don't drive to Angel Stadium, completely sold out. You'll be turned around. I'm wondering, and it wasn't even, no charge. Harvest Crusade always free, but Angel Stadium requires tickets, so there's no more tickets. That's what I mean by that. So just don't go, because you'll be turned around. But you can listen here on KKLA. Lisa, how has Harvest Crusade changed you and your family's lives?
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13: That created a year where I now look back and call it the year of Rebecca, but it was, at the time it was just, I'm going to give intentional time. I'm going to make sure on Saturday mornings I take the kids, she goes out with a friend and gets to dream a little bit.
12: Well, that's Gabe Lyons talking about a season in which he prioritized his wife And Gabe and Rebecca are with us once again on today's Focus on the Family with Jim Daly.
9: John, as I shared yesterday, I was able to have a wonderful conversation with Gabe and Rebecca at a conference in Nashville earlier this year. On yesterday's episode, they shared about understanding the ways your past is impacting your marriage. So if you didn't listen to it, go back and listen through the Focus on the Family app if you missed it. Today's episode will include insights on navigating conflict over money, creating a support system for your marriage, and investing in each other so you can both enjoy life to the fullest. That sounds good.
12: It does, yeah. And Gabe and Rebecca are very winsome. They're speakers, writers, and co-hosts of the podcast Rhythms for Life. And this conversation was based on their book, The Fight for Us. And we've got details about it, of course, online. Here now, more of Jim's conversation with Gabe and Rebecca.
9: Gabe and Rebecca, it's great to have you back.
14: Oh, thanks so much for having us.
9: Rebecca, you share in the book, connecting like spending issues.
14: Yeah.
9: I mean, this is the wide variety of things that we're talking about. Something of a sexual nature, and then you're talking about, you know, what made you anxious about spending money.
14: You know, it's wild. We have found in all the marriages we've counseled that the top two arguments are sex and money.
9: Yeah, and we found the same.
14: Yeah, isn't that wild? So I'm like, oh, well, we got some stories for both of those things. And because that's where we kind of find our identity and security sometimes in just the way, like whether that was a healthy or a very toxic version of that. So I grew up in a home with two Christian school teachers as parents. I got to go to these schools because it was free tuition, but definitely it was a more elite school, but I was wearing all homemade stuff and, you know, eating, you know, leftovers for lunch.
13: You even wore culottes.
14: I wore culottes because it was fun.
13: Anybody knows who that is.
14: Come on. That's when skirts and shorts are trying to be the same thing, but it doesn't
9: work. I'm laughing because Jean just told me a story in elementary school. She took a safety pin to make culottes out of her dress because all the cool girls had culottes. So she was kind of like in your butt.
14: That's commitment. I love it. I love it. Well, you know, my mom's dad left when she was two. She didn't really know him or meet him until she got married. And so she very much was a survivor. And then my dad struggled with mental health stuff, starting with midlife. And so my mom was kind of a provider, primary provider, you know, into my adult years, teen and adult years. I watched my dad have a mental breakdown when I was a senior in high school. So the bottom line is money was tight. They would always talk about money being tight. We got double coupon Tuesdays every Tuesday.
9: Yep.
14: They sent me to Liberty, which was such a gift to college, but there was only money for the first year with a bunch of scholarships. And so then I was just going to have to go back home. Well, at that time, my first year after school, I had made my faith my own. God had gotten so loud in my ear. He was just transforming me. And I thought, oh man, I'm going to have to just go back home. And instead, I just became that girl that went to stood in line at that financial aid office. And I said, I will do anything. I will work two jobs. I will. Yeah. So I had a job on campus. I had a job off campus. Full loads to finish in 3 years to save more money. Because if you took more credits, it didn't cost more money. Like, I was just this survivor.
9: Yeah.
14: Because to me, money meant freedom. It meant I got to stay and learn communications. I got to do all the classes that were so inspiring. I got to be independent. And so ultimately, God was so kind to provide. And then God gave me a job right out of school. And then I had to pay for our wedding and like just all the things. But what it money began to be like the savior or the rescue for me, or the, like, if that's lacking, then the bottom falls out. So that was true in college, but it's not true today. But still, I found myself going, Gabe, how much did you pay for those eggs? Like, what's the price per ounce? Like, I still was living throughout our whole marriage in a scarcity mindset. It didn't matter how much money we were making. I'm like, oh, we can't spend that. Like,
9: but it makes sense.
14: There was a fear that, like, hey, when this all goes away or the bottom drops out, I'm back to that girl standing in that line.
9: Yeah.
14: And I didn't realize that till like a couple years ago. Because I felt shame. Like, why am I acting so dumb and controlling about money? And Gabe got in his mercy. He's like, yeah, you need to go work on that.
13: Super compassionate.
14: Yeah.
9: Well, but let me ask you this, because this, you know, this is one of the top things in marriages for all different reasons and all different descriptions.
14: Yeah.
9: How did you respond to that, Gabe? I mean, Rebecca coming to you and say, how much did you spend per ounce on that?
13: Annoyed. Angry.
9: I appreciate that.
13: Yeah, I mean, it was like, I have no idea.
9: What are you talking about?
13: We needed eggs.
14: Yeah. He's like, we have the money.
13: I thought it was just like an overreach, but it was happening so consistently, I wasn't sure what to do about it, you know, except to keep some conversations just off limits. We just won't talk about that. Or I'll try to.
15: So the silent.
13: Yeah. Or I'll try to participate in your game. Like, yeah. I'll remember what the ounces are next time, yeah. And I'll try to tell you. But ultimately that led to us more faking it than getting to the roots, which once she did, it opened a whole new door for our relationship to realize that origin was what was impacting her. It gave me compassion for her. It let me know that what is she feeling in those moments is actually deeply rooted and comes from somebody who appreciates the value of the dollar, which is valuable to us and our family and how we raise our kids.
15: Yeah, I could see that.
13: In a way that it wasn't to me. Yeah.
15: Rebecca, in that way, what, I mean, Gabe is describing it, but where'd you find that freedom? Where did you get
14: the revelation of that? I literally went to the Lord and I go, God, why is this always a thing? You know, why does this have a grip? Because that's what bondage is. It's like a certain topic just keeps coming back and you feel enslaved and you're like, I don't know why I do. You know, Paul's like, I don't know why I do. I don't want to do.
15: Yeah.
14: I don't want to act. And I think that that happens in the bedroom for a lot of couples. Like they're enslaved. They don't feel the freedom to just confess. Like, I don't know why I don't desire you. I don't know why I avoid this. If we could just go to the Holy Spirit and go, God, would you please just show me the places of pain that are connected here? Because this is deep. This is deep stuff that we just don't really want to visit. But in the revelation of it, it was so freeing. I was like, okay, I'm not crazy. I mean, while I feel very crazy about the price of eggs, they're now, it now at least makes some form of sense to where I go, I have compassion for who she was. I ask God to do the healing work so that I don't function as an orphan versus a daughter spirit, right? That I don't function out of scarcity versus abundance. And that's a daily decision, but God has done the work now, and there's not this constant chronic thing that we don't know why it's happening.
15: Would you say you're attentive to that emotion when you feel it? Like you can capture it? It's kind of like we speak words that we wish we could take back.
13: Yeah.
15: So in your thought process, when you start feeling that insecurity, you're able to grab it and contain it and not let it manage you.
14: Yeah, I think with everything, renewing the mind is a daily choice. It's like, Lord, am I going to invite you, Holy Spirit, into my thought life right now that's starting to spin up into anxiety or control? And that can still happen no matter how healed we are, because the triggers of the enemy are still going to be there. He still wants to divide. We have a book out. He wants to divide us now. He wants to divide us after we led a 4-day intensive. Like, he's not going to stop because he hates family. He hates marriage. But as a result of that, as long as we keep going, Holy Spirit, would you show me what I need to surrender to you right now and receive the grace and mercy? And God has just been so gracious. It's kept us very tender, but it's also kept us together and tethered.
15: You know, one of the things I so appreciate about both of you is your intentionality. I mean, it you strike me as the couple that if there's a problem, you're gonna work spiritually to get to a better place. Not every couple has that desire for whatever reason.
13: Yeah.
15: And in that context, let's assume one spouse is in. You know, they want to find solutions. They're desperate.
14: Yeah.
15: They're feeling lonely. Mm-hmm. They're feeling all those emotions like, I don't know this person I've married. And they're not getting the response. It's like, I'm comfortable. Let's just keep going this way. Mm-hmm. And you're not able to move.
14: Yeah.
15: What do you suggest to that spouse to hang in and keep trying?
13: Well, because marriage is two becoming one, I think the spouse that is feeling that and has a continued burden, they're feeling the sense of longing for their spouse, but they're not getting reciprocation. The first thing is humility. It's prayer. I mean, it's all the things we would know, like to begin with. But the second thing is being willing to raise the longing and desire you have for your spouse. I think lots of times the divide keeps growing because one of the spouses isn't willing to just take the risk to say, hey, I need you. I long for you. I long for this to be the way it once was. Uh-huh. I know I've contributed to this distance in some way. And if a spouse can take responsibility for the area that they've contributed, they might think in their own mind, look, I'm like 2% of the problem here. My spouse is 98% of the issue. We would invite you to ask the Holy Spirit, like Rebecca said, investigate my heart. Where have I built up walls? Where do I actually have a spirit of resistance towards this person? And once that's revealed, confess that to your spouse. Start with humility, confess it to one another, and you'll be amazed at how that can tenderize the other person's heart and just create enough of an opening to begin a new type of conversation that maybe they're not experiencing today.
15: No, it's really good because we use so many cliches, you know, own your own stuff, don't own. But this is what that means.
13: Yeah.
15: Like, don't project their problem. Don't talk about their problem. Yeah. Talk about what you can bring in. Humility is always a good place to start. Let me ask you about your son, Cade. He has Down syndrome. How old is Cade now?
14: He's 25.
15: 25.
14: We've been parents a long time. made us a mom and dad. Yeah.
15: I remember talking to you guys all those years ago. I mean, that was amazing. Yeah. How has that impacted your marriage?
14: Yeah. Honestly, that was year three. I was 26. He was 25. And there's a high divorce rate with parents with special needs. God in his mercy turned us toward one another because we were young. We had no idea. Again, rookies, no idea what we're doing. And that was actually a fortifying thing where our perspective shifted overnight. Like, the things we used to think were important kind of went back burner. The things we'd avoided, even special needs families, they became front and center. And so God shifted us that way. And I believe God gave us Cade because he knew 13 years later there would be a joy. And this time we would get to choose Down syndrome, which is why we adopted our little girl from China.
15: Oh, my. She has Down syndrome.
14: Yeah. Wow. So she's 12. And so there are now our Down syndrome bookends. And she is every bit her name. She's a joy bomb that goes off in our home. She's a cheerleader and she just makes sure everybody knows. And so we're full nesting now with a 25-year-old and a 12-year-old with Down syndrome. And they have probably impacted us more and given us a vision of the kingdom of God than anything else we've touched.
15: Describe that, because most people don't touch this area.
14: Yeah.
15: They don't have this situation. Why would you say that?
14: Because they are the barometer of our home. They can tell when there's tension. They
15: feel it.
14: Yes, yeah. They absorb it. And they're like, Daddy, be nice to Mommy. And then she'll go, spank you. Like, just kidding. And of course, she can get away with anything with Gabe. But they also are very present. They're not stressed about the political climate. You know, they're just about what is happening right now. Who's coming over? What friends can we be with? What fun thing can we do? They really keep us tethered in ways that I think sometimes the mind can spin out a little bit.
13: Yeah, I think that's the ability to be present is crucial with them. And that helps us. And it also, as Rebecca said, the word tether, I think, has been important for us. I mean, we look back over 25 years since Cade was born. There's certainly been limitations in our schedule, trips we can go on that some of our friends are able to do and we can't, or even like not being empty nesters. Like, we understand what our future looks like, but we see it as a grace that God's given us, that's kept us local, tethered amongst
14: slower.
13: A strong community, slower. We've learned patience, like fruits
14: oh
13: of the
14: goodness.
13: Spirit. I probably would have never learned 100%. Without this life. And so that's why we're grateful for it.
14: I think, God's used them in spite of us because we are both kind of hard charging. We're both very driven. And the Lord's like, I'm going to give you something that's really going to round that out so that you are near some still waters, some quiet waters and some green pastures. And they are. I mean, they will smell the roses and they will take their sweet time. And it has been so good for us and our spiritual disciplines. And it's helped our marriage because we're both like, we're doing this together. We said yes to joy in our late 40s. I mean, we're old. We're in our 50s now. And so we're like, you know, we need each other. And that has been such a beautiful thing.
15: It's amazing. You know, I think of the couples that have adopted out of foster care or from overseas, a special needs child. I mean, my admiration is sky high for you and for all the others that have done that. Because you're knowingly taking on, if I could say it this way, and you can help me with this, but it's the discomfort of what that means.
14: Yeah.
15: The things that you give up. And we're so geared to comfort in this culture.
14: Absolutely.
15: You know, that's our goal. Let's be comfortable in our 401ks and everything else.
14: Yeah, kind of check out a little bit.
15: Yeah. And you speak to the edge where the Lord wants us to be.
13: Yeah.
15: Like, the older I get, the more I realize the Lord isn't about making me comfortable.
14: Yeah. Yes.
15: But it's what I want to lean into.
14: I know.
15: Because it's comfortable.
14: Exactly.
15: But it's, I think, something that the church is fighting in Western civilization right now. I like to say it's like a fork in the road.
13: Yeah.
15: I mean, are we mature enough as believers to jettison comfort for the work of the Spirit?
13: Yeah.
15: I want to talk also, before we end, about cultivating strong community. This is probably another one of those modern problems that, you know, we hit the garage door button, we go in, we don't really know our neighbors, if we're honest. I mean, Gene and I try to do that and take care of the widow across the street and shovel the driveway and bring her something baked that Gene might do. But by and large, we don't really know our community well.
0: Yeah.
15: So speak to the strong things we should be doing as Christians in our community.
13: Well, and that's how marriages, I believe, survive during the season we're in and ahead, is you can't do life alone. You do need other couples around. We lived in New York City for a season.
15: And there's quite a few couples around.
13: Yeah, there's a lot of couples
15: crowded.
13: Around.
14: But you're still lonely, though.
13: But it can be very lonely if you're not with people that you're aligned with in terms of your worldview, your faith, how you're raising your children. And that was part of an impetus for us to move from New York City back to the Tennessee area, was we wanted to be around a church, community, school alignment, because we knew how much that would strengthen our marriage versus being on our own. But you're right. In this age, a lot of couples are trying to do all of this on their own. They don't realize other couples are struggling. And when you get people together in a small group, in a community, and you open up, this is what Rebecca and I's experience has been. When we share vulnerably what we've been sharing with you today, you start to see people look up again and go, wow, we're not the only ones dealing with this. Because the way the enemy wants us to think is that your marriage is in a crisis. You married the wrong person. You guys have all the issues. Those families are great.
14: Right.
13: And what you know, and I know, and we've experienced, is when you open the door vulnerably to say, no, we're struggling too. Like, that's what this book is about. We have a fight for our marriage just like you do. But we want to encourage you. You can do it, and you can't do it alone. You've got to create community around your marriage.
14: And the only way you create community is create some form of overlapping thing on a consistent basis. Like, community needs presence, proximity, and permanence. So this idea of going, like, it's not just going to happen, like going to dinner once a quarter.
13: Right.
14: Like, so who in your life are you overlapping? So we had to get a little more deliberate, you know, as full nesters. We're like, what can we do in our community? So he started a men's Bible study every week. 50 guys. It's
15: great.
14: Every Tuesday for 8 years. It's not like a short thing. Like, it's just a commitment, and people come and go, but it's like, it's always there. And when you open the word together, that opens the heart as well to one another. So then I followed as a submissive wife. Like 3 years ago, I started one for women, and we just met this morning before I came down. And the beautiful thing about opening the word and letting the word kind of wrestle in the context of a group is that vulnerability just happens.
13: Yeah.
14: And then prayer happens, and then God's rescue happens, and marriages in this group have been saved. They have been restored. They have been healed. Wombs that couldn't have babies, they are now having babies. We call it the birthing room now. So this is just the beautiful power of just being this household of faith. And yes, we're doing it in practical, tactical ways, but we're also like grounded in faith and the unity of that. And it's just been transformative. Like, we feel so tethered to community now in Nashville, and that's just one small little way.
15: Well, and it's such a great community for believers. I mean, it kind of fits, right?
13: Yeah.
15: And it knits together, but you had to get up and move.
14: Yeah.
13: Right.
15: You know, and you know, that's a big step.
13: Yeah, but wherever anyone's at, what we have found in this current age, if you're willing to open the Bible and say, hey, do you guys want to get into the Bible together? Like, the hunger for the Bible right now is amazing. So I would invite any couple who's feeling lonely, I don't care what city you're in, find another friend or two. Because for me, like, Bible study started with just three other guys. It wasn't a big thing. It was like, no, we want community. Let's see community through the Word of God and how we're processing our marriages, our families, but also the culture that we're all trying to live amongst. And I think that has been the glue that's bound us together and given us the conviction to make the hard decisions that's required to be a couple that's going to fight for their marriage.
15: You know, one of the interesting things with divorce statistics right now, I think the New York Times said it was the graying of divorce. Mm. So the couples that have been married 30, 40 years, the kids are grown, they're out of the house, and they look at each other and say, I really don't know you anymore, and I really don't like you anymore. And mostly women are the ones filing. Let me ask you about how you guys have dealt with the early stages of your marriage, Rebecca, where you were supportive of Gabe and everything he was doing, which is awesome. And then it kind of turned a little corner where, Gabe, you've become supportive of Rebecca and what she would like to do.
13: Yeah.
15: Describe that and the importance of it.
13: Well, it happened for us as our third child entered kindergarten, and Rebecca was finally in this moment where there was going to be a little more time during the day because our kids were at school. And it started a new conversation for us. I realized she'd been supporting me so faithfully and sacrificially for years in my career as we had launched our organization Think, and she had given a lot to that while raising kids, and it started to dawn on me that I need to give as much attention to Rebecca's gifts, her calling, her purpose, her passion, as she's given to me.
15: Yeah.
13: She was going through a season where there was more anxiety taking place, and one of the learnings from that, from Viktor Frankl, was just understanding that sometimes anxiety is coming from unfulfilled responsibility.
15: Interesting.
13: And I wanted to better understand, are there things you feel like are unfulfilled that you are to do in the world that you've in some ways had to set aside because you've been so committed to me, so committed to our family? And so that created a year where I now look back and call it the year of Rebecca, but it was at the time it was just, I'm going to give intentional time. I'm going to make sure on Saturday mornings I take the kids, she goes out with a friend and gets to dream a little bit.
15: Yeah.
13: Or she went to Parsons Design School for a couple semesters in New York because she'd always loved sewing and fashion. And so she did that. And so it was a year of her experimenting with her gifts. It ultimately landed in her realizing that her gift was writing and teaching and telling her story vulnerably,
15: yeah.
13: which ultimately led to her writing a book and beginning that journey. And since then, I would say in our marriage, our calling, we just both look at one another and we try to be strategic about the investment, but we try to find ways to support one another creatively during seasons where perhaps there's more opportunity in front of us for one or the other, but we do it in unity to try to make sure we're supporting each other so that it's not just her supporting me in my career,
15: yeah.
13: but I'm able to support her in the opportunities God's providing.
14: Yeah.
15: And I would think, Rebecca, for women particularly that are in that spot, that's where resentment can, mm-hmm. you know, you talk about origin issues. Mm-hmm. You know, we're not doing anything that I would like to achieve
14: right.
15: with my life.
14: Yeah. I think women initiate because they have felt subservient. They have felt like they're kind of secondary in priority, whether it's desire, passion, dream. And they might be primary in caregiving. But other than that, like what skills, talents, birthright gifts did God knit in them in the womb? And what destiny did he call out in advance? Scripture says in Psalm 139 that he made us and his works were wonderful and he knit us. And then all our days were written and planned before one of them began.
15: Yeah.
14: So if a father calls out destiny over a son, he also does that for his daughter.
15: Right.
14: And how do we, even as a couple, champion and fight for one another in partnership? I'm not called to motherhood more than he's called to fatherhood. And so how do we partner in parenting? How do we partner in vocation, both inside and outside the home? And that looks different for every couple. It doesn't always happen at the same time in the same season. But I always tell women, like, if you're leaving your marriage because you think you can't serve God or have ministry and be married, that's a lie. But it does require an intentional conversation with your spouse to go, like, we need to be on the same team here. We need to kind of work this out. So that, because if God's birthing something, then he's never calling us to something that abandons family. So how do we together partner in what this looks like?
15: Yeah, that's so good. I mean, this has really covered the gambit. I love it. You know, you've touched on so many issues here. And, you know, I could just see it being so helpful for everybody. And it is true, the fight for us. I mean, it's about your marriage
14: yeah.
15: and finishing well. Mm-hmm. And doing that well. Wouldn't that be a good place?
14: I know.
13: And part of what our hope is that couples who aren't familiar with some of the emotional dialogue or how to connect, that they'll just begin by taking first steps of just starting conversations with each other, turning towards one another for repair, mm-hmm. and listening and learning and beginning to have healthier conversations that can lead to them ultimately experiencing the joy that I think God's designed for every marriage.
15: Well, you've done a great job doing it, but yeah, you're going to say.
14: I was just going to say that we don't stay in the marriage out of duty or obligation, but that if we are committed to marriage as a covenant before God, then ask the Holy Spirit to reignite our desire and find that in that beautiful, like that is for even people who've been married a long time and have felt like roommates, like ask the Holy Spirit to just stir and awaken that desire once again. Because if you're going to be together, you might as well really enjoy it.
15: No, I love it. That's the pitch, right? We want people to improve their relationship. And man, if you're living like roommates, get a copy of the book and start discovering how to live a more fulfilled relationship, right? That's a great goal. Thanks for being with us.
14: Thank you so much for having us.
15: Ah, man, I was so encouraged by that conversation with Gabe and Rebecca, and I hope it also encouraged those of you listening. Even if your marriage is broken or not where it needs to be, God can bring healing to your relationship. If our program today really hit home for you because you are struggling in your marriage, please consider attending Hope Restored. It is
9: the most amazing program that I'm aware of. It has over an 80% success rate, and many of the couples coming already have divorce papers in hand. I don't know of anything doing a better job to repair marriages. 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John, you'll have more details at the end there for people to sign up. 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I love the title. 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It's automatic, and you can adjust it or cancel it at any time. 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I love the title. 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We learned that we are loved and known. 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And we need monthly donations to keep programs like this running all year long. 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
3: 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Nikki, I want to thank you for reaching out, for you and Jorge to request prayer for your marriage. Oh, Nikki, thank you. Reconciliation, healing, the wisdom that was just dispensed here for all of us, KKLA family, all of us who are married, seeking marriage in a relationship where maybe you're looking to be married. The enemy, Lord God, you crush the enemy. And I pray right now, the blood of Jesus over every marriage. God, the enemy wants to kill it. And Father, I just pray right now for Nikki and Jorge and for all of us. I pray for David and Claire. I pray for every one of our KKLA marriages, God. You be the center of it and crush the enemy. That's my prayer. Keep him at bay. Thank you for this wisdom for all of us. And for
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18: 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I'm not talking about in a physical sense. I'm talking about in an internal.

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1: Strengthen your faith to take your sagging skin and take those wrinkles and to really make them vibrant and younger and to really have a flourishing faith. How do you know you need a faith lift? I'll tell you how. And we're going to go through 6 reasons why some of us might need a faith lift. The first reason: you need a faith lift if you think you must dumb down in order to have a strong faith. If you think you must dumb down in order to have a strong faith, you're dumb. I must have this Jethro Bodine mentality, Ed, to be a Christ follower. That's not true. A couple of weeks ago, I boarded a plane on the West Coast bound for Dallas-Fort Worth. This plane had maybe 25 people on board. I have my briefcase with me, a carry-on, and a sack of stuff I bought for my kids. As I boarded the flight, a flight attendant said, "Excuse me, sir, you have too many carry-ons. You're going to have to check one of those bags." She was right. I was over the limit, and I understand that. Aren't you glad God doesn't say that? Aren't you glad God, before we board the craft of faith, aren't you glad He didn't say, "Excuse me, ma'am, excuse me, sir, you cannot board because you got to check your intellect at the door. You've got to park your brain over here. We want you to dumb down, to be Jethro Bodine, to board the flight of faith." God doesn't say that. God says, "You got questions, you got issues, you got concerns, you got doubts, bring them on. Bring them on. Board, baggage and all." I'm so thrilled. Our God is a God like that, because God is much more comfortable with doubts than the church has been historically. Churches sometimes freak out over doubt. "Whoa, I'm not supposed to doubt. I'm not supposed to have questions." Give me a break. We all have doubted. If we haven't, we're going to. I doubt sometimes. I have questions sometimes. I have issues sometimes. It's part of life. Faith and doubt must coexist. Because if you throw out doubt, you've got certainty. And with certainty, you don't have any faith. Let that one settle in for a second. Some of the most intelligent people I know are Christ followers. Conversely, some of the most intelligent people I know are not Christ followers. God wants us to be thinking believers. He wants us to have a childlike faith, not a childish faith. As someone said a while back, we should believe simply, but we shouldn't simply believe. If you think you must dumb down to have a strong faith, you need to go under the knife. Here's the second reason why many of us need a faith lift. You need a faith lift if you're looking for absolute proof. Absolute proof. I've got to have proof. The Bible is not a book of proofs. If you're looking for absolute proof, you're going to be frustrated. It assumes the reality of God. And for that matter, Christianity begins with 2 assumptions that cannot be proven. The first assumption is the fact of the existence of God. That cannot be proven. The second assumption is that God revealed Himself to us, His guidelines, His expectations, through the Bible. Once we trust that and accept that by faith, the rest takes care of itself. "Well, I've got to have rationalistic scientific proof, you know. If you could prove to me that God is who He said He is, if you can prove to me He commissioned Jesus Christ to live a sinless life, die on the cross for my sins and rise again, if you can prove to me the historicity and reliability beyond a shadow of a doubt of the Bible, man, I would be a Christ follower."

0: If I could do that, you would have no faith. Pick a thought. Pick a belief system. You've got to have faith to go down that track. I don't care what it is. I'm talking about turn away from God for a second in your mind and think about the other belief systems. Darwinism. You got to take a step of faith. That life came from non-life. That it only happened one time. Going down the Freudian deal. Going down the belief system of this humanistic philosophy or that humanistic philosophy. You've got to have faith. You've got to have trust. And I believe, ladies and gentlemen, that Christianity has convincing and compelling evidence. More convincing and more compelling evidence than any other thought pattern or belief system. But it'll take you to the point you've got to take a step of faith.
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0: Today, I turn the light on. It's by trust. I made some Starbucks coffee. It fell in the pot into my mug. I just did it by trust. I started my truck. It turned over, kicked in, by trust. I knew the sun would come up, even though it was behind the clouds. It happened by trust. I cannot prove those things to you. I trust in them because of their track record. The lights have come on for me thousands of times. The coffee deal has occurred many, many times. You hear me? The truck has started. The sun has come. I just trust it. I cannot explain it to you. I don't understand all those things. Yeah, I can give you elementary explanation, but I don't really comprehend them. They're based on what? Evidence, not proof. Evidence, not proof. Evidence, not proof. We live by faith. We live by trust. Here's another reason. Third reason why a lot of us need a faith lift. Some of us are waiting for a miracle. We're waiting for a miracle. If God would do, you say, some skywriting for me. I love you from God. Oh, I believe then. You know? If God would just pull a rabbit out of the hat, yeah, I'd be with you, God. Oh, really? That's not true. Don't believe that. Remember back in the book of John, Jesus had a close friend, Lazarus, who died. He'd been dead for a while. Jesus brought him back from the grave. The people who witnessed this miracle. Later on, some of them tried to kill Lazarus. I'm just waiting for a miracle. I've got to see it. I've got to taste it. I've got to touch it. I've got to smell it. Then I believe. Well, maybe God will show himself to you in a way like that. If he does, great. But chances are he won't. What if I told you this? What if I said, you know what I have in my left fist? I've got a $20 bill in my left fist. How many of you believe that? Lift your hand. If you believe that. Okay, some of you are believers. You believe, you accept my testimony. Now watch this. Hebrews chapter 11, verse 1 on your message map. Now faith is being sure of what we hope for and certain of what we do not see. You have faith. Because of my words. Now, I am going to destroy your faith. Here's a $20 bill. Your faith now has moved really into knowledge. And your knowledge is based on evidence, your senses. You can smell it. You can touch it. You can taste it. God does not subject himself to that kind of cross-examination. God transcends our senses. You don't believe anymore. Now you can prove it beyond a shadow of a doubt. You have no faith. 2 Corinthians chapter 5, verse 7, "For we walk by faith, not by sight." You need a faith lift. Just say, "Hey, you know, I need a faith lift, God, because, you know, I thought you must dumb down and need absolute proof and the miracle thing." Well, there's a fourth reason. You need a faith lift if you believe faith is feelings based. Don't think because you weep or you have a quiver in your liver or you got a little chill down your spine that, "Oh, I've got faith. That must be faith." No. You're wrong. Faith is not feelings based. I thank God for the feelings that accompany my faith. But it's not that way. And I talk to people all the time who are saying, "I'm just looking for that blessing. I'm looking for that feeling. I'm looking for that little deal that'll take me above and beyond the meat and potatoes Christians, those people living on the rugged plains of reality. I'll just be in a spiritual nirvana land, never again to live a normal, consistent, committed life." It's not going to happen. You're in for major league disappointment. You need to go under the knife. You need a faith lift. If you think faith is feelings based. Here's the fifth reason that some of you need a faith lift. I don't know if you do. I'm just, you know, throwing this out here for you. Number five, you need a faith lift if you view faith as leverage. You view faith as leverage. People see faith sometimes as this thing out there. Okay, if I can capture it, I can use faith to kind of place God in a corner. And if I'm sick and if I have enough faith, God's got to heal me. Or if I'm poor or in debt and I use it as leverage, if I have faith, then God's going to make me rich. He's going to give me a Benz. He's going to give me a designer wardrobe, two or three houses, you know. Faith is not about you. It's about God. If you think it's about you, it's time for a faith lift. Number six, you probably need a faith lift if you see faith as something to attain. You see faith as something you can muster up, something you can do. Ephesians 2, 8 and 9, "For it is by grace you've been saved through faith." Faith is born when the Holy Spirit touches our hearts and invites us to trust God. This verse continues, "And this is not from yourselves," nothing I can muster up, "it is the gift of God, not of works, so that no one can boast." It's a gift. After my best day, after your best day, it's a gift. I don't deserve it. God gives me, gives you the infrastructure, the capacity for faith. I can't have it. I can't muster it up. On my own, I'm in serious trouble. God created the earth out of nothing. He created faith out of nothing. Well, let me get this right now. You're saying on one hand, faith is a gift from God. Yes. But on the other hand, you're thinking this, you're telling me it's a choice. Yes. Someone gave me, a friend of mine, this turtleneck 3 years ago. My friend bought it for me, and he gave it to me. It was a gift. But within the gift, tied to the gift, was my response. I either received it, I incorporated it, or not. And obviously, I incorporated it. I have it on right now. Romans chapter 3 says, "There is no one righteous, not even one. There is no one who understands, no one who seeks God." So on God's side, the gift of faith. On our side, We receive the gift. That's faith. Well, man, I don't really have this desire, and I don't really feel like I have it. Ask God for it. He's given you the wiring, the infrastructure, the capacity. Say, God, give me the desire to have faith, and He'll do it. Because it's not the size of your faith. It's the object of your faith. It's the object. It's like airplane travel. I'll use it once again. Let's say you're sitting there on a flight and you're watching people board. Is that fun to do, watch people walk on an airplane? I love doing that. Let's say you kind of pinpoint three guys. The first guy walks on, you can tell he's never flown before. Looking, trying to find his seat, and talking to the flight attendant, I've never flown before, but you know, he's like, whoa, kind of, yeah. He sits down. Every bell, every movement, every bump, whoa. Let's say the second guy, you can tell he's traveled maybe, you know, once every month. He's a pretty seasoned traveler. But he's still a little bit freaky, you know. Let's say the third guy is Mr. Frequent Flyer. Platinum, medallion, gold, bazillion mile traveler. He walks on until he is confident and cocky. Sits back. During the flight, let's say to Las Vegas, they hit some air. It's kind of bumpy, choppy, turbulence. The first guy's going, now I'll lay me down to sleep. Mama, you know. The second guy's like, whoa. He's kind of white-knuckling his chair, but his seat, everything's okay. The third guy, Mr. Frequent Flyer Gold Medallion guy, he's kicked back, reading the Wall Street Journal, sipping some club soda and lime. Just the flight lands in Las Vegas. They all had faith, didn't they? Because they put their faith in the object of air travel, the plane. Now, the seasoned traveler had a deeper faith. Why? Did he have more faith? No, not necessarily. He had a deeper faith. Why? Because he had put his faith, no matter how big, over and over and over and over and over again in the object of faith, which is the airplane, and the object of faith in his mind had become trustworthy. It's not the amount, it's the object. We must put our faith in Christ over and over and over again. And then we'll look back and go, whoa, this object, Jesus, is trustworthy, and our faith will grow and deepen and mature. The evidence will not make us make the faith decision, but it will lead us compellingly and convincingly to the point where we say, okay, I understand this. This is a rational thing. This is stuff I can look at by evidence. It brings me to this point. I don't have to check my intellect at the door. Now I'm ready to trust, to make the step of faith. And if you have questions and if you have doubts, make them specific and seek answers, because there's going to be most answers to most of your questions. Not every, but most. And I've listed for you several books. The first is The Case for Christ, written by Lee Strobel. Lee Strobel was an atheist for years. Worked with the Chicago Tribune. An Ivy League law school graduate. He studied the evidence. It was the weed eater for him. And it made him come to that point where he took the step of faith. And he has a book where he goes around and interviews all of the major players concerning thought and reason, and they talk about Christianity. Unbelievable book. It'll rattle your intellectual cage. But see, here's what most intellectuals do. Most intellectuals don't really have intellectual issues. Most do not. So that person who fires this question at you, that question at you, intellectually speaking, I've got trouble with the Bible, you know, they really don't have those issues. Let me tell you what their real issue is. because I've talked to many of them. If you peel back the veneer, if you move the stuff and the weeds away, most of them have had a trauma in their background with their family of origin, and they have placed and projected their family of origin onto God, and they're not really rejecting God, they're rejecting their past. My father loves sports. And I have fond memories of going to football games with him. And Dad is a guy who really gets into the game. He'll sometimes yell at the officials. He used to always say this to referees in football games. Move around, ref, you're killing the grass. You know what God is saying to a lot of you who are having a bout with doubt? Move around, Christian, you're killing the grass. A lot of us are just standing there. Well, I got these doubts. I don't want to tell anybody about them. I got these issues and concerns. So have I. So do I. I won't say anything about it. I'll just stand here and kill the grass. Don't kill the grass. Feed the fire of faith. Weed eat your yard. Feed the fire of faith. Go where faith is. You'll hear me say that over and over again in this series. You have a bout with doubt. You have issues. You have concerns, intellectual problems, psychological problems, trauma problems, simple problems. Go where faith is. But a lot of us are killing the grass. We need to take a Duraflame, put it on the fire, and it'll feed the faith. Because God will use our doubts to drive us closer and deeper to Him if we move and feed the fires of faith.
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2: 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We have a heat advisory in effect, pre-recorded, by the way, Ed Young. It's Big Wave Dave, David James. Heat advisory in effect. We do have humidity levels are going to skyrocket beginning Sunday, Monday, Tuesday. Maybe some thunderstorms and some rain. We could use a little rain, but it's going to be very humid beginning on Sunday. Now, tomorrow, summertime, July 11th, beautiful. Harvest Crusade tomorrow night. 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And it's life-changing. You know, maybe there's a friend that needs the good news of Jesus. Maybe there's a friend that needs to be encouraged in their faith. You know, I just want to thank you, Candy, for reaching out. Harvest Crusade means for you, what does it mean?
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2: 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It's David James, and second half of the noon hour belongs to Pastor Greg Laurie, A New Beginning with Pastor Greg, sponsored by Harvest Christian Fellowship.
12: Sometimes in the dry wastelands of life, I will find God more than I find Him anywhere else.
13: Do we grow closer to the Lord in times of spiritual success and excitement? Pastor Greg Laurie says we often realize God is all we need when He's all we have.
12: I would love to perpetually live on a mountaintop, never having an emotional low, but the reality

0: said that when we get to the end of our rope, we get to the beginning of God. A lot of truth in that statement. When we're out of answers and short on hope, God opens his supply of reassurance and direction. And today on A New Beginning, Pastor Greg Laurie has good insight for those challenging times. We're glad you've joined us for his new series called Refresh, What Every Christian Needs to Know. Valuable information for believers who face the challenges of life.
1: Have you ever been working on your computer and things sort of freeze? And I have a little bar I'll tap trying to wake my computer up, and sometimes it won't wake up. I may have to restart it, reboot it, and effectively refresh it. In the same way in our lives as Christians, sometimes we find ourselves, well, a little bit down, a little bit frozen. We're not living the way we ought to be. It's not working as well for us. We're struggling spiritually. That is not a 21st century phenomenon. Way back when, the psalmist wrote these words in Psalm 42, "My heart is breaking as I remember how it used to be." Can someone here say those words maybe today, describing their life? There was a time when you were stronger spiritually than you are today. And so you say, "I remember how it used to be." And then the psalmist continues, "I walked among the crowds of worshipers, leading a great procession to the house of God, singing for joy and giving thanks." But then he honestly admits this. So why am I discouraged? Why is my heart so sad? And that can happen to any of us. You can be in the middle of a worship service, you find yourself down, you're discouraged, you're sad. And I love it because in the middle of a psalm, he corrects himself and he says, "I will put my hope in God. I'll praise him again, my Savior and my God." Sometimes I do that. I preach to myself. I'll be thinking something, I'm down about this or concerned about that or something else. And I'll even say, "Greg, shut up." I'm very close to myself, so I can talk that way to myself. "Greg, shut up. The Bible says," and sometimes I'll quote the Bible out loud to myself to sort of write my course. Have you ever done that? Then the psalmist continues and says, "As the deer longs for streams of water, so I long for you, O God. I thirst for God, the living God." Here's what he's saying. I need some spiritual refreshment. And that's something God wants to give to every one of us. God wants to refresh you today, right here, right now. How does he do that? Well, one way he does it is through reading and studying the Bible. Reading and studying the Bible, because Psalm 19 says, "The word of the Lord is perfect, refreshing the soul." Proverbs 25:25 says, "Good news from far away is like cold water to the thirsty." So as I read and study the word of God, it refreshes me. Number two, this is really important. I will find myself spiritually refreshed when I think of other people more than myself. That's counterintuitive. It seems to me that if I want to be refreshed, if I want to be happy, I have to focus on my needs, and I'll even find myself saying something along the lines of, I need more me time. And you even use that voice, which is especially obnoxious. I need more me time. You don't need more me time. You need more Jesus time. That's what's going to refresh you spiritually. And think of others. Here's the reality. When I do things only for myself, that might bring a momentary happiness, but studies have found that selflessness brings happiness, not selfishness. They've even come up with a description of it. They call it the helper's high. You know it. When you do something for someone else, it can be as simple as holding the door open for someone or helping someone load their groceries into their car, or it might be providing some food for someone that is in need or sharing your faith with someone. As you do that, you find yourself replenished in the process. And we're told in scripture, Proverbs 11:25, a generous person will prosper, and whoever refreshes others will be refreshed himself. Okay. So here's another thing that brings refreshment, and this one might surprise you. Spiritual refreshment comes from times of spiritual testing. God says in Isaiah 43:19, "I'm about to do something new. See, I've already begun. Don't you see it? I'll make a pathway through the wilderness and rivers in the dry wasteland so my chosen people can be refreshed. So listen, sometimes in the dry wastelands of life, I will find God more than I find him anywhere else. I would love to perpetually live on a mountaintop, never having an emotional low. But the reality is, spiritual fruit does not grow on mountaintops. It grows in valleys. But why do I have to go through trials as a follower of Jesus? Here's the answer. James 1, verse 2. Dear brothers and sisters, when troubles of any kind come your way, consider it an opportunity for great joy. And know that when your faith is tested, your endurance has a chance to grow, so let it grow. And when your endurance is fully developed, you'll be perfect and complete. We'll stop there. One of the things that often happens when crisis comes our way, when hardship comes our way, maybe it's trouble at work, maybe it's trouble with your family, maybe it's trouble with your health, but whatever it is you ask why. Why is this happening to me? What have I done to deserve such a fate? I've been walking with the Lord. I've been reading his word. I've been praying. I've been going to church. I'm doing all the right things. I'm checking all the boxes, and this hardship is happening. Why? Simple answer, for your own good. What? Oh, yeah. Trials are allowed in the life of the Christian for their own good, so you will grow up spiritually. In fact, 1 Peter says, don't be surprised at the fiery trials you're going through as though something strange were happening. Instead, be glad, for these trials make you partners with Christ in his suffering. Look, it's not a matter of if you're going to have trials and hardship. It's just a matter of when. Jesus said, in this world, you shall have tribulation, but be of good cheer, I've overcome the world. So if you're taking notes, here's point number one. God allows trials in the life of the Christian, so we will grow up spiritually. Again, God allows trials in our lives, so we will grow up spiritually. J.B. Phillips translates verse 4 as follows, let this process go on until you have become men of mature character. Basically, it is God testing you to see if you've learned the material. Back when I was in school, I remember when the teacher would come out and say, close your textbooks. We're having a pop quiz. All the nerds and the geeks got excited. They're all like, yeah. And they even had voices like that. Not really, but... And I was not excited. And by the way, we don't call them nerds and geeks anymore, do we? We call them boss now. We probably work for them. Isn't it interesting how the word geek is positive now? Right? So I can't get my computer working. I need a geek. Help me, someone. So they were excited. Why? Because they were prepared. They had studied the material. I was not excited. Why? Because I was not prepared. I had not studied. Instead, I sat in the back of the classroom, mocking people, creating disruptions, and perpetually being sent to the principal's office. Kids, don't do this at home. I'm a professional. Idiot. So don't follow my example. But why would a teacher do that? They wanted to see if you were learning the material. Guess what? God gives pop quizzes too. He wants to see if you're learning the material.
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2: Well, in today's study, Pastor Greg has been explaining how God often brings times of testing in our lives to see if we're learning the lessons he's teaching us. It helps us grow and mature.
1: Take as an example the children of Israel. Why did it take them 40 years to get from Egypt to Israel? I mean, if they took their time, they could have gotten there in 40 days. If they picked up the pace, they could have gotten there in 3 weeks or so. Why did they wander like that? Because men were in charge and they would not stop and ask for directions. No, that's not the reason. Here's a real reason. Deuteronomy 8:2 says, remember how the Lord your God led you all this way in the wilderness 40 years to humble you, to test you in order to know what was in your heart, whether you would keep his commandments or not. God allows tests in our life to humble us because sometimes we think we're all that and a bag of chips. We kind of believe our own press. I am so awesome. I am so smart. I am so spiritual. You might need to be humbled a little bit and be brought back to reality. And so the Lord allows a test. Here's a perfect illustration found in John chapter 6. A huge multitude had gathered to hear Jesus. And it was lunchtime and people were hungry. Maybe you heard their stomachs grumbling. So I love this because Jesus goes to Philip and actually says to him, hey, Philip, where are we going to buy bread to feed all these people? Do you think Jesus was like perplexed? Like, what are we going to do? Philip, help me. No, of course not. He knew exactly what he was going to do. In fact, that verse goes on to say Jesus knew what he would do, but he was testing Philip. Philip, where are we going to find bread? Where are we going to buy bread to feed the people? Philip's like, I have no idea. Andrew's standing nearby and he's listening. He says, well, there's this kid here with 5 loaves and 2 fish. And then catching himself, he says, but what is that among so many? So both of them effectively failed that test. What was the test? The test was, can you trust God when you need food on your table? Can you trust God when you need your financial needs met? Can you trust God when you're having a challenge physically or in some other area? Can you believe that God will come through for you? He has, after all, promised to provide all of your needs according to his riches and glory in Christ Jesus. So trust him. Think of this another way. Instead of seeing these trials and challenges as horrible things, could you possibly think of them as good things accomplishing a greater thing? Another translation of James 1 is as follows. When all kinds of trials and temptations crowd into your lives, my brothers, don't treat them as intruders, but treat them as friends. They've come to test your faith and produce in you a quality of endurance. So let the process go on until the endurance is fully developed and you'll find you become men and women of mature character, men and women of integrity with no weak spots. It's like going to the gym. How many of you like to go to the gym? You love to work out. Wow, not a real active bunch, are you? But you know, you go to the gym, people do interesting things in gyms, don't they? There's a person that dominates all the equipment. Like they're like using 3 things at once and you want to get in there, but they've got their own private circuit going on. Then there's the guy who makes loud noises when he lifts. It's just, you know, it's like, seriously? He usually has headphones in. And it's the same guy that when he's done, drops his weight. Like, drop, boom, it hits the ground. Then there's a person that gets on the treadmill and sweats on everything. There's like pools of perspiration. People are fleeing in horror. Well, why do we go to the gym? To show off. I don't know. You go and you break your muscle down to build it up. Okay, trials are like God's gym where he breaks us down to build us up. Not to make us weaker, but ultimately to make us stronger. God is toughening you up for something he has in the future. And remember this, even when things look bleak, all things work together for God's glory and your ultimate good. God has a plan. God has a purpose. You never know. I heard a story, actually read a story, about a guy who was bitten by a great white shark. He's rushed to the hospital. And as they're doing surgery to save his life, they see that there is a tumor on his kidney. It's cancer. They remove the cancer, and the man later said he was thankful for the shark attack because if the shark attack had not happened, he would not have known of the cancer. Who would ever think you would give thanks to God for being bitten by a great white shark? They tried to contact the shark for comment, but he was unavailable. He was too busy looking for other people to bite, hoping for a positive outcome. But anyway, so there's a really bad thing that turned out to be a really good thing. Even when things look bleak, all things will ultimately work together for God's glory and your good.

0: Important insight today on A New Beginning from Pastor Greg Laurie's message called The Refreshment of the Spirit in Times of Trial. Many of us, in hindsight, can look back and see how God used the challenging times of our lives to bring about a greater good. You know, it brings such a great sense of security to know that the Lord knows and cares for us. In Deuteronomy, we read, "The Lord himself goes before you and will be with you. He will never leave you nor forsake you. Do not be afraid. Do not be discouraged." But maybe you've never entered into a relationship with the Lord. Pastor Greg, what would you say about that?
1: I would say that God is just a prayer away. You know, it doesn't take years to become a Christian. It doesn't take months. Frankly, it doesn't even take hours. It can happen so quickly. It just starts with you saying to God, "I know I'm a sinner. I know that you love me. I know that you sent Jesus to die on the cross for my sin and paid for those sins and then to rise again from the dead. And I want him to come into my life." So here's my question to you. Have you done that yet? Because Jesus, who did die on that cross and rose again from the dead 3 days later, is alive and standing at the door of your life right now, and he's knocking. And he's saying, "If you'll hear my voice and open the door, I will come in." Why don't you just stop whatever it is you're doing and pray this prayer with me? Say, "Lord Jesus, I know that I am a sinner, but I know that you are the Savior who died on the cross for my sin and rose again from the dead. I'm sorry for my sin, and I turn from it now, and I choose to follow you from this moment forward. I ask all of this in Jesus' name. Amen." Listen, if you just prayed that prayer, the Bible promises that God has heard your prayer and has answered that prayer. The Bible says that if we will confess our sin, he's faithful and just to forgive us our sin and cleanse us from all unrighteousness. So, God bless you. You've made the right decision, the decision to follow Jesus Christ.
0: Yeah, that's right. 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Maybe you've heard of it. And Pastor Greg, here's a few seconds of a dialogue you recently had with the movie's director, Joshua Enck.
1: Our nation, in fact, I would say, is grounded in what happened in a spiritual awakening that was led primarily by a man named George, but not the George we think. Not George Washington, though he plays clearly a significant role in American history, but another George. Who was that George?
2: That was George Whitfield, the one and only. Known for his voice, this profound, powerful, supernatural voice. He was like a trumpet blast from heaven. And he wanted more of Christ and less of him.
1: Yeah.
2: And that's why, you know, we don't hear his name a whole lot.
1: Yeah.
2: He didn't want a bridge named after him or denomination named after him, but he was known as the spiritual founding father.
0: He was an unlikely choice to change early colonial America. I mean, he was so young. Isn't that right?
1: He really was. And he was effectively thrown out of the churches of England because of his bold preaching. How he would tell the folks there, "You must be born Again, being born in the church and attending church isn't enough. You need to have your own encounter with Christ. And young George Whitefield had his encounter with the Lord. He wanted to be an actor. He had this beautiful God-given voice, which he ultimately was able to use for the glory of God. But the cool thing is, despite being driven out of the churches, it actually worked out in his favor because it sent him out to, well, where the people were, out into the fields, out into the town square, out into the coal mines to preach the gospel. And his voice was so loud and so powerful without amplification. When he would begin to speak, people would gather around to hear more. And he played a significant role in the forming of what would ultimately become the United States of America. Before there was a revolution, there was a revival. And that revival set the stage for what would become our nation that we love and we cherish. And so find out the origin story of America, the spiritual origin story, in this new film called A Great Awakening. We're going to offer it to you on DVD so you can watch it whenever you want for your gift of any size. And what that means is if you only send a little, we'll send you a copy, but many can send more and be generous, and your generosity is appreciated. And we'll use those resources to continue in our mission of knowing God and making him known so more people can hear the teaching of the Word of God, as you hear here in A New Beginning, as well as the proclamation of the gospel. One of the things I appreciate about George Whitefield is he was an evangelist, and I too have been called to be an evangelist. And one of the things that we do in our radio broadcasts, as well as our other media outlets, is we invite people to Christ. And did you know thousands of people make a profession of faith to follow Christ every year through this radio show and our TV show and the other things that we do out there in media platforms? So be extra generous so we can bring the gospel to our generation, much like George Whitefield did for his.
0: Yeah, that's right. So get in touch with us today. 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
3: 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How may I pray specifically for you? It's Friday, July 10th, Harvest Crusade tomorrow night. You may have a knapsack of burden strapped to your back. You know, Pastor Greg talking about those problems and pressures of life. Man, they take their toll. 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Beloved KKLA family, I love Pastor Greg right here. God offers the refreshment in the times of suffering and diving into God's word with that. The promises that God holds true, and that he's a healer, he's a miracle worker. That's Harvest Crusade tomorrow night, being proclaimed the gospel, the Jesus we know, to those that don't know him, to those of us who do know him that need our tank filled. 6:30 tomorrow night, right here on KKLA. We have the live broadcast. Oh my goodness, we have the stream, kkla.com. You can also watch it. Pastor Greg delivering the word of God.

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7: 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How do we interpret dreams?

0: 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I'm your host, Dustin Roberts. And today, Rabbi Schneider talks about a powerful spiritual discipline that'll help you learn how to understand the meaning of your dreams. It's so important because knowing our dreams, it helps us follow God's direction and His counsel. And if you'd like to learn more about Rabbi and this ministry online, I want to encourage you, go to our website, discoveringthejewishjesus.com. And now, let's turn things over to Rabbi. He's going to share some insights from the book of Daniel. Rabbi?
1: Baruch Hashem, beloved ones, bless the name of the Lord. We are concluding our series today on prophecy, dreams, and visions. We've been most focused on interpreting our dreams at night, especially the dreams that we're receiving from the Lord. I've been very careful in this series to make it plain that not every dream we have is from the Lord, because there are people that walk around talking about their dreams all the time, and sometimes many of the dreams that they're talking about, that they're claiming are from God, are not from God, and it turns people off. But the fact is, God speaks to His children in their dreams at night. Dreams are weighty because dreams carry the voice of God. We find as we do a study through Scripture that very often the Lord has communicated with His people through their dreams. And now that we've received the Ruach HaKodesh, now that we've received the Holy Spirit through the new covenant in Messiah Yeshua, we should expect to receive communication from our Father to us through our dreams at night. I want to continue today by talking about how do we interpret dreams. I made the point last time that most of the dreams that we have come to us in symbolic language. In other words, even as Jesus spoke in parables, He spoke symbolically, so also many of the dreams that we have are not straight on direct meanings, but they're symbolic and we have to interpret them. How do we understand the meaning of the dreams? We think, for example, how Joseph had to interpret the dreams of the leader of Egypt by showing the leader there that there was going to be a big famine in Egypt, and then Joseph gave him a strategy. Joseph listened to the dreams, then he was able to interpret the dreams and come up with a concrete strategy. He had to take the symbolism, and then from the symbolism, he got the mind of the Lord and knew how to proceed. How do you interpret dreams that are coming to you symbolically? You're confident that you just had a dream from God, but you don't know exactly what the dream means and how to interpret it. Well, to begin to focus on how to interpret dreams, I want to just say loud and clear this, that the same one that gave you the dream will also give you the interpretation as you look to Him prayerfully and consistently for the interpretation. Let me give you an example of this. I'm going to the book of Daniel, chapter 2, verse 20.

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1: Correct. And it's only through prayer and perseverance in inquiring of the Lord for the interpretation that the Holy Spirit brings the interpretation in to clarity. Over the last 6 episodes on this subject, hopefully you've become convinced that dreams are real and they're for today. There are some people out there, they think God no longer is working in miracles. God no longer speaks in dreams. I mean, come on. God is the same yesterday, today, and forever. The same God that spoke to Joseph in a dream spoke to Paul in a dream. And that same one is speaking to his children today in dreams. I have talked so often about the fact that sometimes we need information, we need direction, we need counsel about areas in our life that the written Word of God does not speak to. And I don't want to be redundant, but I'm talking about the Holy Spirit doesn't tell us in the written Word of God what home to buy, who to marry, what school to go to, what job to take, etc., etc., etc. But God's concerned with these things. He's concerned with the details of our lives. And sometimes He'll give us direction, beloved ones, through our dreams. If you're going to receive counsel from the Lord through your dreams, if you're going to be warned by the Lord through your dreams to prevent you from making wrong decisions, as I explained to you in some of the previous broadcasts, how I've been saved from making wrong decisions through dreams. If you're going to be counseled, warned, directed, if you're going to receive revelation through your dreams, the first thing you need to do is believe that God does speak in dreams today, and He will speak to you. Not every night. But over the course of your life, if you believe He speaks in dreams, if you're looking to Him to speak to you in your dreams, if you're asking Him to speak to you in your dreams, He will. How do I know that? Because dreams are not a gift that are meant for a select few. We know that some of the gifts of the Spirit, they're for a select few. For example, the Bible says, not everybody has the gift of miracles. Not everybody has the gift of a supernatural. I'm not talking about faith in general, but I'm talking about an extra level of faith that moves mountains. Not everybody is always moving in that level of faith. The one's given the gift of miracles, the other the gift of faith, other a gift of healings. These are specific gifts for specific people, for specific times, and the same gifts are not given to everybody. But when it comes to dreams, dreams are not gifts for select individuals to be used for the body of believers worldwide, but dreams are for the purpose of Father and Jesus communicating, beloved one, to you and I individually. Dreams are about the Father communicating to us, and He wants to communicate to all His children. So dreams are for you, and you need to believe it.
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1: Secondly, when you wake up every morning, the first thing you should do upon waking up is don't get real busy and start thinking about the day. Then you'll lose any dream that you had the night before. Instead, when you wake up in the

0: morning, the first thing to do is to say, God, did I dream anything last night? Father, did you speak to me in my dreams last night? Jesus, did you speak to me in my dreams last night? First, you believe that God does speak and is speaking. Secondly, when you wake up in the morning, you get out of bed slowly. You don't rush and run around like a chicken with its head cut off, getting ready to rush out the door to work or go wherever you're going. You start the day slow. Give yourself time to spend with the Lord. Have a journal ready. God, did you speak to me in my dream last night? Don't talk to other people first when you wake up in the morning. Otherwise, you'll lose your dreams. Talk to the Lord first. It's the law of first fruits. Put Him first. Seek first the kingdom of God, and everything else will be added unto you. So you wake up in the morning. The first person you talk to is the Lord. You take your time. Then you have a dream journal. And you begin to write. Whatever you can remember, you begin to write. What you'll find is that as you begin to write any memories of your dreams the night before, as you begin to write, oftentimes more information will come. Now, I know some of you are objecting, and you're saying, well, I don't dream. But we all know, scientifically speaking, medically speaking, everybody dreams. The difference is that some can recall their dreams easier than others. But here's what I'd like to say to you. The more you practice seeking to recall your dreams, the more you will remember. You may be thinking you don't dream, but the truth is you do dream. You're just having a hard time remembering. If you'll follow my instructions, I believe even those of you that say you don't dream, you're going to begin to recall your dreams. Not all of them all at once at first, a little bit at a time, but more and more you'll be able to have recall and begin to extract what God said to you in your dreams the night before. And unless you extract it sometimes and write it down, you'll forget it. Because I have found that if God speaks to you in my dream, and I don't take time to think about it the next morning and talk to Him about it and write it down, I'll forget about it. And it will have little impact. But if I'm not lazy, if I say, God, I value your voice. I value your word to me. I value your instruction to me. I value you speaking to me. I don't want to take it lightly. I want to hear what you said and take whatever action is required, whatever response is necessary for you to have my full allegiance and for your word to me to have its full effect. I have found that when I take the time to put Him before me and honor His word to me through my dreams, what happens is the dream is transferred, listen, from my short-term memory to my long-term memory. So when you take time to speak to the Lord about it and then write it down, it goes from your short-term memory into your long-term memory. And then when you go back and review your dream journal a month from now or a year from now or 2 years from now, all of a sudden you'll say, aha, I remember that dream. Father, I see how you fulfilled it. Father, I am again reminding myself of the revelation that's in it. Thank you for speaking to me. I know that was from you. And then the impact of it will become greater and greater in your life as you continue to review the dreams that you wrote down in your dream journal. Don't be lazy. I know it takes work to get up a little bit earlier for some of you that are on a tight schedule going to work. I know it takes work to get up a little bit earlier to spend time with the Lord. But you know what? Value God. And He is going to bless you for it because He is a rewarder of those that diligently seek Him. The Bible says those that are going to please God must believe, number one, that He is. And I believe believing that He speaks in dream is really part of the whole package. Must believe that He is and that He's a rewarder of those that diligently seek Him. Don't be lazy. Make time for God. Put Him first in your life. Wake up early. Write it down. Pray for revelation. Because again, dreams are symbolic. They're not sometimes straightforward. They come in symbolism form. So we need to say, Lord, Father, Yeshua, Jesus, what does that mean? Spirit of God, what does that mean? Help me to understand the truth that Father's imparting to me in this dream. Oh, I could go on and on. So many dreams, Hashem, Father God has given me so much information. So much direction, so much revelation has come to me through my dreams at night. But I've had to pray about the revelation. I've had to pray about the dreams. I'm telling you, beloved ones, I can't stress it enough. Dreams are life-changing. As I said in an earlier broadcast, if you live to 75 years old and you sleep an average of 8 hours a night, that means over 75 years, you'll have spent 25 full years sleeping. And out of those 25 years that you spend sleeping, 6 of those 25 years that you spend sleeping will be specifically time where you've been dreaming, that REM state where we're dreaming. If you live 75 years, you'll have spent 6 years dreaming. And when you go through a dream, it changes you. And it can change you for the better if you'll harvest the meaning of your dreams. In fact, even when the dream wasn't directly from God, you could still learn a lot about yourself and about spiritual warfare by paying attention to your dreams. And then review your dream journal from time to time. I've already said that, but it's important not just to write the dream down, but to review your dream journal. I do that at the end of every year. I go through the dream journal. I said, Father, Jesus, what did you say to me this year? And it's been amazing to me how God has spoken to me, and yet with the impact and the weight of some of the things that He's spoken over months, I tend to forget them. So by going back and reviewing, I'm ensured to get greater benefit and have greater transformation because I've taken the time to review. You see, I came to faith supernaturally in 1978 through a vision of the night. I was awoken from my sleep at 3:30 in the morning. I was 20 years old. Suddenly I was aware that something supernatural was happening, and Jesus appeared to me. He appeared on the cross. It was in color. A ray of red light came through the sky and beamed down on His head. There was people in the distance looking at Him, just as I read about later in the New Testament, that they looked on from the distance. And when I saw that ray of red light come down on Yeshua's head, I knew that God was saying to me, Jesus is the way to me. And beloved, that dream, that vision of the night, it changed my life. You see, to disregard your dreams is to disregard God. If you'll commit yourself right now to giving God the first time in the morning every day, if you'll commit yourself to being serious about this, not just saying, well, that was a good message, Rabbi, and moving on and forgetting about it, but if you'll take what I've shared to heart, if you believe this is truly the word of the Lord to you, and you'll say, Father, forgive me. I've been guilty. I haven't paid attention to my dreams the way that I should have. I have disregarded Your Spirit speaking to me in my dreams at night. And Father, I repent of that now. I am going to give myself to looking to what You said to me in my dreams the night before. I'm going to wake up in the morning, Father, and the first thing I'm going to do each and every morning is ask You whether You spoke to me in my sleep last night. If you're willing to make that commitment, to get yourself a dream journal, to create space in the morning, to write those dreams down, those of you that are saying, yes, Father, I'm going to do that, God will give you the grace to follow through. I'm going to pray for you right now. Father God, in Yeshua's name, I ask You to blow off anything that is blocking those that have committed themselves to You just now. I ask You to block off, Father God, anything, to knock off anything that's blocking them from hearing Your voice. Yeshua, You said, he that has ears to hear, let them hear what the Spirit has to say. So, Father, I open the ears right now of those that are seeking to hear from You in their dreams in the night. Father, You said, what we loose on earth will be loosed from heaven. So, Father, in Yeshua's name, I loose the ears of Your people that have repented to You right now to hear You speaking to them at night. And Satan, I take authority over you, and I break up the blockage that You created over the ears of God's people that have prevented them from hearing from Father God through the Spirit in their dreams at night. Father, right now, I ask You to whisper to Your people in their dreams at night. Father, I ask You to give them a spirit of wisdom and revelation in the knowledge of You. Father, I ask You right now to teach Your people how to discern their dreams, how to understand the symbolism. Father, I ask You to give them faith to believe. And Father, for those that are heavy sleepers, I ask You to help them to remember their dreams. And Father, as they're writing their dreams down, give them the courage to write their dreams down in raw form in Yeshua's name and remember them. Amen and amen. Beloved, when you write your dreams down, just write them down exactly as they happen. Then pray for interpretation. Write down the interpretation, and you're going to find that Father God is going to lead you and bless you by speaking to you through your dreams at night. Our faith and obedience releases the power of God in our belly. What I mean by that is we can choke the Holy Spirit. The Bible says, grieve not the Holy Spirit that was given to you. And some of us are hindering God's working in our life because we're not trusting Him and surrendering to Him and honoring Him with our finances. Now, I know that you're so used to hearing preachers talk about this, but the truth is, beloved ones, it's important what all of us do with our finances. And all of us need to be honoring our Maker with our finances. I just want to ask you today, if this is something that the Lord's been talking to you about, and He's been feeding you, blessing you with this ministry, with Discovering the Jewish Jesus, would you open your heart and let Him speak to you if He is urging you or is witnessing to you to make an offering to Him to Discovering the Jewish Jesus today? Beloved, there's always a blessing for obedience. This is Rabbi Schneider saying, I love you and shalom.
1: 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You can also give when you call us. Our number is 888-697-2224. And you know, it's your giving that makes a huge impact in prisons across America through our program. Just recently, we heard from an inmate named Jason who said, the Bible study, Discovering the Jewish Jesus, sent to our facility, it became our official study on Monday. We call it Monday Night Torah Study, and we average around 14 people each week. You know what? I love knowing that God is using this ministry to help people find purpose and hope again, especially in places like prison where it can be really dark and you need the hope of the Word of God. You know, we have thousands of people that tell us through the app that we have in prisons that they want to receive Jesus as their Savior. And you know what? We believe that number, it's only going to grow this year. And you know what's amazing? It's absolutely free for them to access all of these resources. But it does cost us to get the message into the prison. And you know what? We can do it because of people like you. I just want to say thank you today. Your giving, it really makes a difference. I want to honor you and bless you for supporting this ministry. And if you've never given and you want to give, you know how to do it. Go to our website, discoveringthejewishjesus.com. Thank you again. I hope you're encouraged. Now here's Rabbi.
0: The Aaronic blessing in the book of Numbers, chapter 6, is not a blessing that comes from an impersonal being out there somewhere in the heavens. This special blessing comes from a person, Yahweh, God Almighty, our Creator and Maker. So receive God's blessing into your life right now. The Lord bless you and keep you. The Lord make His face shine on you and be gracious to you. The Lord lift you up with His countenance. And the Lord give you, beloved one, His peace. And now in Hebrew.

0: God bless you, and shalom.
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2: 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Sing us out here. Thank you, Rabbi. And yes, isn't that true? The freedom that we find, true freedom in life, is seeking God's direction and following it. You know, I wish, Lord, I wish I had done that sooner. You ever have that thought? Keith Green has a song, Your Love Broke Through. Google it if you've never heard it before. There's a lyric in it that says, all those wasted years I thought I was so wise, then you took me by surprise, like waking up from the longest dream. Oh, it's so good. Okay, so Google that song and you won't be able to listen to it less than two times. Your Love Broke Through, Keith Green. And actually, Harvest Crusade tomorrow night, the perfect time to invite friends who know Jesus, those who don't, to be able to listen in and hear the Word of God preached. Great worship music, great music. In fact, Lisa, thank you for checking in here, and we were asking your Harvest Crusade story. What happened a couple of years ago? You invited a friend. What happened?
3: Well, I brought up, and you know, they enjoyed the music, and then I actually brought them to church, and they started coming to church.
2: And they didn't go to church before?
3: They didn't go to church before. So it's great. It's just a huge blessing. 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
5: I'm Donna Rush with SoCal's Morning Rush. 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
5: 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Hey, you can nominate your Christian school or your church staff and pastor for our Thankful Thursday. We honor one each week. Just go to KK.
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10: When Abraham Lincoln was elected president in 1860, America stood on the edge of collapse. Over the next 4 years, the Civil War claimed more than 700,000 lives and tested whether our republic could endure. As the war drew to a close, Lincoln looked beyond victory. He looked toward healing. In his second inaugural address, he challenged the nation, "Let us strive on to bind up the nation's wounds, to achieve and cherish a just and lasting peace." Lincoln understood that preserving the greatest experiment in self-government required more than winning a war. It required the character to restore what had been broken. More than 160 years later, America still faces division. The question is not whether we'll disagree. The question is whether we still have the wisdom and the character to heal together.
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2: Greetings, friends. It's David James. Grateful you are here. Thankful that we're studying God's Word together. In fact, Glory to Glory is sponsored by Calvary Chapel of the Harbor.
12: We know the truth.
13: If you don't allow God to prune you, if you don't repent of sin and go to the cross and all that, you're going to stay the same way.
12: Jesus, his heart breaks for these people. He loves them. He doesn't want anyone to go through this. But sadly, there's going to be a lot that will be destroyed. And deception's going to get worse. You and I, as the Church of the Living God, we're to shine bright, and I believe with all my heart, according to Scripture, we will be caught up together with our loved ones in the air, and we will escape the wrath to come. That's God's Word. Lord, use us. Use us as bright lights in this world. Amen.

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1: All right. So let's get started. If you have your Bibles with you, hopefully you have your Bibles with you, but we are picking up in Revelation 14, verse 14. It looks like hopefully we'll get to the end of the chapter, 14 through 20, not too many verses. So you guys, I was in the back preparing, putting everything together, and as I was putting everything together, I was looking at my watch, which is an hour off. So I'm thinking, and I saw the parking lot, I saw Dave, the parking lot people, you know, putting stuff up, Scott, they were putting stuff, you know, they were putting stuff on. I'm thinking, why are they here so early? And then the sanctuary, people were here and think, why, everybody's early today. You know, like, duh. So the hour really messed me up, and so I still use old time stuff here on my watch. I should have looked at my phone and I would have been all set, but yeah, so here we are. So the title of our message is The Time Has Come. The Time Has Come. We're going to see in our text that there will be a time when Jesus comes to the earth to judge the earth. There's a time, and we're going to see that even the words, for the time has come, we're going to see that in our text. So that's not, this isn't my title. This is actually the text. Out of the text, it says, for the time has come. What? For judgment on the earth. And so Jesus is going to come back. He's not coming back as a lamb this time. He's coming back as a lion. And the judgment's going to hit this earth. I hope and pray that the message for us here tonight would inspire us to realize the time is at hand. And you know, we're seeing things happening in the Middle East, we're seeing things happening directly to Israel, and this is all biblical things that are taking place. So hopefully it stirs us up, especially if we know the Lord, we're going to go to heaven. Whatever happens, we, because of Christ, we're going to heaven. But really, I've been stirred up a lot about those that don't know the Lord, and it's just in my heart is just, Lord, you know, save my family, save my friends, all those people that don't know you. And so hopefully this will stir us up here tonight. So let's go ahead and dive in. Verse 14, Revelation 14, and it says, then I looked and behold a white cloud, and on the cloud sat one like the Son of Man, having on his head a golden crown and in his hand a sharp sickle. I wonder, and this is speculation on my part, we don't see him standing, we see him sitting, and we're going to see that the angel's going to, you know, summons him to go and reap. And so this is my speculation, because we know the heart of Jesus. You know, he doesn't want any to perish. But the reality is, if you recall, in the beginning part of this chapter, there was 144,000 evangelists went out across the whole world trying to save everybody. Talked about the two witnesses. Then, remember, the three angels went across the world, even one with the everlasting gospel. So God will do everything he can to save everybody on the earth. And so I believe he's just sitting there like, really? And we're going to see that it's over time. It's beyond the time for judgment to come, as we're going to see in our text. So he's sitting there, but it's the Son of Man. Now, some people say this is an angel, it's like a Son of Man, so they're saying it's not Jesus. Well, because of the golden crown and because of the wording, the Son of Man, I believe that this is definitely Jesus that's sitting there. So the Son of Man, this is the title used for Jesus when he deals with the earth and those who are dwell on the earth. You'll see that all different places. I'll put one out here. So Matthew 24:30, that says, then the signs of the what? Son of Man will appear in heaven, and then all the tribes of the earth will mourn, and they will see the Son of Man coming in a cloud of heaven with power and great glory. So different scripture talk about the Son of Man. He's going to come. He's going to come on a cloud. So I believe 100% this is talking about Jesus, not just an angel. This is Jesus coming, coming to reap the earth, and we'll look at that. The golden crown. Now, I found this interesting because I just assumed it would be the word diadema in the Greek, meaning the diadem, a royal crown, because in chapter 19, he has a royal crown, many crowns. Remember, it's a diadema, it's diadem, it's a royal crown. But it's interesting that here it's a Stephanos. Stephanos is a victor's crown, the symbol of triumph. And I believe possibly he wears this crown during this battle because he's going to triumph over those on the earth. So he wears this, but it's a very interesting. When he was here on the earth, remember he wore a crown of what? Thorns. Interesting, the thorns came from the fall, right? the weeds and the thorns came from the fall, and here he bore that upon his head, the curse of sin itself. And Jesus died. You know, cursed is everyone that hangs upon a tree. Jesus hung upon a tree. He died for the sins of the world and eventually he's going to change that curse that's on the earth, and he's going to come back and make things right. So very interesting. And then also we see in his hand this sickle. So let's look at that. In his hand, this sharp sickle. So interesting stuff here if you're a note taker. A sharp sickle, obviously used to cut down and gather ripe grain and wheat. They'll use a sickle to cut it down, but also they use it to gather it, right? For the harvest time. It speaks of judgment. There's no doubt about that. But the word sickle, if you're a note taker, only appears 12 times in Scripture, but 7 times in this passage. That's a lot of time. So here this is judgment. It's strict, terrible judgment that's going to take place here on the earth. I find it interesting that in his hands, when Jesus came to the earth, he stretched out his hands. They pierced his hands and his feet. And so here he didn't have a weapon the first time, but when he comes back, he's going to come back with a weapon. So totally different between the first coming and the second coming as we look at that. And another angel. So here we have another angel. Remember, there's three angels we looked at the beginning of the chapter. One of them, the everlasting gospel. The other one, Babylon has fallen. And all the other one tells you, if you take the mark and worship the beast, that's it. You'll never have another chance. So now this fourth angel came out of the temple, crying with a loud voice to him who sat on the cloud. And he said, thrust in the sickle and reap, for the time has come for you to reap, for the harvest of the earth is ripe. Another angel. So some will get mixed. They'll look at this and say, wait, they can't be Jesus. And I understand, because if you look at this, you'd think, well, because it looks like he's commanding Jesus, like, no, the time has come, you go, Jesus, like he's an authority, right? Like that. So that can bring confusion. Like, wait, Jesus is God in the flesh, Emmanuel, the Son of God. So he's not going to take a command from an angel to do this kind of work. And so I think through this and I think, I believe this is definitely Jesus. So there has to be an understanding. So angel means messenger. And so I believe he's just giving the message. Possibly, this is speculation, maybe from the Father. The Father says, okay, tell him. And he's just sitting there. And I get this picture, he's sitting there, it's like almost brokenhearted, like, really? We've done everything I can to save you. And it's just, and then the angel's like, from the Father, go, time has come, that's it. That's it. It's the fruit's beyond ripe. These guys are, it's wicked. Now's the time. Possibly, but I'm speculating with all that, but I believe with the wording, Son of Man is very strong and with the crown. And so I believe that the angel wasn't saying, okay, now's the time. You know, I'm telling you what to do. No, he's bringing a message. Hey, you know, for time's come, it's time to reap. And so that's how I look at it. I can't be dogmatic about that, but that's the way I'm looking at it. Reap is interesting. It means to cut down the ripe grain and gather them. Speaks of removing the wicked, obviously, of the inhabitants of the earth and deliver them up for destruction. So he's going to cut them down and reap the earth. And we'll talk more about that here in a minute. So then where it says here, for the earth is ripe. So this is where we get, this word means fully ripe, dried up. Withered? Can we say that word out loud? It's rotten. And the wickedness is going to be so bad. It's like it's beyond. It means judgment is overdue. Evil and moral decay on the earth has gone too far. And sometimes I wonder if we're living in such a day. When you hear about all this craziness and mutilating children and all the trans confusion and all this, like, it's almost, don't you feel like it's like, what? Are you late? But that's the scripture. The scripture is it's beyond, it's so rotten. It's so bad. The corruption is so bad. And this is not going to happen until the church is taken up out of the way. So can you imagine once the church is taken out of the way with us filled with the Holy Spirit, us, you know, being light in this world, all that's going to be taken up out of the way. So can you imagine it could instantly get darker than ever before. So that's the picture that we have here. Let's move on and see. So we talk about rotten. Did you guys see this? So read this. So Gavin Newsom's wife has made a fortune through nonprofit that pushes gender films in California classrooms. That's rotten. I mean, you realize that the enemy comes after the children? And so we see this. So supposedly the article says that over the years she's made like $3.7 million in recent years through this charity work. That's a pretty good charity, huh? Wow. Well, this is crazy. So here, this is, to me, it's, we talk about rotten. Well, this is, this stuff is rotten. And Lord Jesus is coming back, and Lord, save them. So here we go. For the time has come. The angel says, it's time. The time has come. This is it. Destruction is going to come. And I pray that the message for us as we study this, you know, we're going to be blessed. Remember, can I remind all of you, you guys ready for this? The book of Revelation is the only book in the entire Bible that promises what? A threefold blessing? We're blessed when we read it. We're blessed when we hear it. We're blessed when we apply it, right? Threefold blessing. You are going to be blessed tonight. And I believe that the blessing is to encourage us, read it, even though some of this stuff is tough. This is, you know, you read about this, like, wow, really? You know, Jesus, wait, Jesus is going to, the one that stretched out his hands, the Lamb of God, he's going to have a sickle, he's going to bring judgment, he's going to reap the earth, he's going to, as we're going to see, total destruction for the wicked and all this is, you know, have you ever had someone tell you this? I've had people tell me this. I like the God of the New Testament. I've had people tell me this. I don't even believe in the God of the Old Testament. All the wars and stuff. He was a mean God. I don't believe in that mean God. This is the New Testament. It's the same God yesterday, today, and forever. He loves mankind. He loves you. He loves us. But judgment is going to come. And he's going to wait. He doesn't want anyone to perish. And the call is going to go out again and again and again throughout all the earth. You know, turn to Christ. He loves you. Turn from your sin. Don't accept the mark. Don't worship this image of this beast. Don't do it. And there's warning after warning after warning. Thank God we're not going to be here. We won't even have that temptation, because I've talked to Christians before. Oh, it could be hard. We can't buy or sell without the mark. And it's like, we're not going to be here. Really? Yeah, what are you worried about? Yeah, but what if we have to take the mark before? And no, but Bible makes it clear. You won't have to take any mark. We're gone. So be encouraged with that. But the God of the Old Testament is the God of the New Testament. He loves people. He doesn't want any to perish. But if people continue in wickedness and evil, they keep rejecting the cross. On Sunday, third service, I felt strong. If you were here third service, I just felt this strong prompting. I mean, it was like probably from the strongest endings I've ever done when it comes to the gospel, and said, somebody's here that this could be your last time, that you have an opportunity to accept. And I just felt strongly, and I just like, hey, I don't care. You know, but people might, you know, whatever you say, it doesn't matter. I've got to be loyal to him. I just felt this strong prompting to do that. And thank God at the end, a young man came up to me and talked with me, and he says, that was me. He says, I believe this, the Lord was speaking to me, and all. And I say, praise God. You know, sometimes I just put it out there, and we don't know, you know, wait to get to heaven. And then finally, you know, I hope that happens to all of us, because we, you know, we're not going to save anybody. We put out the seed. We put out the word of God. We tell people that God loves you, but judgment is real. Hell, listen, hell is real. We're having Christians today, popular so-called Christians today, telling people that hell's not real, or at least telling them, oh, if it is hell, it's not eternal. It's just going to be a short little trip. I think of that, like, if I was in the world, I'd like, sign me up. I like that. I'll take a short little hell. That's good. Let me live my life the way I want, and just a little short hell. Okay, is it really bad? And it's it. They're watering down the good news of the gospel of Jesus Christ. Jesus Christ didn't just die for the sins of the world, but he died to save us from a place called hell that he doesn't want anybody to go to. Amen? The time has come. The message is going to go out. It's time. Nobody knows when that time's going to be, but we won't be here. This is in the future. We're going to be raptured. We're going to be in heaven. But what about our loved ones? Lord, save them. Amen. Verse 16. And he who sat on the cloud thrusted in his sickle in the earth. On the earth. And the earth was reaped. So let's walk through this. As we think of the harvest, and it's being, you know, the harvest is being brought in. And so the great harvest at the end of the tribulation period, I believe this is what this is talking about. And we look at the harvest, and Jesus talks about the harvest there in Matthew 13:37. We're going to go on the Bible bus today. You guys good? Because we need Bible. We need, this is good stuff. This, I mean, look at how this fits perfectly with what we're reading. Check it out. So it says, Matthew 13:37, Jesus is speaking. Jesus answers. He's explaining about the tares and the wheat and the parable. And he's talking to his disciples, and he's breaking it down for them to understand, because they didn't understand the parable. They're like, what does that, tares and wheats, and what are you talking about? So he breaks it down. So we go right to the breakdown. And it says, and he answered and said to them, he who sows the good seed is who? Son of man. Interesting. Same wording. Son of man. Sowing the seed is the son of man. And the field is the what? World. The field is the world. And the good seeds are the what? Sons of the kingdom. That's you. You and I. Sons of the kingdom. Right? But the tares are the sons of the wicked one. Okay, so you've got the wheat and the tares. Okay, so we're the sons of God, obviously, the kingdom. And then you've got these tares, and they're the wicked ones, right? So what's going on? So the enemy who sows them is who? In red, the devil. The harvest is the what? End of the age. So that's how we know this scene is the end of the age, the harvest. This is a harvest. This is talking exactly what we're reading here in Revelation 14. The harvest is the end of the age. And the reapers are the what? Angels. Because of this, I believe we're going to see that it's going to be an angel that's going to come out, and then he's going to thrust in his sickle also. I look at this thinking maybe there's some insight to this, where when Jesus, he puts in the sickle, I believe he's cutting them down, because also a sickle can be used for gathering them up and to pull them in. So possibly, so he's cutting them down, and but they're going to gather. They're going to reap and gather all the dead souls and bring them into, cast them into hell, is where I'm getting ahead of myself here though. So right here, therefore, as the tares are gathered, and what are they? Burned in the, where are the tares? The wicked ones. Where are they going to go? Burned in the fire. Where's that? Hell, lake of fire, eventually. That's where they'll probably go, right to the lake of hell. So, or is there, they go before the judgment seat. So it will be at the end of this age. So again, makes that very clear. So we have no misunderstanding about that. Then it says it again. The Son of Man will send out who? His angels. And they will gather out of his kingdom all that what? Offend. So those are the wicked ones. He's going to gather them. That's what we're talking about. So this is giving insight before it happens. And those who practice what? Lawlessness. And will cast them into the furnace of fire. There will be wailing and gnashing of teeth. Wow. And then this is the best part. You ready for this? Then the righteous. Who's that? That'd be us. That's us. Why? We're righteous because of Christ. Amen? Then the righteous will shine forth as the what? In the what? That's the kingdom age. So what we're looking at right now, Jesus is going to, you know, cut down. He's going to reap. He's going to, you know, the overripe wickedness that's taking place. The angel's going to come down. They're going to gather it all in, and they're going to be thrown into the lake of fire. But that he's setting up the earth right before us, those that are righteous because of Christ. We're going to come down on the earth again for the millennial kingdom, and we will shine like the sun. Wow. And he who has an ear, let him hear. You got ears spiritually? Did you hear it? Okay. You didn't say yes, but you should be saying, yes, I heard that. That's good. Okay. Now, if you've never seen this before, this is very interesting. Wheat and tares, we just talked about. Do you know that if you look at a field like this, you look at it, you will not know the difference between the wheat and the tares. They look identical in the field. You look at it, it's like, where's the wheats? Where's the tares? Well, they look here. There's the wheats. There's the tares. You look at it, right? So they look identical. It's just similar to here on the earth. You have people in the church. They're tares, right? They look, they know the talk. They know the walk. They can say hallelujah, amen, praise God, and all that other stuff. That doesn't mean that they're born again of the Holy Spirit. So in our midst, we have tares, right? So they're there in your workplace. You get people, and so you've got, you know, so who plants them? The devil plants them in the midst of us, right? So we have the weeds, but you can't tell who they are. When you look around, it's like you can't tell which one. Wouldn't it be nice if they would just have something we can identify them? It says, that's a wolf, that's a tare, get them out of here. But remember, there's a parable that talks about, no, they're to grow up together. And so they're going to be in our midst to the end until the final harvest. But so you got that? Most of you know this already, but most of you know this part, right? Well, they're identical until harvest time. So what happens, the tares turn dark gray, like a darkish color like that, and the wheat, the real thing, turns into a golden color. So at the end, where the harvest comes, they show their colors. Are you following me? Like at the end of the day, so we see they and we see that today. They're like showing their colors, like things that they talk about, the things that they're like, are they really, I mean, they're that bold to say that? To talk about that and say that, you know, oh, this is right when it's just wrong? And so I believe we're living in such a day where they're showing their colors. You can see them. The more, you know, I'm not that old, and I remember things that are going on today did not go on when I was younger. Maybe they went on behind closed doors, but they didn't go down out in the light. So they're showing the colors. I don't know if you saw this guy as we talk about showing their colors. This gentleman here, the article even says wolf in sheep's clothing. So I guess he won the primary in Texas. So he's saying that the religious right people, these Christian people, that we're causing problems. And then because he believes that, you know, right here, abortion is of the Bible and gay marriage is good. And that it's never mentioned in the Bible. Jesus never spoke about that. Is that true? Absolutely not. And then he said here, it says, appears to suggest the Bible supports gay marriage and supports abortion because Jesus said, love thy neighbor. Is that a true statement? Yeah, Jesus said, love thy neighbor, but he also came against these things. It's not that God doesn't love those that struggle with same-sex attraction. It's not that he doesn't love people that are just so lost they don't realize that they're the baby that's in their womb, that they're killing a real life, and that they're executing one that's made in the image of God. He loves the people, but we have to call it what it is. And so he's saying that, oh, no, actually, it's that we love them by telling them that's good. No, actually, we do them a disservice, right? Because, I mean, where's the hope? In Jesus, there's hope. So, yeah, Jesus Christ died on the cross for all the sins of the world. Every sin, drunkards, you name it, adulterers, everybody. He died for the sins of the world. And so we have to be careful. But to do this, you see that they're showing their colors. And so he calls himself a Christian. He calls himself, you know, that he's got an authority regarding the word of God, but he is getting it wrong. But he's getting popular, this guy. So keep your eyes on this wolf. Yeah. Transgenders need abortions. I don't even know. It's confusing. I don't know. I'm going to think about that one for a while. But it's sad that we live in an age where people are calling things that are right wrong and things that are wrong right. And the only one that can help is Jesus, but the Church of the Living God. Amen? We know the truth. And we've been, you know, what did Paul the Apostle say? And such were some of us. We were all there. We were all a mess. And some of us are still a mess, but he's taken us from glory to greater glory to greater glory to greater glory. He's transforming us, right? So this world needs help, but it's going to get rotten in some ways so bad before Jesus Christ comes back, and it's going to get very rotten when we... this guy's pretty scary. When after the church is taken up out of the way. Verse 17, then another angel. So what is this, number what, 4 or 5? So here we've got three angels that circled the earth. Then another angel came out and talked to Jesus. So we've got this angel on top of it. Then another angel came out of the temple, which is in heaven. So he comes out of the temple, which is in heaven, the heavenly temple. The temple here on earth represents, it's patterned after the temple in heaven. So that's interesting. And then he has, this one has a sharp sickle. Hi, this is Pastor Joe, and I'd like to take a moment to personally invite you to one of our three services here at Calvary Chapel of the Harbor in Huntington Beach. Our service times are 9 a.m., 10:45 a.m., and 12:30 p.m. Please come and say hi after the service. I would love to meet you. For more information, check out our website at ccoth.com. That's ccoth.com. God bless you.
0: You've been listening to Glory to Glory with Pastor Joe Pettick, an outreach of Calvary Chapel of the Harbor. Our new location is at 4121 Warner Avenue in Huntington Beach at the beautiful Huntington Harbor Marina. Now, may we continue to go to His throne of mercy as He changes us from glory to glory.
2: So, Glory to Glory, pre-recorded, sponsored by Calvary Chapel of the Harbor, 99.5 KKLA. Good afternoon, KKLA family. So, Spain and Belgium are playing. I am not going to give a word about it. Why? Big Wave Dave David Jim, because I am recording it. I will say this, okay? Go Spain. I want Belgium. They beat us. You know, why not us? Right? That was the whole motto. So, yeah. Although, man, Belgium looks sharp. It's going to be fascinating to see how this whittles down, you know? So, go Spain. And I know if you're anywhere near SoFi, excuse me, Los Angeles Stadium, you know, if you're closing in on downtown, you may, I may want to take some alternate routes. So we have some humidity rolling in this weekend as well. Remember, Harvest Crusade, not bad today or tomorrow, but Sunday, Monday, they're saying it could get pretty intense. You know, I grew up back east, man. That 90% humidity thing, no bueno. I would, take 110 with no humidity above 85 and 100% humidity, which feels like 100 billion. So Harvest Crusade tomorrow night, 6:30. 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
11: And if you're not reading the Bible in the morning and praying before you go to school or before you go to work, then what really have you put on? Nothing for protection. Nothing. And then when you get to work and throughout the day, what are you going to share with people? Nothing. Because you haven't given God an opportunity to speak to you directly. for the Word of God.

0: Welcome to Somebody Loves You Radio, the Bible teaching ministry of Roel Reese in Diamond Bar, California. It is great to have you with us for our continuing study of 1 Corinthians. Today, Roel will challenge us to be more intentional about spending daily time with the Lord, asking Him to fill our hearts with truth through His Word and in prayer. You'll also enjoy the rich blessings of a life lived in communion with God as He works through you to point others to Christ. Let's join Roel Reese in 1 Corinthians chapter 1, beginning in verse 4, with the first part of our study, Be Thankful to God.
1: If you were to define Corinth, it was the weekend party house where everybody came to party. All of the ships that anchored in Athens, they would come all the way around the bank and come to Corinth, because this is where the 1,000 prostitutes were on top of this little hill. And every evening they would come down and they would begin to seduce the men of Corinth. And every stranger and every mariner and every person that was visiting. And I wonder how many problems Paul saw in the city of Corinth, especially when he speaks so much about sexual sin in the city of Corinth. Well, I don't think that it's really changed much. Think about today, our society. Think about everything that's happening in our world today. Every television program, every talk show, every magazine, newspaper, it has something always to seduce the young. And what people don't think about it is the way pornography or a naked woman or whatever it may be, or a naked man if you're a woman, all of a sudden it affects your mind for the rest of your life. I can remember when I was with my dad in a bar. And I watched pornography for the first time in my life. I was about 6 years old. And I never, ever forgot it. Never forgot those images. And as I was reading Paul the Apostle, he really encouraged me today. Because as I was reading his introduction, and I was going through chapter 1, it's pretty amazing, because the only thing that has covered me and the only thing that's going to cover you or anybody else in the church is the grace of God. The grace of God. The unmerited favor that God has given to us through His Son, Jesus Christ. That's why Paul, when he starts his letter in chapter 1, verse 1 to 3, he speaks about that important relationship that he has with God, the Father, and His Son, Jesus Christ, and how the Holy Spirit is there to assist him. It's interesting that when he's talking about this whole thing in the introduction, he's not only himself the writer, but those that are the recipients, those that are in Corinth. He talks about sanctification. He says to the church of God, which is

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1: If you don't know the grace of God, man, you can be so messed up. Because as I get to know the grace of God and the peace of God, then I can have Jesus Christ as my Lord and Savior. Nothing can separate me from the love of Jesus Christ. Nothing. I've learned that over the last 40 years, man. It's incredible. Satan never gives up on you. He's always there. And now what we're going to study is chapter 1, verses 4 through 9. We're going to see now how we need to be thankful, thankfulness to God. I think that that's one of the areas probably that all of us are lacking in, and that is always being thankful to God for what he's done in our lives and for what he's doing even tonight. In each one of our lives, it's amazing. Because notice how he starts verse 4. He says, I thank my God always, not part-time, always, concerning you, Corinthians, for the grace of God, which was given to you by who? By Jesus Christ. Notice that. So here we have the benefits of being a Christian. And it's interesting that the word grace here, it's used 110 times. In the New Testament, 155 times in the New Testament. Speaking of that unmerited favor that has been given to each one of us individually. It is here for the Christian. It is here as a gift to the child of God. It is here not by human merit. It is given to us freely without any works. The moment we come to salvation by repenting of our sins and stepping out by faith and receiving Jesus Christ, we have the grace of God. Unmerited favor of God given to each one of us individually. And as I was looking up the grace of God, it was really cool because the grace of God has a source of salvation, which we see in Acts 15:11. It is also the source of the call of God in my life, Galatians 1:15. And thirdly, it is by faith that I've come to experience this grace, Acts 18:27. And fourthly, it is a source of justification in my life. Justification by faith, Romans 3:24. It's also the source of forgiveness from the forgiveness of my sins, Ephesians 1:7. And then lastly, it is the source of what? Eternal life. Eternal life that has been given to you, has been given to me, Romans chapter 5:21. So it's really important for me never ever to forget where the grace of God came from and who gave it to me. Why? So that I don't take advantage of the grace of God like so many people do. Think of how many people are taking advantage of the grace of God because they're thinking, I'm saved, I got the grace of God, and they have this perverted thinking, I can do whatever I want to do because God will forgive me. Not so. That's not the way it works. That is abusing the grace of God. That is grieving the Holy Spirit of God. If you think about that. And this is why some people in the body of Jesus Christ, as they have come to know Christ and receive the grace of God, they begin to abuse it. And first of all, as they abuse it, then they frustrate the grace of God. And they can't experience the peace of God. They cannot. You have to really experience the grace of God in order to have peace with God in your life. And then you know it's incredible on the grace of God here. Notice in verse 5 now. He says that you were enriched in everything by him in all utterance and all knowledge. Now, Paul here is also thankful for the gifts that God has given to us. We're going to deal with that when we get to chapter 12, 13, and 14. There are approximately 21 gifts of the Holy Spirit.

0: Holy Spirit, including Romans chapter 12, 6 through 8, Ephesians chapter 4, 11 through 12, and then we have the rest of the gifts in chapter 12 of 1 Corinthians. 21 gifts of the Holy Spirit given to us. And I thank God that Paul the Apostle, when he came, he's in Corinth, now he's been here about 5 months. And he begins to kind of see the city, and he begins to see what's really happening in the city. And thank God that we have the book of Corinthians chapter 12 and 13 and 14, that these Corinthian Christians were having problems in abusing the gifts of the Holy Spirit. So Paul writes to them 3 chapters to correct it in the actual order how to use lawfully the gifts of the Holy Spirit. Otherwise, we would have chaos in the church today. Because God is a God of order, Paul says. Not a God of disorder. So when we think of the grace of God, the benefits that we have in Jesus Christ, one of the benefits that is given to us here is that we have been enriched. Notice that. How is that? I look back at my life, where I was and where I am today. Should I have been blessed by the Lord to compare where I was in 1972, 1968, 1966? You can tell I'm old now, see? But it's crazy stuff. And you look back at your life, and then you look to the present, and you look to the future, and man, surely God, even in your life, has made a difference. Constantly, every single day. So Paul says, if the grace of God is so amazing, says that you, Christians, were enriched in everything. And you see that word by in your Bible? It's the word in. Speaking in Him, in Christ. My position is not outside of Christ. My position is in Christ. In the book of Ephesians, 42 times he speaks of the word in Christ Jesus. Speaking of my position in Christ spiritually. I'm not outside of Him. I'm in Christ.
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0: And then he says this interesting thing. He says that you were enriched in everything in Christ Jesus, in all utterance. And the word utterance here is an interesting word. In the Greek, it means eloquence or of a discourse when you're speaking. The eloquence of speaking. So Paul the Apostle here is talking how the Holy Spirit speaks in me and speaks through my life. The way he speaks. And the reason for that is because of the change that I have received by faith in Jesus Christ, by getting into the Word, studying God's Word, and receiving knowledge and wisdom, so that I'm able to not only share my faith, but as a pastor teacher, to be able to teach God's Word. And to the non-believer, I'm also able to preach the Word of God to them. You see, it's important that you study God's Word, that you read through the Bible. Otherwise, what can you give to people of that which you have never received from the Lord? You can't. It's an impossibility. That's why I constantly tell people, if you only have read the New Testament, then you haven't read the whole Bible. You don't have the full counsel of God. You have to read Genesis to Revelation in order to say, I have declared to you the full counsel of God. Why? Because in the New Testament, he's always quoting from where? From the Old Testament. Paul, James, Peter, John, Jesus, all of them. They're always going back to the Old Testament and bringing it to the New Testament. Because the Old Testament is a fulfillment in the New Testament of what was said in the past, bring it to the present, and now it's done. You see? Amazing how the Bible works. So Paul the Apostle is encouraging. He's talking to the Christians in Corinth. He says that you guys be enriched in everything in Christ, in all utterance. Notice, and in all what? Knowledge. These are the gifts that God is giving to us. Utterance and knowledge. And how do we get knowledge? By studying the Word of God. The Word of God. That's how you get knowledge. By getting and digging through the Word of God. Colossians 1, 9 to 10, he'll tell you that. So you can look it up later. But I think it's really important that the priority is prayer, and the priority is the what? The Word of God. When we see Daniel in chapter 9 of the book of Daniel, what is he doing before? He's reading the Bible, the prophet Jeremiah's book. Jeremiah's been there for 40 years. And what is he doing? Praying. Praying in the Word of God. And then what happens? The Lord sends the angel and speaks to him and gives him the revelation for his time and for the future. He verifies God's Word. So it's kind of neat how the Bible works in our lives. If you're not praying, you're not in communion with God. And if you're not reading the Bible in the morning and praying before you go to school or before you go to work, then what really have you put on? Nothing for protection. Nothing. And then when you get to work and throughout the day, what are you going to share with people? Nothing. Because you haven't given God an opportunity to speak to you directly through the Word of God. Real important. That's why people are dying every day spiritually. Because they don't get into the Word of God. They don't read the Bible. They don't pray. And it's really important that if you're going to be a Christian, you need to feed upon God's Word. You need to. The priority. To get up, even if you can, 30 minutes early and spend time in prayer and then the Word. Reading through the Bible. Genesis to Revelation. You want to start in Matthew? Cool. Go all the way through the 27 books and then start with book number 1 in the Old Testament and read the 39 books. And then you're going to read 66 books in 1 year. That means the full counsel of God. Then you can share the gospel with other people. Why? Because you haven't kept it from them and you haven't kept it from yourself. As you get the knowledge of God, and the utterance that God will give to you concerning the eloquence of the Word of God, then you're able not only to feed thyself, but at the same time, you're able also to speak to other people and give them substance, to give them the Word of God that can help them when they come to you. And they'll give the credit and the honor not to you, because you're not giving them your philosophy or your little psychology. You're giving them the Word of God. So God gets the credit. Jesus gets the credit. And the Word of God says what? It will never come back void. Never. Wherever God sends it, it takes root. And it does its work. Through the power of the Holy Spirit in the Word of God. I love that, the way God works. Then he says in verse 6, even as the testimony of Christ was confirmed in you. So notice what he's talking about here. He's talking about these gifts that have been given to us. And the testimony or the witness or martyrius in the Greek here, he says, of Jesus Christ, the anointed one, was confirmed in who? In you. Notice that. In you. And again, here he's talking in reference to the Holy Spirit, the faith that God has given to each one of us individually. And so it's important that we understand that the Word of God was confirmed. The word confirmed here literally means to settle, to be settled, or to be made solid in my life. So when the Word of God came to me, it settled in my heart, and by faith, through the Holy Spirit, what? God began to work in me and to work through my life fully and completely. I love it. The way faith works. And listen, faith is obtained, number one, by the scriptures. John chapter 20, verse 30 to 31. It is also obtained, secondly, by preaching the Word of God and hearing the Word of God. John 17, 20. It is also obtained through the gospel, by studying the gospel. Acts chapter 15, 7. And then it is also the source of not only hearing, but doing God's word. Romans chapter 10, verse 17. Hearing comes by faith, and faith comes by hearing the word of God. You see? And so it's important when you come to the church or any church, you should always have your Bible. And take notes and learn. And then throughout the week, you should read the Bible once a year or twice a year. And then what you do is you're going through the Bible every year. So you imagine you're in the Lord 20 years. If you read it once, you're ready to read it twice. And if twice, that's 40 times through the whole Bible. just by reading it. But when you stop to meditate and to really dig into the Word of God, it takes time. You can't do it overnight. It takes time. And when you're reading and studying and just waiting upon God to do a work, then He begins to give you His wisdom and His knowledge as you begin to put down these notes that God gives to your heart so that He can use your life to bring glory and honor to His holy name. So it's kind of cool here how Paul brings in this whole situation on the Word of God and the Holy Spirit. He says in verse 6 again, even as the testimony of Christ was confirmed in you, and check this out, verse 7, so that you Christians come short in what? In no gift. Isn't that cool? That you come short in no gift at all. And Paul, again, is going to refer in chapter 12 to 14 to the gifts of the Holy Spirit we'll get when we get there. Because they had not only abused them, and they had misinterpreted the gifts of the Holy Spirit, so Paul will write to correct them. But here again, we see, first of all, notice, and we say, so that no one comes short of the gift of God. We notice here the Corinthian church was also a triumphant church. A triumphant church. And secondly, they were not only a triumphant church, but they were also a trusting church. Triumphant and trusting church. Look what he says in verse 7 again. So that you don't come short in any gift, eagerly waiting for the revelation of our Lord Jesus Christ. Now, what he does now at the beginning, he talks now about not only the gift that has been given to you, but eagerly, what are we doing? Waiting for the coming of our Lord and Savior Jesus Christ. Even at that time, they were hoping and waiting that Jesus would come in their own time. But he didn't. But they eagerly waited for the Lord. What we see here is that the church was waiting not only for Christ to come, but by God's design for the church, He had them become patient, which is not one of my virtues, man. Patient. And so here he's talking about this whole teaching of the coming of the Lord. And look what he says, and eagerly waiting for the revelation of our Lord Jesus Christ. Now, what I did here is I looked up this whole thing concerning the believer's attitude of Jesus coming again. I mean, what should be the attitude of the church? Or just individual believers? If Jesus truly is coming again, then what should be my attitude? Well, number one, my attitude should be waiting patiently for the Lord to come. Patiently. Secondly, I need to be looking for His coming. I need to be looking for His coming. Titus 2:13. Thirdly, I need to be ready spiritually when He comes. Spiritually when He comes. Matthew 24:42-51. Fourthly, we need to love the coming of the Lord. We need to love the coming of the Lord. We need to be excited about it. 2 Timothy 4:4 says this. Fifthly, we need to keep busy until Jesus comes. We don't just sit around. I'm not going to work. I'm not going to do anything. Jesus is coming, so I'm just going to sleep, eat, and play. That's not the way it works. He says, keep busy until I come. Keep doing what you're doing. Studying, working, whatever it is. But don't just neglect what Jesus is saying here.
1: 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And it's also challenging as we consider our responsibility to point others to His salvation. 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
2: 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And so great. 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Invite souls that don't know Jesus and perhaps even those that are in need of an encouraging word that our brothers and sisters that are, well, wait a minute, wait, Dave, that's you. You need an encouraging word. Yes. Yes, I do. And Pastor Scott and I, it's Pastor Steve Wilburn, tomorrow night, Core Church Los Angeles. We're all doing the national broadcast tomorrow night together. And I thank Marjorie for asking me the question. So, Dave, how did that come to fruition? Well, I've worked with Dave Spiker, who is the voice of A New Beginning for many, many years as his sidekick. And so when Dave opted out saying, you know, I traveled to Los Angeles from Atlanta probably 800 more times than I wanted to, he said, Dave, would you like to take the microphone and sit in my chair? No one could sit in your chair, Dave Spiker. But what a privilege and honor to have that very thing, and delighted and honored. And I pray for Pastor Scott and I, Pastor Steve, we're doing this, of course. Every soul listening come to know Jesus. Eternal addresses changed. And souls that are perhaps prodigal come back and know that true freedom is found in Jesus. That's the Harvest Crusade. And you hear it live, 99.5 KKLA, right here on the terrestrial or KKLA.com. Marjorie, thank you for asking that question.
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9: Hey, everybody, it's Pastor Scott, and this is the Pastor Scott Show Extra, and we've got something special for you. 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
10: 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Have you ever wondered if there's something more? There is something more. There is hope. There is life. There is meaning. And this life is found in the one called Jesus.
9: That was Pastor Wes Morris. He's the pastor of 10-9, and I want you to learn a little bit about this because he is coming to Los Angeles for what's called a Night of Hope. It's coming to Nickerson Gardens July 17th and 18th. 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And he joins me right now. 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
11: Thank you, sir.
9: Hey, it's great to have you here, and I'm very interested in what this Night of Hope is going to be about and invite people to it. And I'm also joined by your worship leader, Lindsay Hudgens. Is that how I say your name correctly, Hudgens?
12: Yes, that's correct.
9: Well, Lindsay, welcome to the show. Pastor West, tell us a little bit about yourself.
11: Yeah, you know, I grew up in a Christian home, and I grew up in a conservative Baptist church and had a season of rebellion in my life. And during that time, the Lord really brought me back in my later teenage years, and it came through some of my friends who were lost, who did not have the hope of Jesus, asking me questions that provoked me to not only sort of repent of the rebellious path that I was on, but to lean into what I felt like God was calling me, and that was to be a gospel preacher. Some of my friends at the time turned from sin, were radically saved, came to Christ, got baptized. And I think from that time, I was probably about 16, 17 years old to right now, you know, 30 years later, that planted a seed in me where I just desperately still want to give the hope of Jesus to those who are searching, to those who are empty and without peace in the world.
9: You know, you talk about hope, and that is something that it's something that is very missing, I think, in a lot of people's lives. I heard somebody say one time that hope is what you have when you realize that your circumstances have been changed. And it's circumstances that sometimes take away our hope when we don't have our focus in the right place. And that's something that God has called you to address specifically with the gospel of Christ.
11: Yeah, I believe that, Scott. The Bible talks about it in that parable that Jesus told about the rock in the sand. It says, if any man hears these words of mine and does them and builds his house on the rock, the storms will come, the winds, the waves, and it will not fall. They will not be shaken. But a lot of people put their hope in the sand. They assume youth, they assume health and money and possessions and relationships. And sooner or later, there's going to come a storm. And they realize that it wasn't a solid foundation. And when they don't have the rock of Christ, they don't know where to turn. And we want to step into that void with the immovable foundation of Jesus and proclaim it to as many people as possible that might be asking that question, can anything be trusted?
9: Now, God gives that vision to a lot of preachers and a lot of people who really want to make sure that the gospel is being spread. But in this program that you're putting on, A Night of Hope, coming up here in just a few days here, actually right here in Los Angeles, you decided to bring it to the community of Watts here in Los Angeles. How did that come about?
11: Yeah, that, man, Scott, that's probably the number one question, and people ask it a certain way. I think they wonder, you know, what if they know anything about it, then they ask, you know, they're polite about it. They're like, why in the world, you know, would you come? Because of, you know, Watts is it's a historical place, as you know better than I am sure, being out there in California. But, you know, Watts is known, unfortunately, for the 1965 riots as well as the 1992 riots. Bloods and the Crips, the gangs, the some of the housing projects and the violence that has ensued even to this day. The truth is, man, I was out there. I've heard a lot about it. I'm a student of history. I'm a documentary film watcher. And we were out there one time, and we drove through out there because I had seen a documentary. And there are just some things that just kind of stir in me. And when we drove around out there, we got out of the vehicle. This was on another trip a few years ago, and just started walking around talking to some people, another gentleman on our team and myself, and said, hey, you know, we just started talking about a Night of Hope event, started describing it to people that were just sitting on benches and walking on sidewalks. And every one of them said, man, that sounds like a good idea, you know, and this community could use it. So we started praying about, we needed a connection. We needed someone that knew the Lord that could give us more insight into Watts. And that's when we, through different circumstances, met Pastor Jose Hernandez of Hope Central Watts. And we just, to this moment, really feel like the Lord has compelled us all in unity to step into Nickerson Gardens and to bring great worship music that exalts Christ, our hip-hop artist to share his testimony, to proclaim Jesus with his craft, and then just preach the gospel.
9: I think that's really great. And I think the fact that you went there and talked to people and said, hey, you know, tell me about your community, tell me about what's happening here, and what do you think of this? I think that's very meaningful, Pastor Wes. This is a special edition of Pastor Scott Show, Pastor Scott Show Extra. And what we're talking about, my guest is Pastor Wes Morris. He's with 10-9.org, 10-9.org, TEN9.org. And he is going to be bringing, along with some people right here in Watts, A Night of Hope. It's coming to Nickerson Gardens July 17th. Through 18th, 2026. It's a free community event. It will feature live music, special performance by hip-hop artist DKG Kai, followed by a message from Wes Morris. And afterward, there's going to be a free meal provided all who attend while supplies last, because you never know, you know,
11: that's right,
9: what's going to happen here. And, you know, bringing this to Watts and working with Hope Central Watts with Pastor Jose, we're going to talk to him later on this week, and some other people involved. I think this is something that is very, very special. And Nickerson Gardens, you know, tell me what you know about Nickerson Gardens, where the event is going to be.
11: Well, I know from Pastor Jose, and just we spent some time there a few weeks ago just setting up, you know, some meetings and logistics for the event, that it's the largest housing project, I think I'm right on that, west of the Mississippi River in the United States of America.
9: Wow.
11: It is, you know, that's one of the statistics about it. It is densely populated. It is located in the neighborhood community of Watts on the south side of Los Angeles. There are many good things about it. There are wonderful people there. There are people that have risen out of there that some people know, whether it be in the music industry or the NBA, things like this, as well as it is marked by desperation. It is marked by violence. It is marked by clashes with the Los Angeles Police Department. And man, Scott, you know, there's a lot of places you can go in the world. You can go to the whole world, but we really felt compelled to go where we feel like the harvest is ripe, but perhaps the laborers are few. And we just believe that the Holy Spirit put that on our heart, put it on Pastor Jose's heart, and we want to be those few, and we really believe that people are going to respond to the gospel, that they're going to hear the message like a soul thirsty for the truth. And that lives will be changed, families will be changed, even a culture changed by the hope of Jesus.
9: You can learn more about the event by going to 10-9.org. That's T-E-N, the number 10 spelled out, and then the number 9, just the number, 10-9.org, T-E-N, the number 9.org. My guest is Pastor Wes Morris, and we're talking about A Night of Hope coming to Nickerson Gardens July 17th and 18th. It's a free community event coming up on July 17th and 18th. Tell us about 10-9. This is your ministry, and you're out of state, coming into California, and different life out here. But I think that you, you've come and you've put your feet on the ground and you've said, I understand it. I think I understand what the Lord wants me to do. And the thing is, the gospel translates everywhere.
11: You couldn't have said it better, man. We say that all the time. 10-9 is a reference to a Bible verse, Romans 10:9. If you confess with your mouth Jesus as Lord, believe in your heart that God raised him from the dead, there's that promise. You will be saved. We believe that's true in Fenton, Michigan. We believe it's true in Los Angeles, California, Watts, Nickerson Gardens, to the far reaches of the earth, the villages of India and beyond. And we have seen that happen. So what 10-9 does is we simply exist to preach that message. We're not a church. We are a Christian organization that exists for the sole purpose of preaching Jesus Christ worldwide, specifically to those who are lost. We partner with the church, the body of Christ. We want to connect believers back to the church when events conclude. But our heart is to preach the gospel of Jesus Christ to those who are lost anywhere the door is open worldwide. And so that's what we're coming to do. That's what 10-9 stands for. And we just believe that the harvest is ripe here or anywhere. And you're right. I'm not from Los Angeles, California. To anybody listening out there right now, I sure do like it, though. I'm out here in the Midwest, and it's right now it's about 100 degrees and about 100% humidity. And in the winter, it'll be below zero, and it's bone-chilling cold. Out there in that mild climate you guys live in, and nice sunshine and good people. You know, a lot of people have a lot of things negative to say about California, and I understand that. But we're honored to come. We've met great people. We've met great people in the body of Christ out there, and we're thrilled to come. It's not a culture I know, but we believe that if we just stick to the message of Jesus, that that will pierce to the heart and compel people from any background, culture, or place geographically to the gospel.
9: Well, it really is beautiful out here, and I'm glad that you're coming. And I have no way to relate to anything related to what it means to be 0 degrees. I don't know what that means. How can it be?
11: You don't need to know. There's no reason to find out,
12: no
11: brother.
12: No one should know.
9: Yeah.
11: No one needs to know.
9: I don't even understand that, how that works. But, you know, something I do understand that you can learn is $6 and $7 gas. So we do have that. And
11: yes,
9: and that is a big deal out here. My guest is Pastor Wes Morris. You're listening to a special edition of the Pastor Scott Show, and Pastor Wes will be here coming July 17th and 18th in Nickerson Gardens. It's a free community event featuring live music, special performance by hip hop artist DKG Kai, followed by a outreach message from Wes Morris. And everybody is invited to come. There'll be a event, free meal afterward provided. Everybody who attends, you can get information at the website 10-9.org, T-E-N, the number 9.org. And I'm Pastor Wes is also joined by the worship leader, Lindsay Hudgens. And, you know, Lindsay, when we talk about the church, we talk about this a lot in our show, and we ask the question, you know, how many churches are there in Southern California? You know, how many churches are there just in the Watts area in central L.A.? How many churches do you think? People guess, you know, oh, there's 1,500 churches in this area. Maybe it's a couple hundred in this area. But the truth is there's actually only one church. You know, that at the end of the day, there's only one body of Christ. We meet in different locations, and we have some different traditions and some different ways that we gather and worship. But for eternity, we're going to be worshiping together. And when we think about this Night of Hope coming up, tell us about yourself a little bit and what you're looking forward to at the Night of Hope.
13: Yeah, like you said, my name is Lindsay Hudgens. I am the worship leader for 10-9, and I've had the honor to lead worship in different countries, different places, prisons, so many different places that we've gotten to take the gospel. And like Pastor Wes said earlier, the gospel translates everywhere, and for whatever reason, God chooses to use music, I think, to prepare the ground for the gospel. We really see ourselves, I think of the parable of the sower when the seed goes out, and I believe that the worship happens before the message to prepare the ground. We see in scripture, King Saul had David play the harp for him, and it just put his soul at ease. And so we just really see, for whatever reason, that music is a universal language and sometimes can go places that words can't. And so we're going to, we have DKG Kai coming to do music, which is going to be amazing. And then our team will follow him and we will lift Jesus up. We're going to sing worship songs. We're going to praise him. And we believe that when he's lifted up, he will draw all men to himself. And so that's what our heart is, and we're excited about that.
9: That sounds really fun, really fun. And a lot of people should come and just enjoy that time, but also enjoy singing together and worshiping the Lord, just as you said. Tell us a little bit about yourself. How did you get into worship leading? Where did the, you know, how did your life take this path that the Lord has put you on?
13: Yeah, I grew up singing in my church youth group. And just kind of never stopped. I really, really loved it. When I graduated from high school, I thought, I don't know what to do with my life. I'll go to college, and thought I was going to be an elementary teacher. And that was not what the Lord had. I hated it and pretty much hated my life as I pursued it. And I just wanted to be singing. I just wanted to be praising and involved at my local church. And so I got an internship in my local church, which was a blessing, and that turned into the job that I have now, leading worship. That turned into getting to lead worship at 10-9, and so I will lead worship anywhere I can at any time.
9: You know, when you come out here for a Night of Hope, that's in Nickerson Gardens, July 17th and 18th here in Los Angeles, in Watts, it's free. And as you mentioned, DKG Kai will be singing right before you lead worship, and a message from Pastor Wes, who also is joining me here on this Pastor Scott Show Extra. You know, a lot of people who are going to come to this are people who went to church as a kid. A lot of people in Watts, they went to church, they were part of church, part of a church community that's very tight-knit, very meaningful historically, but also, like everywhere else, a lot of people, you know, left that environment or haven't been for a long time. Or maybe they go because their mom or grandma makes them go, but in their heart, you know, they're not really there. I like to say that some people have a drug problem at church. You know, their mom drugged them to church, you know, right. That kind of thing. That is something that... And either one of you can respond here. You know, you're going to deal with a lot of people who are away from the Lord, away from hope. How does that impact the message that you're bringing to Nickerson Gardens on the 17th and 18th of July?
11: Yeah, I am excited about those kind of people, because sometimes, you know, maybe, you know, the Bible says that the word of the Lord does not return void. And even from my own testimony, it's different than some of the people that'll be in Nickerson Gardens or in Watts. But in some ways, there is a similarity to some of us who the seed was implanted when we were young through faithful parents or a grandmother or a pastor or a ministry. And for whatever the reason was, maybe it was even a failure of the church itself, or maybe somebody had a falling in sin and it disappointed somebody, and their shepherds disappointed them, and they abandoned the church and the faith in the gospel for those reasons. But it doesn't matter. Whatever the reasons are, I really believe, even from my own life, that that echo of that incorruptible, eternal word of God still resonates in somebody's heart. And my hope is that someone's going to hear something maybe they heard long ago, when they hear the Bible verse read, when the Holy Spirit of God again compels and speaks to their heart. That's going to be a familiar voice, a familiar feeling, a familiar feeling of mercy and grace that they so desperately need and may have forgotten. But maybe this will help wake them up out of a fog, whether they know the Lord or they're familiar with the Lord and they don't yet know him truly. I'm excited, and I'm praying that a lot of those people will be there.
9: Night of Hope is coming to Nickerson Gardens in Watts, July 17th and 18th. 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And he is joining me right now, along with his worship leader, Lindsay Hudgens, who will also be there leading worship together. There'll be food after the event, provided all who attend while supplies last. You can learn more at 10-9.org, T-E-N, the number 9.org. That's T-E-N, the number 9.org. And there are local churches that are connected, and lots of opportunities for you to come, to be blessed, to bring people that you know who need this, need the Lord, that need hope. And let's talk about that in our last few seconds here. Let's talk about the event itself and what's it going to look like. How do people get involved? What kind of help do you need?
11: Great question. Thank you, Scott. What it's going to look like is, you know, it's going to start at 6 p.m. And there's going to be music for a while. There's going to be testimony. There's going to be a performance, as you say, by DKG Kai. Lindsay and her team, you know, she is, I'm obviously biased, but she is gifted of the Holy Spirit. The team that she serves with, their heart is for Jesus. Their heart is for the lost. Their motive is not performance. Their motive is to see the power of the Holy Spirit work through their gifting. And she's the greatest worship leader I know. She prepares not only by the work of the Lord, the hearts of the people listening, but my heart as a preacher to preach. And so that's all going to happen. Pastor Jose will be there speaking to the community from the stage. And then we're going to call people to believe in the gospel. I'm going to open the Bible. I'm going to preach Jesus. I'm going to get right to the point. I don't want to dilly-dally. I don't want to tell long stories. I'm just going to open the Bible, show them Christ, call them to respond to him by faith. And then Hope Central Watts and their team, as well as others that are partnered with them, are going to receive those people and pray for those people. And then we're going to feed everybody. And we're going to pay for all of that. We don't want to ask anything of anybody the night of the events. We want to bring this to them in the name of Jesus. And so those out there, you ask how they can help. Those who have a heart for the gospel, those who the Lord has given means, if they want to support this event, they can pray for us. They can text Watts Prayer, WATTSPRAYER, to 97,000. 97,000. Watts Prayer, one word. If they want to be a part of it in some way, they can text Watts, just Watts, to 97,000. And there will be an opportunity. If they're out there listening in LA and they're like, man, I don't know if I'll make it, they're welcome to come. They're welcome to come to Nickerson Gardens on those dates. But if they can't, they're like, man, I want to help. If they give any dollar, we don't take salaries here for this. All of that will go to the endeavor of Night of Hope, or it'll go to ongoing support to Hope Central Watts.
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9: Easy thing to do. 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That's 97,000. Text Watts, and you can get connected that way. Everybody, I want you to know about this and to begin praying about it. And if you are nearby in the Watts community here in Los Angeles, to especially pray about coming and bringing somebody who you know needs to hear the gospel, who needs to know the hope of Jesus Christ. Night of Hope is coming to Nickerson Gardens July 17th and 18th. This free community event features live music, special performance by hip-hop artist DKG Kai, followed by a message from Pastor Wes Morris, who is joining me right now, along with worship leader Lindsay Hudgens, who will be there as well. There'll be food afterward, while supplies last, so a great time to hang out afterward and be there. Once again, it's in Nickerson Gardens right here in Los Angeles in the Watts community. And, you know, what are some, we just have a couple of minutes left here, you know, some other things you'd like our audience to know about ways that they can pray, ways that they can support, or what to expect from the event?
11: Yeah, if they would just pray for favor on all the logistics of the event, if they would, you know, there's going to be other people there. There are the residents of Nickerson Gardens, but Pastor Jose has told me there are people from other housing projects that have heard about it that want to come, as well as the Los Angeles Police Department will be there. And I'm excited about those men and women that serve. They're going to hear the gospel too. They're there on duty. They're there doing a job and building relationships with the community in Nickerson Gardens. But we're going to get to preach the gospel to some police officers too. And we're honored about that. So if anyone's praying out there, just pray that the harvest would be ripe, that the environment would just have the hush and the calm of the Holy Spirit, and that we would be emboldened to preach Jesus clearly and concisely, faithfully, in the power of the Holy Spirit.
9: All right. Well, that's very exciting. You got any final thoughts, Lindsay?
13: Just come, pray, give. We are excited, and we're excited to see what God's going to do and who he's going to save.
9: All right. Very good. And the best website to go to, it's 109.org. Is that correct?
11: Yeah, that's right. Yep. Everything that we've been talking about, the texting and everything, that can also be found on the website.
9: All right. That's 10-9.org, T-E-N, the number 9.org. So spell out the word 10, T-E-N, the number 9.org. And you can find that information right there on that website. So this is what we are talking about. Night of Hope is coming to Nickerson Gardens July 17th and 18th. It's a free community event featuring live music, special performance by hip-hop artist DKG Kai, followed by a message from Pastor Wes Morris, and there'll be a meal after the event. And I really encourage people to go, to pray about it, to be a part of this event in one way or another. And Pastor Wes, it's great to meet you today, and I really want to thank you for joining me on this special Pastor Scott Show edition.
11: Appreciate it, my brother. Thank you for trusting us.
9: Well, I look forward to it, and I think what you're doing is something that is definitely really great and exciting, and I'm looking forward to hearing more about it. We'll come on the air the rest of the week talking about different ways that people can connect and different things that they can learn about this event. One more time, Night of Hope, Nickerson Gardens, July 17th and 18th. That's in the community of Watts right here in Los Angeles. It's free. 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Everybody, this has been a special edition of the Pastor Scott Show. 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
2: 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Beautiful day, heat advisory in effect. We may have a little more humidity coming in Sunday and Monday, Pastor Scott, which means with that 110, it'll feel like 130.
9: We're going to be like Florida all of a sudden.
2: Yeah, really, seriously. We were, Claire and I, years ago, humidity ascended onto Southern California, and we were at the San Fernando Mission, and it literally felt like we were in Middle Tennessee in August. I mean, we're just pouring sweat. We're going, we moved away for this from this stuff
9: right.
2: for a reason.
9: That's right.
2: So we may get some thunderstorms then, but this weekend, looking absolutely fantastic. KKLA.com, tomorrow night, Harvest Crusade, you and I on the live broadcast with that. We invite everybody to be a part of that. You can stream it online as well and watch it. You're talking on the Open Line Friday today, Pastor Scott Show in about 3 minutes. The best fries? Is that what we're talking about?
9: What's the best French fry? There's a French fry festival here in Los Angeles this weekend, and I can't go because I'll be with you at the Harvest Crusade, but what's the best French fry?
2: Used to be McDonald's.
9: A lot of people say McDonald's, but some people say people get pretty creative with what their fries. That's what I want to know from everybody. What's the best French fry? Plus, it's Open Line Friday. You can ask about anything you want if you don't want to talk about French fries.
2: All right, 888 LA Talks. Now, a quick question, though. For you personally, do you like a French fry with the skin out still on the potato, or do you like them completely raw or a little bit overdone?
9: I prefer them maybe overdone and salty, like whatever kind. Just make sure you've cooked it, it's not floppy. That's what I want.
2: Pastor Scott, he's got his fries down. 3 minutes away, 888 LA Talks.
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18: When Abraham Lincoln was elected president in 1860, America stood on the edge of collapse. Over the next 4 years, the Civil War claimed more than 700,000 lives and tested whether our republic could endure. As the war drew to a close, Lincoln looked beyond victory. He looked toward healing. In his second inaugural address, he challenged the nation, "Let us strive on to bind up the nation's wounds, to achieve and cherish a just and lasting peace." Lincoln understood that preserving the greatest experiment in self-government required more than winning a war. It required the character to restore what had been broken. More than 160 years later, America still faces division. The question is not...
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12: Well, hey, Pastor Jack here with a Real Life Minute. 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What about boldness? How do I draw strength from God's word to proclaim God's word? It's a great concern. It's a great desire. And let me encourage all of you by saying this. Whenever we handle the word of God, it's anything but common. And because it's uncommon, the word of God, it is that area of us being somewhat insecure or fearful about it. And you say, well, Jack, you're not encouraging me. Yes, I am. It is the Holy Spirit who you must lean upon in sharing the Word of God. We must share the Word of God, but that's going to keep us usable, friends. So please, share the Word of God, trust the Holy Spirit, and let Him deal with the fear factor of it all.
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1: We dreamt up the French Fry Festival. It is happening July 11th, so it's right around the corner. And it's just a celebration of French fries. It's not who's the best, because we know all French fries are amazing, right? And so to top that off, we've got Sauce City, which is just a ton of different sauces by Mike's Hot Honey and Smash Kitchen. We have French fry eating contests. We have blindfold challenges. We have a vendor market. You name it, it's probably going to be there. And so we want people to have fries and have a good time and stay all day.
0: All right, I heard today that there is a French fry festival in Los Angeles tomorrow. It's in Griffith Park, and you can get tickets for that online. Just look for the French fry festival. But it made me wonder, what is the best French fry? Like, what would you say is the very best French fry? And I thought, you know what? This is a great conversation for the Pastor Scott Show as we begin on Open Line Friday. What is the best French fry? Hey!

0: See, good enough even for a jingle on the Pastor Scott Show. 888-528-2557 is the phone number. 888-528-2557. It's open line Friday. You can call about anything, but we're starting off with what is the best French fry? What is it that you just would say, no, this is the best French fry? It can be the type of French fry. You know, there's curly fries, there's crinkle cut fries, there's shoestring fries, there's steak fries, waffle fries, all kinds of different kinds of fries. What's the best type of fry? Or maybe you have a particular place, like what's the best fast food fry? What's a restaurant that serves good fries? You know, maybe you think some fries are overrated. What are overrated fries? What are the best French fries? 888-528-2557. 888-528-2557 is the number you can call right now. 888-528-2557. There's all kinds of different fries that are out there. They have different kinds. And, you know, what would you say are the best French fries? You got an opinion, Jose, on what the best French fry is? Like, is it a type? Does it matter what type? Or is it more important where?
1: All right. So for type, just a straight French fries, like the regular ones, yeah. McDonald's, In-N-Out. I do like sweet potato fries as well. It depends where you get it from. Some restaurants, they do it really well, but my favorite fry has to be the In-N-Out.

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1: When the fad a while ago was the Instapot, we got one of those and we used it twice and we were not good at it. 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Is that so I'm less likely to try things out on the air fryer because of that.
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1: 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All right, it's open line Friday. 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We're starting off with the question, what is the best French fry? 888-528-2557. 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Iran in Alhambra. Did I get your name right?
3: I've spoken to you a while back. It was before Trump was elected. My first name was Iron.
1: Iron. Hi, Iron.
3: I was named after the country. My mother's name was Irene. She used to follow the Shah of Iran back in the better regime days.
1: Yeah.
3: And she won, I guess, a name that was close to hers, so she named me Iron.
1: Ah, well, so Iron, welcome back.
3: Yeah, short A sound, but pronounced the same as Iran or Iran.
1: All right. Well, welcome. Glad. Thanks for that explanation of your name. That's cool. So it's been a while. So what's going on?
3: I want to speak to you about, you know, there's an argument about black oppression that was mentioned over the 4th of July weekend. I was born and raised in Los Angeles in 1951. Had a good upbringing. Neighborhood was great. You know, my life has been, you know, really been a blessed one. I've been a Christian for 22 years. Well, been going to Calvary Chapel Church in Pasadena, Pastor Xavier Reese there, and over 20 years. And the thing is that, you know, the argument has been, of course, people have mentioned about black oppression. Why should we celebrate the 4th, you know, like being the ones that have been oppressed and celebrating with the oppressors? Mm-hmm. Now, I know I've always had a lot of different friends and different nationalities, but I know full well I'm 74 years old. God willing, I'll be 75 in September, meaning I'm going to have lived 3/4 of a century. So back in the day, I knew full well during the 50s and 60s, if I would have taken a Greyhound bus, Continental bus or train or plane ride down south, my life would have been instantly changed. I knew that. I understood that. My parents, you know, like.
1: Now, is that because of your ethnicity?
3: Yes, I'm like Afro-American. I'm sorry.
1: Okay, all right.
3: Yeah, so I knew my life and understood that my life that I was accustomed to in California would have been changed instantly. So as a Christian, how should we respond as far as this, you know, this argument about oppression? I guess
1: when that comes up, like 4th of July, should we celebrate that because of our country's past or even things currently, you know, happening? How should we respond?
3: Yes.
1: Well, you know what? There's a couple of things that I would say. Number one, a lot of people don't really think that way. So some of that gets exaggerated in the media and a social media age, especially. And I would keep that in mind, that I think most people are pretty reasonable about those topics. Secondly, if it's coming up, I would steer people towards, if they really want to study, if they're open. And I think that's really the difference when it comes to history and things, is are you open to learning about what people really had to say and what really went on? Or are you part of a movement that is really just about the oppressed versus the oppressor, and it has a current political agenda that probably doesn't really help deal with any injustices of the day? I think it probably creates more. That's where we have a lot of tension today, and it's on all kinds of different subjects, not just race. It's hard to have that conversation. But, you know, if you really want to study, you know, in our country, and when it comes to, you mentioned the 4th of July, and people say, people should go read Frederick Douglass. Frederick Douglass was a, you know who he was?
3: Oh, yeah.
1: Yeah. He's a great American, freedman, and a freed black man who was a slave, and he became

0: one of the best orators and speakers on the issue of freedom in our country and how it was denied black Americans, people who are slaves. But one of the things that you learn when you read about him, in fact, there's a famous quote where he's very critical about the 4th of July. And he was asked to speak at a Independence Day 4th of July event. And he basically gets up and says, I don't know why you're asking me, because the people I represent don't feel very free today. And his remarks are understandably very harsh about the country and how they're treating black people. However, his call, and eventually he becomes really, you know, close with Abraham Lincoln, very influential in the country with Lincoln, and even what happened after the Lincoln assassination. He was always drawing people back to the calling of our founding, that all men are created equal, endowed by their creator with certain inalienable rights. And his point, as an American who knew better than anybody else how that was being denied, or as much as anybody else, being denied people based on their race, based on their slave status and how evil that was. He also knew that most of the founders knew that it was contradictory to our founding things, and he would call them out on it. He's very straightforward, but he never said the vision for our country is bad. He said we're not living up to the ideals that our country was founded on. And, you know, for me, I tend to point people back to that, is to say, hey, you know, whatever is in our past and the things that are in our present, there are places where we are not living up to our ideals, but we have an ideal to live up to. And as a Christian, it's a Christian ideal that all people are made in the image of God, that we all carry the Imago Dei. And in the sinful world, we're never going to reach that completely. People are always going to find dumb reasons to hate each other and to tear each other down because of sin. But we can do better. And, you know, I think if people don't want to point back to the ideals of what our country ought to be and the vision that has been set out before us to become a more perfect union, to do that, then probably their deal, my opinion is their deal is more selfish, or it's more anti-American anyway, and probably less about really helping people have rights.
1: Okay, if I can just say, just capsulize something real quick, Pastor, is that when I grew up on 20th and San Pedro, which is 10 minutes outside of downtown Los Angeles, it was at that time, back in the 50s and 60s, very multicultural neighborhood, you know. Predominantly blacks occupied the neighborhood. We had Italians, we had Jewish, we had, you know, we had the Asian population, Irish, you know, we had everything there. I had all those friends, and things changed after the riots in 65. My mother was doing day work at the time, and she had a Jewish lady that loved my mother quite a bit. In 64, she co-signed for my mother for a new car. So I know there's a lot of people even have their ideas about Jewish people, but I know what has happened in my lifetime that I've seen with my own experience. So she put her name on the dotted line for my mother for a brand new 64 Dodge Dart GT. And my mother, you know, she did domestic work, paid it off, and that was just that.
0: You know, I think in the arguments we have today, where what people want to do is really call everybody names and say everybody's bad and to put people into categories, I think we should remember that, number one, I think most people are just like what you've experienced there. Most people, they might be ignorant. They may not understand a lot of the different situations and different cultural issues that people have had to face and different challenges. But I think they want to, or they at least want to be helpful where they realize they can. And I just am somebody who just refuses to believe that most people are just angry and want to be divided. I think some people have been influenced that way, unfortunately. You know, something that Martin Luther King Jr. said, and I love this quote, really. He said this about just the progress. And if you think about it, you know, and you were alive, you said you're 70, so you probably were alive while he was around.
1: 74. I'll be 75, God willing, September 26th.
0: Yeah. He said, Lord, we ain't what we ought to be. We ain't what we want to be. We ain't what we're going to be, but thank God we ain't what we was.
1: Yeah.
0: I think that's a great line to say, you know what?
1: Great
0: there's still things we need to deal with, but it's a lot better, right, is things have improved. That, and to say it's a lot better doesn't mean, hey, we're done. We've grabbed the brass ring. We've solved these things. So I just feel like there is a movement in our country right now that is very anti-American, and they try to divide by race. And if you're feeling, wherever you're at, negative to somebody else because of race, whether they're black, white, Jewish, whatever it is, I would really question where it is you're getting that notion. Because I think that that's something that's learned, not something that's actually natural. I think it's something that's taught. And right now there are some people deliberately teaching that in order to divide us for other political reasons. It's very strategic, I think, for some people. And most of us don't realize that's what's going on. But there are books that are all about it. You know, all the Marxist books, you have to divide people in order to conquer. That's what they did in, you said your, where is your mom from?
1: My mother was born in Beeville, Texas.
0: Okay. Yeah. Anyway, I mean, I think what we do is we love our neighbor. I think there is a lot more that we can do as Christians. You asked that question to get to know our fellow believers who might be in a different type of church, different ethnic way of worshiping, because I think there's a lot of ignorance there. And I think that as far as Christians are concerned, we need to realize that we're in the family of God, and we're all going to be sitting at the same table when we are having the wedding feast of the Lamb. And I think we shouldn't wait until then to sit at the same table to realize that we all believe in the same Savior. His name is Jesus, who died for our sins, and we are to be salt and light together. So I think we should do more together than we do, and we should be more intentional about that.
1: Okay. Well, thank you. Thank you so much, Pastor.
0: All right. Well, thanks for calling back to the Pastor Scott Show. I know that's a long answer, but I think it's important in a time when there's just so much stuff that's there. And maybe you would disagree with me, or you want to articulate things a little differently. You can do that. It's Open Line Friday. But you can call about anything you want on Open Line Friday. Something totally different. 888-528-2557. 888-528-2557 is the number. 888-528-2557. What we were talking about as we started off was French fries. A lot more lighthearted, right? We can go back and forth, you know, on things, because we are capable together of multiple kinds of conversation, right? Exactly. 888-528-2557. So, what is your favorite French fry? I'm going to play the song again because I made this today just for today.

0: All right, just some fun. What's the best French fry? 888-528-2557. It is Open Line Friday, so you can call about something other than French fries, and that's just fine. We can have any discussion at all. That's what's fun about Fridays, is you never know where the show is going to go. 888-528-2557. 888-528-2557. You know, one person texted and said, do tater tots count as fries? Would you say tater tots? There's lots of restaurants now serving tater tots. Is that in the French fry category, or should that be excluded? Is that not in the French fry category, Jose?
1: I mean, take waffle fries. They're shaped like waffles, but they're made out of potatoes and they're fried.
0: Well, and they're called fries, though. Like, tater tots are tots, not fries.
1: Yeah, but then they're like, some restaurants call it different, like, you want country fries or something like that?
0: Yeah, see, I think it'd be interesting to know. Like, country fries is a little bit, confusing because they're not really fries. It's just country fried potatoes, right? It's like, breakfast fries or something. You're expecting fries, but they're not. It's like, I should have had the hash browns.
1: Yeah, so if that counts as fries, tater tots count.
0: All right. Well, you can let me know if you think that counts. But what is the best French fry? 888-528-2557, 888-528-2557. One caller wants to know what church I pastored in San Diego. I was at College Avenue Baptist Church, which is College Avenue Church now. First, I was a pastor there, and then I was the lead pastor at First Baptist Church of San Diego, which is called Canyon Church now. There you go. That's where I was for 25 years, those two places. All right, it's Open Line Friday. Lots of calls coming in here. And we'll get your calls here in as soon as we come back. We got to take a break. So Asia and Lulu and Ted and others will get your calls as the Pastor Scott Show returns on Open Line Friday. 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
2: Hi, Asia.
3: You know, I just wanted to, I really like the way that you answered the brother's question just a moment ago. You just put that so succinctly. I wanted a succinct answer to that myself when I want to share my thoughts about that. So thank you, because that put everything in context. And even though there's so much to weigh in about that, I think that we as the church, like you ended the conversation with, that we as the church, we need to do a better job at integrating ourselves. Really, I mean, I think that, you know, if you look at churches in general, those could be some of the most segregated spaces. And I think that churches, we need to do better. We need to do better to be the Imago Dei and to model principles to the rest of the world. And if we can't integrate it in our own church spaces, you know, what are we doing? You know, and I think that I'm really honestly saying this, because I think each one of us needs to look at this in our own lives and say, look, you know, just because I go to an all fill in the blank church doesn't mean I'm racist. Clearly not. But we're supposed to be the salt and light, right? We're supposed to do better than society's doing. So if society is segregating itself based on race and spaces, we need to not do that.
2: Well,
3: it's like something I'm passionate about right now, you know?
2: Yeah, I think the church can do a lot better at being intentional about that, right? There's some places for different cultural expression in how a group of people want to worship, and I think that's fine. I think God appreciates that. But at the same time, when we're ignorant of how another group worships and why, you know, why are black churches structured the way they're structured, and why do they work a certain way? There's a real good answer to that that goes back into American history and the history of the black church, and it's great for all of us to understand that, for example. You obviously need churches that have some ethnic background because of the language that might be spoken. You know, the church I was at, we had a Chinese congregation and a Taiwanese congregation in the same place. And I used to tell the Taiwanese congregation that they better look out for the Chinese congregation, they're going to take them over. But they all thought that was an inner political joke there, but they liked it. But, you know, at the same time,
3: something like serve together, like, even if there's a way, okay, no, I get all that.
2: Yeah.
3: And I understand that. But I do feel like, what can we do to have more interaction? Like, what I thought was cool that they did in Colorado, when I was living in Colorado briefly, they had a movement going on there with the churches. And they would have black pastors preach in predominantly white congregations and white pastors preach predominantly black congregations. And that was honestly, like, that was pretty powerful.
2: It's super important to do that. It's so great to do
3: that.
2: Because there's a lot of ignorance that gets wiped out as soon as you listen and experience how other people do things and how other people come to Christ through faith. From different backgrounds. It's a really good thing. And I think the Lord wants us to do more together. I think we're living in a time where the body of Christ needs to hook its shields together anyway. Like, there's too much going on that really is coming against all of us. And there's so many dumb ways we get divided. We need to realize we actually are part of the same church. And maybe we're going to worship differently, but I think it matters a lot.
3: We should maybe have that event going on that you were talking about earlier and watch. I think that's really going to be powerful. That brought me to tears. And I'm happy that I tuned in early to hear that. So, you know, don't forget to blurb that on this if possible, because, you know, we should be showing up in these spaces. I think that's going to be really powerful.
2: Yeah, what she's, Asia, thanks for calling the Pastor Scott Show. We've been doing an extra episode of the Pastor Scott Show starting at 2:30 here in Los Angeles because of a event called Night of Hope, and it's an outreach in Watts in Nickerson Gardens. If you want to learn more about that, go to, we'll talk more, a lot more about that next week, but 10-9, T-E-N, the number 9.org is how you find out about that. And it's free, July 17th and 18th. You know, imagine like a Harvest Crusade, but it's in Watts in Nickerson Garden. And I think that I'm really excited about that. So you can check it out there. 888-528-2557. 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
2: Hi, Sandra. How are you?
4: I'm doing excellent.
2: Great.
4: Praise God. No, I just wanted to bring up about the tater tots, because I took care of my mom and my aunt and until they were 97, 89. They wanted to go out every Friday, every Saturday, every Sunday. Wore me out, but I'm still alive. Praise God. And I asked about the tater tots because my mom wasn't, they weren't raised on tater tots. And so I found out with quite a bit of restaurants that they're frozen.
2: Oh, yeah, they're probably frozen. I mean, let's face it, a lot of fries are probably frozen also.
4: Yeah, you're probably right. Yeah. And I just wanted to bring that up. Ask. That's what I always say, ask.
2: So
4: and they'll tell you the truth.
2: So is are tater tots French fries, or are they a different category of potato?
4: For me, I think they're a different category.
2: Okay.
4: Because only because we don't know where they're buying frozen from. So if you have to really calculate it, I wouldn't consider it.
2: I think it's more about what the, you know, frozen or fresh, tater tots are tots, not fries. They'd be called tater fries if they're fries. That's what I think. Jose shakes his head, though. Jose thinks they're not. He thinks they're in the fries category. Sandra, thanks for calling the Pastor Scott Show. 888-528-2557. 888-528-2557. 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
5: Hi, Pastor Scott. I love listening to you, and I hear you when I'm in my pickup truck driving. I had to go down and get my truck service today. On my birthday, I hadn't planned on doing that. Today's my birthday.
2: Happy birthday.
5: And thank you.
2: Remind me, we'll have to play our happy birthday audio for you in a moment.
5: Oh, okay, cool. Anyway, I wanted to, about the getting along with everybody, I don't have a problem with that. I don't know why, but I just don't. I have black friends, Vietnamese friends, Mexican friends. I love people, so I'm a people person. But about the potatoes, I can't eat potatoes anymore because they have too much potassium for my kidneys, and that's bad for my kidneys.
2: So you're a no fries person. No fries is the best fries.
5: Well, but I got to tell you which ones I loved before I was banned from them.
2: Okay.
5: I like In-N-Out burgers. They make their fries fresh right there. You can see them making them.
2: That's right. Not frozen.
5: And not frozen, fresh. And then Chick-fil-A has waffle fries. I love them. And Rally Burgers has a fry that's dipped in something that has like a crust on the outside.
2: Oh.
5: I love that.
2: Rally,
5: And then there's not very many of those around anymore. And then out at the lake where I live, I lived in Julian for 35 years. Now I live in Ramona. I haven't been here a year yet. But out at the lake, they have fries that are garlic and Parmesan covered. Oh, they're wonderful. But I love potatoes. I love baked potatoes. I love anything with a potato.
2: It's all really good. Well, Lulu, I want to say happy birthday to you, and we have a special guest who wants to sing happy birthday to you.
6: Happy birthday to you. 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Happy birthday, dear Alan. Happy birthday to you.
2: There you go. President Biden is singing happy birthday. We need a real present. We need a real happy birthday song, but that's what we got right now. Lulu,
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7: Hey, Pastor Scott. How are you?
2: I'm fine. How are you?
7: I'm very blessed. My question is, I have gotten recently married. I've known my husband for 8 years. We are married now for 2, going on 3 years. And we are very different, very different, like night and day. And I want to know what part do I play biblically, spiritually, when it comes to marriage, when it seems like I feel like marriage and life can be so easy, but I also feel like people make it hard. And when people don't have, self-esteem, love for themselves, self-acknowledgement, things like that, you know, you never know a person until you live with them.
2: Mm-hmm.
7: So it's like, what do I do, Pastor? Because I am very uppity and happy and I want to go places and do things. And I just feel like, you know, God put me with somebody that is overly opposite of me. And I want to do right,
2: okay,
7: you know, by the Creator. But it is very, very hard for me sometimes because I am just annoyed with certain things.
2: Uh-huh.
7: Like, I'm just overly annoyed. And I am recently, you know, stopped talking about certain things or stop bringing up certain things, or, you know, because it's like talking to a brick wall sometimes.
2: Yeah.
7: So what do I do in this situation? Because I don't want divorce to be an option, but I don't want to live in misery either.
2: Yeah. Well, Demetra, I'm going to have to take a break, but can you hold on? And then I'll answer your question when we come back in a moment.
7: Okay.
2: If you can hold on. How old are you guys, if you don't mind me asking? Ballpark it for me.
7: He's 46 and I'm 42. I'll be 43 this year.
2: Okay. And you've been married a couple of years. You've known each other maybe 8 years.
7: Yes.
2: Okay. You know what? When we come back, I'll come back to your question and we'll talk about that for a moment. A lot of people on hold, so we'll get to everybody when we come back here on the Pastor Scott Show. 888-528-2557. 888-528-2557 is the number. 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
13: Foundations of Freedom. 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
14: When Abraham Lincoln was elected president in 1860, America stood on the edge of collapse. Over the next 4 years, the Civil War claimed more than 700,000 lives and tested whether our republic could endure. As the war drew to a close, Lincoln looked beyond victory. He looked toward healing. In his second inaugural address, he challenged the nation, "Let us strive on to bind up the nation's wounds, to achieve and cherish a just and lasting peace." Lincoln understood that preserving the greatest experiment in self-government required more than winning a war. It required the character to restore what had been broken. More than 160 years later, America still faces division. The question is not whether we'll disagree. The question is whether we still have the wisdom and the character to heal together.
15: Independence Day. This is David Wheaton, host of The Christian Worldview. 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The Declaration is America's original founding document and is, quote, the most consequential enumeration of the fundamental and unalienable rights of mankind as irrevocably endowed by our Creator, unquote. The Bible says, "Blessed is the nation whose God is the Lord." While this specifically refers to Israel, there is general blessing for any nation that reveres and honors God. 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
2: Welcome back, everybody. 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It's open line Friday, 888-528-2557, 888-528-2557. You can call about anything you'd like. There's a lot of calls on the board, lots of different subjects. So I want to get to you as fast as I can. And so everybody try to be succinct with what you're going to say here. I want to go back to Demetria. Demetria in Los Angeles. How are you, Demetria? You still there?
18: Yes, I'm still here.
2: All right. So you were talking about marriage, and you've been married to your husband for a couple of years. You've known each other eight. You're in your 40s. And you want to go out and do stuff, and he doesn't really want to do stuff. Is that right? In short?
18: Yes. Sure. Uh-huh.
2: Oh, all right. I know it's more complicated than that from, you know, what you told me. And, you know, you already used the divorce word and all of that. So, you know, does your husband, you said you want to follow the Lord. Does your husband also want to follow the Lord? Where is he in all of that?
18: Yes.
2: He does?
18: Yes.
2: Okay. You go to church?
18: He does, but following the Lord, we can't half do it. We have to do it all the way.
2: Yeah.
18: So now, that is amazing.
2: Yeah. So you guys go to church somewhere together?
18: Yes, we do.
2: Okay.
18: Yes.
2: You know what I would say is don't be embarrassed to talk to somebody at church, the pastor, or if it's a big church, maybe you have a counseling wing and say, hey, we want to talk to somebody. I think you should both together say, hey, our desire is to follow the Lord together. Because I can tell you that in a marriage, the way it works is when both of you want to pursue Christ in your marriage, and that helps you overcome those kinds of things that are going on, especially when you don't want to do the same things day to day. You know, you're both going to have to give in. He's going to have to do stuff that you want to do. If you want to go shopping, you want to go do something, you want to go to the beach, he's going to have to sometimes go and do that because he's being a good husband, loving you as Christ loves the church. And there's going to be times when he doesn't feel like it, and you're going to have to say, I love my husband, and well, I guess we'll just stay home. And you're going to have to find that balance, and that takes a little bit of work. But a lot of couples deal with what you're dealing with, and a little bit of help can go a long way. But I would say, especially since you're already that concerned, now's the time to go talk to somebody so it doesn't just fester.
18: Okay.
2: Okay? Because those feelings, they turn in eventually to resentment, and then pretty soon you don't talk about it, and then then pretty soon you wake up and it's just over and you don't want to get there. And this is something that's solvable if both of you would listen to each other and give each other what each other needs.
18: Okay.
2: I mean, that's not, it's a radio thing, not the long answer that you need, but that's why I think you should go talk to your pastor about it and have that discussion with somebody who will help you. And I think you'll get help.
18: All right.
2: All right, Demetra, thanks for calling the Pastor Scott Show. 888-528-2557 is the number. Lots of people on hold, so I want to get to as many as I can here. Let's see. Dr. Marvin, welcome to the Pastor Scott Show.
19: Well, good afternoon, Pastor Scott.
2: Hello, Dr. Marvin. How are you?
19: I'm doing quite well, and I was listening at the earlier conversation regarding the atrocities that occurred in our nation.
2: Yeah, about slavery and race relations.
19: Pardon?
2: About slavery and, yeah.
19: I'm a native of Los Angeles. I'm 75 years of age. And in 1983-84, I was student body president of Compton Community College. And then the board of governors appointed me to the California Post-Secondary Educational Commission. I served as advisor for all the California colleges in the state of California, and I was that first Negro to sit on that commission. During that period of time, City of Compton asked me to chair the elect Jesse Jackson for president.
2: Mm-hmm.
19: And President Reagan was in office at that time, and so there was, you know, all the luminaries. I can see Casey Kasem, Kim Field,
2: all the people of that era.
19: Of that era were there in Watts at 103rd Street, the Secret Service, all of that. And so what President Reagan was making, asking the business community to get involved with the colleges. So I was listening to what President Reagan was saying, and I said, wow, okay. But I was also listening at what would Jesse Jackson saying. So I knew about Jesse Jackson and his history. And I had, and being the student body president, I said, oh, I had, on the 91 freeway at that time, we had all the communication giants there off the 91 freeway. Sony, Sanyo, JVC, Panasonic. And so I did a deep dive into the Democratic Party. And that meant looking at their platform, just like our platform as Christians is the Bible, the Word of God, the inerrant Word of God. That's our platform. Are Christians doing everything what the Lord says? No. But in the Democratic Party, they have put it in writing, reason all the atrocities that would occur in this nation. From 1800, I count, but as I looked, I still have it in my files. And from 1800 all the way to, I guess I got to 1990.
2: Uh-huh.
19: About the Jim Crow, the Black Hole laws, and all of that. In the interim of it all, I had joined with Evita King, Dr. Martin Luther King's niece.
2: Yeah.
19: Frances Rice, she was the JAG officer, who was a Black Republican.
2: What did you conclude with all of that?
19: Well, the Democrat Party, even to this current day, was responsible. We had got the Democrat Party to apologize for the Wilmington Massacre.
2: Mm-hmm.
19: And so we had billboards placed up on the... back there in North Carolina, and the intent was to go and have the Democratic Party as a whole. Bill Clinton didn't want to go, but had to apologize for everything that took place, that was taking place in the nation here, even to the Ku Klux Klan, which was the terrorist arm of the Democratic Party. Now, be honest with me, I just can't understand why Negroes present day, or anybody present day, because... if you remember, there was Mayor Villagrosa on the platform at the National Convention. He said, should I mention God? Because they had removed God. So
2: right.
19: We can see.
2: They removed God. I remember that. I have a lot of people waiting, and this is really important. But let me ask you this. In your experience, do you think that political parties, either way, are really going to bring the solution? Or is there something better that the family of God can do together?
19: It's everything relies on the body of Christ. And see... that Declaration of Independence is the organic law, the foundational law of this nation. Here, God creates nations, but men create government.
2: That's right.
19: And so in the church, you see, the church has abdicated its responsibility in this nation here. It's afraid to speak up. I got cases up in the federal court right now dealing on the inalienable rights right now, present day in the Central District.
2: Well, Dr. Marvin, I think there's a lot to all of this. I think that, you know, for now, I think we would agree that the church can do more, and that the less we're relying on the government to solve relational problems, I think the better. I think the church can do a lot better together.
19: To defend the truth, to stand and be the salt and the light, as we're called to be.
2: And be salt and light in our communities. Dr. Marvin, thank you, and thank you for all the work that you've done over the years as well. 888-528-2557. It's Open Line Friday, 888-528-2557. Rick in Ontario, welcome to the Pastor Scott Show.
20: Yes, back to the French fry. I and oh, wonderful French fry, but by the time you get done praying for your food, they're cold.
2: No, any place you get fries, they're cold by the time you get them, or is it a specific place that doesn't seem to serve them hot?
20: Especially I and O, especially. I'll talk to you here in Ontario. Later. Nice talking to you.
2: All right. Thank you, Rick. 888-528-2557. 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
21: Hey, how you doing? I don't know what is up with those fries in the last caller, but he's probably eating them too late.
2: You know, there's certain fries that, like, when they're hot, they're good, but if they cool down a little bit, they're not good. They're packing peanuts all of a sudden, right?
21: I'm telling you, yeah, like McDonald's, they stand up nice and straight, but as soon as you hit 10 minutes after that, they just shrink on down.
2: Yeah, see, I agree. McDonald's fries, when they're hot, they're phenomenal, but 10 minutes later, they're not that good. And In-N-Out fries are good hot or cold, I think.
21: Yeah, they are pretty good, but I want to tell you that I'm a huge tater tot fan.
2: Ah. Now, are tater tots fries, or is it a different category of potato?
21: They are tater tots. They're not fries.
2: They're tots, not fries.
21: That's why they're called tots. I mean, when we were in grade school or like in kindergarten and we asked for tater tots, they gave us the tots. They didn't give us French fries.
2: Oh, yeah.
21: And that's what I was always like praying for. I wanted those tater tots.
2: And do you eat your tater tots now, plain, or do you put a sauce on them?
21: I always eat them with the sauce. It either has to be like a chipotle sauce or avocado ranch. Or like some sweet chili, you know. But I love, have you tried the loaded tater tots from Buffalo Wild Wings?
2: Maybe I've tried that. Like they're full of cheese or something?
21: So they had them before on top of it, and now they made them to a jumbo size with all the blend of the ingredients inside the tot.
2: So the tater tot thing, that's an exciting thing for you. So you find a good restaurant that serves tater tots.
21: Yes, like, you know, they have, like, the cheddar cheese inside, the sour cream, the garlic, and then they're rubbed with, like, chipotle barbecue. And once you dip them, you have bacon and all of that stuff inside. And so they did a phenomenal job with, like, making a tater tot into a better tot, like, 20 years later.
2: I guess so. Okay, so now we've got, see, Jose disagrees with you. He thinks that they're in the same category as French fry. He wants to call them cylindrical fries.
21: Cylindrical.
2: I don't think that's going to count, Jose.
21: The only reason for that is because they're a potato, and you know, I mean.
2: Well, hash browns you wouldn't call fries. A baked potato you wouldn't call fries. So I was just asking if tater tot is a fry.
21: Yeah, I guess that's a debate between you and Jose in order to have the listeners see who wins, right?
2: Maybe so, maybe so. We didn't wager anything, but we probably should have thought about it. All right, I got to take a break here in a minute. Thanks for calling, Daniel. 888-528-2557. It is Open Line Friday. You can call about anything you want. So we asked the question, in case you're wondering why we're talking about fries and we were talking about history and all kinds of stuff today. It's because it's Open Line Friday. We keep changing the subject because we let you call about whatever you want. 888-528-2557. What's the best French fry? We're throwing that out to everybody. 888-528-2557. Linda, Ted, Rhonda, others, I'll get your calls when we come back. 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
1: 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It is Friday on the Pastor Scott Show. That means it is Open Line Friday.

0: 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We talk about anything you'd like on Open Line Friday. So you can ask a Bible question, you can talk about something in the news, maybe something serious, maybe something fun, whatever it is, call right now, 888-528-2557. Right now we're talking about French fries, number 23.
1: Has your mother ever made anything as good as a McDonald's fry? Not even close. We lie to ourselves when we eat McDonald's fries. We're like, oh, they're so thin, they couldn't be fattening. You ever eat too many McDonald's fries? Of course not! There's never enough of them! There's always that moment when you're eating McDonald's fries where you're like, what happened? Where'd they go? Then you start scrounging for the fry crumbs. You're like, No, that's just a piece of paper from the straw. But it was touching the fries, so.
0: That's comedian Jim Gaffigan talking about fries. He also talks about the bonus fry. You know what the bonus fry is, Jose? The bonus fry, it's you get your fries at a McDonald's or someplace, and you eat all your fries. And then the bonus fry is that fry that's just too long to fit in the bag, so it fell out somewhere inside your bag there, and you dig through there, and there's an extra fry at the bottom. That's the bonus fry, and that's exciting when you find that.
2: To me, the bonus fries are when you order fries for somebody else and you eat their fries.
0: That's right.
2: And then when you get home here, you give them the one that has less.
0: That's right. Yeah. I don't order fries anymore myself as much as I love them because they're not the best thing for me. But I do take what I call a daddy tax from my kids. And as I teach them about finances in the future and taxes, I just take it. Before they get a chance to eat their fries, I take off the top. That's what I do. 888-52- Why'd you do that, Dad? It's called a tax. You'll learn a lot about this soon. 888-528-2557. Open Line Friday. And call about anything you'd like on Friday. Open Line Friday. 888-528-2557. All right. A lot of you have been on hold for a while, so I want to get to your calls, and we will get to you as fast as I can. Linda, Orange County, welcome to the Pastor Scott Show.
3: Hi. Hi, Linda. How are you? Good afternoon.
0: I'm good. How are you?
3: Oh, good. Talking about French Fry Friday, huh? Well,
0: that's right. So, what's your favorite French fry?
3: I would say I get them light, crispy at In-N-Out.
0: Crispy? So do you order them specially that way at In-N-Out?
3: I certainly do. You can order them however you like.
0: Yeah, I need to do that. Because I like them crispier, and I always forget to say, make them crispy for me.
3: Yeah, you can. All right. You can absolutely tell them.
0: Well done. There's not a special name like animal style?
3: Nope. You could just tell them. I always get them light, crispy, and then that way when I get home, they're still hot. So for the last caller, you know, it's... a good thing for french fries. So,
0: that's right. That's right.
3: I like them hot.
0: All right. Very good.
3: Yeah. So I was just calling in real quick. I just wanted a prayer. I just feel like something is really heavy over me, and I just feel like there's just a lot of drama at the barn that I board at, and I just need a prayer to just live.

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2: What's the best French fry? What's the best French fry, Ted?
1: I love them all. I mean, and if you eat them fast, you don't have to worry about it. Chili fries are fries are the best.
2: Chili fries?
1: You get that at your Wiener Schnitzel. And also Pink's in Hollywood got great chili fries. So all of them, you know, curly fries, you know, what fries? I mean, they're all good. And some are thicker than others. And, you know,
2: so you don't have a particular one that, except for chili fries at Der Wiener Schnitzel or at...
1: I love them.
2: You do, huh? I knew somebody was keeping that place open.
1: Oh, yeah. And Pink's as well.
2: Pink's is probably really good.
1: I talked about Nickerson Gardens, and I've been down to churches down there and walked across the street to Nickerson Gardens, videotaped, because my buddy John played them when he played for Venice. You know, the school he played is, you know, played in the projects in Nickerson Gardens. So, and then also my dad's, and I've been in Compton churches. I love getting around, you know. I'm a thrill seeker. I just love to hear the word of God. And I wonder, in the 1970s, my dad would take me and my brother down to junkyards in Compton Watts, and a mud ball flew through the window, almost hit my brother in a 66 Lincoln Continental. And my dad took the little 10-year-old kid home to his mother in Compton. And I wonder if that kid turned out to be a good kid. It was an intervention. It would be considered abduction these days. But back then, people did the right thing, and my dad took him home to his mother in Compton.
2: Well, there's a lot of people doing the right thing, Ted, and what Ted's referring to is Night of Hope. It's going to be in Nickerson Gardens at Watts. 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It's an outreach coming up, and it's going to be really cool. 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It's coming up July 17th and 18th. Ted, thanks for calling the Pastor Scott Show. 888-528-2557. 888-528-2557. Is the number. It's open line Friday. Call about anything you would like. By the way, tomorrow is the Harvest Crusade, and that's at Anaheim Stadium, the Big A, Anaheim Stadium. It begins at 7 o'clock, and here's the thing. There's a couple of things I want to remind you about. Is Harvest Crusade has been going on for over 30 years, maybe pushing 35, getting close to it. Maybe it's 34 years, something like that, I would guess now. And this year, though, it's ticketed, meaning it's free, but you have to have a ticket to get in. And that's really important, because I know that a lot of people sort of plan to go, and maybe you've invited friends, you've thought about it, and you're planning to go, but maybe you didn't hear that this year you got to have a ticket in hand. The stadium is making them do that, as I understand. And, you know, last year, for example, there are thousands of people outside who didn't get in. The fire department eventually closes the doors. Okay, so there's going to be 40,000 people there. It's going to be an incredible night together. But I want you to make sure that you know that you need a ticket to get in. Otherwise, they won't let you in. The tickets are free, but they are sold out. They're gone. So if you are hoping to go, and if you're looking to invite somebody to go, let me give you a couple of suggestions. First thing to know is that it's going to be live on this station, on KKLA in LA, K-Praise in San Diego. Maybe you're listening to 98.3 FM, The Word, up in Ventura County, Santa Barbara area. And it's on 600 stations nationwide. David James, Big Wave Dave, and I will be doing that broadcast together. We're starting at 6:30 tomorrow night. So you can tune in on the radio. You can also go to harvest.org for more information. If you still would like to go, and you're going to bring somebody, you know, who needs to hear the gospel, you feel like that would be good, go to your Facebook, look and see if people are giving them away. You know, there are going to be people who say, you know what, I am good with the Lord, and I would really like someone to have this ticket who really needs to hear this gospel message, or is really going to bring somebody who needs to hear the gospel message. Check it out. Maybe you're one of those people, and you're saying, you know what, I want to make sure that somebody goes in my place who really needs to be there. Maybe you want to put your ticket on, put it on your social media and just say, hey, I've got these. Maybe you go down there and find out people who've showed up there and they didn't realize you needed a ticket this year, and maybe you could help them out. Just pray about that and see what the Lord would have you do. You can go to harvest.org for more information, and I want to encourage you to tune in if you're not going in person.

0: to tune in to our broadcast tomorrow night at 6:30 right here on this station. 6:30, David James and I will be there. Pastor Steve Wilburn will be sharing the gospel too later in that broadcast. So check it out. We always have a good time, David and I. I'm looking forward to doing that tomorrow. All right, it's Open Line Friday, 888-528-2557. You can call about anything you'd like, 888-528-2557. The question that we're throwing out there today is, what's the best French fry? There's this big French fry thing going on in L.A. yesterday, and try all the fries, but I thought, what's the best fry? Is it a curly fry? Is it a seasoned fry? Is it, you know, is it a certain place you like better? What do you like to put on your fries? You know, you like garlic fries, chili fries? That was Ted's deal. He likes the chili cheese fries from Der Wiener Schnitzel. Where do you like to go for your fries? What's the best kind of fry? And maybe the biggest debate is, are tater tots a fry, or is it a different category? Jose says they're a fry. I say they're a different category. What say you? 888-528-2557. 888-528-2557. Rhonda in Bell Gardens, welcome to the Pastor Scott Show.
1: Hello, Pastor Scott. This is Rhonda Sue Miller, the one that talks about the cats.
0: You talk about the cats, that Rhonda, and you talk about escaping from an insane asylum.
1: Yes, I do. And
0: yes.
1: I wrote about it, too.
0: And you wrote
1: Yes, I did. I wrote about Inside the Psych Ward, The Witch Doctor's Paradise.
0: Okay, yeah. Well, we're interested in that story, but you have a cat story you wanted to share again.
1: Yes, I do. And I also wanted to say that one time, one of the doctors that violated me for years, 10 years later, my husband said, my late husband said, Rhonda, the hospital doctor, the doctor worked out of this, completely torn down. You know that God fights our battles for us. I just want to remind Christians out there, and he really does fight our battles. We don't have to go into the war of God.
0: Yeah.
1: Okay, here's my cat story.
0: Okay, all right.
1: Katrina Kitty Crane. This is one of my late husbands. I'm a widow of 41 years. And this was one of his favorite cats. He had two black cats, and this was his favorite cat. This is one of the female ones. Katrina Kitty Crane. One day, Robert and Rhonda Miller went to breakfast at McDonald's. There was a black female cat there. Robert asked Katrina if she wanted to see his kitty. She chirped, yes. So Robert took her back to the house. Robert tried to make her an indoor cat, but she wanted to be an outdoor cat. At every meal, she would be Kitty Crane. Yes, she would eat first. She was so happy. She would sleep in the fig tree outside in the garden. On Halloween, she would break a gray rock over her hill herself and become a gray cat so that the little children would not chase her. Katrina Crane lived happily ever after.
0: Oh.
1: That's all I have to say.
0: Well, that's...
1: And you know the best...
0: Go ahead.
1: Is that good?
0: Yeah, go ahead.
1: I was going to say the best prize that I had was... I'm not supposed to eat fun, but I'm a kitty patient. Was that the witnesses of death were hopefully going back to in North Long Beach assisted living. And they had the wonderful chili cheese fries. Oh, they were so good.
0: You
1: and
0: say
1: I'm
0: it
1: not supposed to eat
0: at,
1: them.
0: At the Wiener Schnitzel?
1: Yeah.
0: You're the second person to say chili cheese fries at the Wiener Schnitzel. I did not expect that was going to come up today, honestly, in the whole list. So maybe there's something to it. Maybe you guys know something that some of us don't. All right, well, Rhonda, thank you for calling, and God bless you, Rhonda. 888-528-2557, 888-528-2557. All right, you Googled the tater tots thing, and you're conceding the tots versus fries thing. Jose, is that what I'm hearing?
2: Yeah, they're not fries.
0: They're not really fries. They're great, though. There's a place up here, I can't remember the name of the place. It's a burger joint, and they have tater tots, and I always get them. They're amazing. They're not good for me, though. It's one of those things I've learned. I can eat 15 scoops of ice cream and be fine, but a couple of tater tots and, I gained 6 pounds. I don't know why that is.
2: Because they put other stuff in there.
0: I think that's why.
2: That's how they make it so thick, I guess.
0: I guess so. Something like that. All right, 888-528-2557. It's Open Line Friday. You can call about anything on Open Line Friday on the Pastor Scott Show. If you got a Bible question, spiritual matter you want to talk about, you can call right now. 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Call now, or you can call about anything you'd like. 888-528-2557. One of the things we're talking about today is what's the best French fry? What is it? 888-528-2557. 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
3: Hi, how you doing, Pastor Scott?
0: Good, Ryan. How are you?
3: I'm good. Well, you guys kind of can settle the debate for yourselves there, but yeah, between the, if tater tot is a French fry, no, it is not. Potato, long strips, are their French fries, but the mashed potatoes, get mashed up, seasoned with a little milk or seasoning, that is your tater tot.
0: I see.
3: So it comes from the potato, but two different forms.
0: Different ways, different things you can do with the potato there. Are you a hash browns or a country fries person in the morning?
3: I'm more your hash brown kind of guy.
0: Yeah, I like good old Waffle House. We don't have Waffle House out here because we tax them away, but the Waffle House breakfast hash browns, phenomenal.
3: Yes, and then my favorite French fries have always been from Red Robin.
0: Red Robin. Oh, bottomless fries there at the Red Robin.
3: Yeah, because they always come out hot, fresh, from the first fry to the last. And if you run out, you get more, and they stay hot all the way through your meal.
0: And you know what? You can just get more even if you didn't eat them, right? These are cold. Send these back. It's amazing. We live in an amazing country where you can do that.
3: Say, can we get more? And boom.
0: All right, bottomless fries for Ryan and Ventura. Thanks for calling the Pastor Scott Show. 888-528-2557 is the number. 888-528-2557 is the number. 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What's the best fry?

0: 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I got to take a break here in a second. Abe and others, I'll get your calls as soon as I come back. I want to remind you that Harvest Crusade is tomorrow. 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Big Wave Dave and I will be broadcasting starting at 6:30 right from Anaheim Stadium. 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
2: 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It's Open Line Friday. We'll talk to you about anything you would like to call about. 888-528-2557. 888-528-2557 is the number. This weekend is the Harvest Crusade. It is on Saturday at 7 o'clock at Anaheim Stadium. It is ticketed this year. It's free, but if you don't already have a ticket, they won't let you in without a ticket. So you need to know that. It's different than other years where it was kind of first come, first serve. This year, you've got to have a ticket. They're sold out, but you might be able to find one online, somebody giving it away. Maybe you're somebody who has one and you're not going. 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And if you can't go, you can listen right here on this station. Big Wave Dave and I will be broadcasting starting at 6:30 right from Anaheim Stadium. 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
3: Hi, Pastor Scott. Thank you for taking my call. And I'm a first-time caller, by the way.
2: Oh, here's your fanfare. Welcome. Welcome, Abe.
3: Thank you, thank you. I'm going to quickly give you my take on something, and then I'm going to hang up, and I'd like to just hear your response over the radio to the masses. So regarding the argument that a lot of people make that Jesus is not God, here's my quick take on this. And this is not entirely, I think, explicitly biblical, but I think it's there implicitly, and that is the fact that God speaks to us, obviously, through the Old Testament to begin with, right? Through the Old Testament, and he finishes speaking to us through the New Testament. So basically, to me, God is telling us that he starts off as God in the Old Testament and finishes speaking to the world in the New Testament as Jesus. So that's my quick take. I'll hang up now, and I'll let you speak to the masses on that.
2: Okay, I'll do that. And I appreciate your call. Are those billboards still up that say Jesus was not God? There used to be these billboards around town. We did a show on that several months ago. I don't remember, and that was some cult group out there putting that up there. And Abe, thanks for calling the Pastor Scott Show. Well, let me address it in a couple of ways. Number one, it's important, I think, to understand that God is the same yesterday, today, and forever. So God didn't change his character and being the way he is as what we would call Trinity, three persons and one God, from Old to New Testament. Okay, first part of the Old Testament describes a God that's more than one person. The idea throughout the scripture, both Old and New Testament, is the person of God is described as persons. So I would be very careful about the idea that he speaks to us as Jesus, but as God before. He's always speaking to us the same. The New Testament, when Jesus comes, here, let me give you a verse that just is something really important to note. John 1:14. First of all, John 1:1, it just begins explicitly talking about in the beginning was the Word, and the Word is with God. And then it tells us that the Word became flesh and made his dwelling among us. That's John 1:14, where John is explicitly saying that in the beginning was the Word was with God, and the Word was God. He was with God in the beginning. Through him all things were made. Without him nothing was made that has been made. That takes you back to creation. And the book of Hebrews tells us that the world was created through Jesus, who is God. And the idea of Father, Son, and Holy Spirit, one God in three persons, that's something that's called a theological trap. You can't really read the Bible and honestly and come away with a different idea of how the Bible is describing God. But that verse there, John 1:14, the Word became flesh and made his dwelling among us. He's made the argument that the Word is God, and then the Word became flesh and made his dwelling among us. That is such an important verse. It is not saying that God changed his being. It is saying that God made his dwelling with us. You know, in the Old Testament, God makes his dwelling in the tabernacle, in the temple, with the in the mercy seat there of the Ark of the Covenant. Now he has come to be with us in the flesh. He's with us now as the Holy Spirit, but it's all one God. He's eternal. He's distinct from the Father. He's with God, but he's also fully God. He was God. John tells us that. John 1:14, by the way, if you're a thinking person, if you're into philosophy and religion, that kind of thing, it's been said that John 1:14 is the highest of all philosophical thought. Of all the people who write philosophy, all the great thinkers, the highest of all philosophical thought is this idea that the Word would become flesh and make his dwelling among us. The word, it's the word logos, what it meant to the Greeks when it was written, it's much more. It's basically, the logos is everything that has meaning. It's everything that there is that matters is the Word. And the idea that God would become flesh, that everything that has meaning, which is the Lord, becomes flesh and makes his dwelling among us, that resolves philosophy and religion. You know, philosophy is trying to figure out why we're here. You know, who are we? Why are we here? What's this about? That's philosophy. What's the meaning of life? Those kinds of things. Well, religion is, if you've developed the idea that there's a God, which most people do, or that there's some kind of power in the universe, religion is, how do we respond to that God or power in the universe? That's religion, right? This answers both. The Word became flesh and made his dwelling among us. This isn't human beings figuring out who God is and telling others. This is God coming here to tell us who he is. God answers all philosophical questions through Jesus Christ. If Jesus Christ is God, the eternal God, also the creator, then every philosophical question about meaning, about the purpose of mankind, the purpose of the universe, it's all answered by Jesus Christ. It's through Jesus. He answers all of it. So philosophy is answered. And then religion, what do you do with that knowledge? Well, Jesus tells us, no one comes to the Father but by me. It's interesting when Thomas responds to the risen Jesus. He says, my Lord and my God. And Jesus does not correct him. Instead, he says, because you have seen me, you have believed. Blessed are those who believe and have not yet seen. That would be us. And Doubting Thomas, they call him Doubting Thomas. I always think that's a lousy name for him because I think really it's Thomas the realist, right? You know, the fact that he doubted that a man would come out of the grave after being crucified, most of us would doubt that. It's a normal thing to doubt that. And so when he sees Christ and says, my Lord and my God, you know, that's a realistic guy and a response. And that's why Jesus says, hey, blessed are those who believe and haven't seen. But that testimony is there to give us confidence that, hey, there's a guy who was like, hey, I'm not going to believe it till I see it. Great. There he got to see it, and you can trust his testimony. And if you trust Thomas's testimony, then you're going to have to believe that Jesus was God, that he's who he said he was. And that's a huge belief, that the resurrection of Christ, the idea that Jesus is God, the idea that all philosophical thought, all meaning runs through Christ, and that everything in the future, everything that matters in the end, defeating death, having victory over death and evil and sin and everything being, everything that's evil being destroyed runs through Christ, that Jesus is going to return, that those who believe in him will not perish but have everlasting life. You know, all of that should bring so much comfort, to people. And it does, the people who believe. It changes your entire purpose of who you are, the fact that you are now loved by your creator. You have a purpose. You also know you're not perfect, but you also know you're forgiven through him, that eternal life is being prepared for you, and that he can do it. The proof that he can do it is he rose again from the grave himself, and he's God. There's really no one else to believe. Paul and Titus would say, we wait for the blessed hope, the appearing of the glory of our great God and Savior, Jesus Christ. That is such a important, powerful thing. Colossians, for in him, all things were created. All things were created through him and for him. He is before all things, and in him, all things are held together. So many things that when you realize that Jesus Christ is the answer to every question in philosophy and religion, you have great peace. I would encourage you to seek that out. This is the Pastor Scott Show. It's open line Friday, 888-528-2557. I hope that helps answer your question. I would just be very careful about the idea of God changing shape. from Old to New Testament, different eras. I think it's called modalism or something. It's not a biblical view of who God is. God is the same yesterday, today, and forever. Father, Son, and Holy Spirit. One God, three persons. The persons have a distinct thing they do in the Godhead. Okay, but all of them are God. 888-528-2557. All right, Pastor Scott Show. It's Open Line Friday. So we can talk about serious, important matters like that. You just heard the answer to every philosophy and religion class you ever took right there. John 1:14. That's the answer. Jesus is the answer. And you've also heard about the different kind of French fries that we have and we can experience, and different people's opinions about what is good when it comes to French fries. What's the best French fry? 888-528-2557, 888-528-2557. It's Open Line Friday. You can call about anything you'd like. If you've got a Bible question, spiritual question, or you want to talk about something in the news, something going on, you can call us now, 888-528-2557. I want to remind you that tomorrow is Harvest Crusade, and I'd love to have you call. If you've been to Harvest Crusade, and maybe you got saved there, or you brought somebody, and they came to Christ, you were blessed at a Harvest Crusade in the past, call us and tell us that story. 888-528-2557. Harvest Crusade is tomorrow right here in Anaheim Stadium, the Big A. It starts at 7 o'clock. I want to remind you, it is a ticketed event this year. So it used to be first come, first serve for seats. Now you got to have a ticket. There's no tickets available at the stadium. They're sold out. They're free. I don't know what you would say, but they're sold out. There's no tickets. You might be able to go on Facebook Marketplace or go online to see if somebody's giving away their tickets. And if you've got tickets and you're not going, or you've got tickets and the Lord is putting something on your heart that says, you know what, I think that there's somebody who really needs to hear the gospel in person at Anaheim Stadium, trust that and put it out there on your social media. Hey, I've got Harvest Crusade tickets. 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
13: Independence Day. 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A nation and world-altering event took place on July 4, 1776 in Philadelphia when 56 representatives of 13 British colonies signed the Declaration of Independence from Great Britain. 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
3: Hi, thank you.
2: Hi, Kelly.
3: My question is, can Satan hear our thoughts or read our minds or hear when we pray?
2: That's a great question. I think a lot of people have that question. And the short answer is the Bible does not teach anywhere that Satan or demons can read your thoughts or has any idea what you're thinking, at least from reading your thoughts. Only God in the Bible is described as knowing the heart. For God alone knows every human heart. The psalmist writes about how God can search our hearts. God, you know me. David writes, you know when I sit and when I rise, you perceive my thoughts from afar. A lot in the Bible about how God knows everything that's going on in your head. Satan, on the other hand, or his demons, it never suggests that they can read your mind. What the Bible does say about Satan is that he can tempt, he can accuse, he can deceive, and that he observes people. He understands our behavior, that he's very good at doing that. So he might know what you're thinking because he understands human behavior. Like sometimes you probably know what somebody's thinking. You're having a conversation, you're like, I know what you're thinking, right?
3: Right.
2: But you're not really reading their thoughts. You're just able to discern through your experience in human behavior. I think he can do that. But I think sometimes we give Satan supernatural powers that he doesn't have, that only God has, and we should be careful about that.
3: That's good to hear. So that, to summarize that also, that tells me, no, he cannot hear our prayers to God that we're saying in our minds.
2: Right. I think he can hear you if you say them out loud.
3: Okay.
2: You know,
3: Thank you so much.
2: But don't be afraid to say them out loud. I think he probably flees you if you're praying to God out loud. And you're right. He doesn't hear your prayers. I think praying against Satan and asking for God's help is a good thing to do.
3: Okay. I'm afraid to pray out loud because I don't know. I think he's going to hear it and he's going to do something to make that prayer not work. So
2: yeah, no, he has no power. He has no power over that. And I think if you're praying and he knows you're praying out loud, I think you have power over him if you're praying in the name of Jesus Christ.
3: Good to hear. Thank you very much.
2: Never,
3: I appreciate it.
2: Never be afraid to pray. God wants to hear from you all the time, and you're safe doing that.
3: Okay.
2: All right, Kelly. Thank you so much.
3: Thanks
2: for calling. 888-528-2557. That's a good question, really. There's a lot of people who give Satan or demons powers they don't have, right? Do not turn those entities into other gods. They're not. They're fallen angels is what they are. 888-528-2557. Jackie in Compton, welcome to the Pastor Scott Show.
4: Hi. I called about something else, but I just wanted to say a quick comment about the previous caller that just called.
2: Yeah.
4: I believe in the Bible it says prayer. Pray without ceasing.
2: Mm-hmm.
4: So I think that when we constantly are talking to Jesus, we're constantly talking to him, I believe that it gives us protection from the devil, from Satan.
2: Yeah.
4: That's what I believe. Yeah. So I just wanted to say that. And I called because you're talking about French fries.
2: Yeah.
4: And every time you're talking about these French fries, I keep on thinking about the best home fries that I've ever had. They were from my dad. When I was little, growing up with my dad, and it would be on Fridays, he would make home fries and an omelet, or home fries and fish. And then on Sunday, he would make us home fries with eggs. They were so good. When I turned 17, he's like, hey, come on, let me show you how to cook. I'll teach you how to make those home fries. I go, nah, Dad, that's okay. He's like, you don't want to learn? I'm like, nah, Dad, you always give them to me. I'm good. I want to go ride my bike. He's like, you sure? I'm like, I'm sure, Dad. So I would go ride my bike, never gave him any time to teach me how to cook. I got older. I wanted that home fry, you know, recipe. He's like, I'm not going to give it to you now. I told you to come in there and learn, but you didn't come, so I'm not going to do it for you. I begged him. I literally begged him. He's like, nope, I'm not going to do it. But he actually did, because he hinted to my mom, well, tell her to do this and tell her to do that, you know. And it took me the longest to learn, and I still haven't gotten it to get it to his taste, you know. And my kids, my grandkids, even neighbors, like, I used to do yard sales, and they'll be like, that smells so good. What'd you give your kids? You want to try it? And they're like, wow, that's so good. So I just wanted to talk about that, because you made me so hungry, and I'm probably going to make home fries tonight, because...
2: There you go. You know what? Yeah. That sounds great. It's great to have a good recipe, something that you can do yourself. Jackie, thanks for calling the Pastor Scott Show today. 888-528-2557. It's open line Friday. You can call about anything. 888-528-2557. 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
5: Oh, thank you. First time caller.
2: Here's your first time caller fanfare. Here you go. Welcome.
5: You are funny. Well, two things primarily. One was about the Lord. I've been a Christian 50 years. I'm 92 almost, 2 weeks. And I love the Lord. I'm a pastor now, a minister. I don't do much. I've kind of retired from that. We have prayer on Wednesday at our church, and we pray for the country, Trump, everybody. Well, we are a church. It's kind of controversial. We pray in the Spirit, because from what I understand, and I've been taught and learned and studied and so on, the devil cannot understand it. And so we intercede with that, and you can pray any way you like, you know, when we do pray. That's my call on it. So if you don't know how to pray in the Spirit, I don't know why it's so controversial, but anyway, that and French fries. My husband, when he was alive, we used to go to a place called Farmer Boys, and it's one here, not far here, from San Marcos.
2: Yeah.
5: Oh, boy. Well, they've won gold medals. If you haven't tried that place, you should. You do yourself a favor. They're amazing, amazing.
2: I like Farmer Boys. They're pretty good. I don't remember their fries, but I imagine I've had them. I just don't remember them.
5: Oh, you got to go again. Well, I also like, my husband ate the fries. I would take some of his, because I really can't eat the white potato. Well, there's a coffee. They have this. It's over 100 years old. Farmer Boys. My mother used to buy it from a street. He would blow the whistle like Helms Bakery, and he used to come by. My mother would buy it. Well, I went online and was going to buy it, but boy, it's expensive. But it's my dessert. When I go to that restaurant, oh, it's wonderful. Anyway, if you're a coffee lover and you love good food, Farmer Boys is clean and it's really nice.
2: I've been there a couple of times. There's not one real close to my house, but there's one I drive by on some trips once in a while, and I like it. So I really appreciate your call, Laura. God bless you.
5: Okay.
2: 888-528-2557. We've got a few minutes left. A lot of people are putting comments on our social media. You can find our social media at Pastor Scott Show. At Pastor Scott Show. We put our fry song on there today.

0: See, we get a lot of effort into that. So there you go. Deanna writes online, McDonald's is her favorite in general, but she does love a good beef tallow fry like the olden days. Is that how they used to do them? I do think they were better in the past than they are now. And then she says Seaside Market, them alongside Cardiff Crack. It must be like Cardiff by the sea area down there in San Diego, as opposed to Cardiff in the ocean or Cardiff by the river. Terry says steak fries and then waffle fries. Darla says shoestring with lots of salt and a chocolate shake. So my question for Darla would be, do you dip them in the chocolate shake or is that just a chaser of some kind? Michael says seasoned crinkle fries and a strawberry shake. So he likes the strawberry shake. Do you dip them in the strawberry? That doesn't sound too good. The chocolate sounds good. But a French fry in a strawberry shake does not sound good to me. A lot of people, Five Guys. Chris says Five Guys fries. Five Guys fries are good. They give you a bunch of bonus fries in the bag at that place. Janice says a lot of people don't like In-N-Out fries, but I think they're the best without ketchup. I think a lot of people do like In-N-Out fries, but I know what you mean. A lot of people there, Mike just puts a picture there of French fries. And Jesse says seasoned fries are his best. You know what? French fries, they're just good. They're just good. They're not the best for you. Like I said, I've backed off the fries except for the taxes I charge my children when they get fries. I take a daddy tax out of it. Hey, I want to tell you one more time. Tomorrow is Harvest Crusade. Please be in prayer about that tomorrow at Anaheim Stadium. Pastor Greg Laurie will be giving the gospel. Lots of people come forward to receive Christ and are blessed by that. And you can go to harvest.org to learn more. You can follow along online. I want to remind you that you do have to have a ticket to go. It's free, but if you don't have a ticket, they won't let you in. So you can go online. Maybe you can find somebody giving one away, or maybe you want to give one away if you can't go. But otherwise, you can listen right here on this station, KKLA in Los Angeles, K-Praise San Diego, 98.3 FM, The Word in Ventura County, or in stations all across the country. 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And please do that. Please be in prayer for it. And by the way, if you're going, and you do have to pay for parking, it's an Anaheim Stadium thing, and it's $30. And they don't take cash. Just learned today. So just be prepared for that for tomorrow. Get there early and be hydrated. It's going to be hot. Everybody, this is the Pastor Scott Show. 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
7: When Abraham Lincoln was elected president in 1860, America stood on the edge of collapse. Over the next 4 years, the Civil War claimed more than 700,000 lives and tested whether our republic could endure. As the war drew to a close, Lincoln looked beyond victory. He looked toward healing. In his second inaugural address, he challenged the nation, "Let us strive on to bind up the nation's wounds, to achieve and cherish a just and lasting peace." Lincoln understood that preserving the greatest experiment in self-government required more than winning a war. It required the character to restore what had been broken. More than 160 years later, America still faces division. The question is not whether we'll disagree. 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
12: Do we grow closer to the Lord in times of spiritual success and excitement? 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
11: I would love to perpetually live on a mountaintop, never having an emotional low, but the reality